0: as we forgive those who trespass against us. And lead us not into temptation, but deliver us from evil. Amen.
1: Three Hail Marys for an increase in the virtues of faith, hope, and charity. Hail Mary, full of grace, the Lord is with thee. Blessed art thou amongst women, and blessed is the fruit of thy womb, Jesus.
0: Holy Mary, Mother of God, pray for us sinners, now and at the hour of our death. Amen.
1: Hail Mary, full of grace, the Lord is with thee. Blessed art thou amongst women, and blessed is the fruit of thy womb, Jesus.
0: Holy Mary, Mother of God, pray for us sinners, now and at the hour of our death. Amen.
1: Hail Mary, full of grace, the Lord is with thee. Blessed art thou amongst women, and blessed is the fruit of thy womb, Jesus.
0: Holy Mary, Mother of God, pray for us sinners, now and at the hour of our death. Amen.
1: Glory be to the Father, and to the Son, and to the Holy Spirit.
0: As it was in the beginning, is now, and ever shall be, world without end. Amen.
1: On Sundays, we pray the glorious mysteries. The first glorious mystery is the resurrection. Maggie, let's take a few prayer attentions, please.
0: Yes, and tonight we are highlighting a priest named Father Max Baena.
1: Oh, good.
0: We're praying for him and for his parish, St. Margaret Mary Parish in Naperville, Illinois.
1: He looks like a happy guy.
0: He does. He looks joyful. One listener shares that Father Max has been an incredible witness to the faith and has shown their children just how gentle and approachable priests can be.
1: That's great, especially in the confessional like St. John Vianney. They lined up for hours so they could go to confession. This is wonderful. You know, Maggie, I was at the beatification 10 days ago or so. Mm-hmm. I've never seen so many priests at once in my life in the United States. There are like 1,000 priests.
0: Wow.
1: So picture that and then multiply that by 10. That's the number of priests' names people have sent in already in a short while.
0: Wow.
1: Time. So our audience is really supportive of their priests, really love their priests. That's a great thing. So we'll continue with that. Okay. Well, any other prayer intentions there?
0: I do have a couple of written intentions. Mm-hmm. Patrick wrote to us from Riverside, California. He says he's struggled with lifelong compulsive behavior. He's sought therapy, but he still needs a breakthrough. Please pray for God's healing.
1: Mm-hmm.
0: Dale from Dayton, Maryland, would like prayers for Davina, who lost her husband 3 years ago. She's having a difficult time with all the farm work, disposing of her husband's possessions, and costly legal problems, which are causing great anxiety for her.
1: Mm.
0: She's in the process of selling the farm. Please pray that she'll be given a fair offer and that she would not be taken advantage of.
1: Okay.
0: Sonia from Canton, North Carolina, is praying that her daughter Anna comes back to the church after drifting away from the faith while at college. And Laura from Poughkeepsie, New York, asks for prayers for the mental health of her family members, especially as they grieve the loss of their mom who passed away in July.
1: We'll pray for all of that. Our Father, who art in heaven, hallowed be thy name. Thy kingdom come, thy will be done on earth as it is in heaven.
0: Give us this day our daily bread, and forgive us our trespasses, as we forgive those who trespass against us. And lead us not into temptation, but deliver us from evil. Amen.
1: Hail Mary, full of grace, the Lord is with thee. Blessed art thou amongst women, and blessed is the fruit of thy womb, Jesus.
0: Holy Mary, Mother of God, pray for us sinners, now and at the hour of our death. Amen.
1: Hail Mary, full of grace, the Lord is with thee. Blessed art thou amongst women, and blessed is the fruit of thy womb, Jesus.
0: Holy Mary, Mother of God, pray for us sinners, now and at the hour of our death. Amen.
1: Hail Mary, full of grace, the Lord is with thee. Blessed art thou amongst women, and blessed is the fruit of thy womb, Jesus.
0: Holy Mary, Mother of God, pray for us sinners, now and at the hour of our death. Amen.
1: Great picture of the Buddha family. And there's the dog. Hail Mary, full of grace, the Lord is with thee. Blessed art thou amongst women, and blessed is the fruit of thy womb, Jesus.
0: Holy Mary, Mother of God, pray for us sinners, now and at the hour of our death. Amen.
1: Hail Mary, full of grace, the Lord is with thee. Blessed art thou amongst women, and blessed is the fruit of thy womb, Jesus.
0: Holy Mary, Mother of God, pray for us sinners, now and at the hour of our death. Amen.
1: Hail Mary, full of grace, the Lord is with thee. Blessed art thou amongst women, and blessed is the fruit of thy womb, Jesus.
0: Holy Mary, Mother of God, pray for us sinners, now and at the hour of our death. Amen.
1: Hail Mary, full of grace, the Lord is with thee. Blessed art thou amongst women, and blessed is the fruit of thy womb, Jesus.
0: Holy Mary, Mother of God, pray for us sinners, now and at the hour of our death. Amen.
1: Hail Mary, full of grace, the Lord is with thee. Blessed art thou amongst women, and blessed is the fruit of thy womb, Jesus.
0: Holy Mary, Mother of God, pray for us sinners, now and at the hour of our death. Amen.
1: Hail Mary, full of grace, the Lord is with thee. Blessed art thou amongst women, and blessed is the fruit of thy womb, Jesus.
0: Holy Mary, Mother of God, pray for us sinners, now and at the hour of our death. Amen.
1: Hail Mary, full of grace, the Lord is with thee. Blessed art thou amongst women, and blessed is the fruit of thy womb, Jesus.
0: Holy Mary, Mother of God, pray for us sinners, now and at the hour of our death. Amen.
1: Glory be to the Father, and to the Son, and to the Holy Spirit.
0: as it was in the beginning, is now, and ever shall be, world without end. Amen.
1: Oh, my Jesus.
0: Forgive us our sins, save us from the fires of hell. Lead all souls to heaven, especially those in most need of thy mercy.
1: Well, there's Father Dan Schuster's name. I know him. He was, even before he was ordained as a priest, he was a volunteer at Relevant Radio up in Green Bay, so very grateful for that. Yep. So this month, folks, it's Month of the Rosary, Respect Life Month, and here at Relevant Radio, we're praying for your priests, so that's why the names are scrolling on the bottom. Thank you for that. The second glorious mystery is the ascension of our Lord into heaven. Maggie?
0: Anne wrote to us from Pewaukee, Wisconsin, and needs prayers for her 37-year-old nephew, Joseph, who's on dialysis and waiting to get on the donor list. Please also pray for him to come back to the faith and to grow closer to Christ. Joanna from Garfield, New Jersey, asks prayers for her son, Tom, who has profound autism and brings many challenges. Please pray that Tom can be calm and stop aggressive and self-injurious behavior, and that his crippling OCD and agoraphobia are alleviated so that he can go out and be happy and enjoy life. That's got to be tough. Michelle from Brookfield, Massachusetts, requests prayers as she copes with a recent diagnosis of Alzheimer's. It's already affecting her daily life and relationships. And Daniel from Ohio is praying for his wife to come back to the Catholic Church.
1: Lots of us praying for that, and we'll keep praying for that. God can work miracles, especially through Our Lady of Champion. Then I want to pray for Rose's husband. He's a candidate for a double lung transplant, so we're going to pray for that, right? Okay, Our Father who art in heaven, hallowed be thy name. Thy kingdom come, thy will be done on earth as it is in heaven.
0: Give us this day our daily bread, and forgive us our trespasses, as we forgive those who trespass against us. And lead us not into temptation, but deliver us from evil. Amen.
1: Hail Mary, full of grace, the Lord is with thee. Blessed art thou amongst women, and blessed is the fruit of thy womb, Jesus.
0: Holy Mary, Mother of God, pray for us sinners, now and at the hour of our death. Amen.
1: Hail Mary, full of grace, the Lord is with thee. Blessed art thou amongst women, and blessed is the fruit of thy womb, Jesus.
0: Holy Mary, Mother of God, pray for us sinners, now and at the hour of our death. Amen.
1: Hail Mary, full of grace, the Lord is with thee. Blessed art thou amongst women, and blessed is the fruit of thy womb, Jesus.
0: Holy Mary, Mother of God, pray for us sinners, now and at the hour of our death. Amen.
1: Hail Mary, full of grace, the Lord is with thee. Blessed art thou amongst women, and blessed is the fruit of thy womb, Jesus.
0: Holy Mary, Mother of God, pray for us sinners, now and at the hour of our death. Amen.
1: Hail Mary, full of grace, the Lord is with thee. Blessed art thou amongst women, and blessed is the fruit of thy womb, Jesus.
0: Holy Mary, Mother of God, pray for us sinners, now and at the hour of our death. Amen.
1: Hail Mary, full of grace, the Lord is with thee. Blessed art thou amongst women, and blessed is the fruit of thy womb, Jesus.
0: Holy Mary, Mother of God, pray for us sinners, now and at the hour of our death. Amen.
1: Hail Mary, full of grace, the Lord is with thee. Blessed art thou amongst women, and blessed is the fruit of thy womb, Jesus.
0: Holy Mary, Mother of God, pray for us sinners, now and at the hour of our death. Amen.
1: Hail Mary, full of grace, the Lord is with thee. Blessed art thou amongst women, and blessed is the fruit of thy womb, Jesus.
0: Holy Mary, Mother of God, pray for us sinners, now and at the hour of our death. Amen.
1: Hail Mary, full of grace, the Lord is with thee. Blessed art thou amongst women, and blessed is the fruit of thy womb, Jesus.
0: Holy Mary, Mother of God, pray for us sinners, now and at the hour of our death. Amen.
1: May Rick rest in peace. Hail Mary, full of grace, the Lord is with thee. Blessed art thou amongst women, and blessed is the fruit of thy womb, Jesus.
0: Holy Mary, Mother of God, pray for us sinners, now and at the hour of our death. Amen.
1: Glory be to the Father, and to the Son, and to the Holy Spirit.
0: As it was in the beginning, is now, and ever shall be, world without end. Amen.
1: O my Jesus.
0: Forgive us our sins, save us from the fires of hell. Lead all souls to heaven, especially those in most need of thy mercy.
1: Some very big days coming up at the Shrine of Our Lady of Champion this Thursday and Friday, October 8th and October 9th. October 9th is the Solemnity of Our Lady of Champion. And Relevant Radio will be there. If you're in the area, please consider coming on out. And lots of prayers get answered up there. The third glorious mystery is the descent of the Holy Spirit upon the apostles. Maggie?
0: Kathleen writes to us from Frisco, Texas, and requests prayers for her son Peter and all college students, that they would be able to stay close to Jesus and the Blessed Mother, and that the Holy Spirit would fill them with wisdom, discernment, guidance, and love. Frank from Granby, Massachusetts, is praying for complete healing of his girlfriend Holly. Marissa from Las Vegas would like us to pray that the Upper Colorado River Basin sustains a streak of record snowpack to refill Lake Mead and Powell and allow the river system to meet all the regional water needs. That's a really great prayer.
1: Mm-hmm.
0: And Linda from Pasadena, California, asks for prayers for their house to sell no later than November 30th of 2026. She and her husband are relocating to Idaho to be near their daughter, their son-in-law, and their grandchildren. They received an offer, but the buyer backed out of the purchase. Mm. Please pray for a solid offer and sale.
1: I'll pray for all the families trying to sell their house or buy a house and managing expenditures. That can be really hard. We'll pray for them. Our Father, who art in heaven, hallowed be thy name. Thy kingdom come, thy will be done on earth as it is in heaven.
0: Give us this day our daily bread, and forgive us our trespasses, as we forgive those who trespass against us. And lead us not into temptation, but deliver us from evil. Amen.
1: Hail Mary, full of grace, the Lord is with thee. Blessed art thou amongst women, and blessed is the fruit of thy womb, Jesus.
0: Holy Mary, Mother of God, pray for us sinners now and at the hour of our death. Amen.
1: Hail Mary, full of grace, the Lord is with thee. Blessed art thou amongst women, and blessed is the fruit of thy womb, Jesus.
0: Holy Mary, Mother of God, pray for us sinners now and at the hour of our death. Amen.
1: Hail Mary, full of grace, the Lord is with thee. Blessed art thou amongst women, and blessed is the fruit of thy womb, Jesus.
0: Holy Mary, Mother of God, pray for us sinners now and at the hour of our death. Amen.
1: Hail Mary, full of grace, the Lord is with thee. Blessed art thou amongst women, and blessed is the fruit of thy womb, Jesus.
0: Holy Mary, Mother of God, pray for us sinners now and at the hour of our death. Amen.
1: Oh, look at that. Hail Mary, full of grace, the Lord is with thee. Blessed art thou amongst women, and blessed is the fruit of thy womb, Jesus.
0: Holy Mary, Mother of God, pray for us sinners now and at the hour of our death. Amen.
1: Hail Mary, full of grace, the Lord is with thee. Blessed art thou amongst women, and blessed is the fruit of thy womb, Jesus.
0: Holy Mary, Mother of God, pray for us sinners now and at the hour of our death. Amen.
1: Hail Mary, full of grace, the Lord is with thee. Blessed art thou amongst women, and blessed is the fruit of thy womb, Jesus.
0: Holy Mary, Mother of God, pray for us sinners now and at the hour of our death. Amen.
1: Hail Mary, full of grace, the Lord is with thee. Blessed art thou amongst women, and blessed is the fruit of thy womb, Jesus.
0: Holy Mary, Mother of God, pray for us sinners now and at the hour of our death. Amen.
1: Hail Mary, full of grace, the Lord is with thee. Blessed art thou amongst women, and blessed is the fruit of thy womb, Jesus.
0: Holy Mary, Mother of God, pray for us sinners now and at the hour of our death. Amen.
1: Hail Mary, full of grace, the Lord is with thee. Blessed art thou amongst women, and blessed is the fruit of thy womb, Jesus.
0: Holy Mary, Mother of God, pray for us sinners now and at the hour of our death. Amen.
1: Glory be to the Father, and to the Son, and to the Holy Spirit.
0: As it was in the beginning, is now, and ever shall be, world without end. Amen.
1: Oh, my Jesus.
0: Forgive us our sins. Save us from the fires of hell. Lead all souls to heaven, especially those in most need of thy mercy.
1: October is the month of the Rosary. October is Respect Life Month. And this year, October is Pray for Your Priest Month on the Family Rosary Cross America. 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Each weeknight on the Family Rosary Across America, we will feature one priest and pray for every priest whose name has been submitted. Thousands and thousands of names have been. So join us to see if your priest will be featured and to watch for his name scrolling across the bottom of the screen.
0: That's great.
1: How about that? All right, the fourth glorious mystery is the Assumption of Our Blessed Mother into Heaven. Maggie?
0: Joan from Chandler, Arizona needs prayers for her family. Her twin daughters are having severe behavioral issues that may impact their lives long term. They're trying to find the right ways to help them, but they have not been successful thus far.
1: Mm-hmm.
0: Angel asks for prayers for her fiancé's safety while he's deployed in the Middle East. And for her own peace of mind and comfort while he's gone. David from Colorado Springs is praying for his friend Irma to be healed from an undiagnosed illness. She's a Catholic mom, a grandma, and soon-to-be great-grandmother. Myra from Frenchville, Maine, would like prayers for a 17-year-old who's seeking gender-altering hormone therapy, that she would receive the psychological help that she truly needs and the love that she truly needs. Also for healing for her father who has his own health issues.
1: Lots to pray for out there. Our Father who art in heaven, hallowed be thy name. Thy kingdom come, thy will be done on earth as it is in heaven.
0: Give us this day our daily bread, and forgive us our trespasses, as we forgive those who trespass against us. And lead us not into temptation, but deliver us from evil. Amen.
1: Hail Mary, full of grace, the Lord is with thee. Blessed art thou amongst women, and blessed is the fruit of thy womb, Jesus.
0: Holy Mary, Mother of God, pray for us sinners, now and at the hour of our death. Amen.
1: Hail Mary, full of grace, the Lord is with thee. Blessed art thou amongst women, and blessed is the fruit of thy womb, Jesus.
0: Holy Mary, Mother of God, pray for us sinners, now and at the hour of our death. Amen.
1: Hail Mary, full of grace, the Lord is with thee. Blessed art thou amongst women, and blessed is the fruit of thy womb, Jesus.
0: Holy Mary, Mother of God, pray for us sinners, now and at the hour of our death. Amen.
1: Eleanor is one. Hail Mary, full of grace, the Lord is with thee. Blessed art thou amongst women, and blessed is the fruit of thy womb, Jesus.
0: Holy Mary, Mother of God, pray for us sinners, now and at the hour of our death. Amen.
1: Hail Mary, full of grace, and he's one. Hail Mary, full of grace, the Lord is with thee. Blessed art thou amongst women, and blessed is the fruit of thy womb, Jesus.
0: Holy Mary, Mother of God, pray for us sinners, now and at the hour of our death. Amen.
1: There's a lot of little babies out there from Family Rosary Across America. Hail Mary, full of grace, the Lord is with thee. Blessed art thou amongst women, and blessed is the fruit of thy womb, Jesus.
0: Holy Mary, Mother of God, pray for us sinners, now and at the hour of our death. Amen.
1: Hail Mary, full of grace, the Lord is with thee. Blessed art thou amongst women, blessed is the fruit of thy womb, Jesus.
0: Holy Mary, Mother of God, pray for us sinners, now and at the hour of our death. Amen.
1: Hail Mary, full of grace, the Lord is with thee. Blessed art thou amongst women, blessed is the fruit of thy womb, Jesus.
0: Holy Mary, Mother of God, pray for us sinners, now and at the hour of our death. Amen.
1: Hail Mary, full of grace, the Lord is with thee. Blessed art thou amongst women, blessed is the fruit of thy womb, Jesus.
0: Holy Mary, Mother of God, pray for us sinners, now and at the hour of our death. Amen.
1: Hail Mary, full of grace, the Lord is with thee. Blessed art thou amongst women, and blessed is the fruit of thy womb, Jesus.
0: Holy Mary, Mother of God, pray for us sinners, now and at the hour of our death. Amen.
1: Glory be to the Father, and to the Son, and to the Holy Spirit.
0: As it was in the beginning, is now, and ever shall be, world without end. Amen.
1: O my Jesus,
0: forgive us our sins, save us from the fires of hell, lead all souls to heaven, especially those in most need of thy mercy.
1: Remember, O most gracious Virgin Mary, that never was it known that anyone who fled to thy protection, implored thy help, or sought thy intercession was left unaided. Inspired by this confidence, I fly to thee, O Virgin of Virgins, my Mother. To thee do I come, before thee I stand, sinful and sorrowful. O Mother, the Word incarnate, despise not my petitions, but in your mercy, hear and answer me. Amen.
0: Amen.
1: The fifth glorious mystery is the coronation of Our Lady as Queen of Heaven and Earth. Maggie?
0: Richard writes to us from Cedarburg, Wisconsin, and requests prayers for his daughter, Mackenzie, who's in her third year of med school and will soon be applying for a residency match. Please pray that she matches for residency somewhere in the Midwest. Please also pray for her hip dysplasia surgery in October to be successful and with a quick recovery. Catherine from Odessa, Texas, is praying for her husband to receive the wisdom and knowledge to return to the Catholic faith and its traditions. Diane from Cypress, California, needs prayers for her only son, who's homeless due to drug abuse.
1: Yeah.
0: He hasn't called her or been seen since this time last year. Please pray that he will seek recovery and be healed. And lastly, Marilyn from the Bahamas offers thanksgiving that the small pharmacy that she manages is showing signs of a positive turnaround. Please continue to pray for this business and the communities that it serves.
1: I remember we've
0: prayed for that.
1: Yeah, we prayed for that. Thanks be to God, our Father who art in heaven, hallowed be thy name. Thy kingdom come, thy will be done on earth as it is in heaven.
0: Give us this day our daily bread, and forgive us our trespasses, as we forgive those who trespass against us. And lead us not into temptation, but deliver us from evil. Amen.
1: Hail Mary, full of grace, the Lord is with thee. Blessed art thou amongst women, and blessed is the fruit of thy womb, Jesus.
0: Holy Mary, Mother of God, pray for us sinners, now and at the hour of our death. Amen.
1: Hail Mary, full of grace, the Lord is with thee. Blessed art thou amongst women, and blessed is the fruit of thy womb, Jesus.
0: Holy Mary, Mother of God, pray for us sinners, now and at the hour of our death. Amen.
1: Hail Mary, full of grace, the Lord is with thee. Blessed art thou amongst women, and blessed is the fruit of thy womb, Jesus.
0: Holy Mary, Mother of God, pray for us sinners, now and at the hour of our death. Amen.
1: Hail Mary, full of grace, the Lord is with thee. Blessed art thou amongst women, and blessed is the fruit of thy womb, Jesus.
0: Holy Mary, Mother of God, pray for us sinners, now and at the hour of our death. Amen.
1: Hail Mary, full of grace, the Lord is with thee. Blessed art thou amongst women, and blessed is the fruit of thy womb, Jesus.
0: Holy Mary, Mother of God, pray for us sinners, now and at the hour of our death. Amen.
1: Hail Mary, full of grace, the Lord is with thee. Blessed art thou amongst women, and blessed is the fruit of thy womb, Jesus.
0: Holy Mary, Mother of God, pray for us sinners, now and at the hour of our death. Amen.
1: Hail Mary, full of grace, the Lord is with thee. Blessed art thou amongst women, and blessed is the fruit of thy womb, Jesus.
0: Holy Mary, Mother of God, pray for us sinners, now and at the hour of our death. Amen.
1: Hail Mary, full of grace, the Lord is with thee. Blessed art thou amongst women, and blessed is the fruit of thy womb, Jesus.
0: Oh, Holy Mary, Mother of God, pray for us sinners, now and at the hour of our death. Amen.
1: That's great. We're in their living rooms. Hail Mary, full of grace, the Lord is with thee. Blessed art thou amongst women, and blessed is the fruit of thy womb, Jesus.
0: Holy Mary, Mother of God, pray for us sinners, now and at the hour of our death. Amen.
1: Hail Mary, full of grace, the Lord is with thee. Blessed art thou amongst women. 1, 2, 3, 4, 5. Blessed art thou amongst women, and blessed is the fruit of thy womb, Jesus.
0: Holy Mary, Mother of God, pray for us sinners, now and at the hour of our death. Amen.
1: Great to see those families. Glory be to the Father, and to the Son, and to the Holy Spirit.
0: As it was in the beginning, is now, and ever shall be, world without end. Amen.
1: O my Jesus,
0: forgive us our sins, save us from the fires of hell, lead all souls to heaven, especially those in most need of thy mercy.
1: And on the Sunday night, let's finish the rosary tonight with the beautiful litany to Our Lady, known as the Litany of Loretto. You can find it on your Rosary app for free. We fly to your patronage, O Holy Mother of God, despise not our petitions and our necessities, but deliver us from all dangers, O ever glorious and blessed Virgin. Lord, have mercy.
0: Lord, have mercy.
1: Christ, have mercy.
0: Christ, have mercy.
1: Lord, have mercy.
0: Lord, have mercy.
1: Christ, hear us.
0: Christ, hear us.
1: Christ, graciously hear us.
0: Christ, graciously hear us.
1: God, the Father of heaven,
0: have mercy on us.
1: God, the Son, Redeemer of the world,
0: have mercy on us.
1: God, the Holy Spirit,
0: have mercy on us.
1: Holy Trinity, one God,
0: have mercy on us.
1: Holy Mary,
0: pray for us.
1: Holy Mother of God,
0: pray for us.
1: Holy Virgin of Virgins,
0: pray for us.
1: Mother of Christ,
0: pray for us.
1: Mother of the Church,
0: pray for us.
1: Mother of Mercy,
0: pray for us.
1: Mother of Divine Grace,
0: pray for us.
1: Mother of Hope,
0: pray for us.
1: Mother Most Pure,
0: pray for us.
1: Mother Most Chaste,
0: pray for us.
1: Mother Inviolate,
0: pray for us.
1: Mother Undefiled,
0: pray for us.
1: Mother Most Amiable,
0: pray for us.
1: Mother Most Admirable,
0: pray for us.
1: Mother of Good Counsel,
0: pray for us.
1: Mother of our Creator,
0: pray for us.
1: Mother of our Savior,
0: pray for us.
1: Virgin Most Prudent,
0: pray for us.
1: Virgin Most Venerable,
0: pray for us.
1: Virgin Most Renowned,
0: pray for us.
1: Virgin Most Powerful,
0: pray for us.
1: Virgin Most Merciful,
0: pray for us.
1: Virgin Most Faithful,
0: pray for us.
1: Mirror of Justice,
0: pray for us.
1: Seat of Wisdom,
0: pray for us.
1: Cause of our Joy,
0: pray for us.
1: Spiritual Vessel,
0: pray for us.
1: Vessel of Honor,
0: pray for us.
1: Singular Vessel of Devotion,
0: pray for us.
1: Mystical Rose,
0: pray for us.
1: Tower of David,
0: pray for us.
1: Tower of Ivory,
0: pray for us.
1: House of Gold,
0: pray for us.
1: Ark of the Covenant,
0: pray for us.
1: Gate of Heaven,
0: pray for us.
1: Morning Star,
0: pray for us.
1: Health of the Sick,
0: pray for us.
1: Refuge of Sinners,
0: pray for us.
1: Solace of Migrants,
0: pray for us.
1: Comforter of the Afflicted,
0: pray for us.
1: Help of Christians,
0: pray for us.
1: Queen of Angels,
0: pray for us.
1: Queen of Patriarchs,
0: pray for us.
1: Queen of Prophets,
0: pray for us.
1: Queen of Apostles,
0: pray for us.
1: Queen of Martyrs,
0: pray for us.
1: Queen of Confessors,
0: pray for us.
1: Queen of Virgins,
0: pray for us.
1: Queen of All Saints,
0: pray for us.
1: Queen conceived without original sin,
0: pray for us.
1: Queen assumed into heaven,
0: pray for us.
1: Queen of the Most Holy Rosary,
0: pray for us.
1: Queen of the Family,
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0: pray for us.
1: Queen of Peace,
0: pray for us.
1: Lamb of God, who takes away the sins of the world,
0: spare us, O Lord.
1: Lamb of God, who takes away the sins of the world,
0: graciously hear us, O Lord.
1: Lamb of God, who takes away the sins of the world,
0: have mercy on us.
1: Pray for us, O Holy Mother of God,
0: that we may be made worthy of the promises of Christ.
1: Together let us pray, O God, whose only begotten Son, by his life, death, and resurrection, has purchased for us the rewards of eternal life. Grant, we beseech you, that while meditating on these mysteries of the Most Holy Rosary of the Blessed Virgin Mary, that we may imitate what they contain and obtain what they promise through the same Christ our Lord.
0: Amen.
1: For the needs of the Church and the nation, for the Bishop or Archbishop of your diocese and his intentions, and for the holy souls in purgatory. Our Father, who art in heaven, hallowed be thy name. Thy kingdom come, thy will be done on earth as it is in heaven.
0: Give us this day our daily bread, and forgive us our trespasses, as we forgive those who trespass against us. And lead us not into temptation, but deliver us from evil. Amen.
1: Hail Mary, full of grace, the Lord is with thee. Blessed art thou amongst women, and blessed is the fruit of thy womb, Jesus.
0: Holy Mary, Mother of God, pray for us sinners now and at the hour of our death. Amen.
1: Eternal rest grant unto them, O Lord, and may perpetual light shine upon them. May the souls of the faithful departed, through the mercy of God,
0: rest in peace.
1: Amen. In the name of the Father, and of the Son, and of the Holy Spirit.
0: Amen.
1: Thank you, Jesus, Mary, Joseph, angels, and saints in heaven. Thank you, Maggie. Thank you, Nick. Thank you, Team Rella Radio. Thank you, everybody out there, for joining us tonight. All this month, praying for priests. Because a priest goes to heaven, or a priest goes to hell with 10,000 souls behind him, so we have to pray for them. Mm-hmm. Remember, the family prays together,
0: stays together.
1: So carry that rosary in your pocket like this, and you keep Christ
0: in your heart.
1: Good night, everyone, and may God bless you.
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6: 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I'm Father Cedric Pizania, the host. 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I'm Father Cedric Pizania. So glad that you tuned in. Talking about personal change this episode. This is a series about how we walk by faith and not by sight. You may not know it, but you're changing. I wanted to share with you the gospel from Mark chapter 1. After John the Baptist was arrested, Jesus came into Galilee preaching the gospel of God, and he said, "The time is fulfilled. The kingdom of God is at hand. Repent and believe in the good news." I travel preaching on the road. I'm called an itinerant missionary. People want to hear the good news, and all over the place in the scriptures, it talks about change. The Bible is very interested in the fact that we need to be changing and growing, maturing. And as I travel and I preach, I try to have at least one of my messages about change. Oftentimes in the Catholic Church, what we have is a reconciliation service with the sacrament of reconciliation or the sacrament of confession. Scores of people will come to confession because they want to confess their sins, but in addition to being forgiven, they want personal change. And the name of this episode is Change is Possible. Wanted to give you an oxymoron. The only constant in life is change. The only constant in life is change. Think about it. The weather, it's always changing. I live in Houston, Texas, and some time back, we had a snowstorm with ice. There was about 3 inches on the ground, very rare for Houston. A week later, it was 80 degrees. The only constant there is change when it comes to weather. And then driving, lights change all the time when we're driving, and people are changing lanes all the time. I love animals, especially kittens, and you look at a little kitten and about a month later, they're totally different looking. They've changed into a cat. If you've ever seen a chameleon is like a little lizard. It's always changing colors depending on what kind of a tree it's on. It can actually change colors. Amazing. I saw a picture of myself from 40 years ago when I first joined the Passionists. Had real long hair back then. It was all black. And let's just say I've changed a little bit bodily. And then I remember when I was back in college, I changed majors several times because I wasn't sure what I wanted to do. People are always moving. You see moving vans here and there because people are changing. And then bodily, of course, we go through adolescence and puberty, and women go through menopause. The body changes. Only God does not change. This comes right from the scriptures. Jesus Christ is the same yesterday.

That was Jesus' first sermon. And what did he say? He said, the time is fulfilled. Kingdom of God is at hand. Repent and believe in the good news. That word repent, if we were to break it open, it's a word in the Greek, and it means metanoia, and that means have a change of mind. What was Jesus' first sermon? With all these people, out of all the wisdom that Jesus shared with us, he was basically saying, you can change. Sometimes people feel stuck and they feel like, I don't think I can change. I haven't been changing. Well, yes, you are. And yes, you can. Change is possible. I know that from my own life. I wanted to share with you that change is incremental, little by little. It says in the scripture that from glory to glory, we change. A lot of people think that they can't change because they don't notice it, because it's incremental. We don't change all at once. It's not a total change, but change is possible. You may not change completely, but you will change eventually if you don't give up. Really important to understand, it's incremental and it's eventual. It doesn't happen all at once. But the bottom line is that we can change. The scriptures are telling us that we must change. In fact, it's the will of God. This comes from 1 Thessalonians. The will of God is our sanctification. That means to become holy, to be made like Christ. Open yourselves up right now in this episode, whether you're watching or listening by radio. Open up your heart. God has prophesied, he's promised that he's going to give us a new heart. He's going to take that heart of flesh out of us and give us a natural heart, a heart designed for his will. And we are in process now. We're not being translated. We're being transformed. God is the potter. We are the clay. Things take time. Be patient with yourself and don't give up on the process of change. If you're a disciple of Jesus, and most of you that are watching this program are, you must understand that following Jesus, we walk by faith and not by sight. Following Jesus means that you must change. You must become a person of character, integrity, and virtue. That is crucial. And we walk by faith and not by sight because we don't always see the change. But we're believing for the change. And I'm going to talk about that, because we can only change by grace. We can't change by our own personal effort. We can change a little bit, but we need grace. Where do we need to change? A lot of different areas. Most of the time in the scriptures, we hear about sin, repentance, need to change morally, of course, turn away from the seven deadlies like gluttony and gossip and lust and anger, whatever sinfulness we have. We need to change there. That's number one. The word in the Greek, metanoia, means to have a change of mind. Meta, another, noia, mind. That has to do with attitude. Instead of being grumbling and complaining and negative, need to be positive. And we can change. I bear witness to that. I used to be very negative, but now I'm mostly positive, full of hope, full of faith. Then, of course, when it comes to our emotions are like roller coasters sometimes. We go up, we go down, we go around, and we need to be stable. Instead of being afraid or anxious or fearful all the time, we need to have stability. We need to have steadfastness. We need to have endurance and balance. Emotions are one of the places where we need to change. Relationships, we need to respond instead of overreacting. Most of the times we just react to people. Well, give it a chance, be calm, be patient, and respond. Spiritually, our relationship with God is so important. And instead of desolation, we can have consolation. Instead of being separate from God, we can have intimacy with God. That's where we need to change too. That's a major area that we need to work on. That's certainly what Jesus came to bring us. He talked about prayer all the time, our relationship with God. And he said, believe the good news. You can change. And change is possible. And then, of course, we need to change in our body too. Our body is constantly changing. As I said, there's things like puberty and

0: menopause. And but what about our weight? Weight is a major factor. I'm always working out, trying to stay slim. Some people get overweight and you need to change and try to stay healthy. All of us need to work on our bodily appearance. Our character, the overall change that needs to occur, whether it be spirituality, morals, our body, whatever it is, our character, our integrity, virtue. We need to grow, mature, develop, and progress. God's plan for us is to become the very image of Christ, to have the Sacred Heart of Christ. When we talk about holiness, yeah, it has to do with piety, has to do with prayer, of course. But holiness, in a nutshell, is becoming like Christ, looking at the way Jesus was and imitating Jesus. That's holiness. His patience, his love, his mercy, his honesty, his courage. Wow. Change can happen. God wants us to change. And you should be committed to change. Certainly if you're a religious like I am, a priest, if you're a Christian, a disciple, you have to be invested in change because it's God's will. And it takes two things, two main things. Number one, our responsibility. I'll talk about that. And number two, grace. We're saved by grace, and we have to live by grace. That's God's gift to us. I'll talk about that in a minute, too. First of all, if we want to change, it's our responsibility. There are many phrases and words in the Bible about change and about our responsibility, such as, work out your own salvation. I work out. Elliptical, treadmill, bike, weights. Sometimes you get blisters. It's hard. It's not easy. Working out your own salvation doesn't mean that we're saved by working. We're saved by the blood of Christ. But working out your salvation means that God is at work in you, molding you, shaping you, transforming you, bringing you into the image of Christ. And the blisters that I'm talking about, I heard a phrase, grace with blisters. That means that with God's help and our cooperating with grace, we can change. What we have to do is work out our own salvation. And then strive. Press on. Put on. These are words in the Bible. Choose. Rekindle. Fan the flame. Run the race. Fight the good fight. These are action words. It is our responsibility as we read the scriptures and we hear the good news to cooperate with the will of God that comes to us through the scriptures. Primarily, we need to respond to grace. Grace is the power of God, the help of God to bring about change in us. We must cooperate with this grace by taking our responsibility and doing our part. I told you about grace with blisters because, first of all, it's grace, God's help, and second of all, it's our cooperating with it, working out our own salvation, denying ourselves, turning away from sin, living with discipline, being an enduring person. And that's not easy. But with God's grace, we can do it. That's what Jesus was saying. Believe in the good news. We walk by faith and not by sight. Remember, it's going to take time. Cut yourself a break. We are being transformed, not translated. It doesn't happen in an instant. We can change some on our own. You ever go to a bookstore and you see the self-help section? All kinds of books about self-help. And I love those books. But I'm all for self-help, but not self-help alone. We can change a little bit by self-help. But the bottom line is, if you want lasting, enduring, significant change, it can only come by self-help and grace, or I'll put it another way, by grace and self-help, cooperating with grace. That needs to happen. We need to connect with grace in order to change. Believe in grace. Believe in God's help. We walk by faith, and even though you don't see it, we walk by faith and not by sight. Belief is the channel of grace. We're believing for change. We're saved by grace through faith. Same principle. We change by grace through faith. The 12-step program is a program of personal change, and I like it because at our retreat center, we have retreats for the 12-step program, Alcoholics Anonymous, Overeaters Anonymous, Gamblers Anonymous, all these anonymous programs. And people go in there on these retreats invested in themselves, wanting to change, trying to be open to God's grace. It's a beautiful thing to see. The major premise of the 12-step program, the major premise, the foundational premise of recovering from an addiction is this, that we can't do it on our own. And I want you to get that. And I would say the same thing about just personal change. You can't do it on your own. Not significant, lasting change. You can change a little bit, as I said. Significant, lasting change only comes with God's help. In the 12-step program, we believe in a power greater than ourselves that could restore us to sanity. Of course, we know who that power is. Father, Jesus, Holy Spirit. The power of God, the Blessed Trinity. And that's who we have to rely upon. It's grace in our cooperation with grace. It's God in our believing in God. It's going to bring about a transformation in our life. I want that for myself. I'm trying to change from glory to glory, and I want that for you, of course. Given grace, here's what we need to do to work out our own salvation. Here's a crucial key. Number one, admit to yourself what your issues are, what your sins are, what your flaws are. You have to admit it to yourself. Is it anger, lust, gluttony, laziness? People aren't even aware of what their issues are. Some people will come into the confession and they say, I haven't been to confession in a year and I'm not sure what I have done. They don't even know what their issues are. You have to be able to look within. An examination of conscience will do it. Number one, admit to yourself what your issues are. Most people aren't in touch. I remember one time a blind man came into the confessional. He came in with a cane. He was legally blind, and he sat down in front of me, and he started to confess his sins. This is the sacrament of reconciliation. And as he confessed his sins, I noticed that he was really adept at identifying the areas that he had within. And not only that, he got to the roots of these areas, the roots of anger, the roots of whatever sin that he had. And I thought to myself, you know, he may be blind on the outside, but he can see inside. His heart was illumined. Be rigorously honest with yourself. That's a saying right from the 12-step program. Be brutally honest with yourself. Enough denial. Admit to yourself what's in there if you really want to change. This is the blisters of grace. God will give you the grace to look within, but you got to do the work. This is another key. Once you admit to yourself your issues, admit that you need help, because most of the issues that you have, you realize you've had them for a long time and you don't seem to be changing. You can only change with help, with God's help especially, significant change. God is able, and this is right from the scriptures, God is able to do far more than we can ever dare to ask, think, or imagine. That's right from the letter to the Ephesians. I'll give you an image about this. One time I was walking the beach and the Daytona Beach area, you can drive your car right on the beach. And I noticed that there was a car stuck and it was spinning its wheels, accelerating very quickly. And all it was doing, it was getting deeper and deeper, staying stuck. Finally, about three or four guys were walking by and they all came over and they started to lift it and push as the person in the car just hit the accelerator lightly because they didn't want to keep spinning and getting deeper. And it was the combination of them pushing and a light acceleration that got the car unstuck. And I think that's such a great image because we need help to get unstuck. So many people stay stuck in their life, and what they do is they just hit the accelerator, and it's like quicksand. You just get more and more stuck. But what we need is that push, that lift from God. As we lightly hit the accelerator, we cooperate with God, we look within, and realize that we need God to help. It's only by grace that we're saved, and it's only by grace that we can change. And this series is all about how we trust God. Even though we don't see the grace, we believe in grace. We walk by faith, not by sight. And God's grace will be present there. And I want to say that most times, even though you believe in grace and you believe in God, you don't feel it. But you have to trust. It's not by sight or by feelings. I said this in another episode. Feelings are fickle, but faith is forever. And faith brings about change. Faith in God's grace. Admit that you need help. Powerlessness is not a bad thing. If you remember, Paul the Apostle had that affliction, and God told him, in my weakness, my power shines forth. God will push us. He'll motivate us, give us the desire to recover, to change. Our role is to believe. Only believe, even though you don't feel it. And remember, you're not going to change all at once. It's incremental. It's eventual. It's part of a process. It's a journey. It's a pilgrimage, little by little, glory to glory. Sometimes there's a moment of significant change, but most of the time it's little by little. Cut yourself some slack. It takes time. Another key I want to give you very quickly has to do with a decision. In this series, I produced a whole episode about choices. A key in the 12-step program and a key in change is making a decision to turn your will, your free will, your choices over to God, over to the care of God. You must understand and believe, we walk by faith, not by sight, and believe that God cares for us, that He loves us so much that He's not going to leave us stuck. Simply surrender to God. Surrender is the fundamental act of a Christian. Surrendering to God, yielding to God, abandoning yourself to God. And that is such an important key when it comes to personal change, that you must make that decision to give yourself to God. Self-surrender is important. That's what Jesus did. Remember, though He was in the form of God, this comes from the letter to the Philippians. Though He was in the form of God, Jesus didn't deem equality with God something to be grasped at. Rather, He emptied Himself and took the form of a servant, being born in the likeness of human beings. And then He surrendered Himself even more, even to death, death on a cross. That word in the Greek is called kenosis, self-surrender. And self is the whole problem in the first place. Selfishness, self-absorption, self-pride. You know what the middle letter in the word pride is? I. And what we have to do is give that to God. God is the potter, we are the clay. And as we surrender our pride, our self to God, He will work in us. Trust that. Surrender to God. Believe in His care for you. And in order to change, got to be motivated. And that's where grace comes in too. Grace gives us the want to change. Without grace, we're happy just the way we are. And yeah, we have flaws, everybody does. And we have sins, and everybody sins. But grace gives you that motivation to be saintly, to be holy, to become all that you can be. Never to be satisfied with status quo or being stuck or being addicted. Grace is that love of God. You see, in order to change, the motivation, the key motivation that will help you to change, and it comes by grace, is that you love God so much that you don't want to be stuck, addicted, participating in self-sabotage, but rather you want to become exactly what God wants you to be. That is grace. That is motivation. That is love for God. You don't have to stay stuck. Love God enough to keep changing. Love God enough to keep moving. Love is stronger than death. That's right from the Bible. Love is stronger than addictions. Love is stronger than lust. Love is stronger than your desire for pleasure. Your love for God will overcome all those things. It's the greatest motivation. When it comes to change, it's not all or nothing. It's incremental, as I said. Think progression, not perfection. Many give up because they're not perfect, but change is incremental. I keep drilling that into you. I call it more or less, more generous, more forgiving, more courageous, more accepting of others, less judgmental, less angry, less fearful, less selfish. Give yourself a break. You're in process. Change takes time. Don't think all or nothing. Think incremental. Change is turning away from vice, turning toward virtue. We are ongoing, learning, growing, maturing, progressing, becoming, developing, step by step, one day at a time. We walk by faith and not by sight. The only constant in life is change, topic of Jesus' first sermon. And I am praying that you will love God enough to make a surrender, over and over again decision, that you will admit what you have within, that you'll take a good look at yourself, you'll realize that you're not going to change completely right away, but the change is possible. And may Almighty God bless you, and don't just live, live with passion. Thank you so much for listening to my program on the EWTN Radio Network. 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May Almighty God bless you, the Father, the Son, and the Holy Spirit. Amen.
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5: I'll never forget a conversation I had with a guy at a pub. He learned that I did ministry, so he pushed the conversation from faith to politics to abortion. It took a sad turn when he said, "I think my mom should have aborted me." Hearing that changed how I think about the abortion debate forever. How can you convince someone who doesn't think his own life has value that he should care about the life of a fetus? You can't. Abortion won't become illegal until it becomes unthinkable, and it won't become unthinkable until we remember the value of human life again. That's why being pro-life isn't some isolated political cause, and it isn't about being against a woman's rights. It's about being for a society based on the idea that every life deserves to be welcomed because every life is beautiful. That's why for this and every issue, the gospel of Jesus Christ is the only answer in the end. That's why we learn that every life is of infinite worth because God found every person worth dying for. This is Chris Stefanik from RealLifeCatholic.com on EWTN Radio.
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Thanks for joining us this evening for another Irish segment here on KMMK. I'm your host, Marita May. That first song may have taken you a bit by surprise, as it doesn't sound as traditional as other Irish music you may be used to, but that is why I personally love it. That song is titled Wet Field Day by a band called Elephant Sessions, hailing from the Highlands of Scotland. They are creating a progressive blend of traditional tunes fused with funk and electronic beats. Elephant Sessions are bringing a new era of music to the UK and will be touring through Europe as well as a few festivals here in the US this summer. Next up, we will be going back down the traditional route with a well-known tune written and recorded by the amazing fiddle player Natalie McMaster titled David's Jig. Born in Nova Scotia, Natalie has become a well-known superstar in the Celtic music world. Both a fiddler and a step dancer, Natalie has built a career on her electrifying live performance tours, and now tours alongside her husband and four kids who also fiddle and step dance. I've actually seen them perform, and it is truly amazing. Once again, this is David's Jig.

That was Steps, written and recorded by Brian Finnegan, an Irish flute and tin whistle player born and raised in a town called Armagh in Northern Ireland. He has toured extensively through Ireland, the United States, and Latin America as well, which has influenced his writing and recording styles. Moving on, here is a folk band from Scotland I recently discovered called Tallisk. If you listen closely to this blend of instruments, you will hear violin, guitar, and then what you may think is an accordion, but actually it's an instrument called a concertina. It's much smaller and rounder on both ends compared to a traditional accordion, and it's most closely related to what you may know as a squeeze box. This is their tune called Echo.

That was Wayfaring Stranger, recorded by Conla, a group from Northern Ireland who I had the pleasure of seeing here in Cedar Rapids this year at CSPS Hall. You may have recognized that song, as it has been recorded by multiple artists over the last 100 years, most notably recorded by Emmy Lou Harris, Johnny Cash, and Ed Sheeran. Historians have traced its origin back to the early 1800s and have debated whether it was written as a gospel spiritual, a folk song, or potentially a tune from Portuguese settlers from the southern Appalachian region. Although it's not Irish, I loved the Irish influences and instrumentation that Conla added into their version. To finish our program, here is a tune called Hugin and Munin, written by Ten Strings and a Goatskin. I don't know the inspiration behind this tune, but I looked up the title and found that these names refer to the two ravens in Norse mythology who were known for helping the god Odin. According to an Icelandic historical translation, two ravens sit on Odin's shoulders and whisper all the news which they see and hear into his ear. They are called Hugin and Munin. He sends them out in the morning to fly around the whole world, and by breakfast they are back again. Thus, he finds out many new things, and this is why he was called the Raven God. Of course, that is just a story, and I'm not sure if that is what the band used as inspiration behind writing this tune, but if you use your imagination, you can almost hear those birds flying out in the morning. I hope you enjoy this. Hugin and Munin by Ten Strings and a Goatskin.

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1: Welcome to The Rosary is a Place with Father Benedict Rochelle and Simonetta.
2: In the glorious mysteries, we have not only Christ's victory in this world, but the coming of the Holy Spirit and the promise of eternal life.

0: In the name of the Father, and of the Son, and of the Holy Spirit. Amen. I believe in God, the Father Almighty, creator of heaven and earth, and in Jesus Christ, his only Son, our Lord, who was conceived by the Holy Spirit, born of the Virgin Mary, suffered under Pontius Pilate, was crucified, died, and was buried. He descended into hell. The third day he rose again from the dead, and he ascended into heaven, and is seated at the right hand of God, the Father Almighty, from whence he shall come to judge the living and the dead.
1: I believe in the Holy Spirit, the Holy Catholic Church, the communion of saints, the forgiveness of sins, the resurrection of the body, and life everlasting. Amen.
0: Our Father, who art in heaven, hallowed be thy name. Thy kingdom come, thy will be done, on earth as it is in heaven.
1: Give us this day our daily bread, and forgive us our trespasses, as we forgive those who trespass against us. And lead us not into temptation, but deliver us from evil. Amen.
0: Let us offer the next three Aves, that we will have an increase of faith, hope, and love. Hail Mary, full of grace, the Lord is with thee. Blessed art thou amongst women, and blessed is the fruit of thy womb, Jesus.
1: Holy Mary, Mother of God, pray for us sinners, now and at the hour of our death. Amen.
0: Hail Mary, full of grace, the Lord is with thee. Blessed art thou amongst women, and blessed is the fruit of thy womb, Jesus.
1: Holy Mary, Mother of God, pray for us sinners, now and at the hour of our death. Amen.
0: Hail Mary, full of grace, the Lord is with thee. Blessed art thou amongst women, and blessed is the fruit of thy womb, Jesus.
1: Holy Mary, Mother of God, pray for us sinners, now and at the hour of our death. Amen.
0: Glory be to the Father, and to the Son, and to the Holy Spirit.
1: As it was in the beginning, is now, and ever shall be, world without end. Amen.

0: kingdom come, thy will be done, on earth as it is in heaven.
1: Give us this day our daily bread, and forgive us our trespasses, as we forgive those who trespass against us. And lead us not into temptation, but deliver us from evil. Amen.
0: Hail Mary, full of grace, the Lord is with thee. Blessed art thou amongst women, and blessed is the fruit of thy womb, Jesus.
1: Holy Mary, Mother of God, pray for us sinners, now and at the hour of our death. Amen.
0: Hail Mary, full of grace, the Lord is with thee. Blessed art thou amongst women, and blessed is the fruit of thy womb, Jesus.
1: Holy Mary, Mother of God, pray for us sinners, now and at the hour of our death. Amen.
0: Hail Mary, full of grace, the Lord is with thee. Blessed art thou amongst women, and blessed is the fruit of thy womb, Jesus.
1: Holy Mary, Mother of God, pray for us sinners, now and at the hour of our death. Amen.
0: Hail Mary, full of grace, the Lord is with thee. Blessed art thou amongst women, and blessed is the fruit of thy womb, Jesus.
1: Holy Mary, Mother of God, pray for us sinners, now and at the hour of our death. Amen.
0: Hail Mary, full of grace, the Lord is with thee. Blessed art thou amongst women, and blessed is the fruit of thy womb, Jesus.
1: Holy Mary, Mother of God, pray for us sinners, now and at the hour of our death. Amen.
0: Hail Mary, full of grace, the Lord is with thee. Blessed art thou amongst women, and blessed is the fruit of thy womb, Jesus.
1: Holy Mary, Mother of God, pray for us sinners, now and at the hour of our death. Amen.
0: Hail Mary, full of grace, the Lord is with thee. Blessed art thou amongst women, and blessed is the fruit of thy womb, Jesus.
1: Holy Mary, Mother of God, pray for us sinners, now and at the hour of our death. Amen.
0: Hail Mary, full of grace, the Lord is with thee. Blessed art thou amongst women, and blessed is the fruit of thy womb, Jesus.
1: Holy Mary, Mother of God, pray for us sinners, now and at the hour of our death. Amen.
0: Hail Mary, full of grace, the Lord is with thee. Blessed art thou amongst women, and blessed is the fruit of thy womb, Jesus.
1: Holy Mary, Mother of God, pray for us sinners, now and at the hour of our death. Amen.
0: Hail Mary, full of grace, the Lord is with thee. Blessed art thou amongst women, and blessed is the fruit of thy womb, Jesus.
1: Holy Mary, Mother of God, pray for us sinners, now and at the hour of our death. Amen.
0: Glory be to the Father, and to the Son, and to the Holy Spirit.
1: As it was in the beginning, is now, and ever shall be, world without end. Amen.
0: O my Jesus,
1: forgive us our sins.
0: Save us from the fires of hell.
1: Bring all souls to heaven, especially those in most need of thy mercy.
0: The second glorious mystery, the Ascension. The Ascension of Christ. Our Father, who art in heaven, hallowed be thy name. Thy kingdom come, thy will be done, on earth as it is in heaven.
1: Give us this day our daily bread, and forgive us our trespasses, as we forgive those who trespass against us. And lead us not into temptation, but deliver us from evil. Amen.
0: Hail Mary, full of grace, the Lord is with thee. Blessed art thou amongst women, and blessed is the fruit of thy womb, Jesus.
1: Holy Mary, Mother of God, pray for us sinners, now and at the hour of our death. Amen.
0: Hail Mary, full of grace, the Lord is with thee. Blessed art thou amongst women, and blessed is the fruit of thy womb, Jesus.
1: Holy Mary, Mother of God, pray for us sinners, now and at the hour of our death. Amen.
0: Hail Mary, full of grace, the Lord is with thee. Blessed art thou amongst women, and blessed is the fruit of thy womb, Jesus.
1: Holy Mary, Mother of God, pray for us sinners, now and at the hour of our death. Amen.
0: Hail Mary, full of grace, the Lord is with thee. Blessed art thou amongst women, and blessed is the fruit of thy womb, Jesus.
1: Holy Mary, Mother of God, pray for us sinners, now and at the hour of our death. Amen.
0: Hail Mary,

0: full of grace, the Lord is with thee. Blessed art thou amongst women, and blessed is the fruit of thy womb, Jesus.
1: Holy Mary, Mother of God, pray for us sinners, now and at the hour of our death. Amen.
0: Hail Mary, full of grace, the Lord is with thee. Blessed art thou amongst women, and blessed is the fruit of thy womb, Jesus.
1: Holy Mary, Mother of God, pray for us sinners, now and at the hour of our death. Amen.
0: Hail Mary, full of grace, the Lord is with thee. Blessed art thou amongst women, and blessed is the fruit of thy womb, Jesus.
1: Holy Mary, Mother of God, pray for us sinners, now and at the hour of our death. Amen.
0: Hail Mary, full of grace, the Lord is with thee. Blessed art thou amongst women, and blessed is the fruit of thy womb, Jesus.
1: Holy Mary, Mother of God, pray for us sinners now and at the hour of our death. Amen.
0: Hail Mary, full of grace, the Lord is with thee. Blessed art thou amongst women, and blessed is the fruit of thy womb, Jesus.
1: Holy Mary, Mother of God, pray for us sinners now and at the hour of our death. Amen.
0: Hail Mary, full of grace, the Lord is with thee. Blessed art thou amongst women, and blessed is the fruit of thy womb, Jesus.
1: Holy Mary, Mother of God, pray for us sinners, now and at the hour of our death. Amen.
0: Glory be to the Father, and to the Son, and to the Holy Spirit.
1: As it was in the beginning, is now, and ever shall be, world without end. Amen.
0: O my Jesus, forgive us our sins, save us from the fires of hell, bring all souls to heaven, especially those in most need of thy mercy. The third glorious mystery. Scripture tells us explicitly that Mary was at the coming of the Holy Spirit. She really did not need to be there, because long ago the Holy Spirit had descended upon her at the Annunciation. She had lived her life in the presence of the Holy Spirit. One may meditate on the fact that she is there for us, that she is there that we may know how much we need the Holy Spirit in our lives. But she is also fittingly there for herself, for this is the great fulfillment of her mission in life. The Holy Spirit had overshadowed her, and now he overshadows the disciples of her Son. He overshadows us. Our Father, who art in heaven, hallowed be thy name. Thy kingdom come, thy will be done, on earth as it is in heaven.
1: Give us this day our daily bread, and forgive us our trespasses, as we forgive those who trespass against us. And lead us not into temptation, but deliver us from evil. Amen.
0: Hail Mary, full of grace, the Lord is with thee. Blessed art thou amongst women, and blessed is the fruit of thy womb, Jesus.
1: Holy Mary, Mother of God, pray for us sinners, now and at the hour of our death. Amen.
0: Hail Mary, full of grace, the Lord is with thee. Blessed art thou amongst women, and blessed is the fruit of thy womb, Jesus.
1: Holy Mary, Mother of God, pray for us sinners, now and at the hour of our death. Amen.
0: Hail Mary, full of grace, the Lord is with thee. Blessed art thou amongst women, and blessed is the fruit of thy womb, Jesus.
1: Holy Mary, Mother of God, pray for us sinners, now and at the hour of our death. Amen.
0: Hail Mary, full of grace, the Lord is with thee. Blessed art thou amongst women, and blessed is the fruit of thy womb, Jesus.
1: Holy Mary, Mother of God, pray for us sinners, now and at the hour of our death. Amen.
0: Hail Mary, full of grace, the Lord is with thee. Blessed art thou amongst women, and blessed is the fruit of thy womb, Jesus.
1: Holy Mary, Mother of God, pray for us sinners, now and at the hour of our death. Amen.
0: Hail
2: Hail Mary, full of grace, the Lord is with thee. Blessed art thou amongst women, and blessed is the fruit of thy womb, Jesus.
1: Holy Mary, Mother of God, pray for us sinners, now and at the hour of our death. Amen.
2: Hail Mary, full of grace, the Lord is with thee. Blessed art thou amongst women, and blessed is the fruit of thy womb, Jesus.
1: Holy Mary, Mother of God, pray for us sinners, now and at the hour of our death. Amen.
2: Hail Mary, full of grace, the Lord is with thee. Blessed art thou amongst women, and blessed is the fruit of thy womb, Jesus.
1: Holy Mary, Mother of God, pray for us sinners, now and at the hour of our death. Amen.
2: Hail Mary, full of grace, the Lord is with thee. Blessed art thou amongst women, and blessed is the fruit of thy womb, Jesus.
1: Holy Mary, Mother of God, pray for us sinners, now and at the hour of our death. Amen.
2: Hail Mary, full of grace, the Lord is with thee. Blessed art thou amongst women, and blessed is the fruit of thy womb, Jesus.
1: Holy Mary, Mother of God, pray for us sinners, now and at the hour of our death. Amen.
2: Glory be to the Father, and to the Son, and to the Holy Spirit.
1: As it was in the beginning, is now, and ever shall be, world without end. Amen.
0: O my Jesus, forgive us our sins, save us from the fires of hell, bring all souls to heaven, especially those in most need of thy mercy.
2: The fourth glorious mystery, the Assumption of the body and soul of the Blessed Virgin Mary into eternal life. Since the very earliest centuries of the Church, Christians in East and West have rejoiced in the knowledge that Mary, who had no sin, did not have to pay the price of sin, human death. She passed from this world by a process that scarcely can be called death. The ancient Church called it her falling asleep, the dormition. This dormition and passage into eternal life, this assumption of her whole being to be with her beloved Son, is the great promise to us that we also will someday be assumed. Christ rises from the dead and goes back into eternal glory, completely by his own power. Mary does not. She is a creature. Like each of us, she must be called. She must be assumed. And so her assumption is what we hope for. We will not rise from the dead by our own power, but we will believe that in the last day, body and soul, we will be assumed into eternal life. Our Father, who art in heaven, hallowed be thy name. Thy kingdom come, thy will be done, on earth as it is in heaven.
1: Give us this day our daily bread, and forgive us our trespasses, as we forgive those who trespass against us. And lead us not into temptation, but deliver us from evil. Amen.
2: Hail Mary, full of grace, the Lord is with thee. Blessed art thou amongst women, and blessed is the fruit of thy womb, Jesus.
1: Holy Mary, Mother of God, pray for us sinners, now and at the hour of our death. Amen.
2: Hail Mary, full of grace, the Lord is with thee. Blessed art thou amongst women, and blessed is the fruit of thy womb, Jesus.
1: Holy Mary, Mother of God, pray for us sinners, now and at the hour of our death. Amen.
2: Hail Mary, full of grace, the Lord is with thee. Blessed art thou amongst women, and blessed is the fruit of thy womb, Jesus.
1: Holy Mary, Mother of God, pray for us sinners, now and at the hour of our death. Amen.
2: Hail Mary, full of grace, the Lord is with thee. Blessed art thou amongst women, and blessed is the fruit of thy womb, Jesus.
1: Holy Mary, Mother of God, pray for us sinners, now and at the hour of our death. Amen.
2: Hail Mary, full of grace, the Lord is with thee. Blessed art thou amongst women, and blessed is the fruit of thy womb, Jesus.
1: Holy Mary, Mother of God, pray for us sinners, now and at the hour of our death. Amen.
2: Hail Mary, full of grace, the Lord is with thee. Blessed art thou amongst women, and blessed is the fruit of thy womb, Jesus.
1: Holy Mary, Mother of God, pray for us sinners, now and at the hour of our death. Amen.
2: Hail Mary, full of grace, the Lord is with thee. Blessed art thou amongst women, and blessed is the fruit of thy womb, Jesus.
1: Holy Mary, Mother of God, pray for us sinners, now and at the hour of our death. Amen.
2: Hail Mary, full of grace, the Lord is with thee. Blessed art thou amongst women, and blessed is the fruit of thy womb, Jesus.
1: Holy Mary, Mother of God, pray for us sinners, now and at the hour of our death. Amen.
2: Hail Mary, full of grace, the Lord is with thee. Blessed art thou amongst women, and blessed is the fruit of thy womb, Jesus.
1: Holy Mary, Mother of God, pray for us sinners, now and at the hour of our death. Amen.
2: Hail Mary, full of grace, the Lord is with thee. Blessed art thou amongst women, and blessed is the fruit of thy womb, Jesus.
1: Holy Mary, Mother of God, pray for us sinners, now and at the hour of our death. Amen.
2: Glory be to the Father, and to the Son, and to the Holy Spirit.
1: As it was in the beginning, is now, and ever shall be, world without end. Amen.
0: O my Jesus, forgive us our sins. Save us from the fires of hell. Bring all souls to heaven, especially those in most need of thy mercy.
2: The fifth glorious mystery, the coronation of the Blessed Virgin as Queen of angels and saints. Our Father, who art in heaven, hallowed be thy name. Thy kingdom come, thy will be done, on earth as it is in heaven.
1: Give us this day our daily bread, and forgive us our trespasses, as we forgive those who trespass against us. And lead us not into temptation, but deliver us from evil. Amen.
2: Hail Mary, full of grace, the Lord is with thee. Blessed art thou amongst women, and blessed is the fruit of thy womb, Jesus.
1: Holy Mary, Mother of God, pray for us sinners, now and at the hour of our death. Amen.
2: Hail Mary, full of grace, the Lord is with thee. Blessed art thou amongst women, and blessed is the fruit of thy womb, Jesus.
1: Holy Mary, Mother of God, pray for us sinners, now and at the hour of our death. Amen.
2: Hail Mary, full of grace, the Lord is with thee. Blessed art thou amongst women, and blessed is the fruit of thy womb, Jesus.
1: Holy Mary, Mother of God, pray for us sinners, now and at the hour of our death. Amen.
2: Hail Mary, full of grace, the Lord is with thee. Blessed art thou amongst women, and blessed is the fruit of thy womb, Jesus.
1: Holy Mary, Mother of God, pray for us sinners, now and at the hour of our death. Amen.
2: Hail Mary, full of grace, the Lord is with thee. Blessed art thou amongst women, and blessed is the fruit of thy womb, Jesus.
1: Holy Mary, Mother of God, pray for us sinners, now and at the hour of our death. Amen.
2: Hail Mary, full of grace, the Lord is with thee. Blessed art thou amongst women, and blessed is the fruit of thy womb, Jesus.
1: Holy Mary, Mother of God, pray for us sinners, now and at the hour of our death. Amen.
2: Hail Mary, full of grace, the Lord is with thee. Blessed art thou amongst women, and blessed is the fruit of thy womb, Jesus.
1: Holy Mary, Mother of God, pray for us sinners, now and at the hour of our death. Amen.
2: Hail Mary, full of grace, the Lord is with thee. Blessed art thou amongst women, and blessed is the fruit of thy womb, Jesus.
1: Holy Mary, Mother of God, pray for us sinners, now and at the hour of our death. Amen.
2: Hail Mary, full of grace, the Lord is with thee. Blessed art thou amongst women, and blessed is the fruit of thy womb, Jesus.
1: Holy Mary, Mother of God, pray for us sinners, now and at the hour of our death. Amen.
2: Hail Mary, full of grace, the Lord is with thee. Blessed art thou amongst women, and blessed is the fruit of thy womb, Jesus.
1: Holy Mary, Mother of God, pray for us sinners, now and at the hour of our death. Amen.
2: Glory be to the Father, and to the Son, and to the Holy Spirit.
1: As it was in the beginning, is now, and ever shall be, world without end. Amen.
0: O my Jesus, forgive us our sins, save us from the fires of hell,
1: bring all souls to heaven, especially those in most need of thy mercy.
2: Hail, Holy Queen, Mother of mercy, our life, our sweetness, and our hope. To thee do we cry, poor banished children of Eve. To thee do we send up our sighs, mourning and weeping in this valley of tears. Turn then, most gracious Advocate, thine eyes of mercy toward us, and after this our exile, show unto us the blessed fruit of thy womb, Jesus. O clement, O loving, O sweet Virgin Mary, pray for us, O Holy Mother of God,
1: that we may be made worthy of the promises of Christ.
2: Let us pray. O God, whose only begotten Son, by his life, death, and resurrection, has purchased for us the rewards of eternal life, grant, we beseech thee, that meditating on these mysteries of the Most Holy Rosary of the Blessed Virgin Mary, we may imitate what they contain and obtain what they promise, through the same Christ our Lord. May the divine assistance remain always with us, and may the souls of the faithful departed, through the mercy of God, rest in peace. Amen. May the Holy Virgin bless you with her loving child, this day and forever. In the name of the Father, and of the Son, and of the Holy Spirit. Amen.
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1: 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She's prepared to risk her position as queen, to risk her very life, to try to protect her people. Where do we see God calling us to risk ourselves for him?
2: Hi, my name is Father Mike Schmitz, and you're listening to The Bible in a Year, where we encounter God's voice and live life through the lens of Scripture. Using the Great Adventure Bible timeline, we'll read all the way from Genesis to Revelation, discovering how the story of salvation unfolds and how we fit into that story today. The Great Adventure Bible timeline was developed by Jeff Cavins and is provided by Ascension, who produced and funded this program. It is day 277. We're reading Nehemiah chapter 9, Esther chapter 4 and 14, and as well as Proverbs chapter 21 verses 9 through 12. The book of Nehemiah, chapter 9, public confession and worship. Now on the 24th day of this month, the sons of Israel were assembling with fasting and in sackcloth, and with earth upon their heads. And the Israelites separated themselves from all foreigners, and stood, and confessed their sins and the iniquities of their fathers. And they stood up in their place, and read from the book of the law of the Lord their God for a fourth of the day. For another fourth of it, they made confession, and worshipped the Lord their God. Upon the stairs of the Levites stood Jeshua, Bani, Kadmiel, Shebaniah, Bunni, Sherebiah, Bani, and Shanani. And they cried with a loud voice to the Lord their God. Then the Levites, Jeshua, Kadmiel, Bani, Hashabniah, Sherebiah, Hodiah, Shebaniah, and Pethahiah said, "Stand up and bless the Lord your God from everlasting to everlasting. Blessed be your glorious name, which is exalted above all blessing and praise." Ezra's prayer to God. And Ezra said, "You are the Lord, you alone. You have made heaven, the heaven of heavens, with all their host, the earth and all that is on it, the seas and all that is in them. And you preserve all of them. And the host of heaven worships you. You are the Lord, the God who chose Abram and brought him forth out of Ur of the Chaldeans, and gave him the name Abraham. And you found his heart faithful before you, and made with him the covenant to give to his descendants the land of the Canaanite, the Hittite, the Amorite, the Perizzite, the Jebusite, and the Girgashite. And you have fulfilled your promise, for you are righteous. And you saw the affliction of our fathers in Egypt, and heard their cry at the Red Sea, and performed signs and wonders against Pharaoh and all his servants and all the people of his land. For you knew that they acted insolently against our fathers, and you got yourself a name, as it is to this day. And you divided the sea before them, so that they went through the midst of the sea on dry land, and you cast their pursuers into the depths as a stone into mighty waters. By a pillar of cloud you led them in the day, and by a pillar of fire in the night to light for them the way in which they should go. You came down upon Mount Sinai, and spoke with them from heaven, and gave them right ordinances and true laws, good statutes and commandments. And you made known to them your holy Sabbath, and commanded them commandments and statutes, and a law by Moses your servant. You gave them bread from heaven for their hunger, and brought forth water for them from the rock for their thirst. And you told them to go in to possess the land which you had sworn to give them. But they and our fathers acted presumptuously, and stiffened their neck, and did not obey your commandments. They refused to obey, and were not mindful of the wonders which you performed among them. But they stiffened their neck, and appointed a leader to return to their bondage in Egypt. But you are a God ready to forgive, gracious and merciful, slow to anger and abounding in mercy, and did not forsake them. Even when they had made for themselves a molten calf and said, 'This is your God who brought you up out of Egypt,' and had committed great blasphemies, you in your great mercies did not forsake them in the wilderness. The pillar of cloud which led them in the way did not depart from them by day, nor the pillar of fire by night which lighted for them the way by which they should go. You gave your good spirit to instruct them, and did not withhold your manna from their mouth, and gave them water for their thirst. 40 years you sustained them in the wilderness, and they lacked nothing. Their clothes did not wear out, and their feet did not swell. And you gave them kingdoms and peoples, and allotted to them every corner. So they took possession of the land of Sihon, king of Heshbon, and the land of Og, king of Bashan. You multiplied their descendants as the stars of heaven, and you brought them into the land which you had told their fathers to enter and possess. So the descendants went in and possessed the land, and you subdued before them the inhabitants of that land, the Canaanites, and gave them into their hands with their kings and the peoples of the land, that they might do with them as they would. And they captured fortified cities and a rich land, and took possession of houses full of all good things, cisterns hewn out, vineyards, olive orchards, and fruit trees in abundance. So they ate, and were filled and became fat, and delighted themselves in your great goodness. Nevertheless, they were disobedient and rebelled against you, and cast your law behind their back, and killed your prophets who had warned them in order to turn them back to you, and they committed great blasphemies. Therefore, you gave them into the hand of their enemies, who made them suffer, and in the time of their suffering they cried to you, and you heard them from heaven. And according to your great mercies, you gave them saviors, who saved them from the hand of their enemies. But after they had rest, they did evil again before you, and you abandoned them to the hand of their enemies, so that they had dominion over them. Yet when they turned and cried to you, you heard them from heaven, and many times you delivered them according to your mercies. And you warned them in order to turn them back to your law. Yet they acted presumptuously and did not obey your commandments, but sinned against your ordinances, by the observance of which a man shall live, and turned a stubborn shoulder and stiffened their neck and would not obey. Many years you bore with them and warned them by your spirit through your prophets, yet they would not give ear. Therefore, you gave them into the hand of the peoples of the lands. Nevertheless, in your great mercies, you did not make an end of them or forsake them, for you are a gracious and merciful God. Now, therefore, our God, the great and mighty and awesome God, who keep covenant and mercy, let not all the hardship seem little to you that has come upon us, upon our kings, our princes, our priests, our prophets, our fathers, and all your people, since the time of the kings of Assyria until this day. Yet you have been just in all that has come upon us, for you have dealt faithfully, and we have acted wickedly. Our kings, our princes, our priests, and our fathers have not kept your law or heeded your commandments and your warnings which you gave them. They did not serve you in their kingdom, and in your great goodness which you gave them, and in the large and rich land which you set before them, and they did not turn from their wicked works. Behold, we are slaves this day. In the land that you gave to our fathers to enjoy its fruit and its good gifts, behold, we are slaves. And its rich yield goes to the kings whom you have set over us because of our sins. They have power also over our bodies and over our cattle at their pleasure. And we are in great distress. The Book of Esther, Chapter 4. Esther agrees to help the Jews. When Mordecai learned all that had been done, Mordecai tore his clothes and put on sackcloth and ashes, and went out into the midst of the city, wailing with a loud and bitter cry. He went up to the entrance of the king's gate, for no one might enter the king's gate clothed with sackcloth. And in every province, wherever the king's command and his decree came, there was a great mourning among the Jews, with fasting and weeping and lamenting, and most of them lay in sackcloth and ashes. When Esther's maids and her eunuchs came and told her, the queen was deeply distressed. She sent garments to clothe Mordecai, so that he might take off his sackcloth, but he would not accept them. Then Esther called for Hathach, one of the king's eunuchs, who had been appointed to attend her, and ordered him to go to Mordecai to learn what this was and why it was. Hathach went out to Mordecai in the open square of the city in front of the king's gate. And Mordecai told him all that had happened to him, and the exact sum of money that Haman had promised to pay into the king's treasuries for the destruction of the Jews. Mordecai also gave him a copy of the written decree issued in Susa for their destruction, that he might show it to Esther and explain it to her and charge her to go to the king to make supplication to him and entreat him for her people, remembering the days of your loneliness, when you were cared for by me because Haman, who is next to the king, spoke against us for our destruction. Beseech the Lord and speak to the king concerning us and deliver us from death. And Hathach went and told Esther what Mordecai had said. Then Esther spoke to Hathach and gave him a message for Mordecai, saying, "All the king's servants and the people of the king's provinces know that if any man or woman goes to the king inside the inner court without being called, there is but one law. All alike are to be put to death, except the one to whom the king holds out the golden scepter that he may live. And I have not been called to come in to the king these 30 days. And they told Mordecai what Esther had said. Then Mordecai told them to return answer to Esther, "Think not that in the king's palace you will escape any more than all the other Jews. For if you keep silence at such a time as this, relief and deliverance will rise for the Jews from another quarter, but you and your father's house will perish. And who knows whether you have not come to the kingdom for such a time as this?" Then Esther told them to reply to Mordecai, "Go, gather all the Jews to be found in Susa, and hold a fast on my behalf, and neither eat nor drink for 3 days, night or day. I and my maids will also fast as you do. Then I will go to the king, though it is against the law, and if I perish, I perish." Mordecai then went away and did everything as Esther had ordered him. Mordecai's prayer. Then Mordecai prayed to the Lord and said, "O God of Abraham, God of Isaac, God of Jacob, blessed are you. O Lord, Lord, King who rule over all things, for the universe is in your power, and there is no one who can oppose you if it is your will to save Israel. For you have made heaven and earth and every wonderful thing under heaven. And you are Lord of all, and there is no one who can resist you. You know all things. You know, O Lord, that I would have been willing to kiss the soles of Haman's feet to save Israel. But I did not do this, lest I set the glory of man above the glory of God. I will not bow down to anyone but you, O Lord my God. And now, O Lord God and King, God of Abraham, God of Isaac, and God of Jacob, spare your people, for the eyes of our foes are upon us to annihilate us, and they desire to destroy your inheritance. Do not neglect your portion, which you redeemed for yourself out of the land of Egypt. Hear my prayer, and have mercy upon your inheritance. Turn our mourning into feasting, that we may live and sing praise to your name, O Lord. Do not destroy the mouth of those who praise you." And all Israel cried out mightily, for their death was before their eyes. Chapter 14, Esther's Prayer. And Esther the queen, seized with deathly anxiety, fled to the Lord. She took off her splendid apparel and put on the garments of distress and mourning. And instead of costly perfumes, she covered her head with ashes and dung, and she utterly humbled her body. And every part that she loved to adorn, she covered with her tangled hair. And she lay on the earth together with all her maidservants from morning until evening and said, "God of Abraham, God of Isaac, and God of Jacob, blessed are you. Help me, who am alone and have no helper but you, for my danger is in my hand. Ever since I was born, I have heard in the tribe of my family that you, O Lord, took Israel out of all the nations and our fathers from among all their ancestors for an everlasting inheritance, and that you did for them all that you promised. And now we have sinned before you, and you have given us into the hands of our enemies because we glorified their gods. You are righteous, O Lord. And now they are not satisfied that we are in bitter slavery, but they have covenanted with their idols to abolish what your mouth has ordained and to destroy your inheritance, to stop the mouths of those who praise you and to quench your altar and the glory of your house, to open the mouths of the nations for the praise of vain idols and to magnify forever a mortal king. O Lord, do not surrender your scepter to what has no being, and do not let them mock at our downfall, but turn their plan against themselves and make an example of the man who began this against us. I have heard from the book of my ancestors that you liberate all those who are pleasing to you, O Lord, until the very end. And now, assist me, who am all alone and have no one but you, O Lord my God. Come to my aid, for I am an orphan. Remember, O Lord, make yourself known in this time of our affliction, and give me courage, O King of the gods and Master of all dominion. Put eloquent speech in my mouth before the lion, and turn his heart to hate the man who is fighting against us, so that there may be an end of him and those who agree with him. But save us from the hand of our enemies. Turn our mourning into gladness, and our affliction into well-being. You have knowledge of all things. And you know that I hate the splendor of the wicked and abhor the bed of the uncircumcised and of any alien. You know my necessity, that I abhor the sign of my proud position, which is upon my head on the days when I appear in public. I abhor it like a menstruous rag, and I do not wear it on the days when I am at leisure. And your servant has not eaten at Haman's table, and I have not honored the king's feast or drunk the wine of the libations. Your servant has had no joy since the day that I was brought here until now, except in you, O Lord God of Abraham. O God, whose might is over all, hear the voice of the despairing and save us from the hands of evildoers, and save me from my fear. The Book of Proverbs, chapter 21, verses 9 through 12. It is better to live in a corner of the housetop than in a house shared with a contentious woman. The soul of the wicked desires evil. His neighbor finds no mercy in his eyes. When a scoffer is punished, the simple becomes wise. When a wise man is instructed, he gains knowledge. The righteous observes the house of the wicked. The wicked are cast down to ruin. Father in heaven, we thank you. We give you praise. You are the God of Abraham, the God of Isaac, the God of Jacob. You are the Lord of lords. You are the King of kings. You are the master of all. And we belong to you, and we trust in you, and we proclaim your goodness. Our mouths declare your goodness, Lord, in this world that you created. Help us to always praise you. Help us always to declare your goodness. Help us always to give you glory and honor and worship, and to thank you every day for you are God. In Jesus' name we pray. Amen. In the name of the Father and of the Son and of the Holy Spirit. Amen. There is a, well, the proverb, it's a really powerful day today. Gosh, Mordecai's prayer, Esther's prayer are amazing. But just, I think it's, sometimes there's humor in scripture as well. And Proverbs 21, it's humorous. It's true, probably. It says it's better to live in a corner of the housetop. Like it's better to live outside on the corner of the roof than in the house with shared with a contentious woman. I would also, I'm obviously equal opportunity here to live in a house with a contentious person, a contentious husband, a contentious wife, someone who just wants to argue for the sake of arguing. Yeah, I imagine that there'd be some peace in that little corner on your housetop rather than inside the house with the contentious person. So it's funny. You guys, it's funny. If you can't laugh at it, then what's wrong with us? But back to the deep. Man, oh man, the deep. Holy smokes. Nehemiah and Ezra today. I just, gosh, there are so many times where I'm just like so moved, completely moved. Gosh. So we start with Ezra in Nehemiah. And what is it? What do we have? We have once again the story recapitulated in Ezra's own words. Remember, Ezra is, he has already instructed the people. He's already instructed the people of their history. He's reminded them of what God has done. Because remember, he yesterday and the day before, just yesterday, he read from the books of the law of Moses. And you realize, okay, so he instructed the people, reminding them of their story. Abraham, Isaac, and Jacob. And now we actually get to hear what he says to the Lord, reminding God of the story. And there's something so powerful about this where he doesn't just tell the story. He says two things. Well, I mean, he says a lot of things, but two critical pieces. One is, God, this is what you've done. You have done all these good things. All the good things that happened in our lives, they're because of you. And that's so important for us to acknowledge, just the way in which we need to thank God every single day. Every good thing in your life, every good thing in my life, it's because of God. It's because of the Lord, either directly or indirectly. And the second thing he does is he says that there are times when things crashed and burned. When there's times when things just completely fell all around us. And that was our fault. And I think that there's something so powerful. You know, whenever something goes wrong, we look to blame. I mean, I don't know if you do, but I think as human beings, we look to blame. Whenever something goes wrong, it's like, well, whose fault is this? We might be the last person we point to, last person we look at, unless some of us are kind of oriented that way, right? Some of us kind of think, well, it must have been me. It always must have been me, even if it is someone else and isn't you at all. But there's a wisdom in being able to say, no, Lord, that was my fault. You had given me every opportunity and I didn't take it. And here's Ezra in his prayer saying, God, you did every good thing in our lives. Every bad thing that happened in our lives came from us because you allowed us to be delivered into the hands of our enemies. And then third is because you're faithful, not because we're good, but because you're faithful, please hear our prayer. And that's just so, gosh, so good. So good. So continuing with the topic of prayers today, we have three prayers. We had Ezra's prayer in the book of Nehemiah. We have Mordecai's prayer and Esther's prayer here in Esther. But before we have Mordecai's prayer and Esther's prayer, there is this moment where Mordecai, right, he's fasting. And this is so good. I mean, you could blame Mordecai for the whole thing. He's the one who didn't bow down before Haman. So Mordecai, this is all your fault. And he even addresses this. He says in his prayer, he says, "You know all things, Lord. You know, O Lord, that I would have been willing to kiss the soles of Haman's feet to save Israel." So he's basically saying, this wasn't a matter of pride. This wasn't me taking this on myself. He says, "But I did not do this, lest I set the glory of man above the glory of God. I will not bow down to anyone but you, O Lord my God." This is so good. You know, in a couple of days, we're going to be hitting the book of 1 Maccabees and 2 Maccabees. And there are going to be a number of times where the people of Israel are going to be tempted, and actually very proactively tempted, to abandon the laws of God for the laws of man. And here is Mordecai giving a very clear instruction with his words and how he's living. He's making it very clear. This wasn't a matter of pride. It wasn't that I won't bow down to Haman. It was, I can't set the glory of man above the glory of God. So that's one thing. But here we have Mordecai coming before Queen Esther. I mean, obviously through the delegate, you know, through the messenger. And he explains the situation. Esther says, "Well, yeah, but like I mentioned yesterday, if you go into the king's presence without being summoned, there's one law. That law is you're killed unless he extends the gold scepter to you." And Mordecai responds in such a way. it's worth repeating. "Then Mordecai told them to return answer to Esther, 'Think not that in the king's palace you will escape any more than all the other Jews.'" So first thing, yeah, that just because you're in a privileged place right now does not mean that you will not suffer the fate of the Jews. Second thing he says, "For if you keep silence at such a time as this, relief and deliverance will rise for the Jews from another quarter, but you and your father's house will perish." So the second piece is, God's going to deliver his people. God's not going to abandon his people. This people that he's saved and saved and saved again, he's not going to abandon them. It's going to be it's either you or someone else. God is going to deliver us that way. Third thing, and then he asks, "And who knows whether you have not come to the kingdom for such a time as this?" There is something so good. You know, we have a history in the 2,000-year history of the Catholic Church, 2,000-year history of Christianity, of people who are given positions of power, people who are given positions of wealth, people who are given positions of influence. And there was a moment, and in one of those particular moments, they had to be willing to give away the power, to use the money, to use their influence at the risk of losing everything for the sake of Jesus, for the sake of others. And this is how it goes. This is what our call is we look at our position. We look at our wealth. We look at our possessions. We look at our influence through the lens of, how does God want me to use this? It could be that he brought me to this moment so I could divest myself of all of it. It could be that he brought me to this moment so I could risk all of it. It could be that God brought me to this moment so I could give all of this away. And this is just one of those things that we realize we are not owners of our lives. We are merely stewards. And at every moment we get to ask, is it for this moment? Is it for such a time as this that the Lord God has brought me to this place? And it's just so powerful. So Esther, it touches her heart, and she says, okay, here's the deal. Proclaim a fast, because I'm going to fast. My maidservants are going to fast. And then I'll go to the king. And I love her. She's so powerful. She's so brave, courageous. And she says, I will go to the king, though it is against the law. And if I perish, I perish. She's so courageous. Then Mordecai's prayer, so good, right? He's saying, I'm not doing this out of pride, but just so that Lord, you God, will be glorified. And I love, he says this. He says, "Hear my prayer and have mercy upon your inheritance. Turn our mourning into feasting, that we may live and sing praise to your name. O Lord, do not destroy the mouth of those who praise you." Do not destroy the mouth of those who praise you. And you know, it's interesting, because then Esther's prayer in chapter 14 is very similar, where she talks about this, that sense of being able to say, God, if you destroy us all, then who will be left on earth to praise you? Not that God needs our praise, not at all. He doesn't need anything. But the nations, they won't even know who you are, God. And again, you don't need them to know, but they need to know. gosh, here's Esther. Her prayer is not just words. She takes off all of her fine robes and clothes and everything that made her, quote unquote, beautiful in the eyes of Ahasuerus, the eyes of the world. And she is also in sackcloth and ashes, dung even, it says. She puts in her hair dung. And Esther reveals her heart here. Once again, we talked about this a couple of days ago. But here's Esther, who wins the Miss Persia beauty contest. And for quote-unquote winning this, she gets to be the, for lack of a better phrase, sex slave of the king. I mean, when he calls, she goes there. And when he doesn't, she lives in something of luxury. But right, she's trapped in a golden cage at the request of this man. And up till now, you could say, wow, she was made the queen. This is incredible. This is beautiful. I mean, if you have a one particular view of this. But here Esther reveals her heart. And she basically says, I hate this. Yeah, I was picked, but I picked for what? Picked to basically be the slave of this king. Not any kind of slave, but a sex slave of this king. And yes, I'm adorned in beautiful jewels and beautiful clothes, and I'm kept in this beautiful palace. But you know, even God, you know that unless I have to be in public, I don't even wear this crown. Unless I have to be in public, I don't wear this finery. Unless I have to, play the part of the queen, she even says, I abhor this. I hate it. And we get this picture of her heart that she has not been privileged. She has been a victim this whole time. And yet, this is so key, that reality hasn't embittered her. That reality hasn't made her resentful. That reality hasn't made her powerless. In fact, her prayer is so powerful. Her prayer is so open and honest before God. So she is not bitter. She's not resentful. And she is not powerless. Even though, yes, in the king's palace, she's a real victim. But she is not a powerless victim. In this moment, she says, I will take my life into my hands. Remember, she says, if I perish, I perish. But I'm going to trust in you, God of Abraham. O God, whose might is over all, hear the voice of the despairing and save us from the hands of evildoers and save me from my fear. Ah, gosh, is it any mystery why people love Queen Esther? This woman who, for all those on the outside, life of privilege, but for her, she knows that it's a life of pain. But she doesn't give in to bitterness or resentment for that pain, but she still trusts in God. She doesn't give in to feelings of powerlessness because she's a victim. She realizes that no matter what the situation, no matter where she is, she has power because she has the Lord. And we're going to see what happens next. But what a great day. What a gift of a day to be able to hear God's words in Nehemiah and Esther and Proverbs, even if we can be the contentious one in our family. We pray for each other. I'm praying for you. Please pray for me. My name is Father Mike. I cannot wait to see you tomorrow. God bless.

0: was day 277 of Bible in a Year with Father Mike Schmitz. Did you know there are short videos of encouragement and teaching available on the Ascension Presents YouTube channel? Here are a couple of examples.
1: As John Paul II said, prayer united with sacrifice is the greatest force in human history. So part of our entering into the spiritual battle, the most powerful way we can absolutely do so is prayer united with sacrifice.
2: What's the mark of a humble person? Well, they took a real interest in what you said. I don't know how many times I can say, I will walk away from a conversation and think, I love her. I love him. And why? And someone says, because they laughed at all your jokes, dummy. Like, I'm like, that's why. Isn't this crazy? We do this. Someone who's just willing to be interested in us and just willing to listen to us, ask questions, and want to know us. They took a real interest in us. We love them. That is the mark of a humble person. How so? They simply pay attention. Rick Warren, he's a pastor out in California. He took what C.S. Lewis had written and he put it in his own words. He said, listen, we have to realize humility is not thinking less of yourself. Again, it's not thinking, I'm nobody. I'm some poor schmuck when you're not. Humility is not thinking less of yourself. It is thinking of yourself less. I think start this week, start by paying attention to the person who's simply in front of you.
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0: 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The catechism used is the Ascension edition of the catechism, which includes the Foundations of Faith approach. You can follow along in any recent version of the Catechism of the Catholic Church. A reading plan and all Catechism in a Year episodes can be found at ascensionpress.com/CIY or on the Ascension app. Today, we'll wrap up our deep dive into the first commandment. Father Mike will dive into the topic of agnosticism. What does it mean to be agnostic, and why is it a growing belief in our modern day?
2: Hi, my name is Father Mike Schmitz, and you're listening to the Catechism in a Year, where we encounter God's plan of sheer goodness for us, revealed in Scripture, and passed down through the tradition of the Catholic faith. The Catechism in a Year is provided by Ascension, who produced and funded this program. In 365 days, we'll read through the Catechism of the Catholic Church, discovering our identity in God's family as we journey together toward our heavenly home. Today is day 277, reading paragraphs 2127 to 2141. That means we're getting all the way to the end of this first commandment, which means partially a nugget day, which is great. But also, we're looking at two more things. Yesterday, we looked at atheism as well as some other sins against the first commandment. Today, we're looking at agnosticism and what exactly that is. I mentioned that there's been a rise in atheism in our day, yesterday. There's also been a rise in agnosticism in our day, which makes sense. With so much confusion, someone might not even be at the place where they're willing to say, I know that God exists, or I know that God doesn't exist. There's kind of that, I don't know. That confusion is so real that's what it ends up being. Agnosticism is basically, I don't know. And so here I am. We're also looking at the last little bit before the nuggets is the last part of that first commandment. You shall not make for yourself a graven image.
9: And so we're looking at that because this is important. It's more for all of us. It's important for us as Catholics because we have images, right? We have images in our churches, in our homes. We have paintings. We have statues. We have all, we're surrounded by images. And so the question we get to ask is, wait a second, it is really clear and kind of obvious in the Bible here that we're not supposed to make any images. So what's with the images, right? So we're looking at that today, as well, as I said, looking at some nuggets to summarize this whole first commandment. As we launch into today, let us first launch into the Father's heart with prayer. Father in heaven, we give you praise and glory. Thank you so much for bringing us here to this moment, to this day, today, 277. Thank you. Also, Lord, thank you for bringing us to a place past not knowing, past being uncertain, past being, I'm not sure, or even, Lord God, in the midst of uncertainty, in the midst of not being sure. Thank you for bringing us to a place where we can declare, God, I know you are, and God, I know you are good. Thank you for bringing us to this place of faith so that we're not merely stuck in that place of not knowing. Lord God, you surround us with beauty. Help us to see you in beautiful things, but not to stop in those beautiful created things, but look through them to see you, Lord God. In Jesus' name we pray. Amen. In the name of the Father and of the Son and of the Holy Spirit. Amen. It is day 277. We're reading paragraphs 2127 to 2141. Agnosticism. Agnosticism assumes a number of forms. In certain cases, the agnostic refrains from denying God. Instead, he postulates the existence of a transcendent being which is incapable of revealing itself, and about which nothing can be said. In other cases,

by making a graven image for yourselves in the form of any figure. It is the absolutely transcendent God who revealed himself to Israel. He is the All. But at the same time, he is greater than all his works. He is the author of beauty. Nevertheless, already in the Old Testament, God ordained or permitted the making of images that pointed symbolically toward salvation by the incarnate Word. So it was with the bronze serpent, the Ark of the Covenant, and the cherubim. Basing itself on the mystery of the incarnate Word, the Seventh Ecumenical Council at Nicaea in the year 787 justified against the iconoclasts the veneration of icons, of Christ, but also of the Mother of God, the angels, and all the saints. By becoming incarnate, the Son of God introduced a new economy of images. The Christian veneration of images is not contrary to the first commandment, which prescribes idols. Indeed, the honor rendered to an image passes to its prototype, and whoever venerates an image venerates the person portrayed in it. The honor paid to sacred images is a respectful veneration, not the adoration due to God alone. As St. Thomas Aquinas wrote, "Religious worship is not directed to images in themselves, considered as mere things, but under their distinctive aspect as images leading us on to God incarnate. The movement toward the image does not terminate in it as image, but tends toward that whose image it is." In brief, you shall love the Lord your God with all your heart and with all your soul and with all your strength. The first commandment summons man to believe in God, to hope in him, and to love him above all else. You shall worship the Lord your God, adoring God, praying to him, offering him the worship that belongs to him, fulfilling the promises and vows made to him are acts of the virtue of religion, which fall under obedience to the first commandment. The duty to offer God authentic worship concerns man both as an individual and as a social being. Men of the present day want to profess their religion freely in private and in public. Superstition is a departure from the worship that we give to the true God. It is manifested in idolatry, as well as in various forms of divination and magic. Tempting God in words or deeds, sacrilege, and simony are sins of irreligion forbidden by the first commandment. Since it rejects or denies the existence of God, atheism is a sin against the first commandment. The veneration of sacred images is based on the mystery of the incarnation of the Word of God. It is not contrary to the first commandment. All right, there we have it, paragraphs 21-27, all the way to the nuggets at the end of 21-41. Let's start with agnosticism. There's something fascinating about this. So it says 21-27, agnosticism assumes a number of forms, just like atheism does. It says in certain cases, the agnostic refrains from denying God. Instead, he postulates the existence of a transcendent being which is incapable of revealing itself, and about which nothing can be said. So the agnostic can be someone who's like, I don't know. I get that all this came from somewhere, but we have no idea what that thing, what that being, what that person, if it is a person, what that is. So it's the idea here that someone's being honest, right? You can't have something come from nothing. You can't have a universe come from nothingness. So there must be some kind of creator, some kind of creation. If there's a creation, there must be some kind of creator. But then they stop there and say, but I can't say anything about that. So that might be one form of agnosticism. In other cases, it says, the agnostic makes no judgment about God's existence, declaring it impossible to prove or even to affirm or deny. So they're like, yep, I mean, there's no proof for it. There's no way to invalidate the claim that God exists. Therefore, I'm out. It's impossible because they're using a certain measurement that I would say is limited. That measurement being, if I can't measure it, if I can't see, taste, touch, all those things, though using my senses, then it must not be real. It goes on to say, 21-28, agnosticism can sometimes include a certain search for God, but it can equally express indifferentism. Now, let's look at this. So you can have an agnostic who's honest and an agnostic who actually cares. I've met agnostics like this. I've met people who I really actually do care about the question. I just don't know. So it can be a search for God. And we know God is, Jesus has said, anyone who knocks, the door will be opened, right? So if you're seeking, you're going to find. That's what Jesus says. But you can also be an agnostic because you're kind of indifferent. Just like, well, you know, who knows? So I'm going to throw up my hands and not even try to ask the question. It could be a flight from the ultimate question of existence. It could be a sign of a sluggish moral conscience. Like, I don't really care and I don't really want to know. And also, if I

0: did know, then I'd have to change. And I don't know if I want to do that. So there can be so many different reasons, right? And we all have those same reasons in our hearts. Like, we all have those same things. I mean, here we are studying the catechism, and here we are coming up to the commandments. And it could be the case that there are some commandments that you and I are saying, I don't really know if I want to know. Do I really want this? And so we're no different. We're no different than the agnostic. We are also tempted toward this thing called the practical atheism. So keep that in mind as we move forward. The other thing, the last thing you really hear, is the last part of that first commandment. You shall not make for yourself a graven image. And this is incredibly important. Obviously, it is so clear in the Old Covenant that Deuteronomy, since you saw no form on the day that the Lord spoke to you at Horeb out of the midst of the fire, beware lest you act corruptly by making a graven image for yourselves in the form of any figure. So here's this completely, absolutely transcendent God who reveals himself to Israel and says, don't try to capture me in representative form, right? Don't try to capture me by making an idol to me. Don't make a graven image. Now, at the same time, people say, again, this is the big question, but you guys have, you Catholics, you have statues, you Catholics, you have paintings, you have, I mean, so much art all over your churches and even in your homes. So are we breaking this first commandment of not making for ourselves a graven image? The church points even to the old covenant, the Old Testament, and points out how even then God sometimes commanded and other times allowed the Jewish people, the chosen people, to make an image, right? So remember in the book of Numbers, when all of the Israelites, many of the Israelites, were bitten by seraph serpents and they're dying. And so God commanded Moses to form a bronze serpent mounted on a pole, and all those who look at that serpent will be healed. If they've been bitten, they'll be healed. You have God commanding the construction of the Ark of the Covenant with the angels on top of the Ark of the Covenant. So even in the Old Covenant, after God himself declares, do not make a graven image, he then also instructs them to make images. So keep that in mind. Then later on, as Christianity came on the scene, there was this movement called the iconoclasts, the iconoclastic movement. So icons, image, and clasm or clastic, they want to break, destroy the images. This is my rough interpretation of these languages into English. So the breaking down of images, the iconoclastic heresy was that big question that would say we must not have images at all. But the church in the 7th ecumenical council at Nicaea in the 8th century, right, year 787, said, wait, let's pause. In becoming incarnate, right? In becoming one of us, God has revealed himself in human form. So God has revealed himself in the incarnation, right? So this changes the making of graven images. We can actually capture in some ways, or express in some ways artistically, the image of the Son of God. We can also have the images of the Mother of God and other aspects of what we believe. Now, this veneration, and not just have the images, but also venerate the images. And I love this. This is so important. It's so really, it's truly, truly helpful for us. In paragraph 2132, it says very clearly, the Christian veneration of images is not contrary to the first commandment, which proscribes idols. So when we venerate images, whether, you know, you touch the statue, you kiss the holy card, whatever that thing is, it says, indeed, the honor rendered to an image passes to its prototype. So if you've been raised Catholic, you know that you've never, ever been tempted to worship a statue. You know, you've never passed by a holy card or anything like this and thought like, oh, this is an idol. You just say, oh, this is a reminder. This is a reminder that here's Joseph, the husband of Mary, or here's Mary, or here's Jesus, or here's the crucifix. All these things, they've just been reminders to you of like, oh, that's right. Here's the one I love. And the image I always give is, in my Bible, I used to have a photograph of one of my goddaughters and my niece, my goddaughter. And sometimes I'd take it out, just give it a little kiss, you know, that sense of just, yeah, that's like, oh, here's Marin. Just give her a little kiss. And it wasn't as if I thought that was anything like, that's not her. That's an image. But that expression of affection cultivates affection, right? We all know this. That, I mean, how many times have we seen those movies of like the fighter pilot and he gets in his plane and he has a picture of his sweetheart, you know, on the dash of the fighter, you know, and he kisses his fingers and touches the photograph with his fingers. Like, what is that for? Well, that could be superstitious, obviously. That could be like a good luck thing. Or it could be a simple expression of his affection. And that expression of affection increases affection. Does that make sense? We all know this. That expression of affection increases affection. And we are meant to love God more and more, to have more and more affection for the Lord. And so when we have these images, the idea behind veneration of them is not adoration, it's not worship. It's when I see this image and I respond to it somehow, I ponder it, I look upon it, or maybe even reach out and touch it, there is an expression of affection that's meant to amplify and grow my affection. Anyways, I keep making the case, but I would say this. I would say that I'm guessing that 100% or at least 99.9% of the people, if you've been raised in the church, you've been raised with statues and images and all these things, you know that this is just, it's almost one of those questions that is, wait, people actually would think that? Because you've never been tempted to ever adore or worship an image, but that veneration has become so natural, just as natural as loving to have a picture of your family up in your house. Just, it's simple as that. These are the people that are my family. These are the people that I love, whether that be your mom and dad, your siblings, your grandparents, or our Lord himself, our mother, Mary's husband, Joseph, like all those. It's just, they're just reminders. Again, it's simply the veneration is an expression of affection that grows our affection. I hope that makes sense. Anyways, tomorrow, you guys get to go to Article 2, aka the Second Commandment. The name of the Lord, your God, is holy. And we're talking about that tomorrow. Until then, here's a little secret. I'm praying for you. And please pray for me. My name is Father Mike. I cannot wait to see you tomorrow. God bless.
1: That was day 277 of Catechism in a Year with Father Mike Schmitz. And now we'd like to share audio from a video called Is Courtesy Required for Catholics? With Father Mike from the Ascension Presents YouTube channel.
0: Hi, my name is Father Mike Schmitz, and this is Ascension Presents. So a little while ago, I was able to visit New York City for the first time, a couple of years ago, I think. And I rode on the subway. I'd never been in a subway before. But one of the things I noticed was how people behaved on the subway. There were all these signs that were like, hey, on the subway, do this. Hey, don't like put your makeup on in the subway. Don't do put your feet up on the thing. There are all these rules that people seem to be not only accepting, like, yeah, these are the rules of the subway, but also they seemed to be following. And I thought, this is remarkable. And it actually made the subway experience more enjoyable. You're from Minnesota. What do I know about subways, right? I'm thinking like, I've seen movies from the 80s where the subway is like the worst place to be. This was actually like taking a nice little train that was under the ground, and it was a little adventure for Father Mike. Why was it an adventure? Why was it pleasant? Because of courtesy. You might be like, oh, it's because of courtesy. Nice. What a great topic. But did you know that courtesy is a virtue? Courtesy, not one of the four cardinal virtues, not one of the three theological virtues, but it actually is a virtue. Now, it comes from the word courteous, comes from the court. Like, so back in the day, if you were in the presence of royalty, in the presence of the king, there was a certain way that you would act, and there was a certain way the king would act. Here we are. We're in this unique situation where king is talking to, you know, servant, where prince is talking to pauper, like this kind of situation where how do we address each other? Well, here are some rules of the court. Courtesy, right? Courtesy. Here's some rules of the court that help us communicate in a way that acknowledges the person speaking, acknowledges the person being spoken to, and acknowledges the dignity that's owed towards both. This is what it is to have courtesy, because courtesy ultimately is rooted in human dignity. You know, St. Paul, he wrote this to the early churches. He said, anticipate one another in showing respect. In so many ways, that invocation, that command to anticipate one another in showing respect is St. Paul saying, have courtesy towards each other. Because just like on the subway, hey, we're in a close space. So here's the deal. On the subway, behave in this way. Not because, you know, we're stuffy here on the subway, not because this is all about the rules, but because here we are in this tight, confined space. And without knowing how to behave in this area, we're going to interrupt each other. And we're not going to help each other. We're going to get in each other's way in a way that doesn't assist the buildup of the people around us. In fact, that's why I like this definition of courtesy. It's by a man named Father Romano Guardini, and he writes about this. He says, courtesy is what? Courtesy is a little consideration for the mood of our neighbor. It's sympathy for his weariness. It's smoothing over a painful situation and so forth. He goes on to say, he says, courtesy is a constant attempt to make life easier and to obviate the many and often strange threats that endanger it. That's courtesy. To lack courtesy is to only be concerned with myself. Black courtesy is to forget there's people around me. Black courtesy is to be the person on the road who doesn't let anyone in. Why? Because, listen, I got somewhere to go and you're just there. But courtesy looks up from oneself and says, okay, how can I lessen the weariness? How can I lessen the sadness? How can I make life easier for the people around me? Etiquette gets a bad rap. We do an etiquette dinner at least once a year here at the university. And in it, we want to help students know, like, here's how you have good etiquette at a social hour. Here's how you have good etiquette at a dinner table. Here's how you have good etiquette at a job interview. And at first people are like, oh, etiquette, that seems so stuffy. It seems so formal. It seems so foreign. And yet when you learn the etiquette, when you learn, okay, here's how I act in this kind of situation, it's not merely oriented. It's not at all oriented towards stuffiness. It's oriented towards freedom and it's oriented towards caring. What I mean by that is this. If I already have the etiquette, I know how to use knife and fork. I have freedom to enjoy this moment. Not only do I have freedom to enjoy this moment, I have now the ability to care for the people around me. Because here we are in this social situation where I don't know who's the boss. I don't know who's, you know, getting fired. I don't know who the king is. I don't know who the servant is, that kind of thing. But if I have etiquette, I now treat people in a certain way. And it gives me the freedom not only to interact in this moment, but also gives me the ability to care for the people around me. Yeah, I have real concern, even if it might seem extraneous, because courtesy will slow you down. Courtesy will cause you to have to take detours. Courtesy will get in your way because what you're doing is you're letting someone else in. Courtesy might lead you to do something that may have no material value, but could have incredible human value. Here's my painful example. When I was getting ordained, I sent out invitations to my ordination. I was like, well, I don't care. I mean, anyone who, you know, the date, June 6th, come if you want. Awesome. But like, I'm not a super formal guy. I'm kind of like, you know, whatever. My mom was like, you got to send out invitations. So I sent out invitations. And then she's like, you got to send an invitation to your uncle, her brother. I was like, well, he lives in California. I mean, he can't make it to this ordination and I don't want to impose on him. And she's like, just send it to him and to your aunt. And let them know that, you know, and I was like, well, no, they can't come. They're in California. It's a Friday afternoon. They won't want to make this whole trip. And so I'm not going to send an invitation. Because I was thinking like, well, no, I mean, it's impractical. I did not know until after he died that my not sending an invitation to him was interpreted by him as, I don't want you here. That's not what I meant. What I meant was like, no, it's just impractical. I mean, he can't make it. Why would I send an invitation? But courtesy treats people like people rather than like practicalities. Because of that, courtesy might lead you to do something that's not practical, like send an invitation to someone you know can't come. Courtesy will take time. In fact, that's what Father Guardini says as well. Courtesy takes time, causes you to take the detour, causes you to let someone else in, causes you to do something that's impractical. But he goes on to say, life takes detours. That's what life does. Life takes detours. Life squanders, or rather, life consumes time. Life wants to linger. Life wants to delay. Life wants to wait around for the extra things. And if I don't have courtesy, then I don't have those beautiful elements of life that delay, that linger, that wait for the extra things. See, courtesy, not only like etiquette, not only gives me an interior freedom to be able to be in a situation, but also cares for others. And I can't care for others unless I have time for others. I cannot care for others unless I have time for others. So how will courtesy be in your life today? How will you fit a little bit of courtesy into your life today? St. Paul, anticipate one another in showing respect. Be courteous. Be kind. Take time for others.
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5: Jesus wants to cultivate our lives like a vineyard so that we'll flourish. 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What will it take for us to trust Him more so as to produce good fruit for the kingdom? 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In this Sunday's Gospel, Jesus returns to the Old Testament symbol of Israel as God's vineyard to teach about life in the church, the kingdom of God. And that's how the symbolism and meaning of this Sunday's first reading and psalm are easily understood. God is the owner, and the house of Israel is the vineyard. A cherished vine, Israel was plucked from Egypt and transplanted in a fertile land, especially spaded and prepared by the Lord, hedged about by the city walls of Jerusalem, watched over by the towering temple. But the vineyard produced no good grapes for the wine, a symbol for the holy lives God wanted for His people. So the Lord allowed His vineyard to be overrun by foreign invaders, as Isaiah foresees in this Sunday's first reading. Jesus picks up the story where Isaiah leaves off, even using Isaiah's words to describe the vineyard's winepress, hedge, and watchtower. Israel's religious leaders, the tenants in the parable, have learned nothing from Isaiah or Israel's past. Instead of producing good fruit through repentance and humility, they've killed the owner's servants, the prophets sent to gather the harvest of faithful souls. In a dark foreshadowing of His own crucifixion outside Jerusalem, Jesus says the tenants' final outrage will be to seize the owner's son and to kill him outside the vineyard walls. For this, the vineyard, which Jesus calls the kingdom of God, will be taken away and given to new tenants, faithful people who will make up the church and produce good fruit. We are each a vine in the Lord's vineyard, grafting onto the true vine of Christ, called to bear fruits of righteousness in Him and to be the first fruits of a new creation. We need to take care that we don't let ourselves become overgrown with the thorns and briars of worldly anxiety. As this Sunday's epistle advises, we need to fill our hearts and minds with holy intention and virtuous deeds, rejoicing always that the Lord is near. This is Scott Hahn for Breaking the Bread.
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1: Across the centuries, the search for truth has never ceased, and one mind still stands as a guiding light. Welcome to the Thomistic Mind with Dr. Reed. I'm Dr. Jason Reed, Associate Professor of Philosophy and Chair of the Theology and Philosophy Department at Divine Word College Seminary. In addition to teaching seminarians and religious at Divine Word, I also teach those in formation for the Permanent Diaconate Program in the Archdiocese of Dubuque, offering courses like the Philosophy of God, Christology, Metaphysics, Epistemology, and Trinitarian Theology. Here, we walk in the footsteps of St. Thomas Aquinas, exploring the mysteries of existence, the nature of God, and the pursuit of wisdom that shapes the soul. That journey begins now. Welcome to another episode of The Thomistic Mind. I'm Dr. Jason Reed, your host. And in this lecture, in this talk today, we continue our discussion of the nature of proof. Right, last time we looked at what validity was, what an argument is, what truth is, and we saw how when you're evaluating an argument, or when you're thinking about an argument, when you're thinking about someone trying to prove something to you, or you're thinking about trying to prove something to someone else, we only should accept conclusions if two things are true and if two things are clearly true. The first thing is when we accept a conclusion, if we're pondering a conclusion, thinking about something, we want to look at whether the reasoning works, right? Whether it's a good argument in the functional, formal sense. That's questions of validity, right? Validity is where the argument is a good one, meaning that if the premises are true, the conclusion has to be true. Then the second point that needs to be clear in an argument is whether the statements are in fact true, whether the statements themselves, right, match reality. That is, are the statements telling it like it is? Then what's a proof? A proof is an argument that has both true premises and valid reasoning, right? That's the ultimate goal of logical argument. That's the gold standard, to reach the truth through correct reasoning, and that means having validity and truth. And last time, we looked at seeing this idea of proof and logic and soundness. We saw it in action by looking at the scriptures. And I asked the audience, after listening to the Sadducees debate Jesus over the resurrection, I didn't really explain what the conclusions were. I kind of left you as the viewer to kind of maybe anticipate what the problem the Sadducees think they have over Jesus. That is, the Sadducees, and I'll read the text again. The Sadducees believe they've got a really good argument that proves something that Jesus and his followers do not want to accept, and in an indirect way validates their belief or the disbelief in the resurrection. So this is in Matthew chapter 22. So let me read the passage. See if you can't pick out the premises. See if you can't think, here's the conclusion. See if you can't find the logic of the Sadducees' position. Okay, starting in verse 23. Quote, "The same day, some Sadducees came to him, saying there is no resurrection." Right? In the Sanhedrin, you had Sadducees and you had Pharisees. Pharisees were like Nicodemus, Joseph of Arimathea, who believed in immortality, who believed in the Messiah, believed in a resurrection, at least a general resurrection. And then you had the Sadducees, which is another sect of the Sanhedrin, who only accepted the first five books. That is, they only accepted the Pentateuch as divinely inspired. And the Sadducees did not believe in immortality of the soul. And I believe they did not, Sadducees did not believe in the existence of angels, I believe. Okay, so that's who's coming to debate him. Deniers of the resurrection and those who simply affirm the Pentateuch and nothing else. And so they say to him, "Teacher," back to the verses, "Teacher, Moses said, if a man dies childless, his brother shall marry the widow and raise up his children for his brother. Now, there were seven brothers among us. The first married and died childless, leaving the widow to his brother. The second did the same, and so also the third down to the seventh." So they've all married her. "Last of all, the woman herself died. In the resurrection, then whose wife of the seven will she be? for all of them had married her. So how is this an argument? What's the reconstruction? Well, if we break down the argument, here's what the Sadducees are saying. Here are their premises. Premise one is, if a man dies, having no son, his brother shall marry his wife and raise up the child for his brother. That's the law. So we don't want to deny that premise. All right, that's a solid premise. The law teaches that. Okay. Next premise, number two. There were seven brothers. That's just a fact. Okay, so that's a true statement. That's a true premise. Three, the first, having married a wife, died, and not having issue or not having children, left his wife to his brother. That's just another fact, which is true. Okay, so there were seven brothers. The first one married a wife, didn't have children, and the second brother married her. Another fact. In like manner, the second and the third and so on to the seventh. So that just happened. Right? And why? Not only is it a fact, but it's also part of the law. Right? This is what's supposed to happen. So not only are these things happen, they're lawful. Okay, so because we don't want to make the mistake between just because something's factual doesn't mean it's lawful. No, these are not only facts that happened, but under the law, these are facts that should have happened. Okay, and then the last one just simply is a statement of the truth that the woman died. So you've got the law, you've got the law directing facts, and then you've got the wife dying, the woman dying. Now, what I asked you last time was this. My question to the listener, to the viewers, is why do the Sadducees think there's a problem here? Like, what's the big deal? Why are they coming to Jesus with this instance of a woman in their midst having this relationship with her husband and her husband's brothers? So they must think they've got him somehow. They must think that this argument is so good that's going to trap Jesus. And so my question for you was, can you see what that trap was going to be? What's the problem? Well, there's a hint at the problem with the question they asked. At the resurrection, and so meaning what? Just as you Pharisees say, and just as you Jesus says, and your followers, whose wife of the seven shall she be? For all had her, right? They're all lawfully married to her. Why is this a puzzle? Why is this a conundrum that the Sadducees think that Jesus has to solve? One woman, seven husbands in the afterlife, whom she married to. Well, this is where logic comes in. Okay? Logic can show us, by just following the truth of those premises, what are the possible inferences. Well, if we take the scenario, right, she's either married to one or she's married to all of them. Because that's what the law says. Okay, this is what the Sadducees are thinking. The law says, right, she's either married to one or all of them. So using their form of argument, given those premises, there's only really three possible inferences. You can say she's married to all seven. You could say that. You could also say that she's just married to just one of them and not to the others. Or you could just say there's no resurrection. And so what the Sadducees are saying is that the problem of who she's married to is generated by adding resurrection to it. See, the problem with, and this is what the Sadducees are thinking, and we can see this from the logic. The Sadducees are saying, look, this whole logical problem, who she's married to, is driven by the absurd position. Again, this is just the Sadducees thinking, right? These two absurd positions that she's married to all seven, which would be polygamy, that denies the law. Or she's unfairly and arbitrarily just related, married to one of them. That's also unlawful because she's legitimately married to all of them. And this is driven by the fact that they believe in a resurrection. So what they want to say, right, is that they want the Jesus and his followers to simply just deny the resurrection. If you deny the resurrection, then you have to worry about marriage in the resurrection, and you have to worry about this problem within the law. Right? That is, the problem of arbitrariness and polygamy is driven by the added premise that when people are resurrected, they are in the state in which they were in life. That is, when it seems like what the Sadducees' understanding of resurrection is this: if so-and-so is resurrected, then the state that they're resurrected into is the one they had in the previous life or in the life before. I mean, that seems to be obvious, right? That seems, I mean, isn't that right? Jesus sees this and points out that the what's driving the absurdity is your false assumption. So here's his answer, right? Jesus answered them, "You are wrong because you know neither the scriptures nor the power of God. For in the resurrection, they neither marry nor are given in marriage, but are like angels in heaven." So there's the first response. Who said that when you're resurrected, that you're resurrected in the exact same state that you were before? That is, the life, the resurrected life, is not identical to the life you had before. So because those who are resurrected in the resurrection, they're not married, then the question who she's married to is a non-question. That is, it's the Sadducees' understanding of resurrection is what's driving their own confusion about it. So first he corrects the factual error. In the resurrection, there is neither marriage, so they're not given in marriage, and they don't actually have marriage. That's the first thing. And then he says, but what about the resurrection of the dead? He says, as for the resurrection of the dead, have you not read what was said to you by God? I am the God of Abraham, the God of Isaac, and the God of Jacob. He is God not of the dead, but of the living. And when the crowd heard it, they were astounded at his teaching. I mean, that's just some powerful statements from the Lord. Now, there's an important philosophical, apologetic, logical point here. Right? You see that Jesus, when he's arguing with the Sadducees, he's not quoting from later books of the Hebrew Bible. He's not like appealing to Daniel or certain verses in Psalms or later biblical Maccabees, where there are more clear statements about a resurrection. Now he's quoting the Pentateuch. Why? Why would Jesus use Genesis for the reality of the resurrection? Again, when it looks from an apologetic standpoint, some other verses might be clearer. Because the Sadducees would agree that Genesis is sacred scripture. This is a profound methodological point, a profound statement of prudence on the Lord's part. That is, when Jesus is discussing and debating, he's going off shared authorities. Right? Jesus is basically telling the Sadducees, you don't understand your own books. You don't even understand how to read. You're reading Genesis wrong. Your own books that you accept, that he is the God of Abraham, the God of Isaac, and the God of Jacob. He is God of not of the dead, but of the living. Meaning the Sadducees, based upon their own books, should believe in the resurrection. It's a masterstroke of debate, a masterstroke of how one goes about dialoguing and arguing for the faith. Okay, so what does this Sadducees argument failure tell us? It tells us what soundness does not look like, or it's what an unsound argument looks like. The argument's not sound. Although it is valid, it isn't sound because there is a false premise. And Jesus, the Lord, is outdoing the Sadducees in both logic, and he's out-arguing with the experts. He's pointing out that your argument is driving a false conclusion because you have a false premise. And so the point here is another example of just learning logic, learning an argument, how it works. We can actually see Jesus at work in ways that we maybe not have seen before. He's really an expert at using logic and argument. It's fascinating. Okay, so that's Jesus confronting an unsound argument. But later, let's move on to what a sound argument is. And again, I want you to see the power of logic, the power of premises leading to a conclusion. The power when you add truth and validity together. And the passage I'm going to refer to is now later in Matthew 22, when the Pharisees come and they try to test him. So this is now in verse 34 of chapter 22 of Matthew. Listen to these words. Quote, when the Pharisees heard that he had silenced the Sadducees, so Jesus has taken them to task and the Sadducees are done. The Pharisees now are coming in to ask him a question to test him. Verse 36, teacher, which commandment in the law is the greatest? He said to him, you shall love the Lord your God with all your heart and with all your soul and with all your mind. This is the greatest and first commandment. And a second is like it. You shall love the neighbor as yourself. On these two commandments hang all the law and the prophets. Beautiful. What's the greatest commandment? Loving the Lord your God with all your heart, with all your soul, and with all your mind. That ends in verse 40. Now, starting in verse 41, we get a little window of what it means to love God with your mind. Loving God with your mind means, partly, that you're able to engage in dialogue with those who you disagree with, to be able to debate, right, objections to the faith. Because the very next line, here's what happens. The Pharisees were gathered together. Now Jesus is asking them a question. And it's one of the most, this is such a great logical and argument tactics at work. He asked them about David. So anyway, so Jesus answered their questions. Now he's going to ask them his own question. Jesus asked them a question. What do you think of the Messiah? Whose son is he? The Pharisees said to him, the son of David. Jesus said to them, how is it then that David, by the Spirit, calls him Lord, saying, the Lord said to my Lord, sit at my right hand and I put your enemies under your feet. If David thus calls him Lord, how can he be his son? To see the genius of this, to see the logical rigor and the power of argument of what Jesus is saying, we can quote-unquote reconstruct his argument, break it down into premises. Okay, that's what logic does. We break arguments, we break down bits of prose, whether it be blog post, book, whatever, we break down bits of prose and we try to find the logical method implications at work. That's what I'm doing here. Okay. So based on what he said, we have a premise. The first premise is the Messiah is David's son. That's premise one. The Messiah is David's son. Who gave that premise? The Pharisees. The Pharisees offered that premise. So that's a true premise. Then the second premise is by the Spirit, David calls the Messiah David's Lord. And that's from Psalm 110, which is a sacred text of the Pharisees. So, if David says something by the Spirit, then it's true. Because here's what when Jesus says, by the Spirit, David calls the Messiah David's Lord, that is based upon a hermeneutical principle that if David or a prophet says something by the Spirit, so if David says X by the Spirit, X is true. Now, that's an implied premise. It's not stated. It's implied. Okay? So, if by the Spirit David calls the Messiah David's Lord, And if when David says something by the Spirit, it's true, then three, it follows. Thus, it is true that the Messiah is David's Lord. That's just a logical inference from two. And if what David says by the Spirit's true, then it's true. So we've got, it's true that the Messiah is David's Lord. However, the first premise says that the Messiah is also David's son. So if the Messiah is David's son, and the Messiah is David's Lord, then it follows, it is true that David's son, who is the Messiah, is also David's Lord. So David's son is David's Lord, and that's a logical conclusion from premises 1 and 3. But this is false. I mean, this is what the Pharisees, so put yourself in the Pharisees' mindset. Wait a minute. So if it's true that David's son is David's Lord, that can't possibly be true because we all know that no son is their father's Lord. No son is their father's Lord. But yet that's what follows. And so there's a crisis here. What's the crisis? Is that the logical conclusion, what logically follows from what the answer that the Pharisees gave, is that David's son is David's God. If it is true that David's son is David's Lord, then it follows that David's son is David's God. But that's false. There's no way for David's son to be David's God. There's no way for David's son to be David's Lord. And so why is this a crisis? Because we have David saying something false, saying something illogical, saying something that can't be true, when he's speaking by the Spirit. You can say he's not speaking by the Spirit, but of course that denies your whole religion, right? You deny, right, the prophetic gift of David. Can't do that if you're a Pharisee. You can't give up David's prophetic not office, but prophetic gift. But yet you're logically compelled to say somehow that David's son is David's God. But yet this seems false. So how can it? So obviously, but it can't be false. So how can it be true? How can it be true that David's son is David's God? Because in some sense, David's son is somehow God of Israel. It's what so what Jesus is showing you is that what logically follows. See, it's what logically follows is the problem. David's son is God. David's son is God. Now think of what that means to a Pharisee. This is mind-blowing. But why are they in trouble? Because of the objective rules of logic. Because of the objective logical principles of inference. There's no way to get around the logic of Psalm 110. There's no way to get around the logic of the nature of the Messiah. Like, it's game over. David's son is God. Of course, what do we know? Well, Jesus is David's son. That's what those genealogies are about in the Gospels. Jesus is an heir from the line of David. So somewhere along the line of David's sons, somewhere along the line, there's God. One of those is going to be God. Now, how do you answer that? How do you answer that a son, because David's son's a human being, right? David's son is born of a woman, flesh and blood. How could that possibly be God? Well, if God can become incarnate, right? That's what we see here. We see that the incarnation of the second person of the Trinity, right, taking on flesh, right, the Word becoming flesh and making His dwelling among us, that's the answer to this logical problem. How is David's son God? Because God the Son became incarnate in Mary. That's what follows. So the revelation of the incarnation is what helps solve this crazy conclusion from Psalm 110. Again, the power of argument, the power of logic. This is just, it's great stuff. Now, so that's his argument. He gives that argument, right? How can, he asks the question, right? How can David, who is Messiah's his son, call him Lord? What's the response? No one was able to give him an answer, nor from that day did anyone dare to ask him any more questions. So this is the Thomistic Mind with Dr. Jason Reed. I'm professor of philosophy at Divine Word College, and I teach part-time in the permanent diaconate program for Archdiocese of Dubuque, which I love doing. I love teaching in these places. I love philosophy, you can't tell. I love logic. And one of the reasons I love philosophy and love logic is it makes what Jesus is saying exciting. It points out to just the genius of the Son of God. Here he is giving this proof. He is proving from their own book that the man standing in front of them is God. That is, this is the beauty of it. Jesus, in a way, is proving to the Pharisees who he's talking to that he's God. He who is talking to you, this man from Nazareth, right, this carpenter's son, is God in the flesh. In a sense, that's what follows. Now, why also is this a powerful argument? Because the premises of his argument, the Pharisees affirm. The religious leaders of the day agree with the premises. And because the logic is valid, they have to believe logically, necessarily, inevitably, that conclusion that David's son is God, somehow. It's inescapable. See, that's how logic works when it's done right. It forces the mind to go in a certain direction. It helps us find the truth. So again, this is not just some sort of game that Jesus is playing with them. This isn't trying to show who's the smartest person in the room. No, logic applied to the scripture under the teaching of Jesus, he's revealing truth to them. Because when truth is logically related to it together, you get another truth. Truth leads to truth. And so that was, as you wrap up this first segment here, that's sort of the takeaway here. Right, the takeaway is that we see logic working with the premises that the Pharisees give and Jesus revealing truths about his personhood. Okay, so again, this is the Thomistic mind. We've looked at some how logic is working in Jesus' teaching. So this is a sound argument. Like this is Jesus is giving an argument that fits the gold standard. The sound argument is Jesus' son is God. Jesus' son is God. Okay, well, it's about time for a break. Please stay with us. And in the next segment, we'll dive into more Jesus' teaching and show you how powerful the soundness is. The church teaches that a solid education and grounding in philosophy is necessary to find the truth and avoid error, to understand the mysteries of divine revelation, to grasp the church's doctrine, and to engage an unbelieving world. Philosophy is so valued by the church that she requires it to form the intellectual life of her priests. Read Thomas is an online program created to make this intellectual formation more widely accessible. Developed and taught by Dr. Jason Reed, the courses combine academic rigor with a spirit of faith, presenting the great themes of classical and Thomistic philosophy in a way that is clear, structured, and faithful to the Catholic intellectual tradition. Participants encounter fundamental questions of philosophy through topics such as the pursuit of wisdom, an introduction to philosophy, an overview of philosophy's origins, methods, and enduring questions. There's he who is, examining the classical view of God's attributes and their theological and spiritual implications. We also have the mystery of existence, the philosophy of creation, exploring the metaphysical principles underlying the doctrine of creation. Then we have the three-person God, the mystery of God's inner life, a philosophical study of the Trinity's inner relations. There's also St. Thomas Aquinas' philosophy of the angels, where we consider the nature and role of spiritual beings in Thomistic thought, and further courses that engage the treasures of the Catholic intellectual tradition. ReThomas seeks to cultivate not only knowledge, but also a deeper appreciation of the harmony between faith and reason, helping participants enter more fully into the wisdom of St. Thomas Aquinas and the Church's philosophical heritage. The website is www.readthomist.com. That's www.readthomist.com. The email is read.thomist@gmail.com. That's read.thomist@gmail.com. At ReThomas, we believe the life of the mind is for every Christian. Welcome to the second half of our show today, the second half of the program on the Thomistic Mind with Dr. Jason Reed, as we dive into the nature of proof. And this, we left off with Christ giving a sound argument that the Son of David is David's God. That is, the Son of David, a man, is God, i.e., the one who they're debating is God in the flesh. Pretty powerful stuff. So, again, that's how logic works. What I want to move into now for the second segment is I want to look at some famous verses from John chapter 6. John chapter 6. We're going to see logic at its best, in a way. Okay? So we'll see how logic is used and how even certain folks in the Scripture are making logical inferences. Okay. So I'm going to starting in verse 51 of John chapter 6. Verse 51 of John chapter 6. Quote, Jesus says, "I am the living bread that came down from heaven. Whoever eats of this bread will live forever. And the bread that I will give for the life of the world is my flesh. I am the living bread that came down from heaven. Whoever eats of this bread will live forever. The bread that I will give for the world is my flesh." What's the logic here? Okay, well, the first premise is going to be, if you eat this bread, you will live forever. Eating the bread that came down from heaven, you will live forever. And that's the first premise. Eating bread, if eating bread, then live forever. Second premise is, this bread that you're eating is Christ's flesh. The bread that you're eating, the bread in premise one, is Christ's flesh. Now, he doesn't say this, but what logically follows? What logically follows is what the Jews say in verse 52. Verse 52 says, "Jews then disputed amongst themselves, saying, 'How can this man give us his flesh to eat?'" Why do they ask that question? Because what logically follows, eating flesh, live forever, and this bread is Christ's flesh. Eating Christ's flesh entails living forever. That's the logical conclusion. That's the valid conclusion. Eating bread, if you eat this bread, you will live forever. Second premise, but this bread is Christ's flesh. Therefore, conclusion, eating Christ's flesh entails living forever. And so they asked the question. They made the logical inference. Their question is based upon the logical following, the logical conclusion that follows the premises that Jesus provided. And so what happens? The Jews see it. They see the logical implication. Well, then how can this work? How can this man give us his flesh to eat? I have put that verse, and I have put it in that logical structure for years. And so I don't know if many of you might know this or not, but I'm a convert to the Catholic Church. And so as a convert, most of my life, I did not believe in what Catholics call, and Eastern Orthodox call, the real presence. Meaning, I did not believe, nor was I taught, that the host at church, whether you know, church would be if you're Protestant, right? Because I grew up in a Methodist church, and the first Sunday of every month, we had communion. That's what we call it in the Methodist church, in a standard Protestant church. You have communion.

eating the cracker and we're drinking the grape juice because he says, this is the Last Supper, right? Who, this is my cup of the new covenant. You know, this is my drink, eat this bread. So that's what we were thinking, right? So again, this was just symbolic. Never thought this was real. I never really gave it much thought, really. And I was raised in that sort of faith. I was raised and lived and grew up with people who thought the same way. Okay, well, years later, as I began reading and doing theology and becoming a philosophy instructor, I come across these logic books, and I come across these Catholic apologetics books, and then responses to Catholic apologetics. And one of the things that really, I won't say divides, but one of the more controversial issues amongst Christians is this idea of real presence. Is this wafer, is this host in the priest's hand what the Catholics say it is, that this really is his body, right? When you go to Mass and the priest holds up the host, he says, the body of Christ. And what the priest means is, this is not kind of like a body. It's not a symbol of the body. This really is his body. This is, you're eating his flesh. Of course, it's under the auspices, right? Under the properties of bread, right? This is what's called a sacramental presence, right? This is a non-bloody body, a non-flesh body, but it's a body nonetheless. But this is one of the mysteries, right? And we can talk about that some other time. But anyway, that's what the doctrine is. Same thing with the cup, right? When you go up to drink out of the cup, they say the blood of Christ. Okay. So for years, I thought the Catholic case was pretty weak. And I think one of the reasons why is I never gave it much thought, to be honest with you. But as I continued to study St. Thomas and study the Summa and study just Catholic philosophers, I became more curious, why would someone of these philosophers and theologians' acumen, why would people who are this sharp believe that this is really his body and his blood? So I started reading and diving into the scriptures in ways I haven't before. And when I came across John chapter 6, because a student of mine who was who was my grader, he was my research assistant, grading assistant, who's now got a PhD in philosophy of his own, and he's the director of a philosophy program. He's just a really sharp guy, wonderful guy. Anyway, the thing I liked about this student was just how patient they were, and they really didn't have the dog in the fight, right? So they would be very charitable in how they interpreted things. So I'm walking out in the hallway, and this assistant of mine's grading. And just maybe sort of out of exasperation, I just said to him, how can the Catholics possibly believe that that's his real blood, his real body, and that's his real blood? He picks up the Bible, turns to verse 51. I am the living bread that came down from heaven. Whoever eats of this bread and will live forever, and the bread that I will give for the life of the world is my flesh. And he closed the book and went back to grading. I thought, you stinker. And I said, if you ever become Catholic, I'm not talking to you anymore. Okay, so I'm sitting here thinking about that, and I could not let that go. All right, well, I teach logic. And so I know an argument when I see one. That's what happens. The more when you get trained in logic, once you see arguments, you can't unsee them. When you see premises, when you see conclusions, you'll start to see them, which is one of the benefits. So I saw an argument here. And here was the argument. Premise one was Jesus saying, eating this bread, you live forever. Second premise, this bread you're eating is Christ's flesh. What logically follows? Eating his flesh, you live forever. And then I read in verse 52, the exact question I had was being asked by the Jews. How could he possibly mean this? How can this man, how can Jesus possibly for us to believe that we have to eat his flesh? And so it's one of those few moments, one of those few opportunities where the exact question, the question that logically follows from his teachings

The sacred scripture is asking my question. Because what are they claiming? They're claiming that the antecedent in the conclusion looks false. Eating Christ's flesh looks false. Which means they're making the logical inference. They're drawing that conclusion. And so what's their point? Their point is that Jesus is saying that it's sufficient for new life is to eat his flesh. That's false at best, absurd at worst. What a silly thing to say, that eating his flesh is sufficient for living forever. What's he talking about? And what does Jesus say? So that's the logical inference. Does Jesus say, no, you misunderstand a premise? He could say that, right? Because remember, logic deals with validity and truth. If the premises are valid, the argument's valid, that conclusion follows. Well, that's a valid argument. That's a validly drawn conclusion. But the reason why it's a validly drawn conclusion is because it's taking the eating of Christ's flesh in a literal sense. How do you eat bread? You grab a piece of bread and you eat it. That's how eating's being used in the argument. With your mouth and your teeth and chewing and swallowing. That's what eating means. That's how you eat bread. And so that same use of eating bread is used to eating flesh. So you're telling me that I have to put flesh in my mouth and chew it and swallow it. That makes no sense. This is crazy. So that's what logically follows. Here's what Jesus could have said. No, you misunderstand a premise, just like he did before with the Sadducees. The Sadducees had a false premise. They misunderstood resurrection, so he corrected them. You don't understand the scriptures, you understand the resurrection. In the resurrection, they're not married. So he corrects the misunderstanding. He corrects their logical inference. So if this is not what they should be inferring, then Jesus would say, no. What I mean by eating my flesh, I mean something different. You're misunderstanding what I mean by meat. Eat. You're misunderstanding what I mean by flesh. You're mistaken somewhere. Because that's what logically follows. I will beat that drum again. Eating Christ's flesh means live forever is the logically necessary conclusion that follows. Eating bread, it live forever. And this bread that you eat is his flesh. So what's Jesus' response? Is a premise wrong? Is there another premise we're not thinking of? Is there some sort of distinction we need to make? Let's find out. Verses 53 through 58. So Jesus said to them, "Truly, truly, I tell you." Now, very truly or truly, truly in seminary lingo, this is a test question. So when Jesus says truly, truly, he's writing it on the board, right? Put this in your blue book, right? This is something this is going to be on the test. Okay, very, very, very truly, or truly, truly, I tell you, or amen, amen, that sort of thing. Unless you eat the flesh of man, unless you eat the flesh of the Son of Man and drink his blood, you have no life in you. Those who eat my flesh and drink my blood have eternal life, and I will raise them up on the last day. For my flesh is true food, and my blood is true drink. Those who eat my flesh and drink my blood abide in me, and I in them. Just as the living Father sent me, and I live because of the Father, so whoever eats me will live because of me. This is the bread that came down from heaven. Not like that which your ancestors ate, and they died. But the one who eats this bread will live forever. Wow. So, that's his response. Response to what? Well, there's a conclusion. Eating Christ's flesh entails living forever. The Sadducees say that's absurd. You can't possibly mean that the antecedent is true. You can't possibly
say that eating his flesh and drinking blood works? That's absurd. So how does Jesus respond to the conditional? If you eat Christ's flesh, you'll live forever. How does he respond? Well, he repeats it. He repeats the premise or the conclusion. Not eating Christ's flesh, no life within you. He simply repeats the logical inference. He repeats the very thing that was confusing the audience. And then he says, eating Christ's flesh, you have eternal life and raised on the last day. He doesn't deny the conclusion. He adds to it. Not only does eating Christ's flesh, you have life within you, now this life is eternal life, and it's resurrected life. It's on the last day. That is, the life that I get from eating the flesh is going to raise me up. So he adds to the conclusion, the consequent. He's not denying any premise. Number three, Christ's flesh is true food and Christ's blood is true drink. He's now even developing that conclusion more. He's making the connection stronger. It's not that just Christ's flesh is this food, it's true food, real food. And not only is Christ's blood something to drink, it's real drink. It's not symbolic drink. It's not kind of like a drink. It's true drink. Christ's flesh is not just any kind of food. It's true food. I mean, it's food in the proper sense. It's not food in the metaphorical sense. You don't have true food. Isn't a symbol. True food isn't a memorial. So again, he develops the conclusion and makes the connection stronger between flesh and food, between blood and drink. Next point, if eating Christ's flesh, then you abide with Christ, and Christ will abide with the one who eats his flesh. He's developing it more. He's adding to that conclusion more. Not only does eating Christ's flesh give you life, not only did it give you eternal life and raised on the last day, but this is how I abide with Christ. This is how Christ lives within me. That's what abide means, living together. Christ will live with me, and I will live with him if I eat his flesh. You see what's going on here? He's not denying the logic. He's not denying any of the premises. He's expanding the argument. He's making the conclusion even more powerful. Then he says the next point, my fifth point I want to raise. Just as, so this is now, this is a logical point. This is called like an analogy or identity. Just as the Father sent him and he lives because of the Father, which is literal. Was the Father send him? Yes. He's not metaphorically sent. He's not symbolically sent. He's literally sent, and just as the Father literally sends him, so he lives because of the Father. That's also literal. He gets his life from the Father. Just as the Father sent him, and he lives because of the Father, that's a literal sense. So eating this bread from heaven, eating Christ's flesh, one will live forever. That eating of this bread, which is eating his flesh, that also has to be literal because of the just as. Just as logically means in the same way. This is a logical point. This is a logical rule. So when you hear something say just as, it means in the same way. So if it's just as in a literal sense, then the other thing will be literal as well. So if, think of it this way, see if you can follow the logic. If X is just as Y, and X is literal, Y is literal. Right? There are lots of evangelicals and lots of Catholics who use this same argument to argue for the historicity of Jonah.
For example, just as Jonah was in the fish for 3 days and nights, so the Son of Man will be in the heart of the earth. If the Son of Man being the heart of the earth is literal, then Jonah's got to be literal. That is, if one's literal, the other's got to be literal. And if one is non-literal, the other one has to be non-literal. They go together. I've shared this with so many people. I mean, this is the power of logic. How do you avoid this? Just as X, the Father sending, that's literal. Just as that happened, so this will happen. Eating his bread from heaven, eating the Christ flesh will live forever. So what does he do? He doesn't deny premise. He doesn't deny logic. He affirms that same conclusion and he develops it, makes it stronger. That is, if the Pharisees thought it's absurd to eat his flesh, Jesus just made it worse. His answer makes it worse. Because it's not just life, it's eternal life. It's being raised. It's abiding with Christ. It's abiding with him. And it's living. I live because of it. I abide with Christ. He abides with me. It's now worse. What do you think the response is going to be? Yay? Oh, I see. Now I get it. It's not the response. Logic, together with truth, is forcing the listeners to deal with the truth of the real presence. Somehow, some way, I have to eat his flesh and drink his blood. I don't know how that works, but that's what he's saying. And we see that in verse 60. In verse 60, when many of his disciples heard it, they said, "This teaching is difficult. Who can accept it?" And I thought, amen. Man, is this difficult. This is difficult for everybody. Not just Catholics or non-Catholics. Even this is tough for everybody. What's so difficult is the logical exactness and the logical clarity and the precision of his words. It's driving a difficult point home. Why is the teaching difficult? Because of his literal teaching and the logical inferences from the literal. That's how they heard it. They heard him say something literal because their question is in the literal sense. How can this man give us his body to eat? What does eat mean? Putting in my mouth, like I'm eating a sandwich. Is that what you mean? I think probably the followers were thinking, well, he'll correct this. Right? He can't possibly mean that. And Christ answered in the very same sense of eat as the question. There's nothing difficult about a symbolic sense. There's nothing difficult about symbolic eating or metaphorical eating. The problem is logical. The problem they're having is a logical problem. The idea of eating flesh and drinking blood to have life is the logical conclusion to Christ's words. This is the Thomistic Mind with Dr. Jason Reed, and we are finishing up here in our second segment, talking about the power of argument and the power of soundness and the power of inference, the power of truth, the power of validity. And we're seeing Christ's words forcing our minds to accept something that seems very difficult to accept. Very difficult to accept. They ask a little question about flesh, and Jesus answers in literal sense. To have a Thomistic mind, to have a mind that's Catholic and philosophical, is to be able to think like this, right? So if this is what follows logically, then somehow that's true. They ask the literal question.
He answers in the literal sense, hence the difficulty with the teaching. And what's the response? The followers who complain about the literal meaning, they abandon him. They leave him. They didn't ask a question. So do you really mean that? They didn't ask, surely you don't mean eat in the literal sense. I mean, because he'd already done that. Does Jesus' answer preempts any sort of response for clarification? I mean, he like quintuples down, as I just said. There's like five restatements and making it stronger. So he gave them their answer. Do you really mean that? And Jesus said, not only do I mean that, I can make it stronger. And I remember hearing this on one of Bishop Barron's talks on the Eucharist, when the language that Jesus uses for eat in his response is the same word that you would use for like an animal chewing a carcass. I mean, it's just, so Jesus really intensifies the language, very much so. And so what are we seeing here? The cap, truth matters, right? We went true premises. And Jesus gave us premises that are true, that blows the mind. And when the argument is valid, that is, when the reasoning holds together, when the argument is good, we get soundness. We find the truth. And this is the gold standard. So the truth of all of this, the truth of Jesus' teaching comes from a conclusion drawn from a sound argument. And the more that one understands logic, the more that one gets trained in philosophy, the more one can be a light in this world. We need people to be logical. We need people to understand reasoning. And I think one of the problems with our witnessing is that people that we're witnessing to in the world today, I mean, people just aren't trained to think like this. So it needs to start with us. It needs to start with us who are interested in the truth. We're interested in finding the truth. Let us be logical. Let it start with God's church. Until next time, this is The Thomistic Mind with Dr. Jason Reed. You've been listening to The Thomistic Mind with Dr. Jason Reed, produced by Mr. Matt Graham. To learn more about our rigorous philosophy courses, visit us online at www.reedthomas.com. www.reedthomist.com. It's been a privilege to journey with you through the world of philosophy, seeking truth, goodness, and beauty together. My hope is that today's conversation encourages you to think more deeply, live more wisely, and love more fully. Until next time, keep your mind fixed on the truth and your heart set on the highest good.

You've been listening to Urban Street Level's Fat Mix. This is a 1996 copyright. This is a Twin Cities group, and I first was introduced to them by going to the Detroit Lakes Christian Rock Band Festival. And this was a group that did not get on the agenda, but they had a representative there. His name was Lonnie. Had a little business card that said, "You need a fishing buddy," trying to garner Christian interest, Christian music interest for this band called Urban Street Level Fat Mix. And for years, I tried to find this group, and they had just like dropped off the earth. And then as more and more YouTube videos came out, I finally found them again. So it was wonderful to connect in that way, and I'm hoping that you enjoy them as well.

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2: Good evening and welcome to The Journey Home. My name is Marcus Grodi, your host for this program, which I have the great privilege of introducing to you men and women who, because of their love for Christ, are brought home to the church. From time to time, the guests are like I was, never, ever associated with the Catholic Church. It never crossed our minds ever to consider becoming Catholics. And then, by God's grace and the witness of others and a great variety of ways that the Spirit works, our hearts were open to come home to the church. I guess we call ourselves converts. But then there are those which, for want of a better term, we call reverts, those who were brought up in the church, maybe went through all the hoops, but maybe didn't learn it very well, and for a variety of reasons were gone, have left the church. Maybe not only ever thinking they would ever come back, but the last thing they ever wanted to do was come back. And then, like the hound of heaven, God in his mercy and love opens their hearts again to come home. That's a bit of what our story is about tonight. Our guests are Russell and Deborah Rentler, former evangelicals. We used evangelicals because they had their toes in a variety of movements, right? So we'll look at that in a moment. Deborah, welcome to The Journey
3: Home. Thank you, Marcus.
2: Russ,
3: so
2: good
3: nice
2: to have you here.
4: Thanks for coming.
2: The audience doesn't realize this, but you came from one Amish part of the world, and I came from another Amish part of the world.
3: Because
2: we're surrounded by others who... I've often wondered if we could get an Amish or a Mennonite to come home to the church. Mm. In some sense, we'd have to say, don't change your lifestyle. I mean, you're basically living like good Franciscans out there, right? Help them appreciate the foundation to the background. Let me get out of the way and invite you to start at the beginning and give us a little snippet of your spiritual background.
4: Okay. Well, I was born in 1958 in a Catholic family, and there was probably never a Protestant in our family. We had generations and generations of Catholics, and I received all the sacraments of initiation. I was received baptism, the Eucharist, and confirmation. My family wasn't very devout, and we never missed Mass, never missed a holy day of obligation, went to CCD, but the faith wasn't really spoken at home. We didn't have a Bible at home, and my parents had a troubled marriage, to say the least. But, you know, we went through all of, we were taken to church and we never missed. And my parents did their best with the resources that they had. And then what happened is, it was around the age of Aquarius, I guess, in the 70s or early 70s. I was very interested in music and got sort of pulled away. I was playing folk guitar in the folk mass, but I was also listening to some other kind of music and listen to the sort of the spirit of the age, and unfortunately started to delve into some of the dark aspects of that culture. And at the time, my parents, they didn't really know much about, they were in their own world of problems. If this gives you an idea of what kind of faith background my parents had, I asked them for a Black Sabbath album for Christmas one year, and I got Masters of War, I think, for my Christmas present. So
2: no hesitancy whatsoever.
4: They loved me, you know, and they did their best for me, you know, but they didn't realize, you know, what I was into. And so I got kind of heavily involved in that rock and roll as much as you can as a freshman in high school, you know, with long hair and so forth in 1972 or 73. But one day at school, a kid came up to us, one of our friends who was also into these countercultural activities, and he said that he found Jesus, and they were having a Bible study at his house. I said, what do you mean, find Jesus? This sounds interesting, a Bible study. And I went over there. I'd never read the Bible before, never had one at our house. I don't think I'd ever opened one, quite frankly. So it was this romantic attraction I suddenly had to the Bible. So I went over to this kid's house, and they were having a big Bible study and a fellowship meeting, and everybody was singing and praising and praying, and they were. And I noticed the guy leading the meeting was an ex-Catholic who used to go to our church. He was a pretty rough-looking character at the time. But the long and short of it, I knew that night that they had something I didn't have. Mm. And they were very happy, but they weren't high. You know what I mean? They were very full of joy, and there was something, and the guy said at the end of the night, well, do you want to accept Jesus as your Savior? And I had no idea what that meant, to accept Jesus as your Savior. I'd, you know, grown up in CCD, but really, I was like a duck, You know, the water kind of hit my back and rolled off, you know. So the long and the short is that night I asked Jesus to come into my life, and wham, he did. With no doubt at all, that night God really changed my life in a dramatic way, and the Holy Spirit, you know, touched me. And, you know, what ended up happening after that, I spent the next several years witnessing to the kids in the high school, and we led a Bible study group and pulled several people away from their Catholic faith. Most, of course, were Catholic kids at the time and weren't really living the Catholic faith. But we had a little mini revival in our high school in the 70s, and the end result was that we left the church, much to the chagrin of my parents. I went to college, and when I went to college, joined a fellowship group, a good group of Christians, but the problem was the folks I fell into with at the Bible study that I originally came from were very anti-Catholic. And every day when we left the Bible study on Saturday night, there was a rack of tracts, and there were these chick tracts, if anybody's ever heard of that. And so we always made sure that there were chick tracts at the ready as we left, and we'd take them and collect them and read them and memorize them. And all my theology was based on that. Everything I ever learned about Catholicism wasn't from the church, it was from Jack Chick. So
2: you really hadn't learned anything growing up to counteract what you're reading in the chick tracts.
4: Right. You'd read, it says Catholics don't read the Bible, and I'd say, well, that's true, because that's how I grew up. And they'd say that, you know, Catholics worship Mary. I didn't know. We didn't, but I didn't know how to say no, and Catholics worship dead people. I didn't have any basis to say yes or no, so I just hook, line, and sinker accepted what was told me about the church. Yeah. In college, there was a much more ecumenical group of Christians. I joined InterVarsity, was involved with that, and met, you know, lovely Christian people who I'm still friends with to this day. And one of the guys in our fellowship group was a Catholic guy. And he would go to our charismatic Bible study on Saturday nights, but then he'd go to Mass on Sunday. And the thing that I couldn't figure out is he seemed like a Christian to me. He really loved Jesus as best as I could tell, and was just a lovely guy. And he had an incredible physical disability, and he didn't grumble about it. And I said, wow, this is the real thing here, but how can it be? He's Catholic. So after college, the Lord led me to go to medical school, and I became a medical doctor, and I got married, and that's where this part of the story ends.
2: Okay.
3: Well, I grew up in a Catholic home, too, and I was the youngest of four, and when I was 8 years old, my dad delivered some really devastating news. He said that he was going to be leaving my mom, and they got a divorce. And so that kind of made my world fall apart, my emotional world and my Catholic world, because my dad got remarried. And so I finished up, well, I had my first Holy Communion and confession, but I was never confirmed. Right, the year before confirmation, I kind of said to my mom, well, you know, I don't really want to do this anymore. I don't want to go to CCD anymore. And she didn't really make a fuss about it. And so that was where my Catholic upbringing pretty much stopped. My dad, we had visited him on weekends, and he seemed a little upset about it. But, you know, they were into their own lives and kind of let that go. So what happened was, I started to do the things that kids growing up in the 70s do and kids coming from a broken home do, you know. And I think, you know, all my life I always usually start the talk with Jeremiah chapter 29, verse 13, where it talks about, you know, searching for God. And I think that I was. I mean, I really was searching for God my whole life, but I just was searching in the wrong places, you know. Like Russ said, the culture at the time and some of the bad things that go along with the party scene and that sort of thing. But I did go to college. I made that good choice. And the summer before my senior year of college, I worked at this Christian camp in the Rocky Mountains of Colorado. And boy, was that a beautiful setting. I mean, if you don't think about God there, you don't think about Him anywhere. So I was surrounded with born-again Christians. It was the YMCA of the Rockies. And it was just a beautiful place, and they were beautiful people, and they all loved Jesus, and they all had a relationship with Jesus. And I saw that they had something that I really wanted, and I knew that it was real, and I knew that it could be life-changing. And I was scared, you know, I was nervous because I knew that my family might think I was crazy or, you know, who knows. But I did make the decision to give my life to Jesus. And just like Russ, it was like a dramatic change. I mean, it was like I was blind and then I saw. I was dead and then I was alive. I mean, I just was so excited about God. I had this new love in my heart for others, and all I wanted to do was tell people about Jesus and tell them about the same, you know, love that I had. So all I would do is read the Bible and pray and go to Bible studies, and that became my life. I went back to college my senior year and started having Bible studies in my dorm room and just, you know, trying to convert everybody I saw, of course, driving them crazy, I'm sure. But and it was really good. It was a good experience. So after college, I lived in New Jersey. We both grew up in New Jersey. And the job that I had moved me out to eastern Pennsylvania. So I found a church out there and started going to that church.
4: Okay. Well, after medical school, my wife and I moved to Philadelphia, where I would do my training in internal medicine at a university hospital there. And at the time, she was diagnosed with a very rare and incurable cancer, and there was only 30 cases in the world at that time. And they said that everybody who has it will die. There's no treatment for it. And we were in a very very warm and kind church, and they surrounded us with much love. And they just said, listen, you know, we're going to pray you through this. And you know what? Did you know Jesus can heal you? Jesus can heal you. And we said, well, that's good. I'll take that, you know. And they said, well, here's a scripture where when Jesus came to Capernaum, he healed them all. That all. He healed everybody. So we started reading some of the literature they gave us. A guy named Smith Wigglesworth was a preacher, healer in the 19th, early 20th century, and got very involved in healing. We went to see healers and had a lot of exorcisms performed on her. She was a nurse, I was a medical doctor, and we decided early on we would stop getting x-rays because every time we did, if the growth of the tumor was larger, it would discourage our faith. And we were told that you don't want to do anything to discourage the faith, you want to encourage the faith, so we would only listen to positive things. So with that faith, we decided to have a family. We had two children, and and I went into practice of medicine. And then she became just very, very ill with cancer. But she wouldn't say she had pain, because that would be admitting giving up a lie to Satan. So she'd be taking, you know, 800 milligrams of Motrin three or four times a day, but not say she had pain. And we were living in this existence where I knew she was having trouble, but I couldn't say anything, and she wouldn't say anything. Our children didn't know she had cancer. We had two boys.
2: Because the theology behind this was, if you have enough faith, you'll be healed. And if you're not being healed, it's because you don't have enough faith.
4: Right. And people will say that's an oversimplification, but the reality is, one time I was very worried about this, and you know, I talked to somebody about it and said, I have nobody to talk to. You know, I'm very worried. You know, what am I going to do? I have two little kids. I have a medical practice. I'm working 75 hours a week. He said, well, don't you have faith? You got to have faith. And I'm like, okay, so back to the faith. You know, it took a lot of work, you know. But invariably, she got sicker and sicker. But the lovely thing is, these folks were lovely Christian people who loved us and surrounded us with love. I mean, I've never experienced such love, and you know, that's, you know, it was wonderful in that aspect. It bolstered us. But the problem was, we denied the reality that was before us, and we lived in this state of denial. So she got very, very sick, and there was a healer that was coming into Richmond, Virginia, who had raised people from the dead. His name is Reinhard Bonnke. He's from Africa. And the bottom line is, what ended up happening, he was going to pray for her healing, and it did not occur. And we had to go back where she died. We went back to Pennsylvania, and she died. And, you know, not have her having that peace that the Lord was with her. I never had a discussion with her about end of life, because that would have been a lack of faith.
2: Wow. With the children or anyone, right?
4: It was very hard.
2: It was never really closed. It was not... Yeah.
4: Kids didn't know she had cancer, really. One of their cousins accidentally slipped it out to them, but they didn't know she was sick. So it was hard.
3: So the church that Russ and Sue were going to at the time was the same church that I was in. And so that's how I met them. And I was single and you know, just kind of, again, was living my life for God. I was helping with taking care of people's kids and teaching Sunday school. I taught the boys Sunday school, and you know, we were all very close in the church. It was devastating, you know, when Sue passed away. It was very hard for the church to see someone so young, you know, and the kids were young too. But the long and the short, you know, after several months, Russ and I started dating, and we got married. And I had never been married, and I never had kids, so I became a wife, a homemaker, and a stepmother all in one day. And even though that was exciting, and it was, you know, really a dream come true, because I always wanted to be married and have a family, it was hard. I mean, I kind of went into it thinking like Julie Andrews and The Sound of Music, you know.
2: Yeah, all of a sudden you adopt a family.
3: Right, yeah.
4: There was no Edelweiss, though.
3: Yeah, it was.
2: Or whistles for the kids.
3: It was very challenging. And plus, with what happened, the way she died, you know, the grieving process wasn't totally complete. And especially for the kids, and they wanted their mom, and they, you know. Oh. So naturally, everything that goes along with starting a family, a new family, plus, you know, that whole situation made it difficult. And so I tried to be the best wife and mother that I could. And I did all the things that you do as an evangelical, all the good things, read the Bible, pray, you know, go to meetings, worship, every, you know, put on worship tapes, praise God, you know, all the things that I could do. But it seemed like it just wasn't working. You know, I wasn't able to really live the life that I knew I was supposed to live, to be the, you know, self-sacrificing, self-giving person that I needed to be in that situation. And so I went to the Christian Catholic bookstore, and instead of going like this past the Catholic section, I decided to look and see what some of these people called saints, you know, said about life. And I kind of knew that there were saint writings of saints. I hadn't really read anything Catholic up to that point. I wasn't anti-Catholic, and I was attracted. I used to visit a shrine when I was single. I visited this beautiful shrine, and I knew, you know, it was Catholic, and they had a rosary walk, and I used to, so I wasn't, and I didn't like chick tracks or anything like that, but I was definitely, you know, immersed in my other non-Catholic way of thinking. So anyway, I went to this bookstore, and the lovely lady at the bookstore told me about, I said, well, what's a, you know, a book by a saint that I can read that's not too heavy, and who can I read? So she showed me The Story of a Soul by Thérèse of Lisieux, and that was the first, pretty much the first Catholic book I ever read. And I started to read about how she approached suffering and the trials in her life. And of course, her trials were much more difficult than what I was going through. But still, the principles applied, you know, that not only can suffering build character, which is what I was taught as an evangelical, very true and good, but also that it's valuable and can be embraced and, you know, embrace the cross that God gives you, and you can offer it up. You can offer it up for the, you know, salvation of others. And so I just kind of, I really embraced that right away. It rang true to me. And I started to practice that in my life as a wife and a mother. You know, I just started to offer it up, and I found that things got a little easier. And I thought, well, if the Catholics understand this, you know, what else do they understand? And Thérèse of Lisieux mentioned in her book, her favorite author was Thomas A. Kempis. So I got his book, and I can't remember the name
2: Imitation
3: of it.
2: Of Christ.
3: Imitation of Christ, right. Yeah. I had never read that. It's a classic, but...
2: Right.
3: And then I started...
2: Right.
3: Yeah, exactly. And I started reading the back section, which talks all about the Eucharist, and I thought, wow, this is interesting. I mean, he really believes this is the body and blood of Christ, and not only that, that it changes him, and that it's important, and that it can actually do something to help him to grow in his faith. So then, before I knew it, I found myself going to Mass, and Russ was okay with it. You know, I went to a couple daily Masses, and I really felt peace there. I mean, I really, honestly, after the first one, pretty much, I was hooked. I loved that there was something every day. A church once a week just wasn't enough, you know. And eventually, it got to the point where I really started to listen to what the priest was saying. And at one point, he held up the Eucharist and said, "This is Jesus, the Lamb of God who takes away the sins of the world." And all of a sudden, I thought, could it be true? You know, could that be? And it was like that was the crack in my thinking that started to really open me up to thinking, wow, maybe it is true. And so then I started to read more, and eventually I really did start to believe. And then I started watching The Journey Home, and I started to find out about EWTN, and I read some of the recent converts, Scott Hahn and Jeff Cavins, and heard their stories, and I just thought, this is true. And I wanted to become Catholic. And the more I wanted to become Catholic, the more he didn't want me to become Catholic.
2: What extent you were talking to.
3: Yeah.
2: In fact, I was curious, as she was learning this Catholic understanding of suffering, were you sharing that with him at all? I mean, was that...
4: Well, at first I would say no. Okay. I'd say, I noticed that Deborah was really changing for the best. I mean, she was changing, but I was so pretty much anti-Catholic. But the thing that had opened up a crack for me is that as my wife, after she died, I was left with this devastating scenario where there was no answer for her death. There was, and she suffered so. And I'm an internist and a geriatrician. I take care of people who die and who are in pain. And I could always manage their pain. I couldn't manage her pain. She suffered so. It was horrible. Just take my word for it. And so when she died, I wasn't angry at God. I really wasn't. But I didn't understand why she had to suffer so much, because I just didn't get it. It's like, God, what is the value of this? Why did she suffer so much? And I get this phone call about 3 days after she died from a familiar voice. It was a priest, a Roman Catholic priest named Father Bernie, who was the Catholic guy from college, who now had gone to seminary, become priest. And he was on the phone, and he knew Sue, and he loved her, and he was very kind. And I said, Bernie, I just don't get it. I don't get it. I don't understand why she had to suffer so. And he goes, well, Christ allowed her to unite her suffering to his on the cross. And then he read Colossians 1, 24 and 25. And I said, I never heard that before. And after the phone call, I opened up the scriptures. And there was this verse that St. Paul said that we can unite our suffering to Christ for the sake of the body. And that Sue's suffering wasn't and didn't have to be in vain. And so that opened the crack for me. It's the only thing that made sense of all the things that were said, because it was hard. You know, the church was loving and people were kind. And nobody said, oh, it's because you didn't have faith. Nobody said that, you know. And I don't think they were implying that either. But there was no answer, you know. And the only thing that made sense was a priest who told me that. So I saw Deborah changing, and I decided I didn't really want anything to do with it, because I was still pretty anti-Catholic. But in the meantime, an interesting thing happened. My mom passed away suddenly, and went down to clean out her house. And as I'm cleaning out her stuff, I find rosary beads and prayer cards and prayer books and all this Catholic stuff. And I had this thought, what if Catholicism is true? It was weird. I don't know where it came from. I just had this thought. And packed up all her stuff, and I remember taking a rosary bead home for Deborah, because I knew Deborah was definitely leaning Catholic. And she was really changing. Our marriage was getting better. I wasn't sure, but I didn't like it, because it was Catholic. And at that time, the church we were going to, as a tool of evangelism, decided to buy a theater full of tickets to this new movie called The Passion of the Christ. Mm-hmm. And I always cry at this part, so I'm going to preempt that by saying that. But so I went to the movie, and as you know, it's not a movie, it's sacred art. It really is. Yeah. And as I saw Jesus walking up that hill with the cross, I could not get over the suffering he did. I mean, now when I say the rosary, the sorrowful mysteries, I think of that movie, and it's beautiful. It just, it helps me to really visualize how much he suffered for me. And so I'm watching the movie, and everybody's crying. I don't see how you could not. And I had this thought, Jesus, if you could do that for me, I could do anything for you. Mm-hmm. And the next thought is I could even become Catholic, which was really hard for me, because the last thing I wanted to do. But if you could do that, I could become Catholic. If you could do that for me. And I have no idea to this day why that is. I don't know whether Mel Gibson put in, you know, backward masking, there were subliminal messages. You know, I thought maybe the popcorn, you know, maybe the popcorn buckets had, you know, crossed the Tiber or something, become a papist. I have no idea why, but I left that movie thinking I had to become Catholic. But I didn't tell Deborah. I didn't want to tell her. But instead what I started to do is say, hey, you know those books you used to read that I asked you to get rid of, you know, Crossing the Tiber by Steve Ray and those Scott Hunt? Let me take a look at those. And then by this time, we moved to a new house. We had cable, and she's watching EWTN. And said, hey, Russ, you know, there's this little show I want you to watch. There's this priest named Father Carapi. You want to see this? So I'd go in, and I'd see this. And the long and the short of it, I started reading more of this material, and I realized the early Christians believed that Jesus was alive in the Eucharist, that when they celebrated their service of the breaking of the bread, that was the Mass, and Jesus was there, real and present. And my whole life, I was trying to find Jesus, and here he's been in the Eucharist all this time. Why didn't anybody tell me that? I got very angry. I remember telling Deborah, I said, if this is really true, I'm going to be really, I can't say on Catholic television. I'm more sanctified now. So, but I was so upset because I also found that the Catholics canonized the Bible. Catholics gave us the Bible. Of course, they discern the canon of Scripture, as some would like to say, but the bottom line is if this church that could give us the Scriptures also could give us the Eucharist and continue to believe that Jesus is in the Eucharist. From the very beginning, they believe that. So if they believe that then it's the church that Jesus started, that the gates of hell would not prevail, then therefore that same church still exists today. And a chill went through my spine. I remember I was sitting on the edge of my bed reading this about the Eucharist and said, all my life, this is what I've been looking for. I've been looking for Jesus. I'd doing anything to find him, to get close to him, because I want to be close to him, and it's been in the church. So we met with our local priest and had our marriage convalidated. I went to confession, and you know, I don't know what happened to me, but when I walked out, I was a different person. The grace of God was poured out in that sacrament, and then we received the Eucharist after our marriage was convalidated. And I remember after receiving the Eucharist for the first time in 35 years, and I heard Jesus say to me, he said, you've been looking for me all this time, and I've been here. And I said, I can't get any closer to Jesus than in the Eucharist. And it's been great ever since, and we don't stop receiving him. We continue to grow closer to him through the sacraments of the church.
2: All right, praise God. We're going to take a break in a little bit, but I want to ask something else, because as we were driving from the airport, that doesn't always happen. I'm always with my guests in the car from the airport and then happen to be there, that I didn't even realize to what extent you were involved with the work of the Coming Home Network International, because mm-hmm. you're actually involved with the discussion groups.
3: The chat, yeah, the on chat Wednesday groups. Nights. Yeah, we started that in the forum, and it's a wonderful opportunity for people who are interested in the church or who just have questions, and it's just a great, the administrators on the forum are just very gentle. You'll never get a nasty, you know, remark, and if you're just curious, it's just a great place to go, the Coming Home Network forum.
2: If you're interested in that, go to chnetwork.org. 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And really, the intent of the Coming Home Network was to provide a network of people on the journey or people who have gone through the journey, helping those on the journey.
3: Yeah, and that's what it is. It's like a virtual
2: family. Sometimes you don't
3: have
2: anybody to talk to, right, when you're on the journey.
3: Yeah, yeah, it really is. It's like our virtual family.
2: All right. Well, thank you very much. Let's take a break. We'll be back in just a moment with your questions for Deborah and Russ. See you later.
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2: Welcome back to The Journey Home. I hope you enjoyed our first half of our program with Deborah and Russ Rentler. 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
2: CrossedTheTiber.com. Yes. The reason I wanted to mention that is there are a lot of details of your story that you had to summarize, obviously, to get in the first half hour, but there's some very powerful things, because I know many of our viewers are Catholics whose children have left the church, and I think a lot of the details of where you were at are parallel to what so many have gone through. And I remember in your story where you talked about when those chick tracks fell in your lap, even though you'd been through all the hoops of CCD, and that you had not, for whatever reason, received enough data to counteract, and so you just accepted that. And right. That happens, sadly, very often. And sometimes it's because the Catholics, you know, aren't always the best witnesses for the faith. And so that's why an encouragement to all of us to be a good witness, to make sure that we let people see Christ and the truth of His church in our lives and in our words, so that it can be believable to our young people as good witnesses. All right, we have an email from Jeff Jaffe. is that a familiar name?
3: Yeah.
2: Okay, this is a setup maybe. It says, "Dear Marcus and guests, how have you used your musical talents to help witness the Catholic Church to non-Catholics? Thanks, Jeff, for your email."
4: Okay, we have a big virtual church in the blogosphere, so I think... thanks,
2: great.
4: Jeff. You know, it's funny, when I first came back to the church, I'd been a contemporary Christian musician for many years. Upon my conversion to Catholicism, that area sort of dried up. But I didn't feel the need to drag my guitar back into Mass and say, "Here I am, Lord, send me." I really didn't feel that at all. I wanted to lay back, receive the Eucharist, understand Catholicism, and leave my talents and guitar at home. But it's funny, because lately, the Lord has been giving me some songs, and I've been... written some, and now because of YouTube and the internet, you write a song, you do a video of it, you put it on YouTube, and I have the number one song on lovetobecatholic.com. So it's been number
2: amazing.
4: One for 4 weeks. So and I'm working on it. I know this is an advertisement, but you know, the Lord has given me the chance. And the other thing, there's a lot of things you could say in humor that you can't say. So my songs have a little bit of an edge, and I don't mean to be negative, but some of them, the number one song is called Nicene Blues. If you just go to your computer, Google in Nicene Blues, there's a bunch of blogs that are carrying it, but the main one is lovetobecatholic.com. And so God is starting to give me some tunes. And
2: that's great.
4: Yeah.
2: That's great. All right, let's get our next caller, Dave from Missouri. Hello, David. What's your question for us?
8: Hi, Marcus. I'm a third-time caller.
2: Great. Welcome back.
8: Yeah, I'm 59 years old. I'm a born and raised Assembly of God.
2: Yeah.
8: And my question is, I go to Mass all the time. My wife is Catholic, and I went through a marriage process with her through the annulment. But every time when I go to Mass, I'm all fired up. But when I get home, and I'm saying, "Man, I can't do this." And I've been going through RCIA now for since September. I haven't missed a session. And one thing leads another and gets me discouraged. But I was going to ask Russ, how will I know when it's time to, in April when it comes to Easter, know when it's time to step over that line and say, "Yes, I am, here I am." And like I said, I've been born and raised Assembly of God, and I can't imagine how I was doing it. I never dreamed in the world I'd ever do this. But anyway, I'm looking forward to that. Maybe you can answer that. But one thing I came across, Will Crick, in the chapel one day, I was reading my Bible there in church, Proverbs 3:5 says, "Trust in the Lord with all your heart, and not lean on your own understanding, and He shall direct your path."
2: That's right.
8: Boy, Lord, direct my path, because I need some help. I'm stubborn.
2: Well, David, first of all, we're glad you're watching the show. If there's ever anything we can do to help you, make sure you email us. And I'm going to ask everybody watching to give you a prayer. Ask God's grace to be touching your heart.
4: Mm-hmm. Well, Dave, you are who I am. And literally, my answer is it is a step of faith. And that you may never be ready. Literally, the day that I went back to the church to go to confession, I was saying to Deborah on the way, "I'm not sure I want to do this." And I was struggling, chomping at the bit to not do it, quite honestly. I knew I had to, I knew it was right, but I wasn't emotionally there at all. But you know what? I think you just got to, you know, it's a step of faith. When I received the grace through the sacrament of reconciliation through confession, something changed in me. Miraculously, I walked out of there. I couldn't believe it. I grabbed Deborah's hand. We walked into the chapel. And I'm not going to say it's all fairy tale and it'll be happy ever after, but I think you really do. You could read yourself to death. You could read all the church fathers. You could read the catechism. You know, what can I tell you? I think it's a step of faith. You just have to do it. And I'll pray for you, too.
2: And also what was central to you that helped turn that was belief in the reality of Jesus in the Eucharist.
4: Right. You can't get any closer than that. So if you want to get close to Jesus, he's in the Eucharist. And that's the bottom line for all of us, especially from Assembly of God background. You know, I know you folks, how much you have a desire to see,
3: have more of God.
4: Have more of God. And you can't get any more of God on this side of the veil than the Eucharist.
2: All right. Thank you. And David, we're praying for you. Yeah. Thanks for calling again. That's great. The next email is Bill from Wisconsin, dear Dr. and Mrs. Rentler. Would you say on balance that your sojourn in the evangelical community fostered a net enrichment to your Catholic, to your Christian faith, i.e. that you were able to draw upon it in a positive way after returning to the Catholic Church? What in particular do you think Catholics can learn from evangelicals in today's world? Thank you, Bill.
3: Honestly, Bill, I wish that I had stayed Catholic. I really do. I wish that I had. When I meet a cradle Catholic who's excited about their faith, I say, I wish I was you. I wish I never left and had received the sacraments all along. Did being an evangelical change my life? Definitely. Was it better than living the life that

0: Receiving the sacraments regularly.
1: And I think the sense of adventure that we, you know, that people, evangelicals who really love the Lord, have just a great sense of adventure and desire to follow God. And I think that that we can take with us into our Catholic faith. And, you know, of course, you know, the experience with the scriptures is very important, though. Since I've been Catholic, I've really read the Bible much more than I did as an evangelical. So I'm not one of those who will say that, you know, I'm very thankful that the church is full of scripture. But, you know, the burning desire of people to follow God and want more of God is something that in some forms of evangelicalism is just so wonderful. Mm-hmm. And we need more of that in the Catholic Church.
2: Right. It's not an alien thing to the Catholic Church. It's just sometimes our balance.
1: It's part of who we are.
2: You know, as evangelicals, we were always thinking about the fact that within a mile radius of where we are, there are people that do not know Jesus. And they might die tonight not knowing Christ. You know how many people die every minute without knowing Christ? So that would drive us to evangelization.
1: Mm-hmm.
2: That should drive us as Catholics. It should drive us as Catholics to make sure. And often we don't think quite that way. We get out of that or think that's an evangelical thing. No. That's why the Catholic Church left Jerusalem and went all through the Mediterranean and up to England and around the world. Because of that's why the Jesuit missionaries went to the Indians in Canada.
0: Right.
2: For that same deep commitment. That's supposed to be a part of us, too. Our next caller is James from Rhode Island. Hello, James. What's your question tonight?
3: Yes, good evening. How are you?
2: Great.
3: My question is this. I know that evangelicals strongly disagree with the Catholic teachings on Mary. What changed your mind? What made you realize that Catholics do not break the first commandment when they pray to Mary?
2: Thanks, James.
1: Yeah, thank you. I mean, the first thing to realize is that the evangelical teachings about Catholics regarding Mary are often the issue. Once I realized what the actual teachings were about Mary, I didn't have a major problem with it. I'm not saying the day after that I came into the church that I immediately started saying the rosary. I'm not going to tell you that. And, you know, Mary for Deborah and I, you know, was an adjustment. But once I realized that I started reading what the church fathers had said about Mary, started reading what the church had been saying about Mary over time, I realized I didn't have a major problem with it. So that's how we adjusted to it, is found out what the Catholics really say about Mary versus what we were told they say about Mary. Does that yeah. help?
2: Well, the idea that praying to, that worshiping Mary or worshiping the saints is a sin is not something that was rediscovered in the Reformation. It had been forgotten for 1500 years from Scripture. The reality is, it's the church that always taught that it's idolatry to worship the saints, to worship Mary. Sometimes, actually, I found this interesting. The word worship was sometimes used in that context, if you go back 600-700 years. But their use of that word is different than we think of it. And that's where some confusion is. Sometimes anti-Catholics will grab some quote from 500 years ago because some saint used the word worship in relationship to Mary. But that was not the way he was using it in the way that we think. It's a language issue, often. Because, you know, we've said it so many times on the Journey Home program, just to make sure our caller understands this. It is difficult for evangelicals sometimes in their journey into the church to get right in step with the church's teaching on Mary and the saints, because for so long we've had that baggage.
1: Negative, mm-hmm. Negativity constantly.
2: It takes a while. But so we pray for converts who've come into the church. You don't just automatically, immediately accept
0: right.
2: everything. It
0: yeah.
2: takes a while
0: mm-hmm.
2: to understand that.
0: And that's okay.
2: We have an email from Christabel from Pennsylvania. Dear Marcus and guests, God bless CWTN and you three. Non-Catholic evangelicals talk about the four spiritual laws. Can you explain them? Is there anything false or contrary to Catholic doctrine in them? Thank you, Christabel. Were you two of the ilk of the four spiritual laws?
1: Well, yeah, I mean that God has a wonderful plan for your life and that we're sinners and we need God and that there's a chasm between us and God and Jesus bridges that gap. And you, is that basically right. The four spiritual laws? If I can remember back to my track days. and I think that there's nothing inherently wrong with that. I mean, that's not incompatible with Catholic doctrine, but Catholic doctrine is so much more fuller than that.

0: And that there's a lot more implications involved in that. The problem with the four spiritual laws is that you could say it, and when you get done with the four spiritual laws, there's a prayer that you pray and say, okay, now you've said that prayer, now you're set. You've accepted Jesus, you've done the four spiritual laws, no problem, you're good to go, good to go. And we believe through Scripture that there's more to it than that. And that's the problem I have with the spiritual law. There's nothing wrong with them inherently. It's just the Catholic faith. There's more to it than that.
1: Yeah. That would basically, with that simple formula, there's no mention of the church. There's no mention of sacraments. There's really no mention of grace.
0: Right.
1: There's there's a lot of things that are left out. Mm-hmm. So as a kernel, it's good.
0: Yeah.
1: Within the context of the fullness of the faith, which is what we try and do in the Journey Home program. EWTN is to help you see the fullness of the faith and not just leave it at a Jesus and me. That's all that's important, just Jesus and me. All right, we've got a couple of emails here. Let's see if my producer can get one ready for. Here's one, Tom from Illinois. Dear Russell and Deborah, welcome back to the Catholic Church. After you left the church and during the time of your born-again experience, did you ever have a feeling that something was missing without the Eucharist?
0: Do you want that one?
2: Sure. Well, we used to celebrate communion. It was usually about once a month. But in general, I'm not saying that I felt it was lacking, but because I was so young when I left. But I always had this sort of yearning. We always, in the charismatic circles, it was always, I want more of God, I want more of God. And I didn't really know what that meant necessarily. But I can tell you that as a Catholic, I don't feel like I want more of God, because I know that if I want more of God, I can just go to Mass and I can have all of God that I want. So I think there is that, there was that kind of feeling, but I didn't recognize it as I didn't have the Eucharist. But I'm sure that's what it was, because now I do feel fulfilled. That yearning is never there anymore. We talk about this a lot, how it's just kind of, it's gone away. And it's not like I have this rah-rah feeling about it every time I go to Mass or every time I receive the Eucharist, but it's just, I feel complete in the Catholic Church.
1: Yeah. Another thing that you had mentioned in your journey was the issue of suffering. I'd like to bring that up again. I hope this doesn't sound like a flippant way of putting it, but how do you understand suffering? And one way of using kind of a contemporary management way of saying that is you need a file folder for it, and where do you put it? How do you understand it? And many times we have these other teachers out there that are trying to come up with a place to put it that isn't exactly helpful or true. And so people will throw their whole life into that kind of mental file folder to deal with, and it doesn't, like in your case, it seemed that it just left an unanswered question
0: right on
1: so much. Where the Catholic Church, it has a file folder for it, and really has an understanding, but that doesn't mean that it's necessarily easy to understand the suffering. It doesn't have just a pure A equals B equals C answer.
0: But we have a wonderful model for it. Christ suffered. Yeah. And since he suffered, who are we that we shouldn't? In other words, he modeled for us how we should live. And so for us, now we say, well, we should live as Christ. And even the scriptures say that we should want to be conformed to the fellowship of his sufferings. Well, what happened to that verse when I was going through all that thing? And so Christ is our model, and he suffered, and we have to understand that that's going to exist in our lives too.
1: This is a hard question. Now, from a Catholic perspective, let's say you're talking to someone who's dealing with someone who's dying of cancer. From a Catholic perspective, how do we help that person face their end and deal with that journey?
0: Well, I actually do that every day with my job as a physician in a nursing home. And, what I just try to tell them that is that, that they don't, that there is eternity based on the fact that God is real and God is living. And I invite that person to just embrace the faith that they have. I don't try to convert patients to Catholicism, obviously. But what I try to explain to them is that, Christ has gone before them. Jesus has suffered. This pain that they have is not in vain and is not a waste. And it resonates with the folks when I tell them that. That as they're in the midst of their trials, you know, I just try to help them. I mean, I'm not a chaplain, I'm a physician. But I have found that the Catholic theology of suffering has really helped me in dealing with patient care as well.
1: So I know you were saying before that idea that if you have enough faith, you'll be healed, and if you're not being healed, you don't have enough faith, that's too simplistic the way to describe that. But there's a certain extent from that theology that the worst thing that's going to happen to you is death. That death is the sign that you didn't have enough faith. When in reality, from a Catholic perspective, it's just a part of the journey.
0: Right.
1: It's just
0: mm-hmm.
1: a part of the journey. And it's not the worst thing that's going to happen to us. And all, there's so many medicine efforts put out there, the one thing they're trying to avoid is death, when that's a completely wrong attitude mm-hmm. toward death. We need to make sure we help them understand what's on the other side and preparing for that.
0: Mm-hmm.
1: And experiencing heaven now as well as then. There's a lot more to it. Let's see if we get one more email. And this comes from, excuse me, a phone call. Becky from Colorado. Hello, Becky. What's your question?
3: Yes, this is a two-part question for the doctor. Ever since his reconversion to the Catholic faith, I'm wondering how his faith has impacted his practice of medicine. Mm. And also, I was wondering, since the death of his first wife and his conversion, how does his children handle his Catholic faith, and are they in a faith now?
1: All right, Becky, thank you.
0: Those are great questions. As an evangelical physician, I was a devout, Christian physician, but I had an ethic of just basically practicing ethics by the seat of my pants, meaning everything was quality of life, and when I saw an elderly person who was very, very sick, should I decide to use a feeding tube or not? It was based on a quality of life decision. Well, the Church tells us that life itself is a good, life itself is sacred. I started reading the writings of John Paul II, and I was totally blown away, number one, with what a genius he was and how much he knew about medicine. And it's sort of revolutionized the way I practice in terms of the way that I look at the illnesses that the patients have. It's not about what I deem their quality of life. It's life itself is a good, and the Church has always taught that. And regarding the children, my children are good kids.
2: They are good.
0: They're good kids.
1: All right. We always pray for our children and do the best we can to witness to them in our lives and guide them. Let's see if we have any more emails. We've got a couple more minutes here before we get to our final question. Do we have another email here? One thing I would strongly recommend, you mentioned John Paul II. He has a wonderful letter, encyclical, on suffering. It's basically... can't think of the name of it.
2: Maybe Salvific Dolores.
1: Salvific Dolores. Wonderful. It's excellent. You can go to EWTN.com, go to their document library. You can get it there. You can go to the Vatican website. Then you can go to the Coming Home Network website. But it's basically a Bible study on the Colossians 1 passage is what the entire document is.
2: It's a
1: very solid and inspiring document. The other thing that I've found in the journey that I've often found difficult for many coming from an evangelical background was to go from an evangelical Protestant understanding of spirituality into a Catholic understanding of spirituality. There's a bit of a difference.
2: Mm-hmm.
1: Did you find the same issues yourself, or who did you read to help you make that journey into Catholic spirituality?
2: I was really drawn to Catholic spirituality. Mm. I mean, I just took to it like, and even with the issue of suffering, I mean, the Catholic Church provides so many helps for us when we go through difficult times. There's novenas and, all the sacramentals. You can light a candle if someone's sick, and all these tangible things that help us to get through this earthly life, this gift of life that God's given us. The Saint Faustina, the Divine Mercy. It's a beautiful prayer for people that are sick and dying. I just graduated from nursing school and have found that really helpful, in dealing with patients. And there's just so many beautiful things about Catholic
1: spirituality. You mentioned all the physical things. It's very much a physical part of our faith. It's important, the fullness of that incarnational faith. And I was even thinking from a physician standpoint, that itself would change the way you would look to a human being.
0: Right.
1: As opposed to an evangelical way of looking.
0: Just the sacredness of the body, the way the Catholics even deal with with a dead body when a person dies, and it's very, very beautiful to see the way that nuns in a Catholic hospital prepare a body for death. It's definitely something to be seen. And, you know, regarding that spirituality, I have to say that, as Deborah said, it was like a fish to water. And the weirdest thing is, my first day of college at Moravian College, I picked up a book in the bookstore called Practicing the Presence of God. And I loved that book. It was my favorite book for all 4 years of college. And it was written by Brother Lawrence, who was a Catholic guy. And so I think deep down inside, again, there was this Catholic church-shaped hole in my heart that just needed to get filled.
1: Let's say that there's a few folk out there watching right now that are right now where you were. What would you like to say to encourage them to make the same journey you've made?
0: I would say, pray, ask Jesus to show you the truth, suspend the disbelief that you might have based on information that you've heard about the church. Find out what Jesus said in John chapter 6. Read John chapter 6 over again when Jesus said, "This is my body." Pray about it, read what the early church said about it, and God will show you.
1: All right. Thank you both for joining
2: thank
1: us.
2: Thank you, Marcus.
0: Thank you, Deborah. Thank you, Marcus.
1: And Russ, and thank you for your work and for your music also.
0: Thank you.
1: What was that website again that you want to direct them to?
2: It's www.crossed.thetiber.com.
1: All right. And you have some blogs going on there as well as some chats.
0: Yeah, there's links to blogs and chats.
2: And Russ's music. He plays in churches and we give our talk.
1: Very good. All right. Well, thank you for joining us on the journey home and your witness.
2: Thank you.
1: And for your difficult work out there in the medical field, living your faith in the midst of that. Let's keep praying for you that. Thank you for joining us on the journey home. I pray that this has been an encouragement to you, especially if you are dealing with suffering in your life. We've got some friends here that are with you in that. So God bless you. See you again next week.

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8: Today's saint is Saint Faustina. On October 5th, 1938, a young religious by the name Sister Faustina died in a convent of the Congregation of Sisters of Our Lady of Mercy in Krakow, Poland. She came from a very poor family that had struggled hard on their little farm during the terrible years of World War I. Sister Faustina had only 3 years of very simple education. Hers were the humblest of tasks in the convent, usually in the kitchen or the vegetable garden or as a porter. On February 22nd, 1931, our Lord and Savior Jesus Christ appeared to this simple nun, bringing with him a wonderful message of mercy for all mankind. Saint Faustina tells us in her diary under this date, "In the evening, when I was in my cell, I became aware of the Lord Jesus clothed in a white garment. One hand was raised in blessing, the other was touching the garment at the breast. From the opening of the garment at the breast, there came forth two large rays, one red and the other pale. In silence, I gazed intently at the Lord. My soul was overwhelmed with fear, but also with great joy. After a while, Jesus said to me, 'Paint an image according to the pattern you see, with the inscription, Jesus, I trust in you.' Sometime later, our Lord again spoke to her. The pale ray stands for the water which makes souls righteous. The red ray stands for the blood which is the life of souls. These two rays issued forth from the depths of my most tender mercy at that time when my agonizing heart was opened by a lance on the cross. Fortunate is the one who will dwell in their shelter, for the just hand of God shall not lay hold of him. You expired, O Jesus, but the source of life gushed forth for souls, and an ocean of mercy opened up for the whole world. O fount of life, unfathomable divine mercy, envelop the whole world and empty yourself out upon us. O blood and water, which gushed forth from the heart of Jesus as a fount of mercy for us, I trust in you."
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1: One who lives in love lives in God. And God lives in him.
2: 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This whole network is built on trust. 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We are all called to be great saints. Don't miss the opportunity.
1: Thank you. We just have the best crowd here. All our families growing every week, every Tuesday, every Wednesday. We get more and more of our family coming from all over. And that's what we like. Well, tonight I asked, what do we talk about? So the sister said, well, you got to talk about the Holy Spirit because Sunday is Pentecost. And then someone said, well, why don't we talk about our Holy Mother, the Church? We should say that a lot. Do you remember, all you oldsters? The youngsters have been deprived, so we're going to enlighten them tonight. We always said Holy Mother Church because she is our mother, the spouse of Christ. And he suffered and died so that the Church could be our mother. We would be children of the Father. So, and then somebody else said something else that I forgot, so we'll skip that one. Tonight I would like to talk to you a little bit about Pentecost. The Holy Spirit is the forgotten God. You ever realize that? I think the charismatic movement kind of livened him up a little bit. But what we don't understand, I got to find the Acts of the Apostles first. What we don't understand is that the Holy Spirit dwells within us. And that's what a lot of people don't know. If we said, where is the Holy Spirit, to most people, you'd say, up there. We'd say, in church. Where is the Holy Person? In the church, right. But where is the Holy Spirit? Right here. And you know, the reason we get so mixed up is because we're so full of faults and weaknesses. You know, it's hard to think that God dwells in that guy. Do you ever think of that? Huh? You think, I don't believe it. He's so obnoxious. Or she's so obnoxious. I don't believe in saying it. You know, inclusive language is dumb to me, so... You're either a he or a she, no matter what they call you. You're just a he or a she. That's how God made us. So we're all obnoxious. We're all impatient. We're all proud sometimes. We're all a lot of things. And the Holy Spirit, when he came to us in baptism, the indwelling is Father, Son, and Holy Spirit. But see, the Father created you. Jesus, Son, redeemed you. And the Holy Spirit is sanctifier. If you don't like the way your life is going, talk to him about it. If you're thinking you're getting too many crosses and too many trials, talk to him about it. He is the one that's trying to make you holy, and you're jumping and you're just yelling and screaming the whole way. You all want to be a saint. Everybody wants to be a saint. But you don't want to go through the formation. You know, everything today is formation. Well, you got to be reshaped a little bit. A diet's not going to do it. Penance will help, but the daily acceptance of whatever happens is the direct intervention of the Holy Spirit. How you like that? We're going to just take a minute here. The Lord gave me a book years ago, I think it was 1977, on the Holy Spirit. It's called I Am His Temple. Anyway, it's a great little book that talks about the seven gifts of the Holy Spirit. I'm going to go through it a little bit because I want you to know not only what you possess, but the things you don't possess. Maybe tonight you'll figure out what's wrong with you. I mean, everybody around you can't be wrong all the time. I mean, you know, you got to be doing something to make people angry or impatient. Or now, there are some people, it doesn't take much to make them impatient. They're what I call fuss budgets. You know, they're perfectionists. They just got to have everybody right. You got to have everybody right. We all have our own weaknesses. I'm impatient. I was born that way. I'm Italian. I've never saw a meek, humble Italian. I mean, did you? Anybody see one? Yeah, yeah. I never saw one. That's why we got so many Italian saints. Really? You either go up or you go down. We call, why we're just sensitive people. Spanish are the same. Whoa. French, any Latin, or, you know. But that's a specific kind of holiness. See? Some people are arrogant and proud. That's what they got to fight their whole life. I consider all of these things a tool in my hand. See? We're growing a garden. It's not for profit, it's for eating, I hope. The sisters decided tonight and last night that the corn wasn't growing right, so we kind of replanted it. I don't know what's going to happen with all those little sprouts that we replanted, you know. I said, are you sure they're going to grow? Oh, yeah. I said, are you sure? Yeah, yeah, you just take the dirt up with it, you put it in another place. It's simple. I hope God is on their side. Anyway, that's what we're doing. But that's like a plant, you see. That plant, where they were too close together. So what did we have to do? We had to take every other one and root it up and plant it another place. That happens to you. Didn't that happen to you in your lifetime? Huh? You think you're on your way, and all of a sudden something happens, and you get uprooted. You lose your job, or the place goes out of business, or goes bankrupt, or something happens, and your nice, even keel of living is totally uprooted. You know, what good is that? I don't know. How would I know? But in eternity, you'll know. Nothing has ever happened to me, as I look back, even from my miserable sixth year, even to this day, nothing I can think of didn't have something wonderfully good about it later on. You don't see it at that moment. But that's a gift from the Spirit if you can see it. See? We call it faith. Faith is not like, you know, some people think faith is like a slot machine. Now, why would I be thinking of slot machines? I know you're thinking that, so I might as well say it. Because my uncle had 100 of them. And, see, faith is not like that, that you put a nickel in and then, you know, you hope you're going to get strawberries, you keep getting lemons. Well, sometimes the Spirit gives us lemons, but because that we need that, to shape our soul in a certain direction, a certain way. And when you look at the Acts of the Apostles and you see what our dear Lord did to these men, it said they were so enthused and so on fire with the love of God, they opened those doors that they had locked for fear, and they ran out. What? Something happened to them. These were scaredy cats. They all ran when our dear Lord needed them. Peter denied him. Judas betrayed him. And what happens? What happened to these apostles? There was a transformation in their souls. The very thing they were afraid of, were no longer afraid of. Well, I got to read from this little book. It's very simple. Very simple. I'm just going to read the little bullet things, you know. Ahead of each chapter. There's a little thing Sister Rachel drew. I think it's kind of cute. See here? It was dumb because now I can't see it myself.
3: Oh,
1: do this now. Ah. Well, anyway, if I make a mistake, you'll have to forgive me. You won't see me, but that's all right. Up here, see there? That's the Father. Then you have the Spirit coming down, and here's Jesus. It's that temple. Here is your temple. This is you. I know you don't think you're that big, but this is you. See, we have Jesus, and then we have all the gifts of the Holy Spirit. And then from these gifts come these fruits. See? And this you got to have. You remember when the eunuch was in his chariot and Philip came along and he said, "What are you reading?" He said, "Well, I'm reading Isaiah." He said, "You know what you're reading?" He said, "How can I unless somebody explains it to me?" See, if you don't know and explain it to you, that's what's so bad about this so-called new, not the new catechism, but this liberal catechism that you've been taught for 30 years. It doesn't add anything to you. It doesn't tell you what to do. It just keeps taking away. You ever see a little flower? You should see it loves me, it loves me not. You ever see that crazy thing? Little daisies. Was that a daisy? What was that? A daisy. Poor daisy, you know. You know, beautiful daisy, we keep picking it apart. Well, that's how the liberals do. We get beautiful truths, and they pick this leaf off, and they pick it. What do you got? It's stem. See, it's all you got left is it's stem. So, you say, well, what if we haven't been transformed? That's what I'm going to tell you now. I'm going to tell you how to be transformed. Now, the first gift you got at when you were baptized, and then when you were confirmed, it's supposed to blossom. See, it's supposed to blossom. This is what happened to you. Maybe you didn't know it, but that's what happened to you. The fear of the Lord. Do you know what the fear of the Lord is? It's not a scary fear. You know, the word fear is good sometimes. Don't you think it's good? You wouldn't stop for a red light if you didn't have some kind of fear. If you're 85, you wouldn't put on roller skates. Now, maybe some would put on roller skates. See what I'm trying to say? There is a healthy fear. Even in the world, there's a healthy fear. You wouldn't go 120 miles on the highway. See, if you don't have a healthy fear that you wrap yourself around a telephone pole. So there are good fears. The fear of the Lord is a filial thing. It comes from loving the Father so much you don't want to offend him, see. And isn't that true of people you love? When you love someone, and you know this is going to hurt them, or if you say this, they won't understand, or if you say that, they're going to be offended. You don't do any of those things. It's a natural thing, isn't it? If you love someone, then you're not going to be doing things or saying things that hurt. You just kind of gloss over them, or you don't mention them. But that's what fear of the Lord is. I want to keep his commandments. That's fear of the Lord. The second part of it is a horror of sin. That's what we're all knowing one gift now, and that's a fear of the Lord. You see how bad it is today? They've taken away sin. Did you notice that? Well, there's no sin. You can do that, that's okay. You can do that, well, it's okay, as long as you love. Who? See, we have no horror of sin in the world today. Not at all. That's why there's so much abortion. In a country like Russia, there's 7 per woman. In her lifetime, every woman in Russia will have had 7 abortions. And they were not pro-life statistics either. In China, if you have 1 child, you're okay. If you have 2, they take away your bicycle. If you have 3, they take away your apartment. If you have another one, then they take away your job. So you're nothing. So you see what's happening in the world when we don't have a healthy, loving fear of my Father. I don't want to offend him. So when they took away sin from our language, then everybody felt, well, I can do now as I please. So with that came no fear of the Lord. You see, we just have nothing now. Also, with fear of the Lord comes hope. If I know God is my Father, I'm not going to despair. He loves me. And no matter how bad things are, I know if I do my very best and I work very hard, He's going to take care. Somehow, every situation will mend itself because He loves me. Now, you see, today, and that when you lose fear of the Lord, you lose hope. What's happening to old people? They lose hope. So you have people assist you in suicide. So your last act is murder. See? And we lose hope. I have so much pain, I'll never get over it. It's going to last for day in, day out, day in, day out. I'm useless. Well, that's a good one from the devil. You're getting old, you're useless. It's going to be so bad now, you won't want to go to a hospital. How do I know what that nurse, what kind of shots she's giving me? And with that hopelessness, it's coming. You get suspicion and a lack of trust. You'd say, who's the doctor? I'm going, what's his whole idea? I went to a hospital just for asthma. They gave me some kind of paper to sign. Die. Forget it. I got 24 sisters. They'll take care of me. And if I die, I die. I don't want you to, you know. Forget it. I just don't want you to help me. I want the Lord over my life from birth to death. I don't need your help. I don't need you to make a decision for me. So we're getting, when we got rid of fear of the Lord, we lost hope. We lost a horror of sin. And the saints had a horror of sin. The holier one is, the more sensitive they are to sin. Great sin. The Courier of Ars, you know, this great actress, theater actress in his day, came in a big carriage, and the whole town came out because this actress was going to come and see the Courier of Ars. And she stepped out of her gorgeous carriage, and she had all these gowns and jewels on, and he walked up to her, and he said, "Madame, the stench of your soul is so great, I must vomit." And he turned around and walked away. She was upset. She got in her old carriage and never went back. I hope somewhere along the line, one who had no horror of sin, grave sin, well, came back. That's the first gift. Isn't that a wonderful gift? Huh? Now, if you possess his gift, you're not scrupulous about sin. You're sensitive. If you're an alcoholic, why go to a cocktail party? See, you get presumptuous if you're not careful. You say, well, I hold ginger ale. Vodka looks like water, so why are you going to hold ginger ale? So you put yourself in temptation if you don't have a sensitivity, a healthy sensitivity. That's the first gift the Spirit gave you. What happened to it? Ask yourself, who robbed me of my fear of the Lord? Now, the second is piety. This is just the introduction. I'll go through the introduction. He knows for sure God is my Father, but it also knows that if God is my Father, He's your Father, right? Then we're brothers and sisters, you see. We don't share the same earthly Father, but we are real brothers and sisters. The same mind that created me before time began, and I was in the mind of God, and you were in the mind of God before time began. That same mind that had you in it had me in it. How close can you get? So we are truly brothers and sisters. If you realize that, when things change, huh? When they change. Now, the next part of this gift is patience. I worked on that for years. And not too proud of my record either. Neither is everybody else. But I work on it. I work on it. And you say, well, what's that got to do with piety? If I love my brother and sister, as I said a minute ago, I'm going to be patient. Did you ever notice how you're more patient with those you love than those you don't love? See, one person can do the same one thing and you get so angry, but one you love does it, you don't even notice it. How do you like that? You ever do that? Yeah, you all do that. What makes the difference? Is it just patience? No. It's love. If you love much, you're patient. Now, isn't that a wonderful gift? Don't you want that one? Huh? The third gift is fortitude. Brother Pascal's not too hot on this one. I gotcha. We're always teasing each other, so I thought I'd get him here. Courage, what? In suffering. In suffering. That's fortitude. Guts is another word. See? I think guts is a good word. Do you like guts? I think that's a good word. It's a good word because it describes that stick-to-itiveness no matter what. And if it's a gift, all of you who love the church and love Jesus and love the Holy Father and love the magisterium, you need fortitude. We have a nice group here today. Have courage. They got a little group together. And it's an anchor. Ah, thank you. That was the spirit. It's called Anchor Forum. What does it do? Well, that would be something for you to do in your own city, in your own church. Call it what you want. Call it Anchor, call it Marian, call it anything. It's a group of people who want to preserve the real faith. And so they discuss it, they talk about it, they say their rosary together, they pray together as a group, a small group. And some of them are here tonight. Why? That's how they are going to help rebuild the church. That's how they're going to help preserve the faith that you and I love so much. Make your own group. If every parish had one of those groups, the liberals would melt away. Now, with fortitude comes perseverance. Did you ever notice you start something? What is it? A week? 2 weeks? What'd you do for Lent? You start out good? Were you doing it after 40 days? Yeah, you don't want to say. Ah, nice one is New Year's resolutions. How's that one? See, you promised you wouldn't smoke? 3rd of January. You promised you pray a half hour a day? 5th of January. You promised you'd be sweet to your children? 6th of January. You promised you'd go to Mass at least twice a week. 2nd of January. So if you have that kind of problem, you need perseverance. So ask the Spirit, look, I want to do good. I can't persevere. So what are you going to ask for? Ask for fortitude to persevere. Okay, listen, all you out there, you want to call, call. Consul, that's a good one. Consul, this we don't have hardly at all today. You ever so much confusion in the church? In the world. Oh, the confusion of the world. Now they want to help Bosnia. It's practically destroyed. What are you going to help? Pick up the pieces? See, we're too late. We didn't have that gift of counsel to say people are dying and people are being torn apart. We got to help them. What is there to help? Discernment. I wonder in my own mind how many churches really need to be closed. Who makes those decisions? You know? What force decides that we take away the pews, or we take away the altars, or we take away this or that? Where's discernment? This is where a misguided compassion comes in. Do you ever think about misguided compassion? You don't... Hold on, I got to take this because my throat's getting itchy, but it's a very special cough drop. It's got gooey stuff in the middle. And... I missed a pick. Okay. Now, what were we talking about? Anybody know what we were talking about? Huh? Counsel. Okay, misguided compassion. Sometimes your children need correction and you don't give it to them. Why? You're afraid to get mad. You're afraid they won't talk to you anymore. To that misguided compassion. Your son's on drugs, your daughter's on drugs, your daughter's doing this, or your son's doing that, or your parents are doing this and that, and you don't say anything. You want to hurt their feelings. It's better you hurt their feelings than they go to heaven, than they get to hell. Misguided compassion. Oh, you can read that dirty book. You can handle it. Oh, come on. The fact you're reading it, you can't handle it. Your will is already weak. Or you'd have the sense not to do that. You see? So you have misguided compassion towards yourself and towards everybody else. Well, counsel also has self-knowledge. I don't know too many people have self-knowledge, do you? Have you ever gone up to everybody and say, "My, you're impatient," and hear them say, "Yeah, you're right." You ever see that happen? That happened to me one time. We had a little postulant, and she was not American by nationality. And so I said to her, "You know, sister, you are absolutely obnoxious." And she looked at me and she said, "Well, thank you, mother." I said, "What'd you say?" She said, "Thank you." I said, "Well, you're welcome." I was absolutely squelched because I didn't know what to say after that. I couldn't even tell her why she was obnoxious. I was edified. I thought, this gal has a bushel of virtue. Well, 2 days later, I saw her coming down the hall crying like a baby. So I walked up to her and I hugged her and I said, "What's the matter?" "I just looked at a dictionary."

Right, fix that one. Then we had an honest to goodness talk on being obnoxious. But see, that self-knowledge is connected with mercy. If you know yourself, you're going to be merciful and forgiving to other people. See? That's why you need to give the counsel. Now, do you notice the time our dear Lord said, don't bother when you go out to preach the good news. I will tell you what to say. Remember that? It comes from the gift of counsel. See? He's going to tell you. If you defend him, he will give you the words. The Spirit will give you the words. Now, there's three other gifts. These four gifts, fear of the Lord, piety, fortitude, and counsel, are working gifts. It's like having a fork or a knife or a shovel or a pencil or a pen. You need these things to work. You need these things to get along with your neighbor. And you need them in order to tell you what to do, how to act, how to be careful of occasions of sin. See, you need these gifts, and you work with them every day, even though you don't know it. So we need to ask right now. We say, Lord Jesus, give us all those that are here, all those that are listening on television, all these four gifts for this week, especially Sunday. We need fortitude, Lord, to stand up for you and to follow the teachings of the true church. We need piety so we can love each other. And we need to know, Lord, that you are really our Father. And we need counsel so we can discern the difference between the Holy Spirit, the human spirit, and the evil spirit. We need that. So, Lord, we just ask that you flood everybody here, these people that are on pilgrimage and on retreat. You flood them, Lord, with these four gifts. Now, we're going to go to three other gifts that pertain between God and you. These three gifts just deal with you and God. And that's knowledge, understanding, and wisdom. Do you remember in Old Testament it said that fear of the Lord is what? The beginning of wisdom. See, it's the beginning of wisdom. And you have all of these gifts in between. Well, let's go over these. The gift of knowledge. You can see this in the scripture when Martha and Mary had Jesus over for dinner. Can you imagine having Jesus over for dinner? You know? And I could just see Martha. Oh, she's rushing and working so hard, and she's passing her sister who's kneeling at Jesus' feet, just wrapped in his conversation, and she passes her once and she's still there, and she goes in the kitchen and gets some Jewish pickles, and then she puts them down on the table, and when she comes back and she gets Jewish chicken soup, and then, but that poor sister of hers still there, you see, and then she goes back and gets some herbs, and then she goes back and forth 100 times, and she's getting madder by the minute. Now, how many of you wouldn't be Martha at that point? See? You say, what? For God's sake, what is she doing over there? I love Jesus too, but I got to get the meal. She's going to sit down here and eat the whole thing while I'm sweating. That's what she said. So finally, she can't stand it anymore. Do you ever get to that point? So she said, Jesus, tell her to come and help me. Do you realize how many millions of people over all these centuries have heard this? I bet if she knew, the whole world would know she got a correction, she'd have kept her mouth shut.
You feel sorry for her, you know? Because the whole world knows that she got mad at her sister. And I don't... So you really have a sensitivity to sin over here because you... Woo. So what does the Lord say? Yep, you're right. Mary, avanti. Nope. He said, Martha, Martha, you are worried about many things. Only one is necessary. And Mary had chosen the better part. Well, all of us who would like to be Mary don't feel too bad about this little thing. But those of you who work hard, be a Martha, not too good. Why does this relate to the gift of knowledge? Because Martha, it wasn't the meal that our Lord was worried about or thinking about. That wasn't the many things. What was happening to Martha is she was not thinking of Jesus while she prepared the meal. She was criticizing her sister. See? It was that critical mind and heart that our Lord was correcting. And that's what the gift of knowledge kind of gives you, that discernment. Is what I'm angry about really worth being angry? Is this a fiddle faddle or is it really something big?

you did something wrong. There's something wrong with you needs to be corrected. The greatest thing about it, and this is proved by Martha and Mary, is what? Detachment. Oh, are we attached today? My neighbor has a car. We look out the window. Oh, my God, they bought a new car. They can't afford a new car. Henry, why don't we get a new car? So that's not detachment. You covet. You covet. And the gift of knowledge tells you, hold it. You really need a new car. Why you want to get a new car? Because the next door neighbor got a new car. I make a bet that's how these crazy hairdos come along. With men especially, I never saw men look so weird. What is that bird that sits on a perch? It's got kind of feathers up here. What do they call that thing? It's a kind of quacks or something, you know? Cockatiel, is that what they call it? Anyway, why you want to look like a bird when you're a man? Why you want to look like a woman when you're a man? See, those kind of things, that's a total lack of a gift of knowledge. Total lack. We don't know why we were created. We don't know where we're going. We don't know why we're here. We don't know every moment of life is geared by the Spirit to form and reform and transform into the image of Jesus. Well, if you don't have the gift of knowledge, all that's foreign to you. Now, along with this gift of knowledge comes the ability to see God in everything. Oh, wow. And that a goodie. How many times do we really see God in everything? You got yourself all ready for a picnic and it pours. Ever have that happen? You get mad? Yeah, God never answers my prayers. How do you know a farmer didn't ask for it to rain? God answered his prayers. See, we don't see God in everything. We really don't. Say, God couldn't will that. Well, maybe he didn't, but he permitted it. Do we see God in pain and suffering and disappointment? You retired and you thought, oh, I worked so hard all my life I worked so hard. And now all my money in the bank doesn't even bring any interest. Right? Isn't that a practical thing? Yeah. All you people working on interest, you're going to live on interest, you're going to live on notes, you're going to live here. Now what? Now you're unhappy. Why? You don't need to go to Bermuda. Go downtown. What? You know, it costs money to go downtown. 25 cents for parking. True. And then you park 5 miles away from where you want to go. See, that exercise got to let you exercise. Walk, walk, walk. You go sometime to the mall today, and all the old people are walking. I met one I knew one time. I looked at her coming. I said, where are you going? I waited for her to come back. I thought, I'm not going anywhere. I waited for her to come back, and as she's rounding the corner, I thought, here she comes. I went rounding the corner. I said, how many times you got left? She didn't answer me. She went.

0: got tired watching her. I went and had a cup of coffee. I just sat there watching her make her turn. I thought to myself, there's not a hardened artery in that woman. She worked him out. I don't know why I mentioned that. Do you? I don't even know. Anyway, it's a deep realization that we have to have, you see, of the one thing necessary. I believe in walking. I believe in exercise. But it can't be an end. See, it has to be a means to an end. And that's what knowledge does. Well, I got two more gifts I have to run because we only got 11 minutes left. Would you believe it? Now, the spirit of understanding allows you to penetrate the scriptures and increases your faith. See? Knowledge increases your hope. Because if you're detached, what do you care? Right? See? What do you care? You're going to lose it anyway. Let me tell you, when you die, all those little things you kept aside, they're all going to go through your drawers 10 minutes after you're dead. They do. They do. They go through those drawers like this and all. They say, by golly, I didn't know she had all this. And look at these photographs. I never saw these photographs. You see these photographs? You'd have a fit if you could watch them doing what you've been hiding all these years. Why are you hanging on? See? You just have to know there is a spirit of detachment, at least when you get older. You should be detached. You know, what is there to hang on to? Anyway, that's understanding. It's also a deeper prayer life. The spirit of wisdom, I hate to go through it fast, because we only got 9 minutes now, is loving as Jesus loves. And it's every gift all put together. That means that my soul has resembles Jesus as much as a creature can. That's our calling. It's never too late. We have a call. Hi.
1: Hello.
0: Where are you from?
1: Hello.
0: Where are you from?
1: I'm from Puerto Rico.
0: And what is your question?
1: I have a question, and then I have to ask you a favor.
0: Okay.
1: I'm calling because you were talking about the Holy Spirit.
0: Yeah.
1: I'm a disabled person, but there are some times that I can't get to go to Mass. When I receive the Holy Eucharist, I do speak to Jesus.
0: Mm-hmm.
1: But I call him Jesus, say thanks to Jesus.
0: Right.
1: But, like, it never comes to my mind, like, to say the Holy Spirit.
0: Well, the Holy Spirit, if you notice the priest at consecration, he calls the Spirit to bring the body, blood, soul, and divinity down to us. It's the Holy Spirit that allows you to go to confession. It's the Holy Spirit in the confessional that forgives all your sins. Now, what the Holy Spirit does, he's very humble. All the theologians are having a fit out there, I know, but just sit down and relax. What I'm trying to say is, the Holy Spirit, once you receive Jesus, he just kind of backs off a little bit. And he says, now you just go and love him all you want. And he'll inspire you to say nice things to Jesus. See, the Holy Spirit will inspire you to say, I love you, Jesus. I'm so happy you came to me. And there are millions and millions and millions. There's almost 2/3 of the world doesn't know Jesus. Isn't that sad? And here you are, receiving his body, blood, soul. That thought comes from the Spirit, see? He teaches you how to love Jesus. You go ahead and talk to Jesus. I do that all the time. See, but you have to know that the Spirit is moving you to talk to Jesus. See, the Spirit moves you to love Our Lady. If your love for Our Lady has grown cold, pray to the Spirit. Because she's spouse. She's the daughter of the Eternal Father. She's mother of the Eternal Son. And she's spouse of the Holy Spirit. Wow, what a woman. Woo! understand what these feminists are griping about. A woman has the greatest gifts from God and no man has ever had. See, Jesus, her son, son of God, son of Mary. See? So, no matter, you keep talking to Jesus, and you pray to Jesus, and you thank Jesus, and you meditate on him doing this, and him doing this, you see? You meditate on that. So the Spirit leads you, just like Mary, his spouse, leads you always to Jesus. What is your request? Hello? Are you there? You're gone. I'm sorry. Well, you can write me and ask your request. Do we have another call? Okay. Hello? Hello? Yoo-hoo!
2: Hello?
0: Ah, there you are.
2: I'm from Rochester, New York, Mother.
0: Where are you? What is your question?
2: Well, I was baptized in a Protestant church a long time ago, and then later I converted to Catholicism and was baptized in a private ceremony.
0: Yeah.
2: And they tell me I have the Holy Spirit in me. Yep. My Protestant friend says I don't have the anointing. And how can I tell if the Spirit is working in me? And does he talk to me? And if I have the Holy Spirit, why can't I quit smoking?
0: That's a very good question. Well, number one, when you get the Spirit, you get all of him. You don't get a little bit. At baptism, at confirmation, it was the Holy Spirit who brought you into the church. Don't be confused by our Protestant brother when he talks about charisms. Charisms are for other people. The seven gifts that I told you about are for you. That's why I want everybody to get this little book. Besides, I need the money. I really do. Anybody out there that has $100,000, I know just where you could put it. If I have 100,000 people with $1, I have the same, won't I? Okay, how many people do I need with $5? Whatever the amount is, write. Write for this book. I am his temple. Write your Mother Angelica, Irondale, Alabama, 35210. And if your contribution is $5, I will send you this book. Now, if I have 100,000, send $5. I won't bother you for a long time. But to get back to our wonderful Holy Spirit. The Holy Spirit is our sanctifier. Talk to him. You can never forget Jesus, because he came to show us the Father, to show us the Father's love, compassion, and mercy. And he loved us so much to die for us and to rise from the dead. And he's in the Eucharist. Oh. Father gave a sermon this morning, Brother Butler, and he said something about, what did you ever think how terrible it would be if we didn't have Jesus? Wouldn't it be a terrible world, huh? What would we do if we didn't have the Mass? What would we do if we didn't have Our Lady? What would we ever do if we didn't have the faith, if we didn't know the truth, if we didn't have confession? Well, for Pentecost, I would go to confession. Get yourself cleaned up. It's such a gift from God. Such a gift. And remember, it's just not the Spirit that lives in you. It's the Father, the Son, and the Spirit. So please don't forget, huh? Order this book. And remember, the middle of June, the 22nd, the new catechism will be out. That's why it'd be nice if you could form little groups like this anchor group. Form little groups, prayer group. Discuss the faith. get this book and discuss the spirit. I bet you never heard of the poor man. God, excuse me. Yeah, he won't care. You need to discuss your faith. You need to learn about your faith. Form little groups. Fight the good fight. And remember that you were not born for nothing. You were born to be saved, and you were born to save others. We have to pray. St. Paul said this is a wicked generation, a wicked age, and your lives should redeem it. Well, you better get on with it. You may not have much time. And time is something very wonderful. Well, may the Spirit inspire you. Forget this book. And remember, go to Our Lady, and she'll teach you a lot about the Father, the Son, and the Holy Spirit. And always remember, when things get really tough, one day we'll all be together in His kingdom. Bye now.
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8: To tell you about something exciting coming up. Well, Scott, what's coming up? It's Czech Goulash Day this Sunday at St. Wenceslas Church. Food starts at about 11:30. 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Have some delicious knedlicki. Hold on. How do I say knedlicki again?
9: Knedlicki.
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9: Pojďte prosím, pojďte a připojte se k nám na gulášový den v kostele svatého Václava tuto neděli v 11 hodin dopoledne.
8: That's Czech for come this Sunday for Goulash Day. See you there.
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1: Of Roses. 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I'm really, really proud of this one as well. And of course, St. Therese is one of our favorite saints as Catholics, so I hope people can check that one out as well. And coming up on October 9th, on Friday at 9:30 a.m. Central Time and 9:30 p.m. Central Time, we have a new episode of They Might Be Saints about Adele Bryce. And I investigate Adele Bryce, a Belgian immigrant who received a Marian vision in Wisconsin and whose shrine miraculously survived the Peshtigo fire. And this is a brand new episode of They Might Be Saints. We had Father Bill Atkinson last month, and now we have Adele Bryce, the Visionary of Champion, this month in a new episode of They Might Be Saints on Friday, October 9th, which is the feast day of Our Lady of Champion, that airs at 9:30 a.m. and 9:30 p.m. Central Time. Let's take a look at the miracle news. We do this every week where we talk about the miracles happening around the world and those things that relate to miracles. And, of course, Our Lady of Lourdes is the most famous place of Marian apparitions in history. At least it's one of the top few. And that was visited by Pope Leo XIV this past week. So anytime a pope goes to a Marian apparition site, it's a big deal. There have been many popes who have visited Lourdes, of course, and it is amongst the most highly approved Marian apparitions in history. So his visit adds on to a legacy of approval from Rome. But he made a historic pilgrimage there on September 26th and 27th. And during this four-day apostolic journey to France, he arrived at the Great Marian Shrine on Saturday evening, and the Pope went directly to the Grotto of Massabielle, where the Blessed Virgin Mary appeared to St. Bernadette Subrus in 1858. And before thousands of pilgrims, Leo knelt in silent prayer. He touched the rock of the grotto, drank from the famous Lourdes spring water, and he lit a candle. And then he entrusted France to Our Lady, praying especially for peace, families, vocations, the poor, the sick, and suffering who come to seek strength and healing at Lourdes. And at the conclusion of this prayer, Pope Leo presented Our Lady of Lourdes with a golden rose, which is a special thing. He placed it at the foot of the statue of the Immaculate Conception. And this golden rose is a century-old papal honor that bestowed upon particularly important Marian shrines, churches, and different other sacred places as a sign of the Pope's reverence and affection. And Vatican News described Lourdes, this presentation, as a gesture of Marian devotion traditionally reserved to the Pope. And in offering the rose, Leo joined earlier popes who have used this rare honor to recognize places of exceptional importance to Catholic devotion, making it a particularly striking tribute to Lourdes in its message of prayer, penance, and conversion. And this visit to Lourdes followed another remarkable Marian and Catholic spectacle. The previous evening at the Stade de France, where approximately 80,000 young people gathered for a prayer vigil with the Pope, and the stadium became a living panorama of French Catholic history, as young performers portrayed many of France's great saints. There's many of them, right? St. Therese of Lisieux, St. Bernadette Subrus, St. Catherine Laboure, St. John Vianney, Vincent de Paul, Francis de Sales, St. Louis-Marie de Montfort, Louis Anzel Martin, St. Charles de Foucauld, St. Joan of Arc. There are so many, right? And the theatrical tableau presented generations of French holiness before the young pilgrims, connecting the Catholic history of France with the new generation of believers. And the celebration also recalled France's extraordinary history of Marian apparitions. Images and banners evoked the country's famous apparition sites, Our Lady of the Miraculous Medal at Rue de Bac in Paris, La Salette, Lourdes, Pont-Main, and Pelle-Vincent. Those are five that were celebrated in the 19th century alone, and together they form an extraordinary chapter in modern Catholic history, going through all those Marian apparitions. And the imagery provided a fitting prelude to Leo's journey the following day to Lourdes, and that was the best-known place of French apparition sites. And on Sunday evening, Pope Leo concluded his time at Lourdes by joining the shrine's famous torchlight rosary procession, fulfilling one of the requests attributed to the Virgin Mary through Bernadette. People should come here in procession. And surrounded by pilgrims carrying candles, including many who were sick or disabled, Pope Leo called the procession a journey of hope and reflected on Mary's words at Lourdes, "I am the Immaculate Conception." His visit thus connected two powerful expressions of French Catholicism, the young people who had brought the saints and Marian history of France vividly to life in Paris, and the pilgrims at Lourdes, who continue a tradition of prayer and procession begun more than a century and a half ago. And that was the big news coming out of Lourdes in France. I'm sure you saw the footage online or on television. Absolutely amazing, Pope Leo's new visit to France. Let's take a look at Catholic Pub Trivia. We do this every week where we ask a trivia question, give a prize to an emailer who writes in the fastest with the correct answer. And last week we asked the question, how many angels are named in the Bible? We talked about angels as part of that program from last week. And the angels who are explicitly named are Michael. He's my favorite, of course. He's the most frequently named angel, appearing in Daniel and Jude and Revelation. And Gabriel, of course, he's named in Daniel. And in Luke, he announces the birth of St. John the Baptist to Zechariah and to Mary. Raphael, he's named in the book of Tobit. And, of course, those are the good angels. A lot of people who wrote in with this answer wrote in 3 is the number. And, yes, that's true of the good angels. But then, of course, the bad angels, Satan, he's mentioned in there, Beelzebul, who's maybe he's also Satan, but that's a name that's given. And Abaddon is a name of the supernatural ruler associated with the abyss. And he is considered to be the angel of the abyss. So perhaps there's 6 people or 6 saints or 6 angels named in the Bible. And so that's the answer for last week's question of the week. How many angels are named in the Bible? We're going to go with 6. And the question for this week, we're talking about the stigmata in this program. We're talking with Brett Thoman and also Dr. Paul Kangor about the brand new program coming out on EWTN. So we've got a question about stigmata for you. Who was the first priest to bear the wounds of Christ in the stigmata? If you think you know that answer and want to win the prize, the image of the faces of Mary, send me an email to questions@miraclehunter.com, and maybe you'll be the person with the answer, and answers and winners will be posted on the show page on miraclehunter.com. We need to take a short break. Stay with us for that.

0: One of the dumbest decisions in all of history is found in the Bible. Isaac had two sons, Jacob and Esau. The firstborn, Esau, is the one who had the majority of his father's inheritance coming to him, as well as the honor and title of being the firstborn, which was a very big deal in Old Testament days. In Genesis 25, when Esau got back from a hunting trip, he was so hungry that he traded his inheritance to his younger brother Jacob for a bowl of lentil soup. Crazy, huh? Can you imagine trading so much for something so small? Well, think of all the vices in your own life and all that you've traded in for your sin. Think of all the times you've chosen comfort instead of heroism, passing pleasure instead of eternal joy, and sin instead of sainthood. When you consider your sins in light of the big picture, wow, we must look pretty crazy to the angels and saints sometimes. This is Chris Stefanik from RealLifeCatholic.com.
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2: 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This is Michael O'Neill. I'm the Miracle Hunter. On today's date, today's exact date, St. Francis of Assisi died on October 3rd, 1226. That makes this the 800th anniversary of his death. His feast day, of course, is celebrated tomorrow. And as part of that feast day, EWTN and Catholics around the world will be celebrating this momentous feast day. And there will be a broadcast of a brand new program that's come out on EWTN, and that's called Stigmata. Of course, St. Francis is believed to have been the first person to have borne the wounds of Christ in the Stigmata. And this program highlights his story in a big way. And several other famous cases of stigmata throughout history. Modern cases and older cases, and we have numerous experts chiming in about that. And one of those experts is, in my opinion, the top expert I know, anyway, about St. Francis of Assisi, and that's Brett Thoman. Welcome back to the program today, Brett.
3: Thanks, Michael. Great to be here.
2: Yeah, it's great to have you on, and this is a big anniversary, 800 years since the death of St. Francis, one of history's most famous saints and most impactful saints. What are you doing to celebrate this anniversary?
3: Well, that's a good question. I'll probably go to my local parish. We've been living in Italy the past 12 years, but now we're transitioning back to Peachtree City outside of Atlanta, Georgia, where I'm from. So we'll go to the local parish.
2: Wonderful. Yeah, no, this is a big feast day. And of course, you participated in the program called Stigmata, airing tomorrow on EWTN at 12:30 p.m. Central Time and also 7 p.m. Central Time on Tuesday. And we think of St. Francis in so many ways, but when we focus on some of his mystical gifts, one of the things that people point to are these wounds of Christ that manifest. Tell us the situation that St. Francis was going through at the time when the wounds appeared on his body.
3: Yeah, it was about 2 years before his death, so it took place in 1224. September 17th is the day that we sort of ascribe to this moment, although it was somewhere around the period. We don't know the exact day. St. Francis was in a mountain hermitage called Laverna. It's in kind of southeastern Tuscany now, and he was there praying a 40-day sort of a Lenten fast, kind of a period in honor of St. Michael the Archangel, the feast we celebrated recently. And he wasn't asking for these wounds or any kind of things like that, but he did ask to be able to experience suffering that Christ felt on the cross, but also the love that Christ felt on the cross for all people. So when he said that, he had sort of a vision of a what looked like a seraph or a six-winged angel, one of the highest angels, the highest of the choirs of angels, and it was fastened to a cross and sort of came down from the heavens, and it pierced his hands, feet, and side at the same time. So he did feel the pain, and he did feel the love at the same time. So that's kind of what happened. He tried to keep it secret. He tried to sort of use his sleeves of his tunic to cover up the wounds, but the friars noticed it. He told them not to say anything until he passed away, which was just 2 years later. And after when he did, the friars sort of immediately wrote about it. The acting minister general, Brother Elias, he wrote a letter to all the friars saying that nothing in the history of Christianity has happened like this wonder. And he described the wounds. So that's kind of what happened in a particular sense. In a general sense, what was happening to Francis is he was sort of feeling a little, discouraged, to use a light word, about the direction the order was going. He wanted all of his friars to be very devoted to poverty like he was, but it was sort of splitting in two directions because there had been 5,000 men who entered the order at that point. It was a huge order. It was no longer the sort of young movement of young men who were sort of, traveling around, preaching, merry. A lot of intellectuals, a lot of theologians they were studying. They didn't have the same ideas on poverty. So he was very distraught by that. And, the stigmata is a mystery, and it has to be interpreted. Francis never really spoke about it other than privately to the brothers. But you have to sort of, look at it in a divine sense. What does this mean? So St. Bonaventure was one of the early biographers of St. Francis, and he had a sort of an interpretation, if you will. He wrote that the stigmata was sort of like a divine bull. The bull was like a papal bull or a stamp or a bishop's bull that they would stamp into ink as a form of approval of what was in that letter or parchment or document. So Bonaventure interpreted the stigmata as being sort of a Christ seal of approval himself on the body of St. Francis, which must have been quite consoling because Francis was very distraught about the direction the order was moving in.
2: And when we talk about stigmata, of course, in the program Stigmata on EWTN, we see this, this set off centuries of saints and mystics of bearing the wounds of Christ in different ways, you might say. But St. Francis's stigmata was different, wasn't it? The way it manifested almost as physical wounds in both his hands and feet, or physical
3: sure,
2: nails.
3: Francis, he did receive the visible stigmata, and there are various ways to receive stigmata. That's, I guess, the most traditional way is the visible stigmata. Padre Pio, another example. With Padre Pio, he had the wounds for 50 years. Francis had them for about 2 years. In both cases, they were open, bleeding, physical wounds that anybody could see, inspect, so forth. A lot of saints and mystics and blesseds receive what are sometimes referred to as invisible stigmata. That is, they feel the wounds, the pains on their hands, but they don't manifest visibly. Other people cannot see them. And I think in both cases, whether they're visible or invisible, they have a unity. They serve to unite the believer, in this case, Francis, Padre Pio, the mystics, with the mystery of the cross and the passion and the crucifixion of Christ. More importantly, with the resurrection of Christ, because Friday we have the passion, the death, Saturday we have the wound, but Sunday we have the glorious resurrection. So we should never separate the two. The suffering always comes together with the resurrection. So I think that's kind of what they mean. Some people, as a victim soul, people have this gift, a very special, very unique gift, very rare even, to be able to use one's wounds, in this case we're talking about visible or invisible stigmata, use the wounds to offer them up to Christ, to God, unite them with Christ's crucifixion, to help others, help lead others to God. Padre Pio offered his sufferings and his wounds for the salvation of sinners and for the healing of the sick. So sometimes maybe a person who has this special gift of victim soul will receive a certain particular calling to use them, to offer them up for. So it really is in the realm of mystery. Very hard to kind of get into, understand, because the whole crucifixion and resurrection is a mystery in and of itself, too.
2: Absolutely. It's truly one of the great mysteries we have in our Catholic Church, that of the stigmata. And stigmata aside, of course, this is an incredible moment in the life of St. Francis and the life of the Church and his miracles that he worked. Aside from those things, those sort of amazing moments, when we think of St. Francis and we think of his impact, here we're celebrating 800 years since his death. How is he best remembered? What was his impact?
3: Yeah, I would say probably conformity to Christ at every level. When here we're talking about, in a physical sense, being crucified on the cross, stamped with the wounds of Christ on his body. But I would say conformity to Christ, and that's really what the early biographers, Bonaventure and Thomas of Celano, three companions who wrote these early biographies, were really trying to communicate to the readers, the listeners of these stories and these legends about Francis, that he was so so Christ-like. He had so conformed himself to the life of Christ that he received the marks on his body. Now, that's very rare, very unusual. All of us, you know, are called to be Christ-like in whatever state of life we are and whatever God calls us to do. But I think that's really what distinguishes him more than anything else. You know, the mystery, we have the stigmata, the supernatural realm, mm-hmm. but we also have just someone who's very devoted to prayer, service to the leper, service to fraternity, service to the order, and who's given himself really to one another through Christ in love and charity.
2: Absolutely. We're talking today with Brett Thoman, author of numerous Catholic books and books on St. Francis. St. Francis of Assisi, Passion, Poverty, and the Man Who Transformed the Church is one of his books on this subject. And if we look at the legacy of St. Francis, of course, he had a great impact on Assisi and on Italy and on the church of that time. But how do we see his life even having an impact in our church and world today?
3: Yeah, it's one of those movements that just keeps going. And you know, I converted to Catholicism. I was a student. Studying Italian in Florence. We went to Assisi one day, and I was just blown away by the life and figure of this person who did what he did 800 years ago, 8 centuries ago. And yet it was continuing. I mean, there were friars and sisters that were continuing in his footsteps doing the same thing. So I'd never experienced anything like that before. You know, I lived in Italy for many years back in the States, but even the States too, our Catholic Church is very much influenced by the Franciscan Order movement.
2: We're talking today with Brett Thoman, author of numerous Catholic books, including a book called The Life of St. Francis, A Compendium of Early Legends, and that's out from Tan Books. Brett, tell us a little bit about this book and what it looks at in the life of St. Francis.
3: Yeah, what I wanted to do with this book is really go back to the early sources, which are the sources or the foundation of what we know about the life of St. Francis. So I mentioned earlier, you know, Bonaventure, Thomas of Celano, Legend of the Three Companions, because over the centuries, well, I take that back, from this last century, the 20th century, the sort of truth of who St. Francis really was became kind of muddled with a lot of additional conjecture. Started off as conjecture of who Francis was, then it became sort of gospel truth. So some of these things, without getting into the details, but some of these things, Francis is sort of the patron of ecology or of dialogue or certain things. These things are really not so much in the early sources. So I wanted to go back to the early sources to unpackage who Francis was according to the people who knew him and saw him, or maybe were one or two generations removed from the man, to get back to the real St. Francis, maybe the gospel. Somebody's, you know, been in a church that's had many, many reforms and then wants to get back to who Jesus was, go back straight to the gospels and they'll tell you exactly who he was.
2: Wonderful. No, I think that's going to be a great resource for many people interested in St. Francis. And of course, with the feast day tomorrow, today is the death anniversary, 800 years of the life of St. Francis, life and death. This is a big moment, a big time to reflect on St. Francis. And I was really proud to produce this program on EWTN called Stigmata. And Brett, you were a part of that program. You were interviewed throughout the program reflecting primarily on St. Francis. What is your hope? You've seen the program. What is your hope for people who tune in on Sunday, tomorrow, on October 4th at 12:30 p.m. Central Time, or Tuesday, October 6th at 7 p.m. Central Time? What is your hope for people who tune into this program and learn about Francis and the stigmata?
3: I'd say that people can sort of, tap into, but just root into this mystery of who St. Francis was, because there's a mystery of Francis, but there's a mystery of Christ himself, how Christ kind of comes down into the world and conforms people to himself in a very deep, holy, and spiritual way. And I mentioned earlier, I'm back in the U.S., but I've been gone for 12 years, and this is the United States is a very worldly place. I love my country, but there's so much more, and I think God wants to do so much more with us. We have to give ourselves to God in order that he will give himself to us. He waits for us to be free, to freely choose him, and then he comes in. So a little bit more time in prayer, a little bit more time in the sacraments, a little bit more time with holy people in community, and then God can start working on the lives and penetrating our lives and souls, and he can really do marvelous, wonderful, incredible things, beautiful things that we don't even expect. But we have to give ourselves to him first.
2: Wonderful. Very well put. Well, we're so grateful to you, Brett Thoman, author of The Life of St. Francis from Tan Books, for joining us on today's program. Check out his book, The Life of St. Francis, out from Tan Books, but definitely check out the program called Stigmata on EWTN Television. It airs on Sunday, October 4th, which is the feast day of St. Francis, at 12:30 p.m. Central Time, and it airs in an encore on Tuesday, October 6th, at 7 p.m. Central Time. This is where we look at the incredible story of the Stigmata of St. Francis and Padre Pio, Rhoda Wise, and others, and many saints throughout history. And we try to examine the phenomena in a way that hasn't been done before. So check that one out on EWTN, Stigmata, coming soon. We need to take a short break, but when we come back, we're going to be looking at the question of the week. Stay with us for that.

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3: 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I'm the Miracle Hunter. 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I always like hearing what people are thinking about, of course, and some of them are strange and interesting, but always give me something to think about each week. And I always like to answer the questions over email, but I really like answering them in person when I give a presentation or a talk. For people who want to invite me to speak at their parish, you can go to my website, miraclehunter.com, and click on the contact tab, and you can send me a message that way. And who knows? Maybe I'll be speaking at a parish near you sometime soon. And so the question of the week that came in this week came in from Jim, and he says, Dear Miracle Hunter, what is the approval status of the apparitions at Esquioga in Spain? Well, thanks, Jim, for your question, and it's an interesting one. The alleged apparitions at Esquioga began on June 30th, 1931, when siblings Antonia and Andres Beresertua, they were age 11 and 7, they reported seeing the Virgin Mary on a hillside near the Basque village of Esquioga in Spain, and their claims attracted big crowds, were soon followed by dozens and eventually hundreds of purported visionaries reporting visions, ecstasies, prophecies, stigmata, and miracles, some predicting divine punishment and political upheaval during this time, during this Second Spanish Republic. And church authorities investigated and became increasingly concerned about contradiction, sensationalism, disobedience, and the absence of convincing supernatural evidence. And so they're formally condemned by the Catholic Church. They're not merely unapproved, awaiting further investigation. On September 7th, 1933, Bishop Mateo Mujica of Vitoria issued a diocesan condemnation, entirely devoid of any supernatural character. That's a pretty serious one. Pope Pius XI approved the decision on June 14th, and the decree was officially promulgated on June 18th. And in the traditional classification, this constitutes a constat de non supernaturalitate. It is definitely not supernatural. It's established as not supernatural. And so that is coming from us from the Diocese of Vitoria in 1933, confirmed by Pope Pius XI. That is the full answer to the apparitions at Esquioga. It doesn't appear to be any sort of approval, and in fact, it's a full-on condemnation. If you have a question for the Miracle Hunter, you can send me an email to questions@miraclehunter.com, and maybe I'll be answering your question on the air next week. Let's take a look at the 365 Days with Mary project. We do this every week where we try to find a Marian devotion of the day as it lines up exactly to the day's date. We all know Fatima May 13th or Lourdes February 11th or Guadalupe December 12th, but Believe it or not, there's a different other Marian devotion that lines up exactly to each date of the calendar year. And that might be a feast day or the big miracle that happened or the building of a basilica. But each and every day, Mary is honored somewhere around the world. And so for today's day, we've got Our Lady of the Fruit of the Oak from Mezzana in Italy in the 13th century. And the story goes that a deaf and mute shepherd used to rest in the shade of an oak tree while watching the sheep of his father. And one morning, while he was waking up, the shepherd saw a great light at an oak and remained static. And through the branches, he saw a lady appearing dressed in blue, speaking softly, "Go back to your village, call your father." And the shepherd ran to the house in tremendous shock, told his father, and invited him to follow. And his father and daughter, with a group of people who had heard the news, went to the oak. And the lady was gone, but had left the witness of the miraculous presence. The deaf and mute shepherd now spoke and heard. And a chapel was built to the Virgin Mary under the title of Our Lady of Gianda. And that is Our Lady of the Fruit of the Oak from Mezzana in Italy. For more information on this fascinating devotion, or any of the hundreds of other Marian devotions from around the world, you can connect to the Facebook page of 365 Days with Mary. You can pick up the book or download the free app from the iOS App Store, 365 Days with Mary, Marian Calendar. Now let's take a look at the miracle of the day. We do this every week where we try to find a miracle that lines up exactly to the day's date happening in some year in Christian history. And for today's date, we've got the prodigy of Ocatlan. So on October 3rd, 1847, more than 2,000 people reportedly witnessed an extraordinary apparition of Jesus crucified in the sky above Ocatlan in Jalisco in Mexico. And the previous day, a devastating earthquake had destroyed much of the town, including its parish church, killing dozens of residents. And the following morning, survivors gathered outdoor near the chapel of the Immaculate Conception for Mass. And shortly before the liturgy began, witnesses said two brilliant white clouds came together in the northwestern sky and the image of the crucified Christ appeared between them. Contemporary accounts say the phenomena remained visible for roughly half an hour. And among the witnesses were priests, Father Julian Navarro and Father Julian Martin del Campo, as well as Ocatlan's mayor, Antonio Jimenez. And according to the historical tradition, the enormous crowd fell to its knees, weeping, praying, and repeatedly asking Christ for mercy. And the apparition consequently became known as El Prodigio de Ocatlan, or the Prodigy of Ocatlan, and Christ under the title El Señor de la Misericordia, the Lord of Mercy. And testimonies concerning the event were collected in the years following the apparition, and again during a formal investigation decades later. And so that is today's miracle of the day, the prodigy of Ocatlan on October 3rd in 1847. And that is today's miracle of the day. Let's take a look at Sainthood News. We do this every week where we try to find someone on the path to sainthood. And we try to announce news related to someone on the path to sainthood. And for today, we've got Monsignor Joseph Francis Boo. We've done an interview on him on this radio show. He's a pioneering missionary priest of northern Minnesota. He is now officially on the path towards possible sainthood. On September 22nd, 2026, the Diocese of Duluth formally opened his cause for beatification and canonization and gave him the title Servant of God. He was born in Slovenia in 1833, but was ordained a priest in 1858 and later answered the call to serve as a missionary to the United States, eventually devoting much of his priestly life to the vast and difficult mission territory of Minnesota. And now we see him taking the next step. They're formally examining Boo's life and reputation for holiness. In this diocesan phase of the cause, will gather historical documents and testimony concerning his life, virtues, and his influence. And the writings, the findings will be expected to be forwarded to the dicastery for the causes of saints in Rome. And if the church determines that he lived a life of heroic virtue, he could be declared venerable, the next major step on the path to beatification and then possible canonization. So that is Monsignor Joseph Francis Boo on the path to sainthood. The might-be saint of the day, we always try to find somebody whose death anniversary or feast day lines up exactly to the day's date. We've got Blessed Juliana Maia Lee, who died on October 4th, 1470, in Palermo in Sicily. And he felt a call to the contemplative religious life of a hermit. Juliano became a Benedictine monk at Santa Maria della Chambre near in Italy in 1417, and he gave all his wealth and possessions to the house. And however, he was soon called from a hermit's life to one of public service, and at the behest of King Alfonso the Magnanimous of Aragon, he undertook 5 diplomatic missions to the Muslim Sultan of Tunis in northern Africa, and he worked for the release of Christians being held prisoner. Proving himself a diplomat, Pope Eugene IV, Pope Nicholas V, and Pope Callistus III sent him on missions to monasteries and religious houses in Sicily. And he was released from his work. He became a rector of the Unified Hospital in Palermo and later represented King Alonso V at the Parliament in Sicily. In 1465, he was finally released completely from service and retired to the Madonna del Romitello Abbey in Italy to finally live in solitude. What an incredible life. And he died on October 4th, 1470, of natural causes. And he's buried at the abbey where he is honored. And that is Blessed Giuliano Maioli. With one more miracle, he will be known as Saint Giuliano. And he's today's Might Be Saint of the Day. We need to take a short break. But when we come back, we're going to be talking with Dr. Paul Kangor, author of The Stigmatists, about the brand new program on EWTN called Stigmata, debuting tomorrow on October 4th at 12:30 p.m. Central Time. Stay with us for that.

0: We're speaking today with Michael O'Neill. He is, of course, the Miracle Hunter, very well known on EWTN Radio, and a similar program on EWTN Television called Explore with the Miracle Hunter. Michael, do you get much feedback from your listeners and your viewers on the topics that you talk about and the places you've been?
1: Well, one of the great blessings of working with EWTN and having the job that I do is that I love to be able to tell the stories of

0: send me an email and say, you know, I've never heard of that. Why don't people know this story? And I feel so emboldened and encouraged to do more stories because that's part of the mission to spread God's great work through miracles around the world. And not too long ago, I was all over South America visiting many of those incredible Marian shrines and places of miracles. And Our Lady of Guadalupe will always stand above and beyond, and the ability to stand in front of her image up close and personal, 1 foot away, was a great honor and blessing for me, you know, a sort of a culmination or a big moment in my love for Our Lady of Guadalupe. But when we climbed to the top of Mount St. Michel in northwest France, that iconic monastery on top of an island at the end of the world, you might say, as you gaze over the ocean, to me, being able to climb that and film that and bring that footage home, to me, that was my ultimate explore moment as the miracle hunter, going to that great place where it is believed that St. Michael the Archangel influenced in some way the building of that iconic structure. So for me, that stands above and beyond, although many of the places around the world are close seconds.
1: Thank you, Michael. Always a fascinating program, The Miracle Hunter. We air it every Saturday at 1 p.m. Eastern and again at 7 p.m. Eastern on EWTN Radio. Now let's return to The Miracle Hunter with Michael O'Neill.
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0: 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This is Michael O'Neill. I'm the Miracle Hunter. Today is the feast day, or is the death anniversary, I should say, of St. Francis of Assisi. It is the 800-year anniversary. What a big event here, a big moment in our Catholic Church. St. Francis has such a great impact on Catholics throughout history. And we've got a new program coming out tomorrow on October 4th, which is the feast day of St. Francis. It airs at 12:30 p.m. Central Time in Encores on Tuesday, October 6th at 7 p.m. And we look at the phenomena of stigmata. Stigmata is the name of the program. And we interview various experts, including Dr. Paul Kengor, the author of the book The Stigmatist, out from Tan Books. And he's joining us here today. Welcome back to the show today, Dr. Paul.
3: Yeah, Michael, it's great to be with you. Love your show. Thanks for all you do.
0: Thank you. And we're so grateful that you could be a part of this program called The Stigmata on EWTN. And we explore in a big way this mystery, this most intriguing phenomena of saints bearing the wounds of Christ, starting with St. Francis, going down through Padre Pio and beyond. And we try to do a deep dive and show people in a way that hasn't been done before what this phenomenon is all about. But we're talking about St. Francis. We believe, perhaps, he was the very first person to receive these wounds. Tell us a little bit about St. Francis in this moment in his life.
3: Yeah, well, Michael, for starters, yeah, we do think that he was the first. However, if as you know, if you look in the New Testament, St. Paul has a passage where he talks about bearing on his body the marks, the signs of Christ, right?
0: Right, right.
3: Or translated, yeah, translated into marks or stigmata, at least by some. So we don't know exactly what that means. I mean, it could mean that he's talking, you know, more symbolically there about, you know, he's the one who talked about being scourged over and over again, being shipwrecked, right, being deserted, you know, being, you know, all kinds of physical abuse against him. So it's not clear for sure if he had the wounds of Christ, although, interestingly, two of the German mystics, Therese Neumann and also Anne Catherine Emmerich, who were both stigmatists and claimed to be able to see things from the past, have visions from the past, they both claim that they saw not only Francis get the stigmata in 1224, but that they had actually seen St. Paul, and that they said that you know, he was the first stigmatist. He had the wounds. Now, that, of course, is not in any way official church teaching. Church, you know, we don't know that. We can't authenticate the visions of Anne Catherine Emmerich, but both she and Therese Neumann said that, which is interesting. And so, but if it wasn't Paul who was the first, then you got to fast forward, you know, another 11 centuries, right. And then the first would have been indeed Francis of Assisi, who got the wounds 2 years before he died in 1224. He died in 1226, as you said.
0: And he was...

0: the first, we were saying, and then this phenomena went on over the centuries, and it even continues in the world today, where there are alleged stigmatists, and you have Padre Pio in modern times. Talk about this phenomena a little bit. One of the things that's interesting is it's a little bit different for every person, isn't it, who experiences these wounds?
1: It is, yeah. Not everybody. So, I mean, typically people refer to five wounds, right?
0: Right.
1: So it would be, you know, on the hands and the palms, specifically, in the feet, and on the side as well. And with another Franciscan later, 7 centuries later, Padre Pio, it was said by one of his doctors that out of his side wound alone, he might have bled up to a cup of blood a day.
0: Now, which is amazing how that's even possible for somebody to survive that. Right. Yes.
1: That's exactly right. Yeah, it's one of the reasons why there are so many relics today of Pio's, you know, blood-soaked, not just gloves on his hands, but tissues, right, socks, clothing,
0: right.
1: because he was bleeding that much every day. And so he would have been, he's probably the most famous stigmatist of our era, right? And it's interesting that I've just talked about three stigmatists who were all men, because in fact, the majority of stigmatists, as far as we know, have been women. Michael.
0: Correct. That's
1: probably
0: correct.
1: probably about 90% have been women. And if you're looking at a particular region, probably about 70% have been from Italy,
0: right.
1: Which would not be a surprise, because I imagine the most saints are from Italy.
0: Yeah,
1: as well.
0: I think it's the ultimate home court advantage, you know.
1: right. Yeah. So the most
0: saints, most miracles, right, yeah.
1: Right. Yeah, so your typical profile of a stigmatist would be an Italian woman, more than a male. But but the most famous, no doubt, would be Francis of Assisi, who we believe was the first, and Padre Pio, who in our era died, you know, only as recently as 1968, and was canonized just about, you know, 20-some years ago by John Paul II at the turn of the 21st century.
0: Yeah, absolutely. And we feature these various people in this new program called Stigmata on EWTN on Sunday, October 4th. That's tomorrow at 12:30 p.m. Central Time, and then Tuesday, October 6th at 7 p.m. And one of the comments, you are one of the key interviewees in this program. Thank you so much for being a part of that program. One of the comments that I thought was so fascinating that you made in this program is you talk about these wounds starting and stopping at certain times of the week, perhaps, or lining up to Holy Week. Talk a little bit about sort of the correspondence of the wounds to these various times of the week or the calendar.
1: Yeah, I find that even more extraordinary, right? You have some cases like St. Gemma Galgani, who also is recent day. So she was born in 1878, died in 1903. And so she would really the exact period of Leo XIII's papacy. Mm-hmm. And she would fit more in line with that profile, right, an Italian woman's stigmatist. Mm-hmm. But she was one who they would start on Thursday, Holy Thursday. They would get, you know, kind of like right in line with Jesus in the garden. And by the time it's 3 o'clock on Friday, you know, it's like she's on the cross, right? She's really suffering, kind of full agony. And then after that, after that 3 o'clock period, they would start to go away on like a Saturday. And there were a number of stigmatists that went by that clock, and there were doctors. I mean, we have doctors we have skeptics, we have people with MDs, PhDs who were agnostic, if not atheists, and they're there in their white coats with their notepads, and they're saying, right. You know, I can't medically explain this, right? I mean, yeah, they're recording very carefully how they just suddenly come on, and then by Saturday morning, there's no trace at all. It's like the wounds are completely gone. And if that's opposed to somebody who, like Francis, had his marks till the very end of his life, until he died, and Padre Pio had his for 50 years.
0: Right.
1: So September 1918 until his death in 1968. Although interesting with Pio, they actually disappeared from his hands in just his final hours,
0: right.
1: Which was a fascinating thing that his fellow friars witnessed and were just astounded by.
0: We're talking today with Dr. Paul Kengor, author of the book, The Stigmatists, out from Tan Books. And he is one of the experts interviewed in the brand new program on EWTN on Sunday, October 4th at 12:30 p.m. Central Time. This is my latest documentary, and this one's on the phenomena of stigmata, which for many Catholics and not even non-believers might say that this is the most intriguing of all the mystical phenomena that we have in our Catholic Church. And when we look at... and you talk about this in the program as well, these wounds appearing and disappearing at certain times, kind of corresponding to the calendar in a certain way. This is all remarkable, examined by doctors and scientists and theologians. It's all remarkable, but we see, in some cases perhaps, we see some with the wounds in their hands and some in their feet and some in their side. Therese Newman of Germany, 60 lash marks on her back, a crown of thorns on others. What do we make of the variability in these different cases?
1: Yeah, I mean, quite literally, only the Lord can say, right?
0: Yes.
1: You have somebody like St. Rita of Cascia, which is not far from Assisi.
0: Right.
1: And in fact, if you go to Assisi, as I know you've been into for this documentary, yeah, she is, there's quite a following for St. Rita of Cascia in Assisi. I found that interesting when I went there. A lot of prayer cards for her and so forth. And she is a few centuries, I think two or three centuries after the death of Francis of Assisi. And she was gifted, as she saw it, with a single crown, or a single thorn from the crown of thorns. And it was, it kind of protruded from her head, and it gave off this foul odor as well. And then when she died, all of a sudden the foul odor changed to this like beautiful smell that just permeated the room, the chapel. Her fellow sisters were amazed by that. So in her case, that's what she was given. Now in some other cases, and I know people find this a bit more skeptical because, you know, as Thomas said, it was in the upper room, right? I need to see, I need to put my fingers in the hole
0: yes.
1: and hand it to
0: yes.
1: believe. I want to see pictures of it. But some have been gifted with invisible stigmata. And for those who might be incredulous about that, well, we're talking about women as holy as Catherine of Siena.
0: And Faustina,
1: right?
0: Yeah,
1: and St. Faustina, who, you know, Catherine of Siena died in 1380 at the age of 33. Faustina died in Poland at the age of 33 in 1938.
0: Right.
1: And in their cases, they begged the Lord that these not be seen in public. They felt themselves unworthy of the marks. I mean, they all felt themselves unworthy of the marks. Right? Francis begged the Lord to take them away. Padre Pio begged the Lord to take them away. But in God's providence and with God's reasoning, the blessed Lord, it's decided whether or not they will be visible or invisible. So quite literally, only heaven knows.
0: Yeah, truly, truly a mystery. We're talking today with Dr. Paul Kengor, author of the book, The Stigmatist, out from Tan Books. And when we look at your book, I think that one of the central messages of the book is that these people, these saints and mystics who bore the wounds of Christ, perhaps that's a sign from heaven that we should pay attention to the various things that these people are teaching us. Talk a little bit about your book and the idea behind what is the meaning behind stigmata as it applies to these various saints throughout history.
1: Well, that's what really struck me, Michael. I mean, I thought if these people actually are manifesting the wounds of Christ, which apparently they were, and in some cases we have pictures, right? We have lots of medical testimony. We have, Vatican authorities who, you know, very closely investigated all of this, to the point where, you know, these people, they're not frauds. In fact, they're actual saints in the church. So my next question then, Michael, was, well, what did they, other than the stigmata, what did they say? What did they see? What are their statements? What were the visions that they had? What did they tell us in their writings, in their diaries? I think of the diary of St. Faustina. I think of, you know, the dialogues of Catherine of Siena. I'm all ears, right? I mean, if my neighbor Jim down the street is, you know, out cutting his grass and suddenly claims to me that he has the wounds of Christ, right? I mean, that's one thing, right? If Jim says that, I might say to my wife, hey, I think Jim's losing it a little bit, right? But if suddenly all the authorities start coming over and the priests and from the local diocese are at his house and people are there and now all of a sudden pictures are being shown, now I'm all ears, right? Now I want to hear what Jim has to say about this. So for these, you know, saints, and in some cases actual doctors of the church, right, I want to go back and read what they said, what their warnings were, if they had warnings, what they were telling us about getting our lives together, about repenting, about turning our lives around, and what Jesus expects of us.
0: Very well put. Well, we're so grateful to you, Dr. Paul Kengor, for writing the book, The Stigmatist, out from Tan Books, but also for being a part of the program, Stigmata, which airs on EWTN. Thank you so much for your great contributions to that program, and we hope people can tune in. Thank you so much, Dr. Paul Kengor, for joining us on today's program.
1: Happy to do so, Michael. Thanks a lot.
0: God bless. That was Dr. Paul Kengor. Great insights on this strange, interesting, and remarkable phenomena of stigmata. And that airs on the feast day of St. Francis, October 4th, at 12:30 p.m. Central Time, and Tuesday, October 6th at 7 p.m. Central Time on EWTN Television. I hope you can check this one out. And that's all the time we have for today's show. 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Talk to you next week.
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7: Now, many signs and wonders were done among the people by the hands of the apostles. And they were all together in Solomon's portico. None of the rest dared join them, but the people held them in high honor. More than ever, believers were added to the Lord, multitudes, both of men and women, so that they even carried out the sick into the streets and laid them on beds and pallets, that as Peter came by, at least his shadow might fall on some of them. The people also gathered from the towns around Jerusalem, bringing the sick and those afflicted with unclean spirits, and they were all healed. But the high priest rose up, and all who were with him, that is, the party of the Sadducees, and filled with jealousy, they arrested the apostles and put them in the common prison. At night, an angel of the Lord opened the prison doors and brought them out.
8: Go and stand in the temple and speak to the people all the words of this life.
7: When they heard this, they entered the temple at daybreak and taught.
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11: 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I will be speaking on the 800th Jubilee Year celebration of the death of St. Francis, as well as 30 years of EWTN Radio. 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

0: to tell you about something exciting coming up. Well, Scott, what's coming up? It's Czech Goulash Day this Sunday at St. Wenceslas Church. Food starts at about 11:30. They're going to have bingo, other games, plus Barefoot Becky and the Iowa Accordion Club. 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Meet some new friends. Have some delicious knedlíky. Hold on. How do I say knedlíky again?
1: Knedlíky.
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1: Pojďte prosím, pojďte a připojte se k nám na gulášový den v kostele svatého Václava tuto neděli v 11 hodin dopoledne.
0: That's Czech for come this Sunday for Goulash Day. 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
3: What kind of angel was he? Seraph angel. And again, this is from tradition, you know, people could argue in different things, but traditionally he was a seraph angel. He dealt with God. And then, for whatever reason, the devil went and rebelled against God, an eternal rebellion, one that can never be forgiven. To know God and to reject him is an unforgivable thing. Now, you got to realize this, and the catechism is very clear on this. Satan is a creature. He's created by who? God. So it's not like we have two gods, an evil God, Satan, and a good God, God. You know, which is the dualism existed in many heresies throughout the history of the church, that they thought there was two gods of the world, an evil God and a good God. And they're constantly fighting, and we're the ones that are stuck in between them. But by definition, he is created by God. And as he's created by God, he is limited in power. That's very important, that the devil is limited in power. Now, it's interesting here. Let's just talk a little bit about, a lot of people don't believe in the devil. It's like, again, I was talking about this in 94, and it's much worse today than it is now. But a lot of people don't believe in Satan. And again, we talk about hell and various things, which we talked about before, and the four last things. You know, in 1994, people were on my case because I was talking about hell. And it was the other priests. And they were saying, you know that Father Larry Richards, he talks about hell. When I was at Steubenville, they used to call me the hell priest because I talked about hell. You know, and again, I didn't talk that much about hell. If you listen to all my stuff, you know, unless I'm saying the kidding things, oh, you're going to hell, whatever. But I really don't talk about hell that much. It's the fact that I talk about hell at all that freaks people out. Like, okay, come on, that's not, it can't be true. Well, again, if we believe in Satan, and the church is very clear on this, then of course there's a hell. It's eternal, and of course we can choose to go there. So you got to make sure that you're on the same page with the God and the church. You know, once someone came to Padre Pio and they said to him, oh, Father, I don't believe in hell. And he says, you will when you're there. He goes, ooh. So the reality is we got to believe it. And so the devil and that, by the devil and the fallen angels, by their own choice, became evil. Huh? Just like us, we can, by our own choice, become evil, though the devil, Satan, all the angels, and us were created what? Good. We were all created in God's image and likeness. Now, us, we were created in God's image and likeness as man, but the devil was created as pure spirit, and this pure spirit chose to use his free will, because angels have free will as much as we do, and chose to go against and rebel against God. And again, there's a couple different things on this. Why did it happen? You know, the oldest one, the two things I like is, the oldest one was because of the pride of Satan. The Satan is the one of pride. And the pride thing, you know, again, every time I hear confessions, if they ask me the questions, I say, are you proud? And people say again and again, unless they've heard me, no, Father. And I go, yes, of course. And if they say no, I always say, of course you're proud. Pride is doing things your way instead of God's way. That's any one of your sins. If you've committed one sin, it's because of your pride. It's your spiritual pride. So if you go to confession and you never confess your spiritual pride, you're making bad confessions. Because that's what causes you to do every other sin you do. You're going to do it your way instead of God's way. That's pride. Now, his way, the tradition was, I will not serve. I will not serve. I will not submit my will to the will of God. And so, again, years ago when I was still going, you know, I was much more fighting, I guess, when I was younger. But there was a nun who shall be nameless. And she was pounding on, she was on 60 Minutes and watching. And I got in big trouble for this, as normally I would, because, again, what gets me in most trouble is my words. You know, I say stupid things, and sometimes not so stupid. But it was controversial when I said it, because there was a nun on 60 Minutes, and she was screaming and yelling about the Holy Father, Pope John Paul II at that time, and everything else. And she's talking to all the nuns in the United States at this big conference. And they're showing her. And I'm at St. Luke's, I'm an assistant, and she's pounding on the podium. We will not serve. And all the nuns went, yay! And I got up that Sunday because I was so mad. And I said, everybody see Sister So-and-so this past week on 60 Minutes? Yeah, and I said, she pounded the podium and she screamed and all the nuns jumped up and down. We will not serve. I said, someone else said that. His name was Satan. We know who she follows. Well, you think I got in trouble for that one? The convent wrote me a letter from Erie and says, Father, that's not very nice when you say those things. And I go, oh. So you can go on international television, say we will not serve the Holy Father, say we're all thing we will not serve. And I can't say in my own parish that. You see what happens, especially like nowadays when we have this fight with Islam, with the radicals. Oh, don't say those things. Oh, don't. Let's not talk about it. No. We need to talk about it. We need to talk about when nuns get in front of lots of people and say we will not serve and they clap. There's a problem there. We need to talk about when people are killing us and say, well, we don't want to talk about it because that's not very nice. It's not politically correct. Politically correct stuff is going to end up killing us all. You know that. We need to talk. Talking isn't going to hurt anybody. But we need to sit there and say, if someone's going to say something like this, we need to confront that and say, what do you mean? Are you able to say that? Is that a good thing for you to say? Can I say you're wrong? Well, no, you cannot, because that's judging me. I can judge what you said, right? And so, again, when it comes to the devil, with our politically correct world, let's not talk about the devil. Let's not focus on negative things. And let me be clear here. In all the classes I've taught, we're only teaching one class on Satan, because I don't think we should give him the time of day. We shouldn't be going around and focusing on, because some people, everything they come, it's always about Satan, right? Satan, oh, it's the devil. Okay, no, we don't want to go there. But the reality is we still need to talk to him. And must you believe in him as a Catholic? Say yes, of course you must believe in him as a Catholic. And so sometimes the theologies of people have went and said that, you know, he isn't really a real person. Like some people say, there really isn't a person, a Satan. You know, there's a... It's just evil in the world. And Paul VI, when he talked document on this, said, you must believe in a personal devil. That there was a, he is a person. That the devil is real and that he's a person. He's a created being by the God. You cannot just say evil in the world is what we're dealing with. No. Satan, you have to, and because again, when we go to Mark, the first chapter of Mark, after the baptism of Jesus, what's the very first thing Jesus has to deal with? The devil. The Holy Spirit led him into the desert to be tempted by Satan. So, The first thing Jesus deals with is Satan. And it's amazing because a lot of us have never dealt with Satan. We prefer not to believe in him. And so if you don't believe in him, you know, again, one of the best books you could ever read on the devil, which is a funny book, but the Screwtape Letters. You know, the Screwtape Letters by C.S. Lewis. It's a great book because it talks about how Satan really gets us quietly. You know, Satan very rarely would reveal himself to us. Why? Because if you believe in Satan, you're going to really believe in God, right? So the best thing the devil can do is make sure he stays under the radar, okay? He doesn't explicitly show himself to us, because once that happens, now you know that there's a God even more. Now you know that there's a heaven and a hell. Now you're going to live your life in a very explicit way, right? Like, whoa. But Jesus dealt with Satan immediately, and so must we in our own life, because the devil gets us, you know, the three ways that the devil deals with us, the three ways of temptation is the world, the flesh, and then the devil. I always want to deal with these things because sometimes the devil's in these things in each one, but he's only explicitly in the third one. The way we deal with temptation is sometimes people sit there. Remember Flip Wilson when I was a kid, some of you don't remember, he's been dead a while. But Flip Wilson was a black man who's funny comic, and he dressed up as this Geraldine woman. And every time someone goes, the devil made me do it. The devil made me do it, huh? And so it was always the devil that made him do things. That's not always true. The devil can do things explicitly, as we'll see in the third book of Genesis, which we'll get to in a second. But sometimes it's the world, and sometimes it's the flesh, which really has nothing to do with Satan. It cannot be under the influence of Satan, but the world, the way we're dealing with temptation, the world can be power. It can be every time you watch a commercial, you know, it can be sensuality. It can be put yourself first. It can be all these things. And the world has explicitly entered into Christianity, right? That all this, God will bless you if you come into Jesus. He will bless you in the world. But Jesus said the world isn't our home. So there's a problem when the world enters Christianity. And this isn't just Christianity. Catholicism, the world has entered Catholicism again and again and again. Whenever we became a worldly power, that the Pope became an emperor, when the world entered the church became corrupt. Again and again and again. That's why, you know, often when we are fighting with the world, and we got to be fighting with the world, but we should not be surprised that they kill babies in the United States during abortion. Should you be surprised at that? No. Why? Because that's under the world. It's not under us. It shouldn't be surprised that they're always talking about flesh and sexuality. And we go, oh my, how can that be? Because it's in the world. It's not of us. It's always going to be. And when Islam and Catholicism, everybody says we're going to take over the world, watch. There's a problem. The world is not under God. The world is under the evil one. We cannot become one with the world. We can influence the world, but we cannot take the power of the world or we become corrupted. It just happens. It happens all the time. So the second way that we're tempted is through the flesh. You know, sometimes you're being tempted sexually because it's a flesh thing, right? It's the, you know, like I used to say to my boys, they did a big study. I don't know where it came from. It's again years ago. But a teenage boy will be sexually, not tempted, that ain't the word, but aroused, if you will, at least 7 times a day. Okay? It's a cycle of the boy's body. A girl gets it at once a month or whatever. They get a little bit more, a different reality. But so if someone says, Father, the devil's been tempting me. I've had sexual thoughts. Might not be from the evil one at all. It could just be your flesh. It could just be the earnings of the flesh. Now, again, the earnings of the flesh could also be, I'm starving right now, right? It's not just sexual appetite, but it's the appetite. Now, again, in itself, it can be temptation, and you have to deal with it and control it, but it may not be from the evil one. So these two things are ways that we can be tempted, but not from Satan directly. Okay? And then the third way, of course, is the devil. And we'll deal with this more to the end. But the devil deals with us with temptation, obsession, possession. These are going to be the three ways that the devil comes to us and tempts us or influences us. Okay? But let's come back to here. When we get to Genesis 3, and there's an also, come to think of it, there's if you want some interesting reading, you can go online to the Vatican website, and in, I forget what year it was written, but it was in the last 25 years, there's the Christian Faith and Demonology put out by the Vatican, and about what it means. And it explains, you know, present-day difficulty, the personal witness of Jesus, general doctrine, and it goes through, you know, 20 pages of our teaching of the devil with explicit stuff. It's Christian Faith and Demonology. Look it up on Google, and it'll give you some very explicit stuff to help you. So let's go back here. In Genesis chapter 3, we all been here before many times. I talk in Genesis chapter 3 more than anything on my missions. It says, "Now the serpent was the most cunning of all the animals." Now the serpent, of course, was Satan. He was not yet a snake. He didn't become a snake or the symbol of a snake until after the fall, right? Before, he was a serpent. And a serpent, another way of saying serpent, well, that would be like a dragon. He was a beautiful creature. And the reason he was a beautiful creature is it's called Lucifer. Lucifer comes from the book of Isaiah. Isaiah chapter 14, verse 12. And here, when you go to Isaiah, and you all have your Bibles, right? Isaiah chapter 14, verse 12. It says, How have you fallen from the heavens, O morning star, son of the dawn? How are you cut down to the ground, you who mow down the nations? So, morning star, and it's interesting, who else is called the morning star, though? Jesus. Oh. But here, morning star in Isaiah chapter 14, verse 12, the way the Vulgate translated morning star was Lucifer, light bearer. Okay? So, again, the devil always masks himself in something which appears good. So for him to take the name of the true morning star, Jesus, is the counterfeit, right? And you'll see that in different ways. But, so this comes from the translation from the Vulgate from Isaiah chapter 14, verse 12. Because remember here in Jesus, you know, Jesus, as I said, there's the, in Luke chapter 10, verse 18, Jesus said, "I saw Satan fall from the sky." Isn't that amazing? So Jesus says he saw Satan fall. So explicitly, he's talking about he pre-existed and he knew that the devil was real and he saw him fall from the sky. And it comes from here in the book of Revelation, Revelation chapter 12, we see that war broke out in heaven, right? And when war broke out in heaven, Michael and his angels went against Satan and his angels and defeated him and cast them out of heaven. Fell from the sky, cast down from heaven, the morning star. So this is where we get the theology of who Satan was in the Bible. Okay? Now, as we come to this, when we see Lucifer, the light bearer, that means that he appears as good. As we talked about before, well, maybe I do it at missions anyway, the way Lucifer or Satan appeared to Padre Pio, once he appeared to him as Jesus Christ, once he appeared to him as the Blessed Mother. So that's why it's very important that when we talk about people having visions, we got to make sure they're true visions. Because even though it appears to be Mary or Jesus, it could be the evil one, right? It's just important because people go running around all around America and different things. Oh, I saw the Blessed Mother's coming there. Okay. But the church says don't go. Well, no, but I believe she's there. You could be deceived. So you always got to wait until the church decides. Like, for instance, I love Medjugorje. I love the whole reality. The church has not decided yet. So I got to wait until the church decides. It could be evil. It could be something that appears to be good. It could run for ages. And you can be deceived even in, what's his name? The patron of parish priests, Cure of Ours, St. John Vianney. There was a seer at that time who claimed to see the Blessed Mother. And he believed her. He was proven wrong. It was not of God. And again, during Teresa Avila's time, it's quite interesting. There was a woman, a nun, very well known of the cross. I forget her name, but it was of the cross. And she did all these miracles and all these great things. And everyone came, kings and queens, bishops, everyone came to her. And on her deathbed, she had to be exorcised because she said she did everything because she sold her soul to the devil. But she appeared unbelievably holy, unbelievably good. And she was unbelievably evil. It was the same time as Teresa Avila's time, right? And so you just gotta, especially nowadays, constantly are we thrown things at us and it appears always to be good. The devil, when he appeared to Eve, because Adam was there, Adam and Eve, but we only deal with Eve here. When he appeared to her, he was this beautiful creature. So she didn't run. And again, if you're going to deal with the devil, people, the devil is not going to appear to you with a tail and horns and a pitchfork. Stop it. It has nothing to do with Satan. It's medieval imagination and medieval artists, the way they portrayed them. And we buy into that, and the devil loves that. Because if we were all to see the devil like that, we'd all run, correct? But if you see the devil as a beautiful woman coming at you, like St. Anthony of the Desert did, he was completely alone. He fought with the devil, and the devil appeared to him as a beautiful naked woman, or girls, whatever you like, whatever it happens to be. But the devil will appear to you in a way you're attracted to. You got it? You got to know that. Because, again, you might sit there and say, how can there be bad in this? But it can be great evil. So, he appears to her, and the way he deals with us is he asks the question, right? You know, and I ain't going to go, we dealt with this at sin. You know, but here, I'm just going to go that the devil appears. He tempts God. And again, Jesus calls him a liar from the beginning and the father of all lies. And also he was called a murderer because what did he kill? Our souls at the beginning. The greatest sin of Satan, if you will, is he went after us and he got us. And he did it by instilling doubt. And he becomes a murderer of our souls and of the human race's soul. Because we listen to him. And again, the devil has no power. Let's talk about that for a second. He has no power over you. We used to sit there and talk about his power is illusion. He can whisper into your ear. You know, and the way he deals with us, do you know, is through fear. That's why I'm always fighting against fear. But here, let's go to Hebrews chapter 12, or chapter 1. It's Hebrews chapter 2, because it talks about Jesus and it talks about the devil very explicitly. And we got to know these things. Hebrews chapter 2, verse 14. Now, since we are children of men of blood and flesh, Jesus likewise had a full share in ours, that by death he might rob the devil, the prince of death, of his power. So when Jesus died, he robbed the devil of his power. This is in Hebrews. Jesus, when he died on the cross, robbed the devil of his power. So does the devil have any power? No, because of Jesus Christ. Now, get this, because he goes on. And free those who, through fear of death, had been slaves their whole life long. What keeps you and me in sin is fear of death. And it's not just the final death, but the death to self, right? I don't want to say no to having sex with this person because I don't want to die. I'll be dying, denying myself and dying to this. I don't want to say no to that cigarette because I don't want to die. I want the feeling of goodness. I don't want to say no to whatever your thing is. And it's a fear of death that keeps you a slave. But Jesus came to die to rob the devil of his power. Now again, this wonderful, we continue, because all the way this is already promised to us in Genesis. Because after he gets us to sin, the promise of salvation comes here. Revelation chapter 3, verse 15. After he makes him a snake, if you will. Genesis chapter 3, verse 15. What's it say here? Remember this here? I will put enmity, he's talking to the woman. I will put enmity between you, the serpent, if you will, and the woman, and between your offspring and hers. He will strike at your head while you strike at his heel. Remember the old traditional statue is Our Lady standing on top of the world, and what else is she standing on? Satan, the head of Satan. Now, is she the one going to crush Satan? No, it's her offspring, which is Jesus. But since she bore Christ, just like Mary brought, Eve brought death to the world by her no, Mary brings life to the world by her yes, as we've talked about before. And through her, she crushes Satan's head by Jesus Christ, through Jesus Christ. So again, one of the biggest things we always got to focus on, people, is do we have to be afraid of the devil? No. See, that's the reality. You know, again, people always live in fear. Now, my spirits director, of course, Father Pete, God rest him, was the exorcist of the diocese. And so I never saw him perform an exorcism. I never liked that whole reality of stuff. We were at Father Scanlon, who isn't doing well. You know, he has dementia and that down, and he's in a nursing home down in Loretto. But he used to do a lot of exorcisms. And so once we're having a closed-door session for priests on how to do exorcisms, they finally brought out the exorcism, the rite of exorcism, into English. It's finally coming out. It's taken forever to get it out. But anyway, in the Latin and that, and so possessions are real, right? Once Pete was doing an exorcism up at St. Mark's, and it took hours and hours and hours, of course. And as this is happening, the seminarians are watching from up at the top, because you can see there's a window there, and scared the heck out of them because of all the reality. Father Scanlon warned us. He says, if you're ever to do an exorcism, make sure you go to confession first. Because one of the things the devil can do, and he will do, is he will cry out all your unconfessed sins. So, make sure you go to confession before you do an exorcism. Or he will tell everybody your unconfessed sins. Once your sins are confessed, he has no power, right? We used to in seminary, we used to sit there and go, you have no power here. You have no power here. That the devil has no power. It's illusion. It's all illusion. It's smoke and mirrors. It's all there. You know, you're no good. You know, the devil gets us with the 1-2 punch. He gets us to sin, punch one, bam. And then he tells us we're no good, and we believe him. Right? The devil makes us sin, or he tempts us to sin, we fall, and he says, see, you're no good. He's the accuser, the accuser, the accuser. And remember, this, again, is very big. We get this in the book of Job. Remember the book of Job when God is talking about, you see my son Job, and then the devil, the accuser, comes and stands before him. And he says, oh yeah, Job can do all this because this, this, this, and this. You blessed him and all this stuff, but let me take away his livelihood and see if he'll bless you. God says, okay, still stayed faithful. Well, let me take away his kids. Okay, I'm always mad at why God, why it's a story, but the reality is, really? So, and he says, okay, okay, okay. So, and again, in the book of Revelation, he is called in the book of Revelation, if I have it here, Revelation 12:10. In Revelation 12:10, it says, then I heard a loud voice in heaven say, now the salvation and power have come, the reign of our God and the authority of his anointed one. For the accuser of our brothers is cast out, who night and day accused them before God. So what the devil does is he accuses us before God. And some of us help him, right? We continue. Hey, you forgot this one. I'm also a great prideful person, whatever it is. And we just tape it on. Now, what happens is, what did they do? The accuser of our brother is cast out, who night and day accused him before God. They defeated him by the blood of the Lamb and by the word of their testimony. Life, love or life did not save them. Love accused them from death. Love for life did not deter them from death. So they weren't afraid of death. And Jesus, it's amazing. As devil's called the accuser, Jesus promised to send us the Holy Spirit, which is what? The consoler, or would be what? He's the advocate. So, the devil accuses us. The Spirit advocates for us. Who do you think's going to win? The advocate. So again, we need to know that when we're being tempted, the greater is he that is within us than the he that is in the world. Who's the he that is within us? Jesus, the Holy Spirit, God. Who's the he that's in the world? The Satan. Greater is he that is within us than the he that's within the world. So again, we need to be people who are not constantly focused on how we're defeated. We have won. You know, when the world goes crazy and all this stuff, again, we say, we know how it all ends. Jesus wins. His blood is stronger than the devil. The devil can scream and yell and cast out and do all this stuff, but ultimately, he loses. Okay. Now, the three things, as we talked about earlier, the world, we already talked about, the flesh, we already talked about, the devil. And he comes at us through temptation, obsession, and possession. Okay. Temptation most of us deal with every day, correct? I'm tempted every day. And again, he'll throw temptations at us, as we talked about before. He'll throw temptations at us. Like in seminary, we are taught that during consecration, our greatest sexual temptation will happen. I said that was stupid. That is not stupid. It's true. Because the devil will throw everything at you to make sure you don't throw anything but Jesus, anything but Jesus, anything but Jesus. Anything but Jesus. That's always the temptation. Anything but Jesus. Here, look at this. Here, look at this. Here, look at this. Here, look at this. Here, look at this. Anything but Jesus. Anything but God. And so you got to sit there and say, and temptation. Now, how did Jesus deal with temptation? The Word of God. So if you're going to deal with temptation, the Word of God, Scripture, find out what you're most attracted to, what you fall in the most, and then memorize Bible passages. So when the temptation is coming at you, you take that verse of the Bible and you defeat Satan by throwing it down the devil's throat when he tempts you. Okay? That's part of the reality. It's by Jesus' blood, the blood of the Lamb, word of testimony. You want to deal with your temptation? That's the way. Obsession. Now, obsession is when a person obsesses over things. That's when you become addicted to something. It can be sexuality, sexual addiction. It can be drugs, alcohol. Now, part of this begins in the flesh, right? But then it takes on much more than flesh. You know, because it becomes an addiction of the body. It changes parts of the things. But once you keep going at it, now this obsession, which started off as a temptation, once you've opened yourself to it, like again, you're not going to be addicted by anything unless you decide to start in the beginning, correct? Those of you who smoke, and those who I want to kill that smoke because you like to throw your cigarette butts on property of the church, and that'll send you to hell faster than anything else because the priest will kill you with no absolution. But let's sit there and think. You chose to smoke. You chose. Your choice. Now, you have become addicted, and it controls you. You can't stop. One of my kids was here yesterday, and I talked to him, and he said he's smoking. I said, listen, son, I want you to look in the mirror every day, and you sit there, and you have a wife and kid, and that's stuff. I want you to sit there and say, I am not a man, I am a wimp, because I let a little white cigarette control my life. I agree with you, Father. Then do something about it. But what happens is, you've opened the door, And you feed that by doing it again and again and again and again. Now you're obsessed. Now you're addicted. Now it controls you. So you're no longer a free son or daughter of the Father. You're addicted to something that will kill you. From the evil one himself. When you sit there and say, I am not bound by Satan. I reject Satan. I accept the blood of Christ. I accept Jesus Christ set me free. And you stop doing it, you will be set free. Because greater is he that is within you than the he that is in the world. You cannot say, well, I'm just addicted. That's all from the evil one. You listen to the wrong person. You listen to the devil instead of listening to God. You let him say, you belong to me, you belong to me. And God says, I died to set you free. Stop listening to him and listen to me, okay? So if you've been dealing with obsession, addiction, he has the power to set you free. But you got to decide, he is greater than the evil one within me. You got to stop giving Satan power. Now, possession. Possession can only happen with the permission of God for whatever reason to bring God glory. For instance, if someone was possessed and then they see the exorcism and everybody comes to believe in God because of it. That's why these are very rare. Most possessions could happen through you opening yourself up to them. And you can open yourself up to possession by you can sell your soul to the devil. You can do that. Because you are free. And so you can say, I want you so-and-so to take control of me. Okay, stupid thing. But people have done it throughout the centuries to get what? Power. Remember, that's the first thing that he offers Jesus. You worship me, or we get all these things, all this power. So people sell their souls every day for power. Political power, spiritual power. People sell their souls for power constantly. And again, it can be very subtle. That's why if you don't know the devil, you don't know your

Pitt Bradford. And the kids, I don't know if I told you this or not, but anyway, I was newly ordained, and the kids, I took them out for pizza or something, the kids at Pitt Bradford, because I was chaplain there, and then they says, hey, Father, we're going in here tonight and play with the Ouija board. You want to come? I says, oh, kids, don't play with fire, you'll get burnt. Oh, come on, Father, like everybody else. You know, Milton Bradley makes the game. Come on, Father. Okay, I says that. So they went in the house. I blessed the house from outside without letting them know it. So I blessed the house. So I bound anything that couldn't happen there. So they were in the house. Nothing happened. They said nothing's happening. So it's a true story. I don't make my stories up. So they went over to another house. They took the Ouija board. And while they were there, they're playing with the Ouija board. Well, it's talking about pain. And this one kid felt like he got stabbed in the leg. And he starts screaming. It's 2 o'clock in the morning. And I'm on the third floor of Bradford. And the doorbell's ringing. Doo, doo, doo. I'm thinking, what the heck? And I'm not going to answer the doorbell in the middle of the night. I'm not one of those types. You know, and so, doo, doo, doo. And so finally they went over to the gas station. They called my phone. And they're both these big boys. One's a lawyer. One's a doctor now in Phoenix. And he's crying, Father Larry, Father Larry, come down, come down. Please come down. So I come down. And both of these guys are sobbing. And I said, what's the matter? You know, you told us not to play with the Ouija board. I know, sir. But we're in one place, that happened. So we went over to another place. And then I just started, all these things start happening. Scared the hell out of these kids. Middle of the night, come running to me. They were so afraid. It is real. You can open yourself up to these things by playing with astrology, by playing with Ouija boards. And again, most people sit there and say, oh, come on, that's stupid. Okay, who am I? My mother, interestingly enough, like you're not allowed to go see Sears or anything else. When we were kids, I'll never forget, we came to Waldemere. And at Waldemere, because we're from Pittsburgh, we came up there. My mother saw a fortune teller. And I'm with my dad and myself and my little sister. I don't even know if my brother was born yet. And so my mother comes out laughing. And she says, I remember my dad and I looking at her, because and it still made an impact on me. They said, what are you laughing for? We said. Well, that woman says I'd be married 3 times. Oh, I can't even take once. How many times has my mother been married? 3 times. It doesn't say it's not real. It says don't open it and don't play with it. Because again, why do we do these things? For power over the future. I want to know. I want to be in charge. Power. And so you can open yourself up. Now, possession can be treated by exorcisms. There's still exorcisms in the church. There's the rite of exorcism. You know, and so there's usually one exorcist in the diocese. They ask me and I say, oh no, that's someone else. Could you imagine if I start doing exorcisms? No, thank you. There's another priest in the diocese now that does the exorcisms. But it's true. It's real. And again, when I was, my grandmother told me the story about one of her priest friends. This is again before I was ordained. Because she called me and she just said it was really weird because her priest friend went to Italy and they were just visiting and he had a priest friend over there and he says, hey, we're doing an exorcism today up in the mountains. Would you like to come up? And they go, oh, no, come on. So finally, it's okay, I'll come up. And so he stopped on the way up. It took a couple hours. So he stopped to get lunch at a beach. And at the beach, he's sitting there looking at, you know, looking at the girls and everything. And anyway, he gets up. And as soon as they walk in the door of the place for the exorcism to take place, there is the woman who's possessed. She's floating as they're exorcising her. She's floating. And as soon as she saw the priest come in, she sat there and saw the priest come in and she looked over at him and says, I saw what you were doing looking at those women at the beach. Scared the crap out of the priest. But the reality is that you don't play with fire is what it comes down to. Don't play with fire. You'll get burnt. But also know that you have more power over Satan than you know. God is in charge of your life. You are the temple of the Holy Spirit. And so, don't focus on the evil one. Focus on Jesus. He is greater than everything else because Jesus is the one who is in charge. There is nothing that exists apart from him. Of course, he can look at Satan and say, be gone, Satan, as he did again and again and again in the scriptures. Huh? So, the Lord be with you. May Almighty God bless, keep, and protect you. He who is Father and Son and Holy Spirit.
Amen.

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1: Now, Catechism Wisdom with me, Dr. Ray Guarendi, and Father Larry Richards.
2: It's not bad to be wealthy, is it? What's so bad about wealth? I mean, without wealth, you can't do good things. So, where is the problem with wealth? We're going to ask that of a very poor man here.
3: Very.
2: Father Larry, not poor in spirit.
3: No, no.
4: Yes, I am.
2: Well, okay, all right.
4: I'll tell you.
2: Father Larry is pastor of St. Joseph Bread of Life Community in Erie, Pennsylvania, which is where we are right now. We are in Erie. Father, I got to show you what the catechism
4: Please,
2: says.
4: I'm excited.
2: Quoting John Henry Cardinal Newman.
4: Wow.
2: Okay. This is Newman's words. All bow down before wealth. Mm. Wealth is that to which the multitude of men pay homage. Mm. They measure happiness by wealth, and by wealth they measure respectability. It is a homage resulting from a profound faith that with wealth he may do all things.
4: Mm.
2: Now, you've heard the quote, money is the root of all evil. That's not the quote, is it?
4: Mm-mm. The love of money
2: love
4: is,
2: of
4: the,
2: money
4: root of all
2: is
4: evil.
2: The root of
4: Absolutely.
2: All evil.
4: Well, again, when people focus on money and they think that the catechism says it can do all things, well, that's a lie, is it not? It can't give you one extra moment of life. You know, often I tell people, I say, when I'm doing a parish mission, I say, would you come to the mission? It'll take 8 hours of your life. And most of them are groaning and saying, no, I won't come. And I go, okay, let me ask you this. If you came to every night of the mission, at the end of the mission, I would give you $1 million. Would you come? Everybody starts smiling and going, yeah, I'd come.
2: Hey, I've been to your missions. You'd have to pay me more than that.
4: Absolutely. So I'd come for $1 million, and I'd say, well, if you'd come for $1 million, why wouldn't you come for Jesus? Because if I gave you $1 million that night, and you were to drop dead 2 minutes later, that $1 million didn't do anything for you. And so when we sit there and think that
2: and
4: we
2: that's
4: can
2: that's why you're not getting the amount of people you need to be getting. That message is
4: exactly.
2: a good, tough one.
4: It is. But the reality is that we try to think that money's going to be able to help me, but it's not going to be able to help you. If you keep money for self, then it'll be a great curse. But again, if you use your money, like first thing I tell people is if you're wealthy or whatever, you must tithe. And people say, oh, shut up, you must tithe. That means you give 10% to God first, before taxes.
2: So somebody who makes $1 million a year has got to live off a paltry $900,000
4: exactly.
2: a year.
4: Exactly, and people go, oh, Father, excuse me. Isn't it amazing, some of the most, even when I do missions and that, some of the wealthiest people are the least generous, and some of the poorest people are the most generous. And I think the key is exactly that. Where is your heart when it comes to generosity? Are you very generous with what God has given you? Because if you're not generous, then you're not of God. I don't care how else to say that. That a person who is generous with whatever God has blessed you with, if you're generous, you're always giving, you're always taking care of others, then that's a great blessing. But if you're sitting there saying, oh, I have to take care of myself first, and if there's anything left over, then I'll sit there and help others with. And people do that all the time as a pastor of a church, right? My people are very good. But sometimes you get people that come in and say, hey, I gave $1 a week. Well, it doesn't matter you only gave $1 if that's all you got. But the problem is, you'll give $1 a week to the church, but then you'll do $1 a day for a cup of coffee, or $2 a day for a cup of coffee.
2: Where do you get coffee at?
4: Exactly. So whatever
2: it
4: happens to be, McDonald's is a buck. But anyway, if you go to Starbucks, you'll put all that money for self. But when it comes to being generous with your money for others and the good of others, if you're not, then that every flag should go up. There's something wrong here.
2: What did our Lord most talk about in the realm of self and sinfulness in Scripture? He talked about greed and selfishness with material goods and
4: Absolutely.
2: Obliviousness towards others' needs way more than anything else.
4: Absolutely. And again, isn't it amazing that in Matthew 25, when Jesus talks about how we will be judged at the end of our life, it's judged on how we took care of the least of the brothers and sisters. That again, often, like in our day, 25,000 children die every day of starvation-related illnesses in the world. And when we stand before God one day, and the God of the universe looks at us and says, how come in your day, 25,000 children died every day while you were alive. And you might look at them and say, well, they weren't my kids. And God will look at you and say, no, they were mine. And I gave you an abundance so you could sit there and take care of them. But you're only concerned about your next boat, your new car, your newer house.
2: Is it security?
4: No, it's a lie.
2: Well, I know it's a lie, but is it a sense of security? If I have it, if I have my grain bars,
4: exactly.
2: I'm secure.
4: That's the thing. It makes people think they're secure. And they're always trying. And again, what's it do? It keeps you focused on self. When you have to sit there, then you're God of money. Your God is money. And you let yourself be in control of all things. When you sit there and you're generous, you're letting God be God. But let me give you this very clearly. If God is not in charge of your money, he's not in charge of any part of you. It's just that simple. Because he has to be Lord of everything or he's Lord of nothing. And so sometimes we play our little games and say, I go to church every day, but I don't take care of the poor. Well, it ain't going to really help you to go to church every
2: day. Yeah, it's a lot easier for me to go to Mass.
4: Mm-hmm. Focus on myself.
2: Than it is to write out a check.
4: Absolutely. And it's not either or.
2: I know.
4: It's both.
2: It is both.
4: You know, so that's the whole point.
2: But the problem is I can comfort myself by saying,
4: absolutely,
2: I do all these holy things, but how much? The missions came in last Sunday. That guy from Guatemala in the missions. Yeah, I threw a five in there. You know, most of the ones in there were ones. You know, mine was a five.
4: Or some people do the opposite, and they're always, I'm a social worker and doing a social work, but I'm not taking care of my spiritual life. You need both.
2: This is the tough one. This strikes really right at
4: it
2: the core.
4: It does. Me
2: where
4: too.
2: Where most of us are.
4: Absolutely.
2: It hits me hard. You know, how much do I really need to live a good, godly life? And how much can I give to others? That for me is probably my biggest shortcoming, my biggest sin. My wife would list maybe 10 or 15.
4: Yeah, at least.
2: They'd be all tied. You can see this man practices what he preaches. He wears the same suit day in, day out, with the same collar.
4: Oh, yeah.
2: The thing about generosity, the more you do it, the easier it gets to do. And pretty soon, it isn't a sacrifice at all. For Catechism Wisdom and Father Larry Richards, see you next time around.
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6: I'm Father Edward Krauss of the Society of Catholic Social Scientists and the Fellowship of Catholic Scholars, and this is Faith Matters. Parents who don't want their children indoctrinated in secular atheism are at a distinct disadvantage these days. Current government restrictions force them to either pay five times as much for their children's education or to send them to public institutions immersed in court-enforced irreligion. Currently, more than 2.5 million children are enrolled in America's Catholic schools. The average cost to educate a Catholic child in an elementary school is about $1,500 a year. For high school students, it's around $3,000. An average of almost $10,000 a year is spent to educate their public school counterparts. Thus, Catholic school enrollments save taxpayers some $28 billion every year. University of Chicago sociologist James Coleman has shown that students in Catholic schools score on the average as much as 2 to 3 grade levels higher than their public school counterparts. This effectiveness of Catholic education is especially pronounced among the disadvantaged. Minority enrollment in Catholic schools is 22% overall. In the city of Chicago, it's 44%. In New York, it's 55%. In Newark, it's 74%. A substantial number of these minority students are non-Catholic. Coleman found that the dropout rate for students in public schools is about 14%. In Catholic schools, only 3%. Having procreated new life, parents have a serious moral right and duty to educate their children. They are always the child's first and best teacher. Tuition vouchers respect that moral claim in a way that government educational monopoly does not. The remarkable rates of success in Catholic schools demonstrate the importance of better discipline and the motivating Christian purpose of such schools, which emphasize moral as well as intellectual and physical development. Voucher systems have worked well in Canada and throughout Western Europe. Both Jewish author Samuel Blumenfeld in his recent book, Is Public Education Necessary? And Protestant writer Rockne McCarthy in her work, Genuine Pluralism for America's Schools, have shown that there's no reason why vouchers wouldn't work well in this country. And the issue is now urgent. With spreading drug use, sexual license, and the breakdown of right order in our public schools, parents understandably don't want their children in such environments. And it is gravely unjust that they be bullied by bureaucratic elites or taxed twice for seeking to discharge their God-given responsibilities. Becoming a Catholic, a real Catholic, a better Catholic, a saint, is a lifelong struggle for all of us. It begins with baptism and ends in eternity. But we have much to go back to, much to be proud of, as we put on our wedding garments, as we get ready for that feast in the heavens Jesus so clearly promised, and to which we are all invited. God bless you, your children and grandchildren.
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12: 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Yeah. 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
11: 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This has been a Bookmark Brief. Thanks for stopping by. 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
20: Our lawsuit coincides with the USCCB calling on the faithful to fast and fervently pray for a deeper reflection and action to stop use of the abortion pill. Speaking to journalists on the flight from Metz to Rome at the end of his apostolic journey to France, Pope Leo XIV discussed conflicts and the economic interests that sustain them, saying the church continues to raise her voice in proclaiming the gospel. He said, if you are growing rich from the arms industry, noting that these billions could be used to solve problems such as world hunger, the pontiff said, wars are senseless. Pointing to Russia and Ukraine, he said they should sit down to talk. Pope Leo XIV continues to support his favorite U.S. team.
21: The Chicago White Sox have headed into the postseason with a bit of inspiration from one of their best-known fans, none other than Pope Leo XIV. In an ex post on September 29th, the team shared images of a September 9th letter from the Chicago-born Pope, who expressed his hope the White Sox would promote peace and goodwill among people. Gina Christian, OSV News.
20: Pope Leo XIV has dedicated his October prayer intention to mental health ministry, calling on Catholics to listen without judging and accompany people who are suffering. In a video from the Pope's Worldwide Prayer Network, the pontiff prayed the church would become an open house where people facing mental health challenges can find welcome, dignity, and hope. Holding an image of St. Dimphna, the patron saint of people with mental illnesses and mental health professionals, the Pope prayed for those who are suffering from anxiety, depression, and other conditions. Addressing God, he said, it is he who knows the innermost depths of our hearts and the silent wounds that no one sees. I'm Mary Graham for Relevant Radio News.
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25: Like Steely Dan said, get back, Jack, do it again. It's Monday, a time to get up and start all over again. Good morning, I'm Paul Sadek. 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In the Missal, it's Liturgical Year A, Cycle 2. Monday is a day to pray the joyful mysteries of the Rosary. And today is the optional memorial of Blessed Francis Xavier Silos. Born in Germany in 1819, he entered seminary at Augsburg after completing studies in philosophy. He learned of the charism and missionary activity of the Congregation of the Most Holy Redeemer and decided to join and go to North America. He arrived in the United States in 1843, entered the Redemptorist novitiate, and completed his theological studies. He was ordained in 1844. He began his pastoral ministry in Pittsburgh, Pennsylvania, where he remained 9 years working closely with St. John Neumann, while at the same time serving as master of novices and dedicating himself to mission preaching. He was considered an expert confessor, a watchful and prudent spiritual director, and a pastor always joyfully available and attentive to the needs of the poor and the abandoned. He became a full-time itinerant missionary preacher. He preached in English and German in the states of Connecticut, Illinois, Michigan, Missouri, New Jersey, New York, Ohio, Pennsylvania, Rhode Island, and Wisconsin. He was named pastor of the Church of St. Mary of the Assumption in New Orleans, Louisiana, where he died of yellow fever, caring for the sick and the poor of New Orleans in 1887 at the age of 48. Blessed Francis Xavier Silos, pray for us. Let's offer this day to the Lord. My Lord and Father, inspire my thoughts, words, and actions, and accompany them with your aid so that I may undertake all my activities according to your will and out of love for you. I ask this through Christ our Lord. Amen. And with Pope Leo XIV, we pray that the mental health ministry be established throughout the Church, helping to overcome the stigma and discrimination of persons with mental illnesses. 10 Minutes with Jesus is a guided meditation on the Gospel of the Day prepared by a Catholic priest. Here's today's 10 Minutes with Jesus.
0: My Lord and my God, I firmly believe that you are here, that you see me, that you hear me. I adore you with profound reverence. I ask your pardon for my sins and the grace to make this time of prayer fruitful. My Immaculate Mother, St. Joseph, my Father and Lord, my guardian angel, intercede for me. Jesus, one of the great gifts that we have in the Church and that we have the great privilege of being able to have easy access to is the teachings of the Church Fathers. The Church Fathers were these great saints and scholars, monks, hermits, bishops of the early centuries who deeply meditated on, reflected on, commented on the Gospels and the Scriptures, and whose teaching, as it was received by the Church and passed down, has been seen by the Church, has been seen by your Church, Jesus, is seen by the Church as authoritative. That the teaching of the fathers is a point of reference for us to understand the Scripture and to receive the apostolic tradition and the apostolic teaching. And the fathers, because their writings came from a place of deep prayer and contemplation, they often draw out the deeper meaning of Scripture, the symbolic meaning, the allegorical meaning. Jesus, they really show how Scripture is inexhaustible. It's full of great treasures. And this is, of course, true, Jesus, of your teaching. You who are the Word made flesh, you who are wisdom incarnate, God incarnate, your teachings are inexhaustible. And these great saints, the fathers, really helped draw this out, often by pointing out how you, Jesus, were also, in your teachings, speaking about yourself and your own saving mission. And we see that certainly in today's parable. Various fathers of the Church, Origen, St. Ambrose, St. Augustine, commented on this parable of the Good Samaritan and shown how just in these few verses Jesus used summarize salvation. And so in these remaining minutes of prayer with you, this time with you, Jesus, we want to look at these verses, this parable, and with the help of the Church Fathers, also contemplate this deeper salvific meaning, the allegorical implications of this parable. A man was once on his way down from Jerusalem to Jericho, you say, Jesus, and fell into the hands of brigands. Jesus, Jerusalem, your city, the city of the people of God, is that high city, the celestial city, the city of heaven, your dwelling place. Jericho, on the other hand, is very low place and represents also fallen humanity, a city of sin, of rebellion, of resistance against the people of God and of God in the Old Testament. And Jesus, this man who goes from Jerusalem to Jericho as if falling, is Adam. It's us. It's humanity who fell into the hands of brigands. That is, as Adam was going down, walking away from your plan, Jesus gave into temptation. He fell into the hands of Satan and his demons. And they took all he had, beat him, and then made off. And indeed, the fall did this to us. It stripped us of immortality, of our friendship with you, God, of that original justice and original innocence. And it beat us. It wounded us. It wounded our faculties that we don't know clearly anymore, that we don't think clearly, we don't choose clearly, that our passions are in revolt against our reason and against our faith. We are wounded and left half dead, you say, Jesus. And truly, spiritually, we were dead. We're still alive physically in our human nature, but our union with you, our spiritual life after sin, is dead. You go on in the parable, Jesus, you say, now a priest happened to be traveling down the same road, but when he saw the man, he passed by on the other side. In the same way, a Levite who came to the place saw him and passed by on the other side. Jesus, the priests and the Levites who represent the old law and the old way of worshiping, offering sacrifice, they're on the same road. They're also fallen. And all those sacrifices and even the old law cannot save, cannot heal. It notices wounded man, but can do nothing about it. But a Samaritan traveler, you say, Jesus, a Samaritan, a stranger, a man from another place. And in fact, also in another part of the gospel, Jesus, your enemies accuse you of being a Samaritan. And Jesus, you say that this Samaritan was moved with compassion when he saw him. And this is the motivation, Jesus, of your coming into the world, your seeing our wounded state and having compassion on us. And he went up, you say in the gospel, Jesus, and bandaged his wounds, pouring oil and wine on them. Jesus, in your incarnation, you came to us where we were wounded, and you came to heal. You came to bind up our wounds, to heal our brokenness, our sinfulness, our fallenness, with oil and wine, the healing oil of the sacraments used in baptism, Jesus used in confirmation, that anointing oil, that healing oil used also in ordination of priests, the oil of gladness representing the Holy Spirit, and the wine, Jesus, the wine that is your blood poured out for us, offered to us, given to us to drink in the Eucharist. It then says in the gospel, he lifted him onto his own mount, carried him to the inn, and looked after him. Jesus, in your incarnation, you took our humanity onto yourself. You carried our humanity, and you lifted us up when we could not lift up ourselves. You let us share in your life, in your divinity. And it says that you carried us to the inn. What is the inn, Jesus? It's your church, where you yourself look after us. Then says Jesus, the next day, he took out 2 denarii and handed them to the innkeeper, saying, look after him. And so you entrust us, Jesus, fallen and redeemed man whom you have healed and lifted up, but who still needs to be looked after in this life. You entrust us to the church. And you say to the innkeeper, to the pastors, to the bishops, to the priests, look after him. But you give of your own riches to the ministers of the church, the pastors of the church, to look after us. That is, you give these 2 denarii. You give your word and your sacraments. You give the commandment of love for God and of love for neighbor. You give the revelation of your divine and human nature. You give the Old and the New Testament. And you say, look after him, take care of him. And on my way back, you continue in the parable, on my way back, I will make good any extra expense you have. And Jesus, already there's a reference to your return, your second coming, and how you will pay back. You will give recompense to those who have served you and served your church and received the gifts that you gave to take care of those you gave to our care. And Jesus, you tell this whole parable to a lawyer who the scripture says, the gospel says, is trying to justify himself by asking, who is my neighbor? And Jesus, you say, go and do the same. It's not the law that will justify you. It's this love. Go and do the same. Go and love like me, love like that Samaritan. But also go and do the same. Go and be loved by that Samaritan. Be rescued, be saved, be healed, be lifted up, be taken care of in the church so that you can fulfill the great commandment to love God with all your heart, soul, mind, and strength, and to love your neighbor as yourself. And thus, in you, Jesus, saved, healed, restored, rescued, in your church, and through what you have left us and given to us, the grace you offer us, we might inherit eternal life. I thank you, my God, for the good resolutions, affections, and inspirations that you have communicated to me in this time of prayer. I ask your help to put them into effect. My Immaculate Mother, St. Joseph, my Father and Lord, my guardian angel, intercede for me.
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0: our God will be made manifest. He will not come in silence.
1: Our God will be made manifest. He will not come in silence.
0: The God of gods, the Lord, has spoken and summoned the earth from the rising of the sun to its setting. Out of Zion's perfect beauty, he shines. Our God comes. He keeps silence no longer. Before him, fire devours. Around him, tempest rages. He calls on the heavens and the earth to witness his judgment of his people. Summon before me my people, who made covenant with me by sacrifice. The heavens proclaim his justice, for God himself is the judge.
2: Glory to the Father, and to the Son, and to the Holy Spirit,
3: as it was in the beginning, is now, and will be forever. Amen.
1: Our God will be made manifest. He will not come in silence.
0: Offer to God the sacrifice of praise.
3: Offer to God the sacrifice of praise.
0: Listen, my people, I will speak. Israel, I will testify against you, for I am God, your God. I accuse you, lay the charge before you. I find no fault with your sacrifices. Your offerings are always before me. I do not ask more bullocks from your farms, nor goats from among your herds. For I own all the beasts of the forest, beasts in their thousands on my hills. I know all the birds in the sky. All that moves in the field belongs to me. Were I hungry, I would not tell you, for I own the world and all it holds. Do you think I eat the flesh of bulls or drink the blood of goats? Pay your sacrifice of thanksgiving to God and render him your votive offerings. Call on me in the day of distress. I will free you, and you shall honor me.
2: Glory to the Father, and to the Son, and to the Holy Spirit,
3: as it was in the beginning, is now, and will be forever. Amen.
1: Offer to God the sacrifice of praise.
0: I want a loving heart more than sacrifice, knowledge of my ways more than holocausts.
1: I want a loving heart more than sacrifice, knowledge of my ways more than holocausts.
0: But God says to the wicked, "But how can you recite my commandments and take my covenant on your lips? You who despise my law and throw my words to the winds. You who see a thief and go with him, who throw in your lot with adulterers, who unbridle your mouth for evil and whose tongue is plotting crime. You who sit and malign your brother and slander your own mother's son, you do this, and should I keep silence? Do you think that I am like you? Mark this, you who never think of God, lest I seize you and you cannot escape. A sacrifice of thanksgiving honors me, and I will show God's salvation to the upright."
2: Glory to the Father, and to the Son, and to the Holy Spirit,
3: as it was in the beginning, is now, and will be forever. Amen.
1: I want a loving heart more than sacrifice, knowledge of my ways more than holocausts.
4: Listen, my people, and I will speak. I am the Lord, your God. From the first letter of the Apostle Paul to Timothy. First of all, I urge that petitions, prayers, intercessions, and thanksgiving be offered for all men, especially for kings and those in authority,
5: that we may be able to live undisturbed and tranquil lives in perfect piety and dignity. Prayer of this kind is good, and God our Savior is pleased with it, for he wants all men to be saved and come to know the truth. And the truth is this: God is one. One also is the mediator between God and men, the man Christ Jesus, who gave himself as a ransom for all. This truth was attested at the fitting time. I have been made its herald and apostle. Believe me, I'm not lying, but speak the truth, the teacher of the nations in the true faith. It is my wish, then, that in every place the men shall offer prayers with blameless hands held aloft and be free from anger and dissension. Similarly, the women must deport themselves properly. They should dress modestly and quietly, and not be decked out in fancy hairstyles, gold ornaments, pearls, or costly clothing. Rather, as becomes women who profess to be religious, their adornment should be good deeds. A woman must learn in silence and be completely submissive. I do not permit a woman to act as teacher or in any way to have authority over a man. She must be quiet. For Adam was created first, Eve afterward. Moreover, it was not Adam who was deceived, but the woman. It was she who was led astray and fell into sin. She will be saved through childbearing, provided she continues in faith and love and holiness. Her chastity, of course, being taken for granted. The word of the Lord. There is only one God and one mediator between God and men, the man, Christ Jesus.
3: He gave himself as a ransom for all.
5: He had to become like his brothers in every way so that he might show them compassion.
3: He gave himself as a ransom for all.
6: From A Treatise on Cain and Abel by St. Ambrose, Bishop. Offer God a sacrifice of praise and fulfill your vows to the Most High. If you praise God, you offer your vow and fulfill the promise you have made. So the Samaritan leper healed by the Lord's word of command gained greater credit than the other nine. He alone returned to Christ, praising God and giving thanks. Jesus said of him, "There was no one to come back and thank God except for this foreigner." He tells him, "Stand up and go on your way, for your faith has made you whole." The Lord Jesus, in his divine wisdom, taught you about the goodness of the Father, who knows how to give good things so that you might ask for the things that are good from goodness itself. He urges you to pray earnestly and frequently, not offering long and wearisome prayers, but praying often and with perseverance. Lengthy prayers are usually filled with empty words, while neglect of prayer results in indifference to prayer. Again, Christ urges you, when you ask forgiveness for yourself, to be especially generous to others, so that your actions may commend your prayer. The Apostle, too, teaches you how to pray. You must avoid anger and contentiousness, so that your prayer may be serene and wholesome. He tells you also that every place is a place of prayer, though our Savior says, "Go into your room." But by room, you must understand not a room enclosed by walls that imprison your body, but the room that is within you, the room where you hide your thoughts, where you keep your affections. This room of prayer is always with you, wherever you are, and it is always a secret room where only God can see you. You are told to pray especially for the people, that is, for the whole body, for all its members, the family of your mother, the church, The badge of membership in this body is love for each other. If you pray only for yourself, you pray for yourself alone. If each one prays for himself, he receives less from God's goodness than the one who prays on behalf of others. But as it is, because each prays for all are in fact praying for each one. To conclude, if you pray only for yourself, you will be praying, as we said, for yourself alone. But if you pray for all will pray for you, for you are included in all. In this way, there is a great recompense. Through the prayers of each individual, the intercession of the whole people is gained for each individual. There is here no pride, but an increase of humility and a richer harvest from prayer.
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9: 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I'm Paul Sadek, and in today's Gospel from Truth and Life, the dramatized audio Bible, Jesus tells the parable of the Good Samaritan. from the 10th chapter of the Gospel of Luke.
19: And behold, a lawyer stood up to put him to the test.

0: and departed, leaving him half dead. Now by chance, a priest was going down that road, and when he saw him, he passed by on the other side. So likewise, a Levite, when he came to the place and saw him, passed by on the other side. But a Samaritan, as he journeyed, came to where the man was, and when he saw him, he had compassion, and went to him, and bound up his wounds, pouring on oil and wine. Then he set him on his own beast and brought him to an inn and took care of him. The next day, he took out 2 denarii and gave them to the innkeeper. Take care of him, and whatever more you spend, I will repay you when I come back. Which of these 3 do you think proved neighbor to the man who fell among the robbers?
1: The one who showed mercy on him.
0: Go and do likewise.
2: 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Today's reading from In Conversation with God by Father Francisco Fernandez Carvajal is from Volume 5, Ordinary Time. The parable of the Good Samaritan teaches us what the relationship of each of us must be towards our suffering neighbor. We are not allowed to pass by on the other side indifferently. We must stop beside him. Everyone who stops beside the suffering of another person, whatever form it may take, is a Good Samaritan. God places us next to people in need whom we encounter along our way. Love should move us to do whatever we can. It is not always a matter of heroic deeds. Many a time, all that is necessary is a smile, a word of encouragement, good advice, the willingness to bite one's tongue in the face of an insult or injury, visiting a friend who is sick or experiencing loneliness, the exercise of social virtues such as warm greetings and words of thanks. St. John Paul II wrote that certain professions are a continual work of mercy, such as the medical professions, for example. Yet every profession involves serving or attending to other people in one way or another. We should make an effort to deal with our colleagues with affection, compassion, and respect. We should struggle to see Christ in the persons closest to us. We should be concerned with the welfare of every person, but it is only natural that our concern should be focused especially on those whom God has placed by our side. Charity should be ordered so that we are attentive to our brothers and sisters in the faith, members of our family, friends, colleagues. St. John Chrysostom put the question this way: if the Samaritan was so solicitous in the case of a perfect stranger, how should our behavior be with our closer neighbors in need? We should not make excuses for not doing anything just because others have been remiss in their conduct. You have to work the cure without making vain comparisons to the negligence of other people. If you were to find a gold coin, would you ask yourself, why has no one else found it? Of course not. You would not hesitate to take it as your own. Likewise, whenever you find a brother in need, realize that you have found something more valuable than any treasure, the opportunity to care for another. Let us not fail to do so. In Conversation with God by Francis Fernandez is published by Scepter Publishers. You'll find it at your local Catholic bookstore. Let's keep right on praying. We join the whole church, and we're led by our friends at DivineOffice.org in morning prayer.
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4: As it was in the beginning, is now, and will be forever.

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1: Blessed are they who dwell in your house, O Lord.
0: How lovely is your dwelling place, Lord God of hosts.
2: My soul is longing and yearning, is yearning for the courts of the Lord. My heart and my soul ring out their joy to God, the living God.
0: The sparrow herself finds a home, and the swallow a nest for her brood. She lays her young by your altars, Lord of hosts, my King and my God.
2: They are happy who dwell in your house, forever singing your praise. They are happy whose strength is in you, in whose hearts are the roads to Zion.
0: As they go through the bitter valley, they make it a place of springs. The autumn rain covers it with blessings. They walk with ever-growing strength. They will see the God of gods in Zion.
2: O Lord God of hosts, hear my prayer. Give ear, O God of Jacob. Turn your eyes, O God, our shield. Look on the face of your anointed.
0: One day within your courts is better than 1,000 elsewhere. The threshold of the house of God I prefer to the dwellings of the wicked.
2: For the Lord God is a rampart, a shield. He will give us his favor and glory. The Lord will not refuse any good to those who walk without blame.
0: Lord God of hosts, happy the man who trusts in you.
2: Glory to the Father, and to the Son, and to the Holy Spirit.
1: As it was in the beginning, is now, and will be forever. Amen.
3: Let us pray. Bless your people, Lord. You have given us the law that we may walk from strength to strength and raise our minds to you from this valley of tears. May we receive the gifts you have gained for us.
1: Blessed are they who dwell in your house, O Lord.
0: Come, let us climb the mountain of the Lord.
1: Come, let us climb the mountain of the Lord.
4: In days to come, the mountain of the Lord's house shall be established as the highest mountain, and raised above the hills.
0: All nations shall stream toward it. Many people shall come and say, "Come, let us climb the Lord's mountain to the house of the God of Jacob, that he may instruct us in his ways, and we may walk in his paths."
4: For from Zion shall go forth instruction, and the word of the Lord from Jerusalem.
0: He shall judge between the nations and impose terms on many peoples. They shall beat their swords into plowshares and their spears into pruning hooks. One nation shall not rise the sword against another, nor shall they train for war again.
4: O house of Jacob, come, let us walk in the light of the Lord.
0: Glory to the Father, and to the Son, and to the Holy Spirit.
1: As it was in the beginning, is now, and will be forever. Amen.
0: Come, let us climb the mountain of the Lord.
4: Sing to the Lord and bless his name.
1: Sing to the Lord and bless his name.
5: Oh, sing a new song to the Lord. Sing to the Lord, all the earth. Oh, sing to the Lord, bless his name.
0: Proclaim his help day by day. Tell among the nations his glory and his wonders among all the peoples.
5: The Lord is great and worthy of praise, to be feared above all gods. The gods of the heathens are not.
0: It was the Lord who made the heavens. His are majesty and state and power and splendor in his holy place.
5: Give the Lord, you families of people. Give the Lord glory and power. Give the Lord the glory of his name.
0: Bring an offering and enter his courts. Worship the Lord in his temple. O earth, tremble before him.
5: Proclaim to the nations, God is king. The world he made firm in its place. He will judge the peoples in fairness.
0: Let the heavens rejoice and the earth be glad. Let the sea and all within it thunder praise. Let the land and all it bears rejoice. All the trees of the wood shout for joy at the presence of the Lord. For he comes. He comes to rule the earth. With justice he will rule the world. He will judge the peoples with his truth.
5: Glory to the Father, and to the Son, and to the Holy Spirit.
0: As it was in the beginning, is now, and will be forever. Amen.
5: Lord, you have renewed the face of the earth. Your church throughout the world sings you a new song, announcing your wonders to all. Through a virgin, you have brought forth a new birth in our world. Through your miracles, a new power. Through your suffering, a new patience. In your resurrection, a new hope. And in your ascension, new majesty.
1: Sing to the Lord and bless his name.
6: A reading from the book of James. Always speak and act as men destined for judgment under the law of freedom. Merciless is the judgment on the man who has not shown mercy. But mercy triumphs over judgment. The word of the Lord.
7: Thanks be to God.
6: Blessed be the Lord our God, blessed from age to age.
7: Blessed be the Lord our God, blessed from age to age.
6: His marvelous works are beyond compare.
7: Blessed from age to age.
6: Glory to the Father, and to the Son, and to the Holy Spirit.
7: Blessed be the Lord our God, blessed from age to age.
6: Blessed be the Lord our God.
2: Blessed be the Lord, the God of Israel. He has come to his people and set them free.
0: He has raised up for us a mighty Savior, born of the house of his servant David.
2: Through his holy prophets, he promised of old that he would save us from our enemies, from the hands of all who hate us.
0: He promised to show mercy to our fathers and to remember his holy covenant.
2: This was the oath he swore to our father Abraham, to set us free from the hands of our enemies, free to worship him without fear, holy and righteous in his sight all the days of our life.
0: You, my child, shall be called the prophet of the Most High, for you will go before the Lord to prepare his way, to give his people knowledge of salvation by the forgiveness of their sins.
2: In the tender compassion of our God, the dawn from on high shall break upon us to shine on those who dwell in darkness and the shadow of death, and to guide our feet into the way of peace.
0: Glory to the Father, and to the Son, and to the Holy Spirit.
6: As it was in the beginning, is now, and will be forever. Amen. Blessed be the Lord our God.
3: Man was created to glorify God through his deeds. Let us earnestly pray. May we give glory to your name, Lord.
1: May we give glory to your name, Lord.
3: We bless you, Creator of all things.
6: For you have given us the goods of the earth and brought us to this day.
1: May we give glory to your name, Lord.
3: Look with favor on us as we begin our daily work.
6: Let us be fellow workers with you.
1: May we give glory to your name, Lord.
3: Make our work today benefit our brothers and sisters,
6: that with them and for them we may build an earthly city pleasing to you.
1: May we give glory to your name, Lord.
3: grant joy and peace to us.
6: And to all we meet this day.
1: May we give glory to your name, Lord.
3: Now let us offer together the prayer our Lord Jesus Christ taught us.
1: Our Father, who art in heaven, hallowed be thy name. Thy kingdom come, thy will be done, on earth as it is in heaven. Give us this day our daily bread, and forgive us our trespasses, as we forgive those who trespass against us. And lead us not into temptation, but deliver us from evil.
3: Lord God, King of heaven and earth, direct our minds and bodies throughout this day and make us holy. Keep us faithful to your law in thought, word, and deed. Be our helper now and always. Free us from sin and bring us to salvation in that kingdom where you live and reign with the Father and the Holy Spirit, God, forever and ever.
1: Amen. Amen.
3: May the Lord bless us, protect us from all evil, and bring us to everlasting life.
1: Amen.
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0: It is Monday, the 5th of October. Let's begin together in prayer in the name of the Father, and the Son, and the Holy Spirit. Lord, we are your people who walk the desert road to the promised land. Keep us faithful to the demands of the journey today. We are your people called to follow Jesus the Lord. Make us steadfast disciples, freed from all that would hold us back. We are your people destined for the heavenly Jerusalem. Give us strength to go on when we grow weary of the journey. O Lord, as we travel through this day of our life, our strength is in you. In our hearts are the roads to our eternal destination, the place where you dwell forever with your people in joy and in peace. Sustain us as we pass through the bitter valleys of suffering. Shield us as dangers threaten. Let us rejoice in the springs of living water that refresh us on our way and keep us faithful until journey's end. Through Christ our Lord. Amen. And since it is their feast today, St. Faustina Kowalska, pray for us. St. Bartolo Longo, pray for us. And Blessed Francis Xavier Silos, pray for us. It is the Sunrise Morning Show. We are glad that you are along here on a Monday, here to get you started in whatever way we can. I'm Matt Swaim. Anna Mitchell has news. Paul Lockman at the controls. And up this hour, we'll do what we do every week, every Monday, right after the news, and take a look at This Week in Catholic History with Kevin Schmiesing. We'll talk to Catherine Jean Lopez with the latest on the Jimmy Lai case, a Chinese Catholic convert imprisoned by the government for trying to do what is true and good and beautiful. Father John Gavin will look at another passage from the Catechism that quotes the Church Fathers. And then at the end of the hour, Father Sebastian Walsh will talk about the Beatitudes and mention a little bit about St. Faustina as part of that conversation as well. So do stay with us if you can. Right now, it is 2 minutes past. Here's Anna Mitchell with news.
1: Good morning. The United States has pulled all of its B-1 bombers from an airbase in the UK following security concerns over a suspected terror plot. The Pentagon says about a dozen bombers stationed at RAF Fairford have returned to the U.S. but remain ready for combat missions. The move follows the arrest of six suspects accused of plotting an attack on the base, with UK officials saying there are strong indications Iran was involved. The suspects were later released on bail as British authorities continue investigating, while Iran denies any involvement. The U.S. has also increased security at other military bases in Britain. Krista Pike's attorney says Tennessee's governor should commute her death sentence to a life sentence after the failed execution. Mark Mayfield has more.
2: Stephen Farrell made the call on CNN's State of the Union, saying she has endured what he called a torturous attempt at executing her. Farrell added that Pike remains in the hospital on a ventilator and is critically ill. Pike was set to be executed by lethal injection last week, but survived two rounds of the drugs and was hospitalized. Tennessee Governor Bill Lee said on Saturday that Prison Commissioner Frank Strada will resign after overseeing the failed execution. I'm Mark Mayfield.
1: The U.S. Supreme Court will be back in session today with several high-profile cases to hear in its new term. During this nine-month term, the justices will consider whether laws that ban semi-automatic rifles violates the Second Amendment, as well as the legality of voting laws that require proof of citizenship. They will also decide how much authority parents have over children who identify as transgender and whether immigrants must remain in detention while awaiting deportation. During his Angelus address yesterday, Pope Leo reflected on the Sunday Gospel parable of the workers in the vineyard, saying that even rejection and violence cannot thwart God's saving will. From Vatican Radio, Thaddeus Jones reports.
3: The Pope reflected on the Gospel parable of the vineyard, which sheds light on Jesus' life and mission. He also recalled St. Francis of Assisi on the 8th centenary of his death, holding up his witness of faith and fraternal love as a path towards renewing the Church and building peace.
4: Jesus stesso ricorda queste parole del Salmo.
3: Jesus, the Pope explained, is the Son of God sent into the world, yet rejected by the very people who should have welcomed him with open arms. The one who came to bring salvation is condemned, the Pope said, and the one who wishes to give life is put to death. While this rejection invites us to reflect on the many cruelties that afflict the world and the history of peoples, the Pope said Christ's teaching reveals the still greater mercy of the Father. He said violence does not have the final word. In his infinite justice, God transforms evil into redemption, as expressed in the words recalled by Jesus. The stone that the builders rejected has become the cornerstone. And what was cast aside, Pope Leo noted, becomes the very foundation that sustains everything. In this way, God guides history and comes to our aid whenever we fall.
4: Secondo l'immagine usata nella parabola,
3: turning to the image of the vineyard, the Pope explained that it represents the church, which our choices can either build up or damage. On the 8th centenary of St. Francis' death, he recalled the saint as a laborer who worked fruitfully in the Lord's vineyard, responding to Jesus' call to repair his church. Andres Jones.
1: Continuing his comments on St. Francis, the Holy Father said, quote, inspired by the crucified one, Francis first and foremost built his own life upon the foundation of Christ, sharing in his poverty, joy, and sufferings, even to the point of receiving the mystical sign of the stigmata. A man of fervent prayer, he said, full of charity toward all, he was an example to the first friars who shared his asceticism as an authentic condition for the reform of the church. St. Francis repaired the church by virtue of his faith in the Lord Jesus, healing the rifts of discord through the witness of fraternal love, end quote. And the NLDS continued with a pair of games yesterday. The Brewers began the day with a thrilling victory after walking off the Padres 4-3 in Game 2. Milwaukee leads the series 2-0 and will visit San Diego for Game 3 tomorrow. Elsewhere, the Braves evened their series at one game apiece following a 3-2 win over the Dodgers in Game 2. Atlanta will host Los Angeles for Game 3 tomorrow. The ALDS resumes today. The White Sox visit the Guardians, and the Rays host the Yankees. Chicago and Tampa Bay are both leading 1-0 after winning their respective Games 1. Today is Monday, October the 5th. It is the feast, as Matt said, of St. Faustina, St. Bartolo Longo, and Blessed Francis Xavier Silos. Pretty good trifecta there. Pray for us. Coming up next on the Sunrise Morning Show, Kevin Schmiesing joins us. It's 8 past.
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0: Now by Kevin Schmiesing for a look at this week in Catholic history. Kevin, good morning.
8: Good morning, Matt.
0: I guess today we look at one of the most famous Catholic power couples, at least in U.S. history.
8: Right, the beginning of an American political dynasty, the wedding of Joseph Kennedy and Rose Fitzgerald happened this week back in 1914. They came from two prominent Boston Irish Catholic families. Now, we've talked before about Irish immigration to this country. The number of Irish Catholics began to swell in the 1840s as a result of the potato famine. By the late 19th century, Irish Catholics were a major political force in various places in the United States, especially in cities like Boston and New York. There were also many successful Irish business people who rose through the economic ranks, and Rose and Joe Kennedy came from these two groups. Rose was the oldest child of Mary and John Francis Fitzgerald. He was popularly known as Honey Fitz. He was the son of Irish immigrants and a charismatic politician. He served 3 terms as a United States representative and then was mayor of Boston from 1906 to 1914. Joseph was the oldest child of Mary and Patrick Joseph Kennedy. Patrick Joseph was a wealthy businessman and politician, served five terms as a United States representative. Joe and Rose first met as children at a common vacation spot in Maine. They met again as teens and began courting. They dated for 7 years. The marriage was delayed in part because Rose's father disapproved. The Kennedys and the Fitzgeralds were political rivals, but love won out. They were married this week, October 7th, 1914. It had happened in the chapel of the residence of the Archbishop of Boston, Cardinal William O'Connell. It was a long, if not entirely happy marriage, 55 years, ending with Joseph's death in 1969. Rose remained devoutly Catholic throughout her life, Joseph somewhat less so. They had nine children together, including Senator Ted Kennedy, Attorney General Bobby, and, of course, John Fitzgerald, who in 1960 became the first Catholic elected as President of the United States. Rose died in 1995 at the age of 104. The wedding of Joseph Kennedy, Rose Fitzgerald, this week, 1914.
0: And lest you think that only certain kinds of professions make it into the communion of saints, we're talking about an economist who was beatified.
8: There you go, the first professional economist to be beatified by the church. His name, Blessed Giuseppe Toniolo, and he died 4 years to the day after the wedding of Joseph Kennedy and Rose Fitzgerald. It was October 7th, 1918. Toniolo was born in northern Italy in 1845. He studied law at the University of Padua, began his teaching career there, but not in law, but in economics. He worked at some other universities, finally at the University of Pisa. That's where he held the chair of political economy until his death. In 1878, he married Maria. They had seven children. He became a major figure in Catholic Action in Italy. Catholic Action is the cooperation of lay people in the mission of the church, especially through activity in civil associations, so things like social clubs, charities, professional organizations. In 1889, Toniolo founded one of those, the Union for Social Studies. Its purpose was to apply the Catholic faith to the social sciences. Toniolo advocated the application of Christian ethical principles to economics. In particular, for example, he advocated moderate working hours for wage laborers, rest on the Lord's Day, protection of the rights of small property holders. So in this way, he could be considered one of the precursors of modern Catholic social teaching. And we've talked before, Matt, about the main event there, which was Leo XIII's 1891 encyclical Rerum Novarum. Toniolo, of course, promoted that encyclical after its publication, and then in 1908, he published his own major work in this vein, The Treatise on Social Economics. Through all of this work, he also became active in Christian democracy. This was the movement throughout Europe. He was active in the Italian version of it, which basically accepted the rise of liberal democracy in European nations, but insisted that these regimes be infused with Christian values. He was a daily prayer of the Rosary, and he died on the Feast of the Holy Rosary this week, October 7th, 1918. He was beatified in 2012. Blessed Giuseppe Toniolo.
0: A reminder that as Catholics, we are called to participate in every kind of aspect of life and to apply our faith to all those things. And Catholics over the years have done it sometimes better than others. Well, we'll just see how we do. Kevin Schmiesing, we've got your book, A Catholic Pilgrimage Through American History, linked at sunrisemorningshow.com. Thank you. Have a great day.
8: Thank you, Matt.
0: All right, we got headlines coming up after the break. Stay with us if you can as the Sunrise Morning Show continues. It's 14 past.
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1: The United States has pulled all of its B-1 bombers from an airbase in the UK following security concerns over a suspected terror plot. During his Angelus address yesterday, Pope Leo reflected on the Sunday Gospel parable of the vineyard, saying even rejection and violence cannot thwart God's saving will. And he marked the 800th anniversary of the death of St. Francis of Assisi.
0: News at the top and bottom of each hour, every weekday morning here on the Sunrise Morning Show. And it is the feast of a couple of great saints. St. Faustina will get some airtime at the end of this hour. Mm-hmm. And I think next hour we should definitely take some time to talk about Blessed Francis Xavier Silos, who I got to meet some people connected with his cause at the Seton Shrine.
1: Oh, nice.
0: Last month when they had their sort of American saint extravaganza. But I'm holding in my hand. It's hard to make sounds on the radio that make sense.
1: Right.
0: I'm holding in my hand a rosary.
1: Yeah. Okay.
0: That was mailed to me by one of our listeners, a guy I've gotten to, you know, kind of get to know a little bit on the radio through the years, Dr. Felix from Palm Beach.
1: Nice.
0: Went a couple years ago to Our Lady of Pompeii and got me a rosary with a Bartolo Longo medal.
1: Oh, dude.
0: Anchoring it. And, you know, kind of tapped it to Bartolo himself.
1: That's incredible.
0: And actually, a while ago, I actually took this rosary to the Seton Shrine. And this rosary has also been connected to Mother Seton as well.
1: Nice.
0: So this rosary is like the most, this is a loaded weapon.
1: That's incredible.
0: It's fantastic.
1: That's
0: I'll
1: so
0: post
1: good.
0: A picture of it. You know, on
1: Bartolo Longo,
0: Twitter, so.
1: He was just canonized, what, last year?
0: I think this might, is this the first official feast day of him as
1: I
0: Saint Bartolo Longo?
1: I think it might be the first official feast day of Saint Bartolo Longo.
0: If you
1: he's
0: don't know
1: favorite,
0: Saint Bartolo Longo.
1: He's been a favorite of ours for quite some time.
0: For like 20 years for me.
1: To the point that I had lost sight of the fact that he shared a feast day with St. Faustina. That's how much I loved Bartolo Longo.
0: Yeah, you forgot that she was there. I'm sorry, St. Faustina.
1: I'm sorry, St. Faustina.
0: I forgot you were there.
1: Not anymore, but at the time.
0: Well, but it's pretty fitting that he and St. Faustina share a feast day.
1: Talk about some
0: because
1: mercy.
0: If you talk about divine mercy, Bartolo Longo wasn't just a fallen away Catholic. He was a satanic priest. Involved in, like, summoning, like, spirits from the land beyond to, like, try and get wisdom from them. And, like, he was into some messed up stuff. And some messed up stuff that really messed with his own mental health, as a matter of fact. Had a massive conversion back to faith and gravitated especially towards the rosary as a way. I mean, here's a guy who's thoughts had been assaulted because of all the stuff he'd allowed into his brain and heart and soul, and really came to rely upon the rosary as an anchor and a weapon against those intrusive thoughts, against those intrusive temptations, against all those kinds of things that, you know, had kind of messed with him through the years. And he became an apostle of the rosary. That's one of his nicknames.
1: Yeah.
0: And if you go into the National Shrine of our of the Basilica there in Washington D.C., there's actually one of the side chapels, and you kind of have to dig for it. Is a replica of Our Lady of Pompeii. It's modeled after Our Lady of Pompeii, which Bartolo Longo helped to build.
1: And okay, so awesome. Let's think about the messages of the divine mercy that we have communicated to us through Saint Faustina, that God urges even the greatest sinners to approach him for mercy. God's mercy is infinite and inexhaustible. No one is beyond the mercy of God. You can be a satanic priest and still seek mercy from the Lord, and he will give it to you. So, yeah. You know, somebody that hasn't been to Mass in 20 years, you know what? Go to confession.
0: Were
1: approach
0: you a satanic
1: the Lord.
0: Priest? You weren't worse than Bartolo Longo. Come on back.
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10: Hello, this is Father Mark Watkins, pastor of St. Lawrence. Pray with me now the praises of Mary by St. Anthony of Padua. The praises of Mary. Oh, how wondrous is the dignity of the glorious Virgin. She merited to become the mother of him who is the strength and beauty of the angels and the grandeur of all the saints. Mary was the seat of our sanctification, that is to say, the dwelling place of the Son who sacrificed himself for us. I shall glorify the place where my feet have stood. The feet of the Savior signify his human nature. The place where the feet of the Savior stood was the Blessed Virgin Mary, who gave him his human nature. Today the Lord glorifies that place, since he has exalted Mary above the choirs of the angels. That is to say, the Blessed Virgin, who was the dwelling of the Savior, has been assumed bodily into heaven. Amen.
0: The Sunrise Morning Show continues. I'm Matt Swaim, joined now by Catherine Jean Lopez, a senior fellow at the National Review Institute and religion editor of National Review. You can find them online at sunrisemorningshow.com. Catherine, welcome back to the show.
11: Good morning. It's good to be with you.
0: Yeah, and there are some of our listeners who have been following very closely the case of Jimmy Lai, and there are some who maybe are not familiar with it at all. I wonder if maybe in just a moment or two you could just maybe sum up who he is and what his situation is.
11: Sure. Well, he's a freedom fighter. He's a Catholic convert. He's entrepreneur, newspaper editor in Hong Kong. And basically, he was arrested by the government on these trumped-up national security charges, which are essentially he was fighting back and telling the truth about the Chinese regime, and that's not looked kindly upon in a tyranny. And so he's basically wasting away in solitary confinement in a prison in Hong Kong. And there have been international calls for him to be released. And the expert on Jimmy Lai is Bill McGurn from the Wall Street Journal, who also happens to be his godfather. Bill spent time over in Hong Kong as a reporter for the journal a long time ago now. But anyway, if you haven't, I would encourage people just Google some of his writings. Basically, come to us via letters to his daughter Claire. He is clearly an example of someone who is suffering well, and I think when all is said and done, we're going to find out that he was living saint. The way that he's receiving this persecution is with the deepest of humility and is really an example about the Christian life. But right now, obviously we have the Chinese leader in the United States last week, and so there were heightened calls from many, including myself, that it be insisted that Jimmy Lai be released. On the principle of the matter, but also his daughter recently was diagnosed with cancer, and it would be only right and just for him to be able to see his daughter. He's not doing well health wise.
0: And no, he's 78 years old in a Chinese prison, which is
11: right.
0: Notorious for being subhuman conditions.
11: And they're trying to make
0: stuff.
11: An example of him, too, in a particular way. People can, enjoy life and whatnot, but there were a lot of posts about the state dinner for the Chinese leader, people I know, people I like, enjoying the gala, dinner. And look, I appreciate it. I've been at White House dinners in another administration. And, there's a thrill that comes with that. But, at the same time, the United States represents something in the world. And, I hate for us to lose sight of that. We speak out for people who are being oppressed, and we are a beacon for freedom, and that needs to continue. And I would just encourage listeners to pray for Jimmy Lai, pray for his release. And in a particular way, I do think that Donald Trump is in a particular position where he can push this point if he wants to. I also have some confidence that the Holy Father is trying. That having been said, I am not an advocate of the way the Vatican has handled Chinese relations. So I'm not sure I put that much.
0: Well, between you and me and the listeners, we have all kinds of opinions, I bet, on how both the Vatican and the United States have handled this mess in China of dealing
11: right.
0: with this massive communist superpower to which we are weirdly economically beholden in 100
11: right.
0: different ways, which persecutes our Christians, which persecutes
11: and
0: people who are speaking for freedom. And yeah, like it's a mess.
11: Yeah, right. I mean, a lot of these concerns about AI too are
0: they're going on unscrupulously trying to outpace the world in AI, and rather than us
11: right.
0: being like, hey, don't do that, we're like, maybe we can get there faster. I mean, it's crazy.
11: And I really thought we would be remiss to not note that state dinner was happening the same day that Fulton Sheen was being beatified, who warned us about atheistic communism, I so wanted to interview him last week, Fulton Sheen.
0: Well, lucky for you and I, Catherine, you can actually still get a word in to Fulton Sheen if you like, because he's in the Communion of Saints, and maybe he's a great
11: yeah.
0: one to ask for assistance in this.
11: Probably even better than doing an interview.
0: Yeah, exactly, because this is an opportunity to think, this is a problem that seems like only grace and providence can solve,
11: yeah.
0: because there's so much entanglement and bureaucracy and economic ties and superpowers interacting with one another, and how does it all work? But at the center of it, there's this guy who's a believer in Jesus Christ and in his church. So we pray for Jimmy Lai. Fulton Sheen, we've asked for his intercession. Fulton Sheen knew what the stakes were on this stuff.
11: Yeah.
0: But if our listeners want to see your article about Jimmy Lai, Catherine Lopez, how can they find it?
11: NationalReview.com, and I'm at Catherine Lopez on X.
0: Well, we've got you linked both ways at sunrisemorningshow.com. 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Half past the hour, here's Anna with news.
1: Good morning. The United States has pulled all of its B-1 bombers from an airbase in the UK following security concerns over a suspected terror plot. The Pentagon says about a dozen bombers stationed at RAF Fairford have returned to the U.S. but remain ready for combat missions. The move follows the arrest of six suspects accused of plotting an attack on the base, with UK officials saying there are strong indications Iran was involved. The suspects were later released on bail as British authorities continue investigating. Iran has denied involvement. The U.S. has also increased security at other military bases in Britain. Krista Pike's attorney says Tennessee's governor should commute Pike's death sentence to a life sentence after the failed execution last week. Mark Mayfield reports.
2: Stephen Farrell made the call on CNN's State of the Union, saying she has endured what he called a torturous attempt at executing her. Farrell added that Pike remains in the hospital on a ventilator and is critically ill. Pike was set to be executed by lethal injection last week, but survived two rounds of the drugs and was hospitalized. Tennessee Governor Bill Lee said on Saturday that Prison Commissioner Frank Strada will resign after overseeing the failed execution. I'm Mark Mayfield.
1: The Coast Guard has suspended the search for six people missing after a medical plane vanished in the waters off New England. The Boston-bound plane disappeared Saturday morning while flying from Bermuda, and crews later found debris about 20 miles off Nantucket. None of the six people aboard have been found. The Coast Guard covered about 4,500 square miles in its search. Latitude Air Ambulance says the six people are presumed to have died. The U.S. Supreme Court will be back in session today with several high-profile cases to hear in this new term. During the new nine-month term, the justices will consider whether laws that ban semi-automatic rifles violate the Second Amendment, as well as the legality of voting laws that require proof of citizenship. They will also decide how much authority parents have over children who identify as a transgender and whether immigrants must remain in detention while they await deportation. During his Angelus address yesterday, Pope Leo reflected on the Sunday gospel parable of the vineyard, saying even rejection and violence cannot thwart God's saving will. From Vatican Radio, Thaddeus Jones reports.
3: Pope reflected on the gospel parable of the vineyard, which sheds light on Jesus' life and mission. He also recalled St. Francis of Assisi on the 8th centenary of his death, holding up his witness of faith and fraternal love as a path towards renewing the church and building peace.
4: Jesus stesso ricorda queste parole del Salmo.
3: Jesus, the Pope explained, is the Son of God sent into the world, yet rejected by the very people who should have welcomed him with open arms. The one who came to bring salvation is condemned, Pope said, and the one who wishes to give life is put to death. While this rejection invites us to reflect on the many cruelties that afflict the world and the history of peoples, the Pope said Christ's teaching reveals the still greater mercy of the Father. He said violence does not have the final word. In his infinite justice, God transforms evil into redemption, as expressed in the words recalled by Jesus. The stone that the builders rejected has become the cornerstone. And what was cast aside, Pope Leo noted, becomes the very foundation that sustains everything. In this way, God guides history and comes to our aid whenever we fall.
4: Secondo l'immagine usata nella parabola, la vigna da.
3: Turning to the image of the vineyard, the Pope explained that it represents the church, which our choices can either build up or damage. On the 8th centenary of St. Francis' death, he recalled the saint as a laborer who worked fruitfully in the Lord's vineyard, responding to Jesus' call to repair his church. I'm Thaddeus Jones.
1: Continuing his comments on St. Francis, the Holy Father said, quote, "Dear friends, the charism of St. Francis continues to bear fruit even today after 8 centuries. This is attested to not only by the great and vibrant Franciscan family, but also by the many gifts that his spiritual legacy bestows upon the people of God." End quote. That's the news on the Sunrise Morning Show. It's 35 minutes past.
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12: 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We receive the gift of understanding to enable us to know more clearly the mysteries of faith. 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We say in Mass the Creed, I believe in one God, the Father, and so on. And what the gift of understanding helps us to do is to see what that really means. If at a time you've been singing a hymn and suddenly you feel you understand it in a new way, that's the Holy Spirit speaking within you. Because he is the teacher of all truth. These mysteries we can never know by reason, but only by the teaching of God. So let us pray, come Holy Spirit, fill my mind with the gift of understanding, so that what I believe by faith, I may now penetrate deeply with your help. Reflecting on the Baltimore Catechism, I'm Dominican Father Ezra Sullivan.
0: Hit us with a note on our Facebook page. Let us know where you're listening from this morning across the EWTN Global Catholic Radio Network. We're a production of Sacred Heart Radio, so I know a lot of you are listening from Cincinnati, but I know a lot of you are listening from other places too. So let us know where you're listening from. The Sunrise Morning Show continues. I'm Matt Swaim, joined now by Father John Gavin, and he's a Jesuit priest and author of Mysteries of the Lord's Prayer and Growing into God. We've been going through the Catechism and looking at the places where the Church Fathers are quoted. And today we get to talk about one of the Gregories. Father John Gavin, welcome back to the show.
13: Thank you.
0: All right, so let's talk a little bit about the passage here. So it's St. Gregory of Nyssa, and he is talking about Christian holiness and asceticism. Where is this showing up in the Catechism?
13: So, just to recap, for a number of weeks now, we were looking at justification and grace, and we were reading a lot about Augustine and how our salvation is that gift through the grace that Christ has won for us in the sacrifice that he made for us on the cross. And now we move into the section on Christian holiness, this call, universal call to holiness in baptism, that call to be saints for that full communion with God. And the section that we're looking at here within that, 2015, talks about how, yes, we have received our salvation, our gift of holiness entirely through grace. It is pure gift. Yet nonetheless, this section notes that the way of perfection passes by way of the cross. There is no holiness without renunciation and spiritual battle. That is, we also have to live a life that in which we reject sin daily and seek to grow in the virtues and the following of Christ. And so this passage from Gregory that's quoted here, I'll just give the context, it actually comes from a commentary. Gregory lived in the second half of the 4th century, and he wrote a commentary on the Song of Songs, or Canticle of Canticles. And this work, it's unusual in the Bible in that it doesn't mention God within it. It's a story of the love between the bride and a bridegroom, and it's beautiful poetry. But it was an extremely important work in ancient Christianity and medieval

0: the kind of thing that can either be extremely encouraging or just extremely depressing, depending on your perspective here. But St. Gregory of Nyssa writes, quote, "He who climbs never stops going from beginning to beginning, through beginnings that have no end. He never stops desiring what he already knows." The discouraging way to look at this would be like, well, I feel like I'm always starting from scratch. This is frustrating, right? But the encouraging thing is you can always begin again. And every, well, as Paul Lockman's favorite band would say, every new beginning comes from some other beginning's end, right? Like you're always, you always get to start fresh. There's like new discoveries every day in the Christian life.
1: Absolutely. And so that is our great encouragement within this quote. Also, what he says here about he never stops desiring what he already knows. We already have come to know the love of God in baptism, in the Eucharist, in the very gift of our lives and being made in the image and likeness of God. And so we've come to know God, but the incredible gift is also that when we come to know him, we desire him more. And so it awakens the desire in us. And then when we receive, God actually expands that desire and that capacity to receive so that really we're moving ever more into this deeper joy and love and knowledge of God. God draws us forward. And that's so much about how Gregory interprets the Song of Songs. It's this union between the bride and the bridegroom and the intimacy between them, that desire and seeking out God. This is what moves us forward daily as Christians in the struggle against sin, but also being drawn into God's love.
0: You know, it's interesting. I went to an evangelical Christian liberal arts school. A lot of friends of mine went on to become pastors and leaders in other different kinds of denominations, and I watched some of their podcasts, and they're earnestly seeking God and doing good things and coming to interesting conclusions at various points. And one of them just did a podcast, and it was about this sort of epiphany that they've been having recently about how we've been talking about, as evangelicals, this concept of the Christian life being, the Christian story being one of brokenness and repair. Salvation is brokenness and repair. And it was starting to dawn on him through some stuff he'd been reading that really the story of the Christian experience is that of communion, seeking communion with God. And that this is sort of like a new idea in his world. But this is not a new idea in Christianity. This has kind of always been the idea in Christianity. And you see it all the way through from Gregory of Nyssa and the Cappadocian fathers through Bernard of Clairvaux, whose favorite book was basically the Song of Songs. It's all the way through Christianity.
1: So very true. And this desire, this growing desire to grow deeper in that intimacy and communion, it's what you get us up each day, right? that joy and that hope. Because I think the other emphasis here is that this holiness, this call to that deeper communion with God, isn't just limited to Sundays or feast days, or it goes through every aspect of our lives, that we have this joy even in the small and little moments of our work or our conversations. It's something that just infuses every aspect of our lives. And so it is what gets us up in the morning, not just the cup of coffee, but that possibility of growing deeper in the communion with God.
0: Yeah, it's a difference between waking up because, good grief, all this stuff I've got to slog through today, to be like, what does God have for me today? How will I encounter him today? I mean, that's a better reason to get up. It's a better way to start your day, Father Gavin. That's what it is.
1: Exactly.
0: Well, if people want to connect with you, we've got your books, Growing into God and Mysteries of the Lord's Prayer, linked in the show notes at sunrisemorningshow.com. Always appreciate you. It's so much fun to get more context in these passages because there's just the Catechism's loaded with these one-offs from the Church Fathers, and it's so good to know kind of more of the depth surrounding them. Have a great day, and we'll talk to you soon.
1: Thank you. God bless.
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0: Well, join the conversation there with other Sunrise Morning Show listeners. We'd love to hear from you. It's quarter till. We're back right after this.
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6: The United States has pulled all of its B-1 bombers from an airbase in the UK following security concerns over a suspected terror plot. During his Angelus address yesterday, Pope Leo reflected on the gospel parable of the vineyard, saying even rejection and violence cannot thwart God's saving will. And he celebrated the 800th anniversary, the Jubilee of St. Francis of Assisi. Next newscast in about 14-ish minutes from now as the Sunrise Morning Show continues here on EWTN Radio. It's 12 till. Happy to welcome back to the Sunrise Morning Show Father Sebastian Walsh. He's a Norbertine at St. Michael's Abbey in California and author of Heart of the Gospel, How the Beatitudes Show Us God's Plan for Happiness. Good morning, Father.
7: Good morning, Anne. It's good to be back with you.
6: It is good to have you back. And we are continuing our discussions in Heart of the Gospel on the Beatitude, Blessed Are the Merciful, For you shall be shown mercy. Now, why is receiving mercy a fitting reward for someone who is merciful?
7: In all the Beatitudes, there's a different reward. And in some sense, this is the most obvious as an appropriate reward. That can be made manifest even more clearly if you think of it this way. If you have someone who's not merciful to others, it's pretty obvious they don't deserve mercy. If there's an obvious injustice, our Lord gives the example of the parable of the servant who owes a huge amount of money. It's something like 50,000 times more than another servant owes to him. The master forgives his whole debt, and then he runs into one of his servants, fellow servants who owes him a pittance, and he doesn't have mercy on him. And immediately it's clear, like, oh, that guy didn't deserve mercy. And so conversely, it can be made clear that people who are merciful to others deserve mercy, huh? You know, an interesting example of that in the scriptures. Do you remember when King David, you know, it had been promised to him that from his offspring would come the Messiah?
6: Mm-hmm.
7: And then immediately after that in the scriptures, he falls into adultery and then covers it up with murder. Okay. Now, what happens? Nathan the prophet is sent to basically condemn him for his fault. And Nathan describes the whole thing under a parable. And then David says, that man deserves death. But instead of commanding that the man be put to death, he commands instead that he pay back fourfold what he took, the little lamb from his neighbor. Therefore, because he was merciful to this other man, God ended up, instead of taking David's life, God, so to speak, made him restore fourfold. You actually see four different punishments that he receives. So you see, it's because David was merciful that he received mercy from the Lord.
6: Wow. And yet, I mean, there's so many examples. You bring up one. You've got the unmerciful servant in the book. We see so many of Jesus's parables involving mercy. He tells us that the measure with which you measure will be measured at you. He tells us in the Our Father that we should show mercy. Forgive us our trespasses as we forgive those who trespass against us, right? And yet, why is it that so many of us don't seem to have this trust that we will, well, A, trust that we will receive mercy, but maybe not even realizing how much we need mercy?
7: Yes. I want to comment especially on what you brought up about the Our Father. In one of the Gospels, I believe it's Matthew's Gospel, though it might be Luke's, Jesus, when he comments on the Our Father, he only comments on the one line, forgive us our trespasses as we forgive those who trespass against us. Mm-hmm. And his comment is, if you forgive others their sins, your Father in heaven will forgive you. But if you do not forgive others their sins, neither will your Father in heaven forgive you. That's his whole commentary on the Our Father. And it is striking, because if you think about that, what it means is, if you spend your whole life committing every kind of terrible sin, but at the end of your life, you sincerely and from your heart forgive everyone, then God will forgive you. But if you've lived a pretty good life, only had a few faults, but then there's someone you just refuse to forgive, God won't forgive you. It's as if, like, this is like the secret key to getting into heaven, or, you know, sadly excluding yourself from heaven. We have to be willing to forgive others, or else the bar, you know, the doors of heaven are barred to us, you know. It's so important, so necessary, and in some way completely sufficient as a means of getting to heaven, and we really have to make use of this great means. But forgiveness is one of the hardest things we do as human beings, because forgiveness means someone takes the loss, and very often we're unwilling to love those who have rejected us and not loved us.
6: Well, Father, she comes up a little bit later in your chapter on Blessed Are the Merciful, but I want to bring her up because her feast day is October 5th. Saint Faustina, as a model of mercy, a model of someone, I mean, obviously she brings up and is the great purveyor of this devotion to the divine mercy, but also someone that embodied that mercy in imitation of our Lord.
7: Yes, I mean, I think her diary is entitled something like Divine Mercy in My Soul. And Jesus spoke about how he filled her with mercy, and then she overflowed to others, you know. She was someone who I think more than any other saint encouraged the sinner to trust in God's mercy. But she always said, you know, there's a certain justice in the works of God that, you know, what he demands from us are works and deeds and thoughts of mercy. And she said anyone could practice mercy, even just by praying for someone, you know, that it's so easy to practice mercy that no one has an excuse.
6: Well, and this is something that we will get into the next time that we talk to you, but there are so many ways to show mercy to someone, right?
7: Yes. Yeah, with the bodily works or corporal works of mercy, the spiritual works of mercy. Anytime you dispel the misery of another from compassion, you've shown a work of mercy, and it's a really beautiful thing.
6: And when it comes to forgiveness, I mean, there's something that just strikes me so much whenever it comes to mind is, if I'm not forgiving someone, I'm holding them in spiritual debt.
7: Yes. I'll close with one quick story. I knew a sister who came to me one time. She lived in a dangerous part of the world, and a gunman came in, an armed gunman came in and started killing people. He pointed the gun right at her head, and she kept on saying, "Jesus, forgive him, Jesus, forgive him." And he asked his accomplice, "What is she saying?" And when he heard, he just put the gun down and walked away.
6: Wow.
7: And then the sister said something to me I'll never forget. She said, "Father, when I was asking Jesus to forgive that gunman, he was about to kill me. I meant it with all my heart. Father, why can't I forgive my sister in the convent?"
6: Wow.
7: So how it is in families too, Annie.
6: Wow.
7: I know so many families where it's harder to forgive the people you love the most, and at least reflect on that. Maybe it's because you love them so much that it hurts.
6: How's that for a truth bomb on a Monday? Wow. Thank you so much, Father Sebastian Walsh. Find his book, Heart of the Gospel, linked at sonrisemorningshow.com. Said it earlier in the show. I'm going to say it again. We learn, well, we know this through tradition, but particularly through St. Faustina and through the life of St. Bartolo Longo. God's mercy is infinite and inexhaustible. So if a satanic priest can come back and find the mercy of God, if you've been away from Mass for 20 years, all you got to do is head to confession. The Lord's mercy is waiting for you there. And we are called to be merciful as the Lord is merciful. We're made in his image and after his likeness. Lots of lessons on a Monday morning, October the 5th. We got another hour coming up for most of our affiliates.
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12: Here's Father Paul Zogby, pastor of St. Margaret of Scotland Parish in Foley, Alabama, on the sign of the cross.
13: The sign of the cross is the shortest creed. It's saying we believe three things in one little action. It's not the Catholic handshake. It's not Catholic. For every Christian believes we have one God and three persons. We believe the Son of God became a man, and we believe the Son of God died on the cross for me. That's the shortest little creed, the shortest statement of faith that a Christian makes when he or she makes the sign of the cross.

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3: 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One of the people arrested for exploring the city sewer is now in ICE custody. Lizzie Radabali reports.
4: Two men were arrested last month for trespassing after emerging from a manhole near a hotel in Midtown. It happened right where many foreign dignitaries were staying for the UN General Assembly. Federal authorities say 25-year-old Samuel Reveron Ascanio was released by the NYPD despite an immigration arrest warrant. DHS claims Ascanio is here illegally from Venezuela and was previously charged with criminal mischief just 4 days before the manhole incident. Detectives believe people have been going into the sewer tunnels to hunt for valuables. In New York, I'm Lizzie Radovali.
3: Grok has confirmed Jesus is the Son of God and the only true God. A user posted a picture of over 40 gods. Grok was asked to remove all the fake gods. In the end, the only image left was that of Jesus. When prodded, Grok doubled down that Jesus is the Son of God and that God raised him from the dead, noting the historical evidence of the resurrection is undeniable. During his Sunday Angelus, Pope Leo XIV reflected on God's mercy, recalling St. Francis of Assisi, inviting the faithful to pray for peace and build harmony among peoples. The Pope reassured the faithful, God never discards our lives, reminding those in attendance that even rejection and violence cannot thwart God's saving will. He also recalled St. Francis of Assisi on the 8th centenary of his death, holding up his witness of faith and fraternal love as a path forwards, renewing the church and building peace. Authorities are investigating a mass shooting that erupted during a homecoming celebration in central Georgia. Coroner Brett Walls confirms that two men were killed and 35 people were injured after gunfire broke out at a neighborhood block party. I'm Mary Graham for listener-supported Relevant Radio.
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10: Oh, yeah. And it is Monday. Still October, of course. It's October 5th. Yep. It's the Feast of St. Faustina Kowalska. Happy feast day. Thank you, St. Faustina. And if you're just tuning into the world of sport, Formula One, Max, he got the number one finally. So Max Verstappen won in Bahrain. Kimi, who's leading for the season by quite a margin, came in second, and Lewis Hamilton came in third. I'm a big Max fan, so good job, Max. And there's still a possibility that he will actually get enough points to win the Formula One season. But like I said, Kimi's got quite a lead on the others. And either way, Mercedes is the team with kind of the preponderance of points because their other driver is also doing great. But great to see Max win. And not so great to see the Yankees not get it done in their first game against Tampa. They'll play again tonight, but the White Sox did win, and you know, therein you have kind of the teams. Well, a couple teams that interest me. Sarah, did you watch any baseball over the weekend?
11: I did not get a chance to watch any baseball, but I did hear those results. They come through the grapevine to me, so I do, you know, eventually catch up on those things. You know, it's a busy week. When you have kids, it's, to me, it's kind of hard to, you know, be focused on what's going on in the sports, because I'm not a sports person per se. But I do like to, you know, follow up. Okay, what's going on? Especially this time of year when every game counts, because we're getting down to the nitty gritty of who's going to be considered the big winner here from, you know, both sides, and then coming together to the final series. So every game does count. And I know there's a lot of speculation with the White Sox here because the Pope, and is it his prayers? Is he interceding? I mean, to me, it's just coincidental, but is it, you know, a God incidence? We'll see. We'll see. I don't know that how God works, but we like to have hope as Catholics and as sports fans. We like to have hope.
10: Right.
11: So we'll hold on to anything we can.
10: Right. There's little H hope and there's big H hope. This is little H hope, but this is good hope to have your team go all the way. My son reminded me, he's the big Formula One fan in our family. We have several, but he particularly. And he reminded me that, like, you know, not only did the Knicks win last season, and of course the NBA is starting up soon, but the Knicks are also the Pope team. I was like, the Pope team? He's like, yeah, don't you remember Villanova? I'm like, oh yeah, Villanova. So you got the New York angle. So New York and Chicago each have kind of a Pope angle. There's some kind of amusing news. There's also some important news. The Nobel Prize for Science was announced this morning. We'll come to that in just a moment. It was only announced about an hour ago. And it's actually, the amusing news is actually ties to the same subject. So the Nobel news has to do with the brain. And Sarah, you know what I'm talking about. I found out this morning that if I actually tap on my shin bone, and if anyone should be tapping on their shin bone, apparently that's going to help heal the brain. Did you catch that?
11: What are you tapping your shin bone with? Your finger or a tiny hammer that's going to knock the knee up? You know, you see the...
10: Like in that game Emergency?
11: Yeah, right. Oh, there it is. Okay, yeah.
10: There it is. So, and the Nobel Prize victory went to these three men in medicine. They announce a prize winner day by day. So today is the Physiology and Medicine Award, and it went to three men, Carl Deseroth, Peter Hegeman, and George Nagel, quote, for their discoveries concerning light-gated ion channels and optogenetics, which is like, huh? But here's the interesting thing. They found that regardless of which cell they put a protein in, those cells become light-sensitive. So really don't know anything other than what I just read about this, but it would seem that because you can now put this protein into any cell, and it becomes light sensitive, that should help with detecting what's going on in this or that cell, because you could say, okay, I want this cell to light up. So evidently that process of putting that protein into a cell is known as optogenetics, and it's starting to be utilized in a lot of different research around the world. So there you go, Sarah.
11: Let's light up our cells today, right? With some protein. There we go. Is that the bottom line? Light up your
10: cells. That is the bottom line. Protein.
11: The fact that there's people out there who are trying to figure out how to light up cells, God bless you. That's not my area of expertise. I'm not going to even try to figure it out. I'll leave it to you. You've dedicated your life to lighting up cells. Go for it. Go forth, my son.
10: Yeah. I can hear some music playing. You light up my life. But anyhow, and then I mentioned this feast, and it's the Feast of St. Faustina Kowalska. We have the image of Divine Mercy from her. She actually cried when she saw the first image. She's like, oh, and it's a familiar image to you, Sarah. It's a familiar image to probably all of you listening. She cried when she saw that first image. She's like, and I see that. I'm looking at that image. I'll be looking at it in just a moment. I see that. I'm like, oh, that's a beautiful image. In fact, I shared it with someone yesterday. Who's not Catholic. And I'm like, wow, this is just such a beautiful image. But she cried because she's like, oh, it doesn't even come close to capturing the beauty of our Lord. So happy feast day, Sarah. Anything on Divine Mercy for you?
11: Well, what I like about the image is, you know, when you first just look at it, you're just like, okay, that's Jesus guy, I guess. And then there's some lights and stuff. And you might not, like, understand all of the significance of that, but the deeper you get into what is this image trying to represent? What does this mean for you and me? And just really the simple prayer, Jesus, I trust in you, the more comforting and the more beautiful that image actually becomes. And isn't that the case with really anything? When we see something, we might recognize its beauty offhand. But when you start to have a relationship with that and an understanding of that and a familiarity of that and even then nostalgia of that, it just hits you deeper and deeper. And God always works that way, whether it's the Bible or an image or a verse or a song, that just right off the top, we can imagine, we can, you know, have a certain connection to it. And then the deeper that we have, the more we revisit it, the more we kind of get to know him and we understand that love that he's trying to give back to us. And like St. Faustina said, we'll never actually understand completely. She had those visions, so she understands more than the rest of us what that love is like, what that image is supposed to be, what will it will be. Something to long for. I guess another part of that hope that we have for as Catholics.
10: Capital H hope.
11: To long for what God has for us. We can't even fathom, but we can get a little taste of it here.
10: Here. And I'm looking at that image, and it's hypnotic in the best way. I'm sure it's a sacramental. I'm sure that through it comes grace. And don't know a ton about the history, but certainly it's reasonable that our Lord is looking at the world and the state of many souls and the history of the world, and he's saying, "Hello, I love you guys." And so this is a new way. It's an old way. It's him. He is our Savior, but it's a new way of revealing the Sacred Heart and reaching people who need to be reached. And that's all of us, of course, but some more so than others, because some souls are in greater need of help than others, although we all need the help, just to be clear. So it's wonderful to see how God insists on revealing himself to us. Fun story, true story. We live in New Jersey. We were planning to move to Denver back in 2018. And as part of that process, we painted our house, as part of selling it. And it was really other than we wanted nice colors and an attractive curb appeal. We weren't attached to particular colors. But with the benefit of hindsight, along comes, and we wound up not moving to Denver and just staying in New Jersey. And with along comes COVID in 2020, the colors we chose for our house, I assure you this was not by design, but they were blue and red. And they're the kind of the colors of blue and red that you see in the Divine Mercy image. So now the shutters themselves are red and then the house itself is blue. And I just like the appearance of our house from the curb. And then I'm sure many of you heard this council back in 2020, kind of like the first Passover, where you would put the blood of the lamb on your door to see that the angel of death kind of passed your home. The council was very practical council. Like, you don't want your family to have COVID or have it bad. Put an image of Divine Mercy up. And so we put an image of Divine Mercy up, and we got, just to be clear, we did get COVID. Nobody got it real bad. But it's still actually, it's in the dining room, and it's actually facing outward, and you'd have to be looking closely at our house to see it, but it's still there. It's just too beautiful not to be there. And I often go on walks around our neighborhood, and of course I know it's there. And to be honest, like, that's what you do when you go around your walk around your neighborhood. You enjoy nature. You kind of notice the people who are out. You notice the houses. So it's just a nice thing to actually, and nice is kind of the understatement. It's a nice thing to be doing for others, to just, in a quiet way, but in a very clear way, offer this image of healing for all of us, because we all need healing. So happy Feast of Divine Mercy, Sarah.
11: That's a really nice image that you just portrayed. I was just thinking about how when I walk around the neighborhood and I'm looking at how everyone's grass is cut and thinking, how badly do I need to cut my grass based on, well, I mean, it's not as bad as that one. And that's probably not how badly do I need to get my driveway sealed? Well, it's not as bad as that one. That's really not, maybe that's probably not the best way to walk around. Like, well, I mean, if they're not getting a letter about how they need to shape up their yard, maybe I'm fine. Or I think maybe do I have too many dandelions? Well, it's not as bad as that yard.
10: I've heard about your dandelion patches.
11: That's really not the best way to live your life. That's kind of like saying, well, I don't need to go to confession because I'm not a murderer. I'm not as bad as that guy. That doesn't mean you still need to, like, work on you should be, am I as good as I was last year? Not am I as good as a murderer? That's not a low bar. Okay, guys. So I've been thinking about that when I was walking. I'm walking around the neighborhood and I'm having these thoughts. And I'm like, this is not the right way to live your life, Sarah. Get it together.
10: So, well, I haven't been to your home, but we've talked on the air about your devotion to divine mercy. So I have no doubt that if I were to kind of stumble into your house, I'd find images of divine mercy, in spite of the many dandelions I'd find on the front lawn.
11: I'm still working on the dandelions, but it's funny. We do have a bunch of these little prayer cards. Somebody gave us a bunch of little divine mercy prayer cards, sort of like tiny. And so my son was like, I'm going to sell these. I mean, he's 8. You know how they have these big ideas. I don't know where, like, is it going to have a lemonade stand and you're like passing out divine mercy cards? I don't know. So we have a bunch of these cards. And I've taken to, you know, they get scattered somehow. They don't ever stay in the one location where you're keeping the cards so you can actually pass them out to whoever. So I've been finding them randomly, and I was just deciding just the other day, I was like, you know, I put a little piece of tape on here and put it right by the light switch. And then I found a St. Michael the Archangel one. I'm like, yeah, put it like that light switch. So that as you're going by the light switch, you accidentally are exposed to mercy or, you know, Saint Michael or whatever it might be. It's kind of cool. Just like right there. And I'm like, who knows if that makes a difference? But I was like, you know, when things make you force yourself to call to mind these images, I think it changes something, right? Because that's why we have these reminders. That's why we have these sacramentals, holy water and whatnot that we have around our house and at churches and things, rosaries and whatever, because it's supposed to call to mind. Oh, yeah. I'm trying to be a saint. Oh, yeah.
10: Yeah.
11: Because we can forget easily.
10: I love these reminders.
11: Yeah.
10: Yes. And this comes up with us a lot because we need reminding. So I'm glad, too, that the church reminds us that St. Faustina is a saint. And of course, today is her feast day. So we're actually going to talk to someone, Teresa Bonapartis, on the other side of the break here. And we're going to talk about post-abortion healing. And Teresa's a particularly good person to talk about that with. So stick around for Teresa and a whole lot more.

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6: Happy Monday. Happy Feast of St. Faustina Kowalska. And if you're a Yankees fan, there's always tonight. We got to win tonight. It's best of three, so technically we could lose tonight, but we don't want to be in that situation.
7: Don't even put that vibe out there. Why are you doing that to your team, man?
6: That's a great question.
7: Don't.
6: Go Yankees.
7: Scratch that.
6: Rewind. And Formula One, pretty happy that Max won in Bahrain. And he's in the hunt. It's a long hunt to get Kimi. But Kimi came in number two, and Max has a way of coming on strong late in a season. So he can still win the season, and I think there's seven more Grand Prix left in the Formula One season. And I mentioned the St. Faustina's feast days today, and I also mentioned a moment ago that I've been looking forward to talking with Teresa. And I've known Teresa, or of Teresa's work, for quite a long time. We've both been involved with Good Counsel Homes, and yet I've never had the opportunity to talk with you, Teresa. So I've been really looking forward to that for long before us booking today. So thanks for joining us this morning, Teresa.
8: Thanks for having me on, Mark. Yeah, it's kind of crazy, right, that we've never really talked to each other after being involved for so long at Good Counsel, right?
6: It is crazy.
8: I was thinking of the same thing, yeah. Oh, I worked there for over 20 years, so yeah.
6: Well, it would seem that St. Faustina, St. Faustina put us together here on this day. And,
8: yeah, perfect day.
6: So let me tell everyone who's listening a little bit about you, and then we'll get into it here. So you know the pain of abortion firsthand, and you've experienced healing and are very involved in others' healing. You actually wrote a book that's very much tied to Divine Mercy. It's called Journey to Healing Through Divine Mercy. And you also lead a post-abortion healing ministry called Entering Canaan, along with some others, and developed that with the Sisters of Life. And you lead retreats for men, siblings of aborted children, and parents who chose abortion after a difficult prenatal diagnosis. So it's really a privilege to be talking with you here with you this morning. And looks like you're in Mamaroneck, New York, which is where Father Benedict Rochelle had had his retreat center. So,
8: yeah.
6: Of course, that brings to mind the Franciscans, and we celebrated that feast day yesterday. So happy
8: actually,
6: feast
8: day on
6: that
8: as well. Actually, they work very closely with me, too, the Franciscan Friars of the Renewal.
6: Yeah. So, well, here we are, and why don't we just start with kind of the obvious question, which is, it's one thing to care about people's healing from abortion, and it's another thing to care. Why do you care so much about post-abortion healing?
8: Well, you know, it's obviously we've been fed the lie of abortion for how long now, right? And so many women still really don't know the truth. It sounds kind of crazy to say that, but it is the truth. And I truly believe that it's the biggest issue of our time because it affects everyone when someone has an abortion. You don't even realize the impact of it until you're going through healing and then you see it. And there's such a lack of response out there in a way. Like, there's not enough outreach to people that are post-abortive. And yet each abortion affects so many different people. It affects the person who had it. It affects the man and the woman. It affects future children. I think we just have such a wounded society, Mark. You're talking about over 60 million abortions in our country, and it's just like a chain reaction. And for me, I had been coerced into an abortion when I was 17. My parents had kicked me out of the house, and I was at the end of my fourth month of pregnancy. I had a terrible saline abortion, didn't know anything, didn't know the development. Really, it was over 50 years ago, so there was really nothing out there then. And it always bothered me, but nobody really acknowledges it. And so between people really never acknowledging it and speaking about it, and also the shame and the guilt, so many people stay hidden in that suffering. And it's an excruciating suffering. I say it's the ultimate lack of love. I really believe that it's the ultimate lack of love that a mother participates in the killing of her own child. And so there's so many people out there suffering in silence like I did. And it took me so long to find help. I looked for help because it always bothered me because I never really wanted to have it. I was kicked out of the house and really left on my own and then coerced, and I ended up caving in. And I suffered with that, and I would go places and I would say I was suffering from it, only no one would acknowledge that pain. Everybody was like, oh, forget about it. It's in your past. It's because of this. It's because of that. Because my life was really destroyed after that. I was on a self-destructive behavior, as many women are. And so when I finally did find healing and I was brought to the love of God, and like one of the commercials that I was listening to before you came on the air was just talking about Relevant Radio wanting to save souls. And my response was, how beautiful is that? Because that's exactly what I want to do, help to save souls, to bring souls back to Christ. And so when I finally found healing, I became what you would say. Well, Cardinal O'Connor used to call me his abortion haunt, because I would write to him and just tell him how we needed something else, how there's so many women out there suffering and they can't find help like I couldn't find help, and how we really needed to have something. And so he promised me when he started the Sisters of Life that we would begin a ministry. So actually Entering Canaan is 30 years old this month.
6: Wow.
8: And it's 16 locations across the country. Different dioceses do it, different places. And it's really been such a blessing. And to go back to your question, it's just, I know that there's millions of women suffering out there, and men and siblings, and I just want to bring them back to the love of Christ to let them know that there is hope, there is healing. This is a beautiful day to talk about it, right? God's mercy is greater than any sin that we commit, and that he's just waiting for us to go back to him, and that's why I do it. It's just like, it's just been a mission that he put on my heart. I used to work in corporate America, and I left to do this full time, and I'm not sorry, because he has just really, well, I always say the ministry belongs to Our Lady of Częstochowa, because I really believe she's the one that developed it. So I started it with the Sisters of Life, with women. I wrote a bunch of retreats, and the Sisters of Life still do it. And then just from that experience, we ended up expanding it. I expanded it with the Friars of the Renewal to do retreats for men, because it is different for men, and men are just more open if they have their own space. And then it just turned into siblings, so it just kept growing for that, because as we were doing it, we really were learning the impact of what abortion does to people. And so it's just developed over the years to include different groups of people. And all these people are walking around. They're everywhere, right? They're in our families, in our workplaces, they're in our church pews. And yet so many of them just stay in silent suffering because they don't want to be judged, because they don't know if there's hope. A lot of them feel like there is no hope of healing. And so our goal, obviously, is to get the message out there and to journey with them in their healing process, journey with them to the heart of God and forgiveness and his mercy.
6: That's great, Teresa. I'm talking with Teresa Bonapartis, and she's one of the founders of Entering Canaan, and she wrote a book, Journey to Healing Through Divine Mercy. And as if you just tuned in, you missed that she herself had an abortion when she was 17, and The Entering Canaan program is now in 16 locations around the country. So the healing is happening, and you can almost have this image of kind of the power of God moving to renew the face of our nation. And yet, as you say, Teresa, there's a lot of people still hurting and hiding in fear and shame. What do you know? And if you'd like to join in the conversation, 888-914-9149, you can certainly ask Teresa a question. What do you know now that you didn't believe when you first sought help, when you were first making those steps out of the shadows? What do you know now that you didn't believe when you first were making those steps?
8: Well, obviously, the mercy of God, right? I didn't think that it was possible. Many people feel like it's the unforgivable sin. Father Aylor has a great line. He says something like, mercy is forgiving the unforgivable. So even if it is the unforgivable sin, God's mercy is bigger even than that. And I think that's the thing that people don't know. And they don't believe that there could possibly be healing for such a horrific thing. And it's hard to believe that, because without the love of God, how can you believe that? Do you know what I mean? Like, to really look at it and to really work through the healing process, you can't look at how horrific it is of what you did unless you know God's love for you. Because that's what gives you the grace and the courage to move forth and, you know, look at the psychological, the emotional, all the different, the spiritual impacts of it. And it could just keeps you going, because you keep finding out that he is there for you. He won't abandon you. He does love you. And it just accompanies you on your journey to healing. So that would be the biggest thing, just really knowing God's mercy and his forgiveness. And I know what he's done in my life. Like, it's unbelievable when I think about it. I always say, I've seen tons of miracles of his mercy, but I'm the biggest one, and I really believe that for me. Like, I can't believe, you know, where I came from and what he's done with my brokenness, you know, just being afraid, being really shy, having panic attacks, anxiety, just living in depression because of my abortion. My life was a big mess. And taking the step towards God and just allowing him, surrendering to him and allowing him to heal me through his mercy and just seeing what he's done and the development of the ministry that he used me for this. I still to this day say I can't even believe knowing, you know, my own misery and where I came from and the way that I was, that he has used me in this way. And yet that's what he does with everyone, right? He calls different people to different things, but he uses us in our brokenness so that we, you know, you just know the mercy of God because you know who you were and where you came from and what he's done for you. And so the message is just to let other people know that. And one thing I just like to say that I think is kind of sad in a way, but so many women won't speak out because there's a lot of talk about the you know, how terrible abortion is and the babies and all those other things. And it's good and right and it should be. But often the mercy of God is not included in that conversation. And so people are afraid to speak out or to say they've had an abortion because they really feel like they're going to be judged. And it's kind of sad when you think about that because, right, we're supposed to be God. Jesus came to call sinners, right? So we're supposed to be letting people know about his mercy and his forgiveness, and yet there's still that lack of safeness for people who have had abortions because they just feel like they that nobody cares and that they're going to get judged. And that's something I think as a community we need to work on more to let people know that we do love them and accept them just like God does and will help them through their healing process. You know,
6: so let's do this, Teresa.
8: That's a big thing, I think.
6: We're going to take a short break here, Teresa. I'm talking with Teresa Bonapartis. And when we come back, Teresa, I want to talk about entering Canaan and how it helps a woman once she's in there, but also how to make those steps to entering Canaan out of that that shame. And even before that, I want you to spend a minute when we come back talking about what you were just talking about, the fact that radicals are often post-abortive themselves, and then if you yourself had an abortion, you're not getting the encounter you would get with entering Canaan or some other program of hearing the mercy. You're so concerned with what you've done is unforgivable. So really helping the woman and the people we are close to who are in this situation, help us get them to take that step or help them take that step to entering Canaan. Sound good, Teresa?
9: Women need to know that the pro-life community will love and support them long after the child is born. And that's why there are well over 3,400 community-based pregnancy care centers across America.
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11: This is Archbishop Timothy Broglio of the Archdiocese for the Military Services of the United States of America. Let us pray. Remember, O most gracious Virgin Mary, that never was it known that anyone who fled to thy protection, implored thy help, or sought thy intercession was left unaided. Inspired with this confidence, I fly to thee, O Virgin of Virgins, my Mother. To thee do I come. Before thee I stand, sinful and sorrowful. O Mother of the Word Incarnate, despise not my petitions, but in thy mercy, hear and answer me. Amen.
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0: talking with Teresa Bonapartis, and she's one of the founders of Entering Canaan, developed with the Sisters of Life and offering post-abortion healing to women entering these retreats, which are now available in 16 locations around the country. Teresa, great to be talking with you. And we left off on this question of how to come out of the shadows. What is keeping women in the shadows beyond the shame itself? Many of the radicals are post-abortive themselves. So can you just talk a little bit about that and how you've seen women step out of that and into Entering Canaan? Because I want to talk about what's on offer inside of Entering Canaan.
1: Yeah, I mean, it's really true. So many people that had abortions are just in isolation. They don't tell anyone. I mean, I've had women that have been keeping it a secret for decades and told no one until I talked to them. No one. And so it's the shame, it's the guilt, it's the horror of what they did. A lot of them are afraid of being rejected, abandoned by people. There's people that get married and don't tell their spouses that they had a prior abortion, and yet it's affecting their marriages because maybe there's a fear of intimacy there, and it's because of the abortion, but the spouse doesn't know it. So it just really affects so many different aspects, and people are afraid to come forward because of the experiences that they had. So obviously, what we try to do is to let them know that they don't have to stay. I call it a living hell, and I know because I've been there. You know, it's just something that you carry with you all the time, and it affects every aspect of your life, and you don't even realize.

0: or maybe someone that does know, just gently telling them about a resource that's available for them to go forward to look for healing from it. I've had people that know someone in their family that says it doesn't bother them, or a lot of people will say that. And sometimes, quite frankly, sometimes it bothers people right away. Sometimes it can be decades later. I had a woman, 93-year-old woman, that Father Benedict sent to me, who had had three abortions when she was in her 30s and told no one. Her husband was an alcoholic. She didn't want her kids to know, so she had written to him, and he asked me if I would speak to her. So we had this ongoing relationship, and all those years, she never told one person about her abortion, but she was suffering over 60 years.
1: Her family suffered as well. Sure.
0: Right, exactly. It affects the family as well. And so, obviously, we want to break that. We want to let people know that there is hope, there is healing, you can come forward, you're not alone. There's a lot of people that have gone through this. There's community in it. Just knowing, you know, that other people have gone through this experience and have found hope and healing in their lives again. And so sometimes, like when somebody knows someone who's had an abortion and they want them to go for help, like we'll just say, you know, you could say, like somebody today could say, oh, I heard this woman on the radio this morning, like without really pressuring them to do it, but just planting those seeds, you know, in somebody's mind that there is help out there and they don't have to suffer alone. I know someone who took some pamphlets and stuck them in somebody's mailbox without them knowing it. And the person took the pamphlets and brought them in their house, never really did anything about it. And then one time when she was really suffering, felt desperate enough to call the number on the back of the pamphlet. So things like that happen, you know. We had a woman in the ministry that had taken an advertisement out of a bulletin for one of the retreats and stuck it in her kitchen drawer. And she was so terrified and like suicidal, and she was going to commit suicide, and she decided she was going to clean up a little bit so her kids didn't have to do it, you know, after she killed herself. Went into the drawer, saw the advertisement, and said, you know what, maybe I'll try this before I kill myself. And that's what she did. She called us up, came to the ministry, became very active in the ministry. So there's so many stories I could tell you of people who took the step, which is terrifying. It's terrifying to take that first step. You're so afraid. But all I could say is, if you take it, I always tell people, if you become involved, I guarantee that you'll be happy that you did. And I have never met anybody that told me they weren't happy that they did. Let's put it that way. You know, so it's just such a relief to know you're not alone, to have that community, to understand what's going on for you, and first and foremost, to develop a relationship with God and learn of His mercy and His forgiveness for us, right?
1: So, yeah. So those of you listening, this might be your invitation to go to enteringcanaan.com. That's CANAAN.com. And Teresa, or it might be your invitation to, you know, do that pamphlet recommendation that Teresa was just describing in your own unique way. Teresa, when a woman is now in Entering Canaan, what is the experience? What is on offer in an Entering Canaan retreat?
0: Yeah, so Entering Canaan is really ongoing. It's not just a one retreat and it's over. So we really accompany people. So it's almost like Entering Canaan, the walk to the Promised Land, right? It took the Israelites 40 years. I'm not saying it's going to take somebody 40 years, but we accompany them on their journey to God, and healing is what we try to do.
1: So you're a friend after so much time,
0: right,
1: kind of hiding. Yep.
0: And other women who have been through the experience and are in different stages of their healing journey are there, so they get the support of the other women as well. So it starts with what we call the Day of Prayer and Healing. And in that day, our only goal is to give them hope of healing. So they come for a day retreat. They hear a witness of healing. They're offered the sacraments. We have the Sacrament of Reconciliation. There's a priest there with us all day. We have a group where they could share their story if they want, because many of them have never told anyone, like I said. And so this would be their first opportunity to share what they've been going through, if they choose. Nobody's forced to share. We have a video on healing from abortion that we show. So the whole day is centered around

0: there is hope of healing. And if we get them to leave that day knowing that they can have that, then we feel like that's what that day is for. And then we have weekend retreats, different weekend retreats that I've written that really deal with specific issues centered around abortion, like the shame, the guilt, acknowledging what you did, accepting God's mercy, like all of those kind of things that are really predominant in healing from abortion. We have groups that happen once a month that address a specific post-abortive issue. And then once a year, I write what we call the Mercy Retreat, and it's ongoing. So we have women in the ministry that have just started. I have women in the ministry that have stuck around for 20-something years, maybe not necessarily for their own healing, but to help other people as well. And so once a year, I write a new retreat. It's like a renewal retreat that they could come to be with each other and to, you know, grow closer to God is really what it's all about in the end, is that developing that relationship with God that brings you your healing and forgiveness. And a lot of these people, you know, they're just really obviously very grateful when they've reached that freedom that God has given them through their healing. As a matter of fact, we just started within the last couple of years a new group called Penitents of Love, which are women from the ministry who gather together every week to pray a rosary to bring people forward for healing. Like, that's one of the main things, is to pray together so that those people suffering in silence will come forward for healing. And so once a week we get together and we pray together for that intention and for an end to abortion, you know, for anybody who would die that day for grace in their final battle. So anyway, so it's ongoing. The whole process is an ongoing process to be able to really, you know, allow and surrender to the mercy of God and allow him to heal you. And it works. I mean, there's many people involved, and people don't need to be alone. And it's so beautiful to see the community that forms with these people who are so devastated and living in desolation, and then coming to know the mercy and the forgiveness of God.
1: Teresa, you mentioned, you know, you have a whole group of people who are just praying to let that more people will come in for that healing.
0: Right.
1: I wonder, that has got to be a hard first step, because obviously if this has happened or you know someone who's had an abortion and they're holding, maybe they know something's wrong, but they're afraid to kind of take that first step.
0: Right.
1: Because it's hard to have to admit that, to say something out loud, any of our sins. It's hard to go to confession and have to say it out loud, to have to admit, and to say, okay, God, I need your mercy. What are you seeing as far as, like, the outreach? How can we help someone to understand what are the feelings that they're going to feel once they're able to be free of this, to let this go, to accept God's mercy, to make that step? Because if we visualize what it's going to be like on the other side, maybe that helps
0: right.
1: us take that first step. So how do we encourage those around us, or how do you encourage that woman out there right now listening that this is good for you and you're going to feel better even though it's really hard right now?
0: Right. And it's really normal to be afraid. It's normal to be terrified to come forward for the healing. That's just such a normal response to the trauma of abortion, because that's what abortion is. It's a huge trauma, right? You've participated in the death of your own child, and it just feels like there's never going to be any way to get past that. But we're here to say that there is a way to get past it, and there is healing, and there is hope, and that when you do get past it, you are freed from so many different things. Like what I was talking about before, like the abortion connectors. Once you can identify your personal abortion connectors, those things don't have that power over your life anymore, because you understand what's going on. Once you receive the forgiveness and the mercy of not only God, but the other people that are involved in ministry with you, people that have gone through this, and you see how they're can have joy in their lives again, how their relationships are healed, how they're able to, you know, really allow God to love them is really what it is, that they're not these terrible people, that abortion is something they did, not who they are. And once you're meeting these people who have gone through the healing process and worked through the shame, worked through the guilt, worked through all the different things, you know, a lot of these people have sexual abuse in their past or a million different things like that. So once you have them connecting with other people that have worked through these things and gotten the peace in their lives again, and this community of people that understand because they've been there, because they've done the work, because they've worked through it, you're just so happy to be there. And that's why they help one another, because they know that devastation. And it's just really obvious when you come, even on that first day of prayer and healing, when you come and you hear the testimony of the person who's been through the healing process, where they were and where they've become, and you hear that, it instills the hope in you, and you get a feeling like, yeah, I can have this. Wow, I want what that person has. And so it's really hearing one another and seeing the journeys of other people, and for them, those people to be sharing their journeys so that other people, you know, can reach healing too. And they're wonderful with each other, the women. I mean, they want to help each other. And it's a call to conversion. It's a call to hope. It's a call to joy. It's just a complete... I've seen people come in, just to give you an example, I can think of someone who, when she was like 14 years old, her sister brought her to get an abortion. She had 6 abortions after that. And she came to the ministry completely devastated, a mess, and ended up, becoming involved in the ministry, getting healing, married a really great guy, Catholic guy. They have kids now. Her marriage is wonderful. And her whole life changed. Things that she thought she could never have in her life are now possible for her because she's had the healing of Jesus Christ.
2: Well, you can see, it's easy to visualize the relief simply being there in those first moments and seeing other women who are
0: exactly
2: just like are in the same situation. You are not alone.
0: Right.
2: Sibling retreats. Talk a little bit about why you do sibling retreats and what have been the fruits of those sibling retreats. I know you have one coming up with Father Fidelis in March.
0: We do.
2: Talk a little bit about that.
0: Okay, so over the years, obviously, you know, we've just seen the impact of abortion on so many different people. And me personally, you know, like I have 2 living sons, and I know that my abortion impacted them just because they were living with me. You know, I suffered depression, anxiety, all those different things before my healing. And also, I was in a bad marriage. I left their father, so their father wasn't present in their life. And these were all a result of my abortion. And So I knew the impact that it had on them, and I knew when I ended up telling my kids because I was doing the ministry, and not lightly did I tell them. It was after a lot of discernment, spiritual direction, whatever. And it was both of them said, well, now our lives make sense. So abortion is affecting your children whether you think it is or not. And if they tell you, oh, I'm fine, after they know, I could tell you they're lying because they're not fine. They're just protecting you because they know that you've suffered, and they, you know, they don't want to cause you more pain because there's so many siblings and young adults. They're not even young adults. I mean, one time we had a woman who was 83 who drove from Florida to come to one of our sibling weekends, but it's impacted their life. So some of the things that they might experience would be, would I even be here if my mother didn't have that abortion? My name be the same?
2: Do you have people on these retreats who just have a premonition that they have a sibling who was aborted? Because of the hiding that goes with this, it would seem only reasonable that there are a lot of men and women out there right now who don't even at a conscious level realize that they have a sibling who was aborted, but they know from their experience
0: that it's mostly been people that do know about it, or, well, like me, I think I'm a sibling. I don't know that for sure, but I could pretty much guarantee it in my head, you know what I mean, that yes. My father, you know, that I had siblings that were aborted. I think it's a huge thing in our society nowadays because these people, was I wanted? Why am I here? Think of the pressure that your sibling was aborted and you're alive. And what gives you the right to be alive? The guilt that they feel because they're alive. And then they want to protect their parents. They don't want people calling their parents murderers or something like that because they love their parents. Sometimes they find out overhearing things and they don't even want their parents to know that they know, you know, so they're carrying around that guilt and grief themselves. And it's just really impacting their whole life. And so this retreat, it took us a really long time to develop this retreat, but it is so beautiful and it's so helpful to them. And it really just addresses the different things that they experience in their healing process as well. Again, the community of being with other people who are siblings of aborted babies, the knowledge that we're not going to judge their parents. We're not there to do that. We're there to help them to understand what's going on for them and to lead them through this. And it's just a really beautiful thing to see from when they come in the beginning of the weekend to when they leave at the end, the transition that's happened to them, because all of the conferences within the retreat are based on the different things that they would feel. And in the end, it's really just giving them the dignity of God and letting them know that they're loved, you know, they were in God's plan. And just because their parents had an abortion, it doesn't mean that, you know, they're here by mistake or that they're not loved or that they have no right to have a life. And this is what a lot of these siblings carry. It's really, it's a heart-wrenching, to tell you the truth, to really listen to them because they're just carrying this burden. And oftentimes, like I said, they're protecting their parents, so they don't feel like they could talk to their parents about it. A lot of times their parents don't even know that they know, or even if they do talk to their parents about it, they see how much their parents are suffering, and so they protect the parent and don't take care of themselves. They almost take on a parenting role for their parent,
2: right.
0: You know?
2: Right.
0: And
2: well,
0: so,
2: a lot of you listening are... unfortunately very familiar with this, but the good news is that Entering Canaan is the work you are doing, Teresa. We are coming up on time, but I would go ahead and say mission accomplished. We shared a little bit of what you're doing here, and I know folks are going to be able to find out more by simply going to our show notes. It's enteringcanaan.com, and would we also be able to find out about that sibling retreat through enteringcanaan.com?
0: Yeah, sure. Okay. Yes, it's up there. It's up on the website as well. Yes, it is, Mark.
2: Great.
0: Thank you. Yeah.
2: Well, Teresa, thank you again, and we'll be talking offline, and we'll be praying for your work, which is absolutely at the heart of who God is. So thank you for all you're doing, Teresa Bonaparte.
0: Thank you, Mark. Thanks so much for having me and for us finally getting to talk, right?
2: Amen, sister. That's right. We'll be talking more. That was Teresa Bonapartis. She is one of the founders of Entering Canaan. She herself had an abortion. She wrote a book, Journey to Healing Through Divine Mercy. And you heard how you can come join in the Entering Canaan program. Again, we'll put it in the show notes. I don't need to tell you if you're hurting, this is your way to relieve the hurting and experience the mercy of God. And you heard some things here to help you offer that to your friend who's also hurting. We're going to take a break here in a moment, but I also want to remind you, today is that great feast, the Feast of St. Faustina Kowalska. She gives us the image of divine mercy, and she brings us closer to God by her very life, and now she's an intercessor. So happy Feast of St. Faustina.

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1: Family, a prayer that we pray together is a powerful prayer. So please pray together with me our EWTN family prayer. Today we pray for those who are dying. Lord Jesus, Savior who suffered death so that we might live, be with those who are now dying. Comfort those who are alone. Console those who are suffering. Renew the hope of those in despair, and reveal yourself to those who do not believe. Let your divine mercy surround all those who are dying to bring them to the place that you have prepared for them in the Father's house. Let none of them be lost. Through Christ our Lord. Amen.
2: Behold the Lamb of God, who takes away the sins of the world. Take this, all of you, and eat of it, for this is my body, which will be given up for you. Take this, all of you, and drink from it, for this is the chalice of my blood, in memory of me.
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acknowledge our sins, and so prepare ourselves to celebrate the sacred mysteries. I confess to Almighty God, and to you, my brothers and sisters, that I have greatly sinned in my thoughts and in my words, in what I have done and in what I have failed to do, through my fault, through my most grievous fault. Therefore I ask Blessed Mary, ever Virgin, all the angels and saints, and you, my brothers and sisters, to pray for me to the Lord our God. May Almighty God have mercy on us, forgive us our sins,

Let us pray. Hear us, God our Savior, that as we rejoice in commemorating the Virgin Blessed Faustina, we may be instructed by her loving devotion. Through our Lord Jesus Christ, your Son, who lives and reigns with you in the unity of the Holy Spirit, God

A reading from the letter of St. Paul to the Galatians. Brothers and sisters, I am amazed that you are so quickly forsaking the one who called you by the grace of Christ for a different gospel, not that there is another, but there are some who are disturbing you and wish to pervert the gospel of Christ. But even if we or an angel from heaven should preach to you a gospel other than the one that we preach to you, let that one be accursed. As we have said before, and now I say again, if anyone preaches to you a gospel other than the one that you received, let that one be accursed. Am I now currying favor with human beings or God? Or am I seeking to please people? If I were still trying to please people, I would not be a slave of Christ. Now I want you to know, brothers and sisters, that the gospel preached by me is not of human origin, for I did not receive it from a human being, nor was I taught it, but it came through a revelation of Jesus Christ. Verbum Domini. The Lord will remember his covenant forever. I will give thanks to the Lord with all my heart, in the company and assembly of the just. Great are the works of the Lord, exquisite in all their delights. The works of his hands are faithful and just. Sure are all his precepts, reliable forever and ever, wrought in truth and equity. He has sent deliverance to his people. He has ratified his covenant forever. Holy and awesome is his name. His praise endures forever.

There was a scholar of the law who stood up to test Jesus and said, "Teacher, what must I do to inherit eternal life?" Jesus said to him, "What is written in the law? How do you read it?" He said in reply, "You shall love the Lord your God with all your heart, with all your being, with all your strength, and with all your mind, and your neighbor as yourself." He replied to him, "You have answered correctly. Do this, and you will live." But because he wished to justify himself, he said to Jesus, "And who is my neighbor?" Jesus replied, "A man fell victim to robbers as he went down from Jerusalem to Jericho. They stripped and beat him and went off, leaving him half dead. A priest happened to be going down that road, but when he saw him, he passed by on the opposite side. Likewise, a Levite came to the place, and when he saw him, he passed by on the opposite side. But a Samaritan traveler who came upon him was moved with compassion at the sight. He approached the victim, poured oil and wine over his wounds, and bandaged them. Then he lifted him up on his own animal, took him to an inn, and cared for him. The next day he took out 2 silver coins and gave them to the innkeeper with the instruction, 'Take care of him. If you spend more than what I have given you, I shall repay you on my way back.' Which of these 3, in your opinion, was neighbor to the robber's victim?" He answered, "The one who treated him with mercy." Jesus said to him, "Go and do likewise."

Before beginning the homily, I'd just like to share that we had the joy yesterday of accepting a new postulant, John from Mobile in South Alabama. He entered, we officially accepted him yesterday after Vespers. So please pray for him as he begins his stage of this initial stage of formation with our friars. What must I do to inherit eternal life? What do I have to do to get to heaven? And this is a very important question put to the Lord by the scholar of the law and the gospel. The Lord turns it back to him and says, "What is written in the law? How do you read it?" And after responding with scripture, by referencing Deuteronomy and Leviticus, we're called to love God with all our mind, heart, and strength, and to love our neighbor as ourself. The scholar pressed further in, "Who is my neighbor?" This was something that was debated. In the Sermon on the Mount, our Lord had referenced this, saying, "You have heard that it was said, you shall love your neighbor and hate your enemy." So it's really important to figure out, who is my neighbor if I'm called to love my neighbor? Our Lord addresses this by giving the parable of the Good Samaritan. And in this parable, we see that everyone is our neighbor, even those we don't like. St. John would say in his first letter, "Beloved, if God so loved us, we also ought to love one another." And we are to imitate Christ in his sacrificial love for others. St. Augustine, among other church fathers, saw today's parable as pointing to Christ himself as the Good Samaritan. Adam and our humanity are seen as the man laying half dead on the road, who is a victim to robbers, that is, a victim to the devil and other fallen angels. Through our sin, we have been stripped of immortality and left for dead by the tactics and temptation of the evil one. We have been stripped of the garments of original justice and charity that God created us with. And our being left half dead can be seen in that while our bodies are still alive, our souls are dead, because when one is in grave sin, the life of God is not present in the soul in sanctifying grace. And the priest and the Levite who both passed by represent the old covenant priesthood and law, and their inability to restore man to new life. That's why they passed by. They couldn't help. Our Lord himself comes as the Good Samaritan who had compassion on us in our miserable state. Samaritans were considered foreigners, and our Lord came from a distance. He came down from heaven. As he approached the victim, as we heard in the gospel, he came near us. We can see this as him coming near us, and not only that, but becoming one of us in the incarnation. He rescues us from death and brings us to the inn of the church to refresh and heal our souls through the sacraments. And the Lord intended the church to be a place of healing and safety and nourishment for our souls. And he provided all that is necessary for our salvation and for our souls to be cared for in the church. And further, he gives instructions for the church to care for the needs, especially the spiritual needs of man, until he returns, which is a reference to his second coming. Take care of him until I return. At the end of today's gospel, the Lord referenced the mercy that the Samaritan showed by saying, "Do this and you will live, and go and do likewise." So thank God today, especially for the gift of the church, which our Lord founded to nourish and protect our souls as we prepare for eternal life in heaven. And we pray for the courage and strength to put into practice what we know we ought to do when we encounter those who are in need. The Lord gave us an example of what loving others sacrificially looks like, both in the parable and also by his own witness, his own life. Today we also honor St. Faustina, who was canonized in the year 2000. Our Lord would use her to spread the message and devotion of divine mercy, which is a message of hope. St. Faustina, whose baptismal name was Helen Kowalska, was born in 1905 in central Poland, and she recognized from the young age of about 7 the Lord calling her to the religious life. And she described it as hearing God's voice in her soul. While at a dance as a teenager, she experienced a vision of the Lord depicted in his suffering,
And he asked her, "How long will you keep putting me off?" After this experience, she went straight to the cathedral and she prayed before the Lord in the tabernacle, asking for guidance and direction in what he was calling her to do. She knew what he was calling her to do, but how do I do this? Eventually, the Lord led her to enter the Sisters of Our Lady of Mercy, where she served for the most part either in the kitchen, in the garden, or as portress. And St. Faustina is mostly known for receiving private revelations from the Lord concerning devotion to God's mercy, which she recorded in her diary at the request of Christ and her confessors. In one vision she experienced, she saw an angel sent to bring God's justice upon mankind and the earth. And as the angel was about to strike, Faustina begged that more time would be given so that the world would repent, right? And so that God's justice would be held back. But she said she felt that her plead for God's mercy was useless. It was not going to be effective. And then all of a sudden she saw a vision of the Most Holy Trinity, God himself. And she said she saw the greatness of God's majesty. And understandably, she says, "I will make no attempt to describe this greatness when you have a vision of the Most Holy Trinity." But after seeing the vision of the Trinity, she was inspired to plead for God with a greater fervor and power. And these are the words that she was inspired at that moment to say to God: "Eternal Father, I offer you the body and blood, soul and divinity of your dearly beloved Son, our Lord Jesus Christ, for our sins and those of the whole world. For the sake of his sorrowful passion, have mercy on us." And Faustina noted that as she prayed these words, the angel who was about to strike the earth with God's wrath and punishment seemed powerless, could not carry out this divine punishment that was rightly due for our sins. So this is a powerful reminder to plead for God's mercy and to trust in his mercy. God is perfectly just. He loves us. He's also infinitely merciful, right? He wants us to repent, to turn to him, to beg for God's mercy, and never give up on those who are far away from him, even though as they're approaching death. Right, St. Faustina experienced this as well, that she would talk about, we should never give up praying for those who are away, even on their deathbed, to continue praying that their hearts might be open to receive God's mercy. St. Faustina lived a short but virtuous life on this earth, becoming gravely ill and dying of tuberculosis in the year 1938, and she was 33 years old. And years later, due to a bad translation reaching Rome in 1958, her writings were initially banned and labeled as heretical. But the ban was lifted after about 20 years of further research, and a more authentic translation of the original writings were made available. And St. Faustina, like other saints who received private revelations from God, knew very well that the messages themselves that she received from the Lord did not make her holy. She wrote in her diary, "Neither graces, nor revelations, nor raptures, nor gifts granted to a soul make it perfect, but rather the intimate union of the soul with God. These gifts are merely ornaments of the soul that constitute neither its essence nor its perfection. My sanctity and perfection consist in the close union of my will with the will of God." That's holiness, right? Conforming our will to God's holy will. Her overall desire for union with God and his will overflowed into her daily life, and even in the manner in which she carried out her daily responsibilities. One of her religious sisters in the convent described Faustina this way. She said, "Whatever she did, we had the impression that she was doing it for someone special. She loved the Lord Jesus. She thought only of him. She wanted to do everything for the love of the Lord and for his glory." Throughout her short time in this earthly life, she also sought to grow in the virtue of humility and made this simple prayer to the Blessed Mother: "O Virgin, most pure but also most humble, help me to attain deep humility." And Our Lady in turn would give insights to St. Faustina on the importance of this virtue. Just about 4 or 5 months before Faustina died, Our Lady told her,
The soul's true greatness is in loving God and in humbling oneself and believing oneself to be nothing, because the Lord is great, but he is well pleased only with the humble. He always opposes the proud. On another occasion, the Blessed Mother would encourage St. Faustina, saying, to bear everything with humility. Further, she would tell her that the three virtues most dearest to her and the virtues most pleasing to God were humility, purity, and the love of God. She said to Faustina, you must especially radiate these virtues. Again, humility, purity, and the love of God. This is what St. Faustina sought to do. We ask St. Faustina's prayers for us today, that we may grow in these virtues and continue to work on our ongoing daily conversion, trusting in God's merciful love, which always seeks out the lost and strayed sheep.

0: Let us offer our petitions to the God who has rescued us from death and opened up to us the hope of eternal life with the Father, Son, and Holy Spirit.
1: That the Holy Father and all bishops and priests may be loving and vigilant shepherds of souls, we pray to the Lord. That government leaders may recognize Christ as Lord, Master, and Redeemer, and lead their people to the peace that Jesus promised to those who put their trust in him. We pray to the Lord. For EWTN and for all missionary efforts that help spread the truth of our faith, that many souls may be saved through these apostolates, we pray to the Lord. For the blessed repose of all who have died, that they may be ushered into the light of God's presence, we pray to the Lord.
0: In your love, Lord, answer our humble prayer. Give us the grace to see what we have to do and the strength to do it. We make our prayer through Christ our Lord. Amen.

0: Pray, brethren, that my sacrifice and yours may be acceptable to God, the Almighty Father.
1: And may the Lord accept the sacrifice at your hands for the praise and glory of his name, for our good and the good of all of his holy church.
0: As we proclaim your wonders, O Lord, and the Virgin Blessed Faustina, we humbly implore your majesty that as her merits are pleasing to you, so too our dutiful service may find favor in your sight. Through Christ

God, for in the saints who consecrated themselves to Christ for the sake of the kingdom of heaven, it is right to celebrate the wonders of your providence, by which you call human nature back to its original holiness.

To you, therefore, most merciful Father, we make humble prayer and petition through Jesus Christ, your Son, our Lord, that you accept and bless these gifts, these offerings, these holy and unblemished sacrifices, which we offer you, firstly, for your holy Catholic Church. Be pleased to grant her peace, to guard, unite, and govern her throughout the whole world. Together with your servant Leo, our Pope, and Stephen, our Bishop, and all those who, holding to the truth, hand on the Catholic and Apostolic faith. Remember, Lord, your servants. And all gathered here whose faith and devotion are known to you. For them we offer you the sacrifice of praise, or they offer it for themselves and all who are dear to them, for the redemption of their souls and hope of health and well-being. In paying their homage to you, the eternal God, living and true. In communion with those whose memory we venerate especially, the glorious Ever Virgin Mary, Mother of our God and Lord Jesus Christ, and Blessed Joseph, her spouse, your blessed apostles and martyrs, Peter and Paul, Andrew, James, John, Thomas, James, Philip, Bartholomew, Matthew, Simon, and Jude, Linus, Cletus, Clement, Sixtus, Cornelius, Cyprian, Lawrence, Chrysogonus, John and Paul, Cosmas and Damian, and all your saints. We ask that through their merits and prayers in all things, we may be defended by your protecting help. Therefore, Lord, we pray graciously accept this oblation of our service, that of your whole family. Order our days in your peace, and command that we be delivered from eternal damnation and counted among the flock of those you have chosen. Be pleased, O God, we pray, to bless, acknowledge, and approve this offering in every respect. Make it spiritual and acceptable, so that it may become for us the body and blood of your most beloved Son, our Lord Jesus Christ. On the day before he was to suffer, he took bread in his holy and venerable hands, with eyes raised to heaven, to you, O God, his almighty Father. Giving you thanks, he said the blessing, broke the bread, and gave it to his disciples, saying, "Take this, all of you, and eat of it, for this is my body, which will be given up for you."

In a similar way, when supper was ended, he took this precious chalice in his holy and venerable hands, and once more giving you thanks, he said the blessing and gave the chalice to his disciples, saying, "Take this, all of you, and drink from it, for this is the chalice of my blood, the blood of the new and eternal covenant, which will be poured out for you and for many for the forgiveness of sins. Do this in memory of me."

Therefore, O Lord, as we celebrate the memorial of the Blessed Passion, the resurrection from the dead, and the glorious ascension into heaven of Christ, your Son, our Lord, we, your servants and your holy people, offer to your glorious majesty, from the gifts that you have given us, this pure victim, this holy victim, this spotless victim, the holy bread of eternal life and the chalice of everlasting salvation. Be pleased to look upon these offerings with a serene and kindly countenance and to accept them, as once you are pleased to accept the gifts of your servant Abel the just, the sacrifice of Abraham, our father in faith, and the offering of your high priest Melchizedek, a holy sacrifice, a spotless victim. In humble prayer we ask you, Almighty God, command that these gifts be borne by the hands of your holy angel to your altar on high in the sight of your divine majesty, so that all of us who through this participation at the altar receive the most holy body and blood of your Son may be filled with every grace and heavenly blessing. Remember also, Lord, your servants who have gone before us with the sign of faith and rest in the sleep of peace. Grant them, O Lord, we pray, and all who sleep in Christ, a place of refreshment, light, and peace. To us also, your servants, who though sinners, hope in your abundant mercies. Graciously grant some share in fellowship with your holy apostles and martyrs, with John the Baptist, Stephen, Matthias, Barnabas, Ignatius, Alexander, Marcellinus, Peter, Felicity, Perpetua, Agatha, Lucy, Agnes, Cecilia, Anastasia, and all your saints. Admit us, we beseech you, into their company, not weighing our merits, but granting us your pardon through Christ our Lord, through whom you continue to make all these good things, O Lord. You sanctify them, fill them with life, bless them, and bestow them upon us.

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0: Behold, the bridegroom is coming. 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
1: For those who cannot now receive Jesus in the Blessed Sacrament, we offer the following prayer. My Jesus, I believe that Thou art present in the Blessed Sacrament. I love Thee above all things, and I desire Thee in my soul. Since I cannot now receive Thee sacramentally, come at least spiritually into my heart. As though Thou wert already there, I embrace Thee and unite myself wholly to Thee. Permit me not that I should ever be separated from Thee.

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Renewed by partaking of this divine gift, we pray, O Lord our God, that by the example of the Blessed Faustina, bearing in our body the death of Jesus, we may strive to hold fast to you alone through Christ.

0: the Angelus.
1: In the name of the Father, and the Son, and the Holy Ghost. Amen. The angel of the Lord declared unto Mary, Hail Mary, full of grace, the Lord is with thee. Blessed art thou among women, and blessed is the fruit of thy womb, Jesus.
2: Holy Mary, Mother of God, pray for us sinners, now and at the hour of our death.
1: Behold the handmaid of the Lord.
2: Be it done unto me according to thy word.
1: Hail Mary, full of grace, the Lord is with thee. Blessed art thou among women, and blessed is the fruit of thy womb, Jesus.
2: Holy Mary, Mother of God, pray for us sinners, now and at the hour of our death. Amen.
1: And the Word was made flesh.
2: And dwelt
1: among us. Hail Mary, full of grace, the Lord is with thee. Blessed art thou among women, and blessed is the fruit of thy womb, Jesus. Pray for us, Holy Mother of God.
2: That we may be made worthy of the promises of Christ.
1: Let us pray.

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1: And today, we're going to continue our look at Psalm 79. So Psalm 79 is in Book 3 of the Psalms, Psalms 73 to 89. Are in Book 3. Psalm 73 to 83 are by Asaph. So Asaph means gather. Again, one of the writers, obviously David wrote the bulk of the Psalms, more than half of them written by David, but there were other writers. If you want to see the full list of who those other contributors are to the Psalms, the other members of the musical guild of the Jewish temple, 1 Chronicles 15, 16 to 22. Well, you get that list. Again, 1 Chronicles 15, 16 to 22. So again, we're going to take our look at Psalm 79, starting at verse 11. The prescript or superscript is very, very simple. Mizmor ha-Asaph. Just a psalm of Asaph. Very simple. So Asaph starts this psalm off. And this, again, this was probably written around the time of the Babylonian exile or shortly thereafter, where Asaph is remembering what happened. So he says, "O God, the nations have invaded your heritage. They have profaned your holy temple. They have made Jerusalem a heap of ruins. They have handed over your bodies of your servants as food to feed the birds of heaven." So man, you know, talking about Our Lady of Sorrows today, Asaph starts off talking about, he's painting a picture of what's happened in Jerusalem. Jerusalem has been seized. The city of the Lord has been destroyed and taken captive, and the people have been led into out of their land into this strange foreign pagan land now. Right? So he starts off painting a picture of sorrow, of grief, of despair. So we're picking up here at verse 11. And we're probably going to get to the end, which is verse 13. So verse 11, Psalm 79, verse 11. "Let the groans of the prisoners come before you. Your strong arm reprieve those condemned to die." Ooh, boy. I mean, the image that jumps into my heart when I hear this. So first of all, it says, let the groans of the prisoners come before you. All right. So a lot of different images we can draw here about when it says the prisoners. Okay. So at one level, you know, those are actually in prison, and those who are incarcerated, right? Who often, you know, and many times I hear stories from priests and my brother deacons who serve in prison ministry, how some prisoners are grateful for that prison experience and grateful for that incarceration experience. He's like, wait, what are they grateful for? They're in prison. Well, hold on. That experience in prison turned them to Christ. It's through that experience that they got to know Christ. You know, it's like St. Josephine Bakita, right? Remember how she said, which absolutely beautiful and shows her incredible humility, that remember, she was a slave, and she was involved in human trafficking. And she said that if she were to meet the people that enslaved her, that abused her, she would kiss their feet. Why? It was because of that experience of human trafficking and the beatings that she took and the abuse that she took that led her to her faith in Jesus Christ. Right? And so we hear that from people who are incarcerated as well, that experience. Yeah, I mean, they regret the sin and the act that led them to be imprisoned, that led them to incarceration. But it is there in that space that they met Jesus, that they began a relationship with him, right? So at one level, okay, that's what we see, the groans of the prisoners. It also has another connotation, those imprisoned by sin, right? Those imprisoned by their passions, by their lusts, by their desires, by those things that separate them from God. You know, so the groans of those prisoners, when they realize that I am in this sin, that I need to get out of this, they turn to the Lord, and the Lord hears. The Lord hears the cry of the poor. Blessed be the Lord.
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3: 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We talk about marriage and how we are to lead our spouse to the faith. 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
1: Welcome to Catholic Connection with Teresa Tomeo, keeping you connected to your faith and your world. 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

0: the prayer of St. Francis of Assisi. That was the recessional hymn yesterday at the 11 a.m. English Mass in Assisi in the Lower Basilica of St. Francis of Assisi, of course. And it was so special to be there. That was the Mass that was aired and broadcast on EW10. If you didn't get a chance to watch it, you can find it on the YouTube, our YouTube channel. And it was such an incredible experience. I can't even tell you. I spoke with Matt Swaim this morning, as I always do on Mondays on the Sunrise Morning Show. But yesterday being the feast of the great St. Francis of Assisi, and of course this being the year of St. Francis, and actually being able to attend the Mass, be there with my husband, a deacon, and have my husband be the deacon for the Mass was just, it was just too overwhelming. I was just telling my producer, Richard, that I was sitting there during the Mass, looking at the altar and seeing Deacon Dom and wonderful Bishop Robert Baker. Many of you know him. He's just an amazing bishop. He's Bishop Emeritus of the Diocese of Birmingham, Alabama. So, of course, a big part of our EWTN family. But the whole thing just seems so surreal. And I can remember as we were making our way through the thousands of people that were lining up to go to the 11 a.m. English Mass, I just kept praying to another Franciscan, St. Anthony, and I kept saying, okay, St. Anthony, please come around. We need a seat in the Basilica. Please let it be found. And it was quite the amazing experience. So if you have not seen the Mass, you can find it on EWTN. I also have some beautiful pictures of Deacon Dom and Bishop Baker, of course, at the Mass. And he gave a beautiful homily, Bishop Baker, which I'll be sharing in our number two, in my 2 cents segment, a portion of it. And also a wonderful interview I did with one of the pilgrims, a lovely young woman who is in music ministry and was able to sing at the Mass yesterday. She was part of the choir and also sang the responsorial psalm. So to give you an experience through her eyes and what it was like for her to be there and to be able to be part of the Mass. St. Francis of Assisi, pray for us. Now today I would be remiss if I did not mention that we have a beautiful feast day today as well. St. Faustina Kowalska, of course, who was given the message of divine mercy. Now that is a message that has just grown, thanks be to God, so strongly and so beautiful since the 20th century when she received the words from our Lord and that image that he gave her of him and his divine mercy, how much mercy he has, especially for sinners, saying the greater the sin, the greater the mercy. So what a great month for saints. St. Therese of Lisieux, St. Francis of Assisi, St. Faustina. We have my patron, St. Teresa of Avila, coming up on the 15th. So what a great month for faith. What a great time always to be Catholic. All right, so let's talk about what's coming up. Speaking of Catholic, on Catholic Connection, we have a wonderful show for you this morning. We are going to be chatting, as we always do, on Mondays with our very own Matt Swaim and our Journey Home highlights. Greg and Julie Alexander are joining us for our monthly marriage encounter for the month of October. And they are going to be talking about the lighthouse principle. What does that mean? Well, think about what a lighthouse does, shining a beacon of light, a beacon of hope. I'm going to leave it there because the way they approach this with marriage is just so beautiful and so powerful. And it's something that we can all do in our own marriages and other relationships. So Greg and Julie Alexander from the Alexander House, they join us for 2 segments this morning, our mornings on marriage. Wrapping up with Gail Buckley Barringer and our wonderful scripture verse of the week. This week, jot it down, John 21:9. Again, John 21:9. When they got out on land, they saw a charcoal fire there with fish lying on it and bread. So what does this mean? Gail will explain. And for our second hour of Catholic Connection, EWTN's Radio Extra, we are going to be talking a little bit more, as I mentioned, about the feast of St. Francis of Assisi and what happened yesterday, because this is a big anniversary, 800 years of his passing. We'll also be chatting with Katie Moran about the Forgotten and Abandoned First Saturday Devotion. So it should be a great second hour as well. Hope you can stay tuned. Let's take a look at the weather quickly for you, because there's some really bad heat going on and rain. Excessive rainfall for the Gulf Coast in Florida. October heat wave continues in California. National Weather Service saying a slow-moving front will be the focus area for heavy to excessive rainfall and a threat for flash urban flooding across parts of the Gulf Coast into central, northern, and Florida today and possibly tomorrow as well. And then we have abnormally hot and potentially record-breaking temps that are continuing for Southern California, and they stretch all the way to the Bay Area and the Central Valley area this week. Right now, already 5 minutes past the hour, we have to get to the news, and let's do that right now here on EWTN. Well, during his Sunday Angelus, the Holy Father reflecting on God's mercy, recalling St. Francis of Assisi on the 800th anniversary of his death. Thaddeus Jones explains the Pope invited the faithful to pray for peace and build harmony among young people.
1: On the 8th centenary of St. Francis' death, he recalled the saint as a laborer who worked fruitfully in the Lord's vineyard, responding to Jesus' call to repair his church. Inspired by the crucified one, Francis began by building his own life on Christ, sharing in his poverty, joy, and sufferings, even to the point of receiving the stigmata. His fervent prayer and charity towards all made him an example for the first friars, the Pope noted, who shared his asceticism as an authentic condition for reforming the church.
2: A San Francesco, Gesù stesso chiese di riparare la sua chiesa.
1: St. Francis repaired the church by virtue of his faith in the Lord Jesus, the Pope said, healing the rifts of discord through the witness of fraternal love. 8 centuries later, St. Francis' charism continues to bear fruit, Pope Leo continued, and this is evident both in the great and vibrant Franciscan family and the many gifts his spiritual legacy offers to the people of God. As the Church celebrates the Franciscan Jubilee year, the Pope invited the faithful to perseveringly ask for the gift of peace and sincerely commit ourselves to building harmony among peoples. He concluded by entrusting his work to the intercession of Mary before praying the Angelus in spiritual union with the faithful gathered at the Shrine of Pompeii for the supplication to the Virgin of the Holy Rosary. I'm Teres Jones.
0: And you can find out more about this next story. Bringing the transformative power of Eucharistic adoration to the big screen. It's entitled Adore Him, He Is Here. And it uses first-hand accounts of real encounters and transformation, as well as depictions of salvation history to portray the powerful love of God that is found in the Blessed Sacrament. The docudrama features a number of well-known Catholic leaders, including Archbishop Coakley of the Archdiocese of Oklahoma City, Archbishop Gomez of Los Angeles, Father Chris Alar, the Marian Fathers of the Immaculate Conception, Curtis Martin, the founder of FOCUS, Fellowship of Catholic University Students, and our very own evangelist and author and speaker, Chris Stefanik, and many, many more. The film opened yesterday and will be running through this Thursday, which is October 8th. In other news this morning, Tammy Trujillo tells us the Coast Guard is now suspending its search for 6 people aboard that medical plane that vanished in the waters off of New England.
3: The Boston-bound plane disappeared Saturday morning while flying from Bermuda, and crews later found debris about 20 miles off Nantucket. The Coast Guard covered about 4,500 square miles in its search. Latitude Air Ambulance says all 6 people unaccounted for are now presumed to have died. I'm Tammy Trujillo.
0: Forecasters are keeping a very close watch on the southwestern Gulf, where a low-pressure system now has a 50% chance of tropical development. The National Hurricane Center in Miami says a depression could form over the next few days as it tracks northeast toward Florida. The next named system on the list is Isaias. And the U.S. Supreme Court is set, as Mark Mayfield tells us, to reconvene today, and we'll hear several high-profile cases in its new term.
4: Coming up first, the High Court will hear arguments in a case out of Colorado that centers on whether lawsuits seeking to hold fossil fuel companies responsible for climate change can move forward in state courts. Also to be considered Monday is whether federal courts have the authority to review disputes involving veterans' benefits. During this 9-month term, the justices will also consider whether laws that ban semi-automatic rifles violate the Second Amendment, as well as the legality of voting laws that require proof of citizenship. They'll also decide on how much authority parents have over children who identify as transgender, and whether immigrants must remain in detention while they await deportation. I'm Mark Mayfield.
0: The U.S. removing all of its B-1 bombers from an airbase in the U.K. following security concerns over a suspected terror plot. The Pentagon saying about a dozen bombers stationed there have returned to the U.S. but remain ready for combat missions. The move following the arrest of 6 suspects accused of plotting an attack on the base, with U.K. officials saying there are indications Iran was involved. The suspects were later released on bail as British authorities continue investigating while Iran denies involvement. The U.S. has also increased security at other military bases in Great Britain. And Bree Tennis tells us there's a realtor from Southern California who was taken into custody at LAX yesterday. She's now facing charges of working as an agent for the Chinese government.
3: FBI agents say 34-year-old Wan Ying Zhang of Irvine was arrested as she tried to board a flight to Shanghai, China. She's being charged with acting as an unregistered agent for the Chinese government. Prosecutors say Zhang, who goes by the name Heather, followed orders from Chinese officials to spy on an official believed to be the U.S. resident son of the Taiwanese president. She allegedly sent photos, videos, and license plate numbers to Chinese handlers. Zhang is expected to make her initial appearance at a U.S. district court in Los Angeles today. I'm Bree Tennis.
0: Cornell University President Michael Kotlikoff speaking out publicly for the first time since a rape investigation involving a fraternity at the Ivy League school was reopened.
5: What happened to Jane Doe in 2024 is deeply disturbing and will weigh heavily on our community for years to come.
0: In his statement over the weekend, he went on to say his heart aches when he thinks of what she experienced and added, as an administration and as a community, we must do better. Meanwhile, the attorney of the female victim in that sexual assault case at Cornell University is taking aim at the investigation into her alleged rape. Appearing on CNN's State of the Union yesterday, Thomas Giroffra says her statement to police that she was raped did not appear in a report, adding that he believes there was a cover-up.
6: I'm not a person who believes in cover-ups, but in this case, I feel like there really was a cover-up. And I was surprised. I mean, thank goodness for whoever leaked this to the Times. We wouldn't have known what had happened.
0: He also said they believe more than seven men were actually involved. The woman, identified only as Jane Doe, claimed she was drugged and raped in 2024 by several members of a fraternity at the Ivy League school. And with midterm elections less than a month away, President Trump is visiting Nebraska. He is slated to speak to supporters at a rally in Grand Island, where he'll appear alongside Republican Senator Pete Ricketts as he campaigns for re-election. Over the weekend, the president headlining a rally in Ohio, where he claimed that if the Democrats gain power in November, the country will see the worst inflation in U.S. history. And Brad Ford tells us the governor of Washington State, Bob Ferguson, has now released his school cell phone ban legislation.
7: Governor Bob Ferguson went to Spokane's Lewis and Clark High School to make the announcement on Friday. The Phone Free Schools Act has a policy of away for the day. Students wouldn't have access to cell phones or smartwatches during class, between classes, or during lunch. Ferguson says studies show students do better in school without cell phones. School districts would decide how the phones are stored. The legislature would need to pass the bill. I'm Brad Ford.
0: It is a Monday morning. Hope your Monday is going beautifully. It is a beautiful feast day, the Feast of St. Faustina, a great way to refamiliarize yourself or get to know about the beautiful gift that was given to her, the message of divine mercy. Matt Swain was up next with the Journey Home Highlights. He has a special guest tonight on the program, a deacon, and actually a convert from Judaism, a great story. And then Julian Greg Alexander from the Alexander House. And Gail Buckley Barringer, of course, with our Scripture Verse of the Week. Hope your Monday is going well, and we appreciate your listenership here on EWTN. 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

0: It's a Monday morning. It is October 5th, 2026. Great to be with you. Beautiful feast day today, St. Faustina. And as always on Mondays, we get the scoop on what's coming up on The Journey Home, highlights of The Journey Home with the producer of that wonderful television program, which also airs on radio. Matt Swaim wears many hats, including being the host of the Sunrise Morning Show. And you hear that every morning on EWTN. Nice to talk to you again. It was just so soon, 2 hours
1: ago. I know. After we got to interview you about Francis of Assisi and hanging out at his place for his feast day. And yeah, we got a fun one tonight, Teresa.
0: I am so excited. I'm always excited about our segments. But being a deacon's wife, I always love stories about deacons.
1: Well, that's only... We don't get to the deacon part until probably three quarters into the episode because there's just a lot in Deacon Carrie Clivan's story. So you'll be amused to know that he grew up in a neighborhood in Brooklyn that was mostly Jewish families and Italian Catholic families. So you've already got the connection.
0: Yep.
1: And he has some fun stories that I cannot do justice to on the air here about what it was like growing up in that world, you know. And some of the cool cultural things that happen. He does say along the way that, you know, there you'd go through the neighborhood and there are people that would tell you what their ethnicity was and then what their religion was. And that everybody in his neighborhood was either Italian, Catholic, or Jewish. So there you go.
0: Yeah, but how fun. What an ethnically rich area in which to grow up, right?
1: Well, and both, and I think this is a big piece of this story, too, both having a very serious sense that what your culture passes down to you has some value, that it's not just aesthetics and a costume that you put on, right? That there's something that your family brought through and passed down that has, like, a real significance to you. And you know, living in a world where the Jewish families believed that and the Italian Catholic families believed that help him to sort of see it. You know, as a kid he didn't really appreciate that stuff. To him it was a lot of like more of a cultural identity, but the cultural identity matters, Teresa.
0: Right.
1: Like it does matter. Like that stuff becomes a part of you. It gets in your blood. Right. It gets in your bones. And so even though he grew up and essentially would have considered himself kind of spiritually agnostic, more of a scientific materialist, he and I, as I imagine you as an Italian Catholic fallen away from the faith, you never get all the way away from the stories formed you.
0: No, you don't. And I think that's what's so beautiful. And Italian Catholics and Jewish, I would say those growing up in the Jewish faith, are very similar to Italian Catholics or any ethnic Catholic because we grow up with those traditions and they're very much in our soul and in our blood. But we tend to maybe just look at them just as traditions as opposed to the faith. And then when you realize the beauty of how it all works together, that really is something.
1: Well, it's kind of interesting, too, as I was joking to you on the air. I can only say so much about this story because I'm like a white Anglo-Saxon Protestant from Kentucky. So, you know, in my experience, church was you go and find the people who you sort of connect with, and that's your tribe. Whereas in that world, your faith is so deeply embedded in, you have such a familial understanding. The church is a family. It's not just you and a group of people who all like the same kind of music. It's a family. That's an important part of the story. Another piece of this, too, is, you know, being, you know, married to an Italian Catholic. He thought, well, we'll just be blending cultures our whole life and just kind of move along with things. But there are several things, and I hesitate to spoil because there's some really powerful moments, including a relationship with a Baptist who became a Catholic and is now also a deacon that kind of helped him not only discover the Catholic Church, but also helped him understand how to discern a vocation to the diaconate. But one thing that pops up in Deacon Carey's story that I find pops up in a lot of stories of people who don't come from Protestant backgrounds or other Christian backgrounds, and that is the whole kind of either mystical experience or dream or I heard a voice thing. It happens a lot in Jewish conversion stories. It happens a ton in Muslim conversion stories. And I think it really illustrates this idea that God goes out and gets people, you know, or he sends Our Lady to go out and get people who maybe wouldn't hear about Christianity from a Christian. So they kind of get it direct, as it were.
0: One thing I thought was interesting is that did he ever dabble in the Messianic Judaism? Because there is a whole area of Jewish people that convert to Christianity, but they become Messianic Jews, and they're very, very anti-Catholic.
1: Yeah, it's interesting that you bring that up, Teresa, for a couple of reasons. One is that I've known a whole bunch of people who grew up Jewish and are now Catholic, and almost every single one of them describes it kind of in a different way. So Deacon Carey doesn't even think of himself as a convert. He thinks himself as a Jew who has the full picture, right? Or you'll hear some people say that they're completed Jews, or you know, some of these other terms that they use to describe themselves. Whereas what happens so often in Messianic Judaism is you have Gentile Protestants who are trying to sort of capture a cultural vibe that they see happening in the Old Testament, and sometimes mm-hmm. there are people from Jewish backgrounds who become Christians and join them, but there are also other Jews who are attracted to Christianity but really put off by what they think is their culture being co-opted by evangelical Gentiles, right? So it really depends. It really depends.
0: Yeah, don't you think, though, it makes sense if you are going to convert to Christianity for Jews, given if you look at the connection between the Old Testament, the New Testament, the church, and everything that's sacramental? It just seems to me the best place is in the Catholic Church. I mean, I would say that anyway, regardless, but I'm saying because if you're raised Jewish, even if maybe you're not practicing by the time you grow up, all the different things that they do at their various services are so connected to what we do at the Mass.
1: Well, and he gets into that a little bit too, especially as a deacon who now serves at the altar.
0: Right. Yeah.
1: You know, and the fulfillment of the things that he experienced in synagogue growing up. But also, Teresa, let's be honest. Jesus, Jewish. His mom,
0: right.
1: Jewish. All 12 apostles, Jewish.
0: Jewish.
1: All 3,000 people that converted on the day of Pentecost when Peter and the apostles went out and preached, Jewish. Right? So you can't get away from the idea that God wanted to tell a story through his people, fulfill it in Christ, and then expand it to all the nations. And that was always the promise, going back to Abraham.
0: So it's fascinating, too, because I was telling you when you told me the guest and how excited I was to see this the show tonight, the discernment process alone for converting is huge, and that could take years. But then you have a whole nother discernment effort, and that has to be taken very seriously. As a matter of fact, when you enroll, and you know this, I'm just telling this for the audience's sake, you have to apply. When you apply for the diaconate, you have to discern for a year.
1: Yeah.
0: And make sure that you are fit for this, and then also those who are in the formation program will decide if they believe that this is the right thing for you too. It's a two-step process, but so it's so involved, that discernment. And they tell us when you're in formation, you discern and you keep discerning. There, you know, you can't just say, "Oh, I'm in formation and now I'm going to be a deacon." No, it's a process.
1: Well, not only that, they got to get you to sign off before they ordain Deacon Dom, right?
0: Mm-hmm.
1: I mean, this is there is a vocation that you're already in,
0: right.
1: In the case of many of these men before they pursue ordination to the diaconate. And he talks about that. He talks a little bit too about his you know, his experience of being ordained, and he's a fun guy. He's just he sort of radiates the joy of what it looks like when someone's where they're supposed to be, you know?
0: Yeah, I bet he's a great homilist too.
1: Oh yeah. Well, he shares a little bit about kind of how he approaches his homily based on, you know, his experience. You know, he can sort of tie in those Old Testament readings in a unique way. Mm-hmm. All right, when he's got the homily, because, you know, he grew up with, you know, those stories being embedded in him as a Jewish child, and now he sees them in a different light and can share perspectives on them as a, you know, believing Catholic.
0: Well, you think about St.
1: Cool
0: Paul,
1: story.
0: Right? That's St. Paul's training as a leading Jewish teacher. He was so knowledgeable of the Jewish faith. Who better than to, you know, become this great Christian leader and the, you know, considered, right, the main writer of the New Testament, doing so much to spread Christianity because he knew so much about who Jesus was.
1: Yeah, and he gets into, Deacon Carey does, what Paul has to say about this sort of tension that Paul himself felt, that he knew that God loved the Jewish people on account of the patriarchs and the prophets, and all the promises of God were fulfilled through them up to Christ. But also that there are a lot of them who don't believe that Jesus is the Christ. And, you know, what do you do with that? Deacon Carey, you know, kind of expresses that tension, that desire and hope that's all wrapped up in his experience as well.
0: Well, we look forward to it. Another great show tonight, The Journey Home. The producer of that show and the host of the Sunrise Morning Show, Matt Swaim, joins us on Mondays for Journey Home Highlights. We'll be right back.
2: When we pray, we should talk to God. It sounds simple. It's not always that simple. It's just like making any conversation, though. So sometimes we need prayer starters. things that'll give us a boost and get the conversation going. The formal prayers we have in the church, like the Our Father, the Hail Mary, the Glory Be, even the Creed, all of these things are ways that we can begin to talk to God. God doesn't get tired of hearing us say the standard prayers of the church. We can begin there.
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5: 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Today we pray for vocations to the consecrated life. Lord Jesus Christ, we praise you and wish to follow you wherever you lead us. The world is a better place because of the contributions of those who have followed you in the consecrated life. The poor have been fed, the sick have been comforted, the young have been educated, and prayers from monastic hearts have brought us many graces. Bless our times with more vocations to the religious life, so that we too may enjoy the blessings of your presence with us. Amen.
6: 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I'm Dr. David Anders. 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
0: Greg and Julie Alexander are back with us for our Mornings on Marriage. We do this once a month. Their beautiful website of their wonderful marriage coaching ministry, thealexanderhouse.org. And this morning, we are going to talk about something called the Lighthouse Principle in Marriage. This is such a beautiful, I think, imagery when you think about what a lighthouse does. So, Greg and Julie, thank you for joining us. Okay, so give us an idea, Greg. I'll go to you first. What is meant by the Lighthouse Principle in Marriage? Explain that for us.
7: You know, Teresa, this is something Robin Zamora, our Director of Marriage Disciples, came up with. And, you know, when we talk about a Lighthouse Principle, we are literally using the image of a lighthouse. And as you know, lighthouses, they don't go out in the storms and the water and drag ships in, but they stand firmly on ground, and they shine the light to help couples see where they are, or to help people see where they are. And especially when the seas are rough, it helps them be able to find their way back to safety or to avoid hazards anyway. But for the Alexander House, we are that lighthouse. But not only for the Alexander House, but all good marriages can be a lighthouse for other couples, because a strong Christian marriage can be a visible sign of hope for another couple that might be experiencing problems. And the couples that we work with are just that, couples who need someone who can understand where they're at, to understand that we have had struggles too, but more importantly, to offer them a semblance of hope, you know, that everything is not over, that you can find your way back to shore, so to speak.
0: Now, do you think that this can also, and Julie, I'll go to you for this answer, could the Lighthouse Principle also be applied within the marriage to the couple? Because maybe there's someone, maybe you're going through as a spouse, husband or wife, through a difficult time, maybe at work or maybe health-wise, and you can be that lighthouse for the other person.
8: Absolutely. Yes, Teresa, absolutely right, because what the lighthouse represents is the firm stance of in the truth, shining that light, and we all know where light comes from. Light comes from Christ. Mm-hmm. And it's the perfect example of, Teresa, we don't, you know, chase after, run after, go and change the truth to try to acquiesce to something that people are struggling with. We stand on truth, and it goes back to the point where knowing that in the lighthouse, nobody has a perfect marriage. So being the lighthouse doesn't mean that you have to be perfect or have a perfect marriage. You know, we've been doing this for 26 years, and it goes back to the point of having the experience of understanding what works best and why it works is the point of being that strong truth. But the light that we should be shining out is on Christ himself, both if it's in my own individual marriage and if it's us as a couple, to shine that light to Christ, because that's who we're leading the couples to, is to find that light, which is Jesus Christ himself.
7: But I also, too, Teresa, want to go back to that, because what you said is exactly right. And it's akin to what is called being a helpmate. for the other person. So when we see that our spouse is experiencing difficulties or are troubling times, we can be that lighthouse to help them come back to that state of peace in the relationship. And so, yeah, I love when you say that, is that we can be a lighthouse for our spouse in a marriage, even when they themselves are experiencing those difficult times.
0: Yeah, that's a beautiful analogy. Talking with Greg and Julie Alexander, as we do once a month, the Alexander House, and this is our Mornings on Marriage. This morning, we're discussing the lighthouse principle. Now, Greg, you have a particular way in the ministry of the Alexander House of putting this principle in practice through the marriage disciples. How does that work within the coaching that you do?
7: Yeah, Teresa, what we do is we find those couples, again, that are in those troubled waters who need that lighthouse to shine a light to help show them the way back to shore, in essence, to help them show their way back to each other and to Christ. And so in that process that we created that we call the six essential elements for a strong Catholic marriage, we take them through the process of understanding what God intended marriage to be, because we can only experience the fullness of that grace when we live marriage in accord to God's ways. Which is also one of the big misconceptions, is that we think that because we're living in the sacrament, all the grace is there and readily available. And the grace is there, but only to the extent in which we comply with how God called us to live marriage. And you really be hard-pressed to say, find one, two good couples out of 10 who can articulate even what God's plan for marriage is. So marriage disciples are there to help those couples understand that there is hope, there is a way, and we're here to walk with you to help show you the way.
0: Yeah. So you're talking about also, and you mentioned this early on, Julie and Greg, in the interview. Julie, I'll go back to you, that other couples can be a lighthouse to other marriages out there. And someone's listening, they're saying, well, yeah, that sounds great, but I'm not a trained marriage counselor or coach. How are we going to be, you know, the lighthouse for another couple? What would you say to that?
8: I would say that just by living your sacrament, you do become that light. You are already the lighthouse when you live it out faithfully, truthfully. And you, not only if you're working together to lead each other to Christ, then just out of what you're doing, you're showing other people by your witness that you are the lighthouse and they want to follow you. And where are you going? You're going to Christ, because it goes back to that understanding of we don't need a degree. You know, you don't need a title. You just need to be, you don't need even to be a counselor. You just need to accompany another couple, walk with them and tell them there is hope. You're not the only one that has issues. You're not the only one experiencing problems. Every marriage experiences problems. But if we can just be that voice of truth to say, God is committed to your marriage, and we will help you to stay together, to walk this journey, and to lead you again to truth, the light, which is Christ.
0: Yeah, absolutely. So practically, if you see a marriage that's struggling, how do you do that, though, in addition to what you just said? And how do you, as counselors, do that, coaches?
7: Yeah, a lot of times we start with truth, so just giving a couple hope. And that typically starts with your own personal story. You know, everybody has a story. Julie and I have a story. You, Deacon Dunn, have a story. And so when we allow those couples to see that they're not the only ones who had experienced a difficulty, that in and of itself gives them hope. And then from that point again, and listening to the couple, you know, a lot of times we want to jump in. We act like we can fix the marriage. We have all the answers, but the first thing we need to do is listen to them before we can advise them. We got to see what they're going through, not siding with one or the other, really realizing that that truth is somewhere in the middle, because each one has their own perspective as to what has brought the marriage down. And then as we begin to kind of build that rapport and give them that sense of trust, then we start laying forth the foundation again for those six essential elements and help them bring them back to what God wanted the marriage to be, as opposed to what they thought it should be.
8: Important comment to make, Teresa, is just we need to start to protect the marriage, protect our own marriage, protect other marriages, because we have to be careful, even as parents or friends, to not take sides. There's truth in everyone's thoughts and everyone's side and everyone's in their own individual experience in their marriage. So what we need to do is make sure that there is no isolation. Isolation is so dangerous for struggling couples. So we need to invite these couples into a community. I mean, right now we are looking for marriage disciples. We will train couples. We will help couples walk with other couples. We're looking for marriage ambassadors, those that just stand for truth, that speak the truth about what marriage is, and to lead them to resources like the Alexander House. A lot of times couples don't think that there's even a hope for their marriage. But when they hear another couple share their struggles, immediately everything starts to change and they don't feel so isolated and they feel like maybe there is hope, maybe there is something that we can do. And when you walk with that couple, there is immediate hope in their hearts thinking, we can do this because we have someone now who cares.
9: Yeah, and I think it's so important. It's funny, isn't it, though, because people will say, well, I've had a lot of problems in my marriage, so I obviously couldn't be a lighthouse to another couple. We couldn't be a lighthouse. But not that you have to give every single detail of what you went through, and that's not what we're saying, but everyone struggles, as you mentioned, and to be able to witness to that, to say how your faith and your determination to honor the marriage and the covenant of marriage and God's plan for marriage led you through the darkness into being a lighthouse. More with Greg and Julie Alexander. We're also going to chat briefly about the beautiful pilgrimage that's filling up. It is going to be phenomenal. Northern Italy next September. We'll be right back.
10: Sometimes God doesn't change your problems because he's trying to use your problems to change you. Maybe he doesn't remove that obstacle to your goals because he loves you way too much to give you what you want and he wants you to change your goals. Maybe nothing's working as you plan because God doesn't like your plan. I prayed many times, okay, Lord, I give up. To which I can almost hear him reply, finally, I've been trying to get you to do that for so long. We tend to blame our problems on everyone else. It's not me, it's my boss, the weather, my husband, the monthly payment on that car I shouldn't have bought because I can't afford it. You know, I almost never hear people say, Chris, I think I need to just change myself. So I want to propose this. Maybe, just maybe, the main thing standing between you and your peace of mind is you. How far does God have to push for you to say, okay, Lord, I give up. Let's try things your way. How about we change me to obtain the peace that I'm dreaming about? Send us a message at connect@reallifecatholic.com. 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
9: TheAlexanderHouse.org. Check out their beautiful website and ministry that they've been doing now for 26 years. And they are truly a lighthouse, and they have been. And they can help you be the same. All right, so one of the things you wanted to discuss, Greg and Julie, is what would happen if Catholic parishes embrace this idea of parishes with couples in that church becoming lighthouses for other marriages. What do you think? Greg, I'll go to you first. Oh, Julie, go ahead.
7: Teresa.
9: Okay, heard you.
8: Yeah, I'm going to go first. No, I'm just
9: okay.
8: Kidding.
7: I have no choice. She's snatching the mic from me. Okay, sweetheart, you go first.
8: Well, Teresa, it would transform parish life. I mean, imagine if a struggling couple knew that there were three or four married couples in their parish that they could go talk to or they could reach out to in the time of crisis or even in just questions or little struggles that then turn into big issues. Imagine if every newly married couple, young couples, old couples were, if old couples were walking with them, imagine just the experience and the strength in that parish, because most churches are filled with married couples. But the issue is we are like islands by ourselves, struggling, not thinking anybody could ever understand. But if you picture again the rocky seas, and definitely marriage can be the rockiest thing that we ever get into, and the boat is all over the place, and then you see this light shining and this image coming towards you, Jesus walking on the water. We help couples get out of their boat and walk to Christ, but helping them get there is the most It is the best thing ever. Then all of a sudden this community at a parish turns into something where people are encouraging each other to stay in their vocation of marriage rather than finding a way to get out secretly and really dying by themselves.
9: Yeah.
7: And seriously, it's something, you know, a lot of times I say it's a battle to be fought on many fronts. And a marriage disciples really work with those troubled marriage relationships. But again, as Julie alluded to, how wonderful would it be in every parish if we had marriage disciple couples that these troubled marriages can turn to? And I don't say that to dismiss counseling, because there are those times when they need that traditional counseling. Mm-hmm. But for a lot of couples, they're good couples, they're healthy couples, they just have never learned or lost their way. And again, if we can have these couples deployed all over the place, you know, it'll give us an opportunity to bring a sense of hope back to the marriage community, first of all, but then also, as we know,

0: will make a difference of someone having hope or having or not having hope at all.
1: Yeah, absolutely. What a great discussion. What a great analogy and idea to keep in our minds and heart, the lighthouse principle for our own marriages, but to be a lighthouse to others. Greg and Julie Alexander of the Alexander House. The website is thealexanderhouse.org. Okay, we have a few minutes left. I just want to switch gears. We have about 4 minutes. And I wanted to talk about our amazing pilgrimage that's coming up next year. It is open to everyone. Couples, of course, we have quite a few couples signed up already. So couples, families, singles. But this is an extremely, I think, unique trip. And it's called La Dolce Fide 2027, Growing in Holiness or the Passion of Christ and the Saints of Northern Italy. So we are going to have the opportunity to go to this little town in Northern Italy in Piedmonte. And we're going to Serdevolo, which every 5 years puts on this amazing passion play. They've built an amphitheater. It's all the costumes are locally built. The set is entirely built by locals. And they have a dedication to doing this passion play. They started in June, and it runs through September. And that's part of the itinerary. But we're also going to learn more about St. Gianna Barettamola. Her daughter is scheduled to be with us. We're also going to the tomb of now St. Giorgio Frassati in Torino. We are going to the Lake District. It's really a unique trip. Now, you guys have been to Italy with us more than once, and I know, Greg, you guys are really excited about this itinerary.
2: Oh, we are extremely excited, especially around the lakes. Teresa, something I've been looking forward to. I've been wanting to go to Lake Como for a long time, but I'm thinking about lakes, and then I'm thinking about Lighthouse again, because on our last trip, you know, the work that we're doing, the prayer, devotionals in the morning.
1: Devotionals, yeah.
2: And as a result of that, you know, we were a lighthouse because there were several couples on the trip who after the trip called us looking for help in their marriage. And, you know, a lot of times people have to understand you don't have to be in serious trouble just to have an opportunity to make things better. Or when you see that there's rocky roads ahead, you know, looking for that opportunity to make that relationship stronger. I think it's also important to say, too, that this is not just for couples. You know, we keep talking about couples here, mornings on marriage, but this is for everyone who can attend and who feel called to attend to just enjoy this beautiful pilgrimage in Northern Italy.
0: Yes, yeah. And I get excited, Teresa, because honestly, it's the most incredible time when we get to experience Mass, the Holy Sacrifice of the Mass, all together. I mean, Father Frankie, I tell you, he brings us to tears. He opens our heart, explodes. And then watching you watch Deacon Dom on the altar, it's really, it is such a beautiful experience of growing in friendship, growing in our faith, growing, meeting new people. We just are so excited and ask everybody to come with us. And any of our kids that are listening, I know some of them, one just said they want to go to Lake Como also. Well, come on, let's go. Let's all go as a family. How awesome
1: let's
0: would
1: go
0: that
1: to Lake
0: be
1: Como.
0: To bring a
1: well, Lake,
0: whole family?
1: Yeah. Lake Orta is also, where do you see Lake Orta? We're going there as well. That's really unique. It's a very tiny lake that very few people visit. And I wanted specifically to put it on the itinerary because it's so unique and it is related to silence. And Dominic's really excited to get me back on that island, so maybe I can keep quiet for more than a few minutes. Just saying. Anyway, it's so true.
2: And
1: you know that. Go ahead, Greg. What?
2: Right. I was going to say the passion play, Teresa, you know, and anyone has ever seen a live passion play before, you know how moving it is. And I've watched YouTube videos on the one there in Serdevolo, and I am just looking forward to being there, experiencing that. It's going to be awesome.
1: It's going to be great. And we already have 15 people signed up, so it is filling up quickly. You can get information, of course, through our friends at Corporate Travel Service, ctscentral.net. It's also on Julie and Greg's website, thealexanderhouse.org, and my website under the events section. You can download the brochure. September 15th to the 24th, 2027. La Dolce Fide in Northern Italy, teresatomeo.com/events. We thank Julie and Greg for their great contribution again this morning. And for more great contributions, we go to the amazing Gail Buckley with our beautiful scripture verse of the week, which I love. Gail, good morning. Thanks for joining us.
3: Good morning. Our scripture verse today is from the Gospel of John, chapter 21, verse 9. It says, "When they got out on land, they saw a charcoal fire there with fish lying on it and bread." And, Teresa, I just wanted to follow up from a couple of weeks ago when we talked about that heavy load of 153 fish that the apostles caught.
1: I remember.
3: And that didn't break the net. Well, you know, as our verse today states, Jesus was on the shore. And when Peter and the others got out on the land, they saw Jesus cooking this fire over a charcoal fire. I mean, the fish, cooking fish of

0: for the charcoal fire. And mm-hmm. we know that Peter was very excited, you know, to see Jesus, because as soon as John told him it was Jesus, he immediately jumped out of the boat and swam ashore. And so, but I wonder, Teresa, that what went through Peter's mind when he saw Jesus standing beside a charcoal fire? You know, I think we all know what it feels like to be haunted by a specific memory. You know, sometimes a certain smell or sound can instantly, you know, transport us back to that moment. And for Peter, I think that trigger might have been the smell of that burning charcoal fire as he stood there in front of Jesus. Mm-hmm. You know, the entire New Testament, there's only two times that a charcoal fire is mentioned, and both are in the Gospel of John. And the first time, of course, that we smell that charcoal fire was on the night of Holy Thursday when Jesus had been arrested. And do you remember Peter was scared to death? He was terrified, and he was out there in the cold, and he was warming himself over a charcoal fire when he denied Jesus. Three times he denied him. And we're told that then he, you know, ran out into the dark, you know, crying, sobbing. And now here we are, after Jesus' resurrection on the shore of Galilee, and the apostles have hauled in that miraculous catch of fish, and they step off the boat into the, you know, to the beach, and smelling that smoke and the fire and seeing Jesus, I just feel certain that Peter, you know, his mind immediately went back to that night. And I mean, was Jesus trying to shame him? No, I don't think so. No. Not at all. Mm-hmm. I think mm-hmm. what Jesus might have been doing, though, is recreating that scene to bring it back to Peter's mind, and then to redeem him. Because it was then when he, you know, he asked him after they had eaten, he asked him three times, you know, Simon, do you love me? And of course, Peter, you know, told him three times, you know I love you. And that's when I think Peter was redeemed for expressing his love for Jesus. And actually, I believe, Teresa, that this is like the spiritual foundation for the sacrament of reconciliation. You know, so many people ask me, you know, or all of us, you know, Catholics, that we hear, well, why do you have to pray to a priest? Why do you have to confess your sins out loud to a priest? And, of course, you know, we can pray directly to Jesus. Of course we do. But in persona Christi, when the priest is in persona Christi and we say our, you know, sins to him, I think it's just so comforting, so wonderful to be able to hear out loud this him say, you know, your sins have been forgiven. And how wonderful it must have been for Peter to know that Jesus not only forgave him, but he loved him so much, and that he trusted him enough to put him in charge of his church and of us, his people. Right. Right. And that's how I feel after I have confessed my sins and I hear those words, your sins have been forgiven, go and sin no more, or whatever. It's wonderful. It's so comforting. And I think, you know, Peter must have felt the same way, even more so.
1: Yeah, and I think, you know, where that look of Jesus by the charcoal fire when Peter was there and denying Christ, that look was not a look of condemnation. It was a look of love, that he loved him, but he was heartbroken. He knew it was going to happen, but he was heartbroken. It was a look of love, but I can only imagine how Peter felt, because the Lord was looking at him with love, not with hate or condemnation, right?
0: Amen, yes. I can imagine, you know, like, have you ever been at a stoplight or something and a song comes on the radio that just transports you immediately back to that time? Mm-hmm. That's happened to me so many times when a smell or something, a song comes on, and I think about that time. And I really think that's what happened here, that Peter, seeing Jesus standing in front of that charcoal fire and smelling the charcoal fire, must have really taken him back to that time when he denied him and he felt so bad about it. But Jesus loves him so much. And he loves us all so much. And if we repent, he forgives us all of everything, you know.
1: And Scripture is pretty clear about confession. I mean, I know that our evangelical brothers and sisters often refer to a one verse. I think it's in John, 1 John, where it says, confess your sins, and they claim that that means we can just confess it. You don't have to confess to a priest. But in that particular verse, it does not say how to confess or to whom, and yet Jesus was very particular when he told the apostles, whose sins you forgive, they will be forgiven, whose sins you bound, they will be bound. Well, then what does that mean? Then obviously the priest or the church leader has to be involved.
0: They have
1: somehow
0: to hear it, right?
1: They have to hear it, right.
0: Yeah, yeah, absolutely. And I don't know why they don't see that verse, sort of like John 6 verse that they come over. You know, it doesn't go with their theology, but That's exactly what he said. You know, he gave them the power to forgive. And if they have the power to forgive, why wouldn't we go to them if Jesus gave them that power? Of course we would go. And as we know, the priest is a persona Christi. He's in the place of Jesus when he gets to forgive us. So it's like
1: beautiful,
0: having Jesus.
1: What a beautiful discussion today. Thank you so much for all you do with Catholic Scripture Study and our weekly installation. We really enjoy it. Again, write this verse down, John 21:9. When they got out on land, they saw a charcoal fire with fish lying on it and bread. We'll be right back.
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2: 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I'm Doug Keck. 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
4: 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Did you know there are many interesting facts about St. Therese of Lisieux? Here are two. She had thick blonde curls and blue eyes. Her hair is encased above her bed at Lisieux. The drawings of her with brown hair, well, they're incorrect. She had a white spaniel given to her by her father. When she entered Carmel and furniture was being delivered to the sisters, her spaniel Tom went along. Quickly spotting his little mistress among the novices, he bounced towards her. She was so moved, she caught him up in her novice veil. Her sister Celine recalls Therese as an 8-year-old hand-feeding Tom when all had felt he was dying. Celine credits Therese with saving her dog's life. I'm Sandra McDevitt for EWTN Radio.

0: for us. Coming up in hour number two, for our 2 cent segment after the news and weather, we are going to take a look at yesterday in Assisi, the Feast of St. Francis of Assisi. I'll tell you about the events and the incredible mass that took place at 11 a.m. Rome time that was played and aired on EWTN. There's also a link on our website. I think you can go to our YouTube page for it, but it was just beautiful. It took place in the upper basilica. Well, technically, no, it's a lower basilica. There's three levels. So the first level where the beautiful lawn is the upper basilica, and then the lower basilica, and the below that, obviously, is the crypt. But it was just, it was packed. It was phenomenal. There were people outside. They had big screens outside in the courtyard and above on the lawn. But it was such a powerful experience, and what a joy and a blessing to have Bishop Robert Baker, the Bishop Emeritus of Birmingham, Alabama, who still resides in Birmingham, by the way, to be the celebrant of that mass. And he is such a dear bishop, a holy bishop, but such a nice person, so approachable, and it was so good to see him again. And what a blessing that was. And my husband was able to serve as the deacon, which we were totally floored by. I don't even know how that happened. It's a God thing. Because we thought, okay, well, maybe he'll get to serve, that which would have been an honor, right? But we expected, because this is such an important mass, we expected dozens, maybe, I don't know, at least half a dozen deacons, but there was only one, but there were quite a few priests. We'll tell you about it. And then I'm also going to play a clip from the beautiful homily given by Bishop Baker and a quick interview I did with a pilgrim who sang at the Mass yesterday and what that meant to her. And then we're going to talk about Fatima and also First Saturday Devotions, which is a beautiful thing. Katie Moran, who has been with us on EWTN, she's also an author. She joins us for the rest of the program in hour number two. Stay tuned.
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14: Get up and they have a child now, and, you know, we go by the house, and we know the house is in good hands.
15: That's great. 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I've seen it.

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2: 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Roughly 200 people in Russia are under medical observations due to possible exposure to plague. The White House told Axios they are monitoring the reports and related quarantines in Russia. Russian officials say a woman who was an employee at an anti-plague research institute in Irkutsk has died from an unspecified form of the disease. Russia's public health agency says she had originally been diagnosed with pneumonia of unknown causes, and they are monitoring people who may have been exposed to her. President Trump is creating a new Super Intelligence Force, or SIF. Tammy Trujillo has the details.
3: Trump posted on Truth Social, the agency will work closely with public interest groups, religious organizations, and critical infrastructure providers. National Intelligence Director Jay Clayton, FTC Chairman Andrew Ferguson, Chief Technology Officer Emil Michael, and other leaders will manage the agency. I'm Tammy Trujillo.
2: Crocs and miniskirts could be banned soon in Florida classrooms. The State Department of Education is weighing a strict new employee dress code targeting casual footwear, shorter hemlines, and religious head coverings. Critics are already slamming the proposal as a heavy-handed step too far. After Tennessee officials failed in their September 30th attempt to execute death row inmate Krista Gayle Pike for a 1995 murder, a number of faith leaders, including Tennessee's Catholic bishops, are supporting her attorney's request for her sentence to be commuted to life in prison. Her attorney said in a current filing that Pike was unconscious, intubated, and on a ventilator at a Nashville area hospital. They say she remains critically ill as doctors work to clear the execution drug from her system. The state's governor, Bill Lee, has halted the one remaining execution for the rest of the year, pending an investigation. I'm Mary Graham for Relevant Radio News.
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11: All right, whatever. 888-914-9149. Let's go to Mary Jane now. I'm tempted to say something about Last Dance with Mary Jane, but I'm not. I'm not going to say that. Good morning, Mary Jane in Augusta, Georgia.
12: Hello, how are you?
11: I am well, thank you.
12: Oh, I didn't mean to say that. We even vetted the caller, the screener said, now don't ask him how he's doing. Okay, I'm so blessed and privileged to get to talk to you. So my fiance is Methodist, and he knows the Bible like you would not believe. Mm-hmm. And which actually helps me because all these years that I've known him, I have started reading the Bible, and I never did. And I'm
11: 55
12: years old. So anyway, so I've learned a lot. But he says that there's, and I haven't asked him where in the Bible, but there's in the Bible, it says that Mary has had other children, and I thought she was a perpetual virgin.
13: Yeah.
12: Where in the Bible can I direct him to see that she did not have other children, or is it? I'll let you go.
13: Sure. I think I understand the question. So this is a not uncommon trope among Protestants who believe that Mary had other children besides Jesus. Not because there's any, you know, necessarily any strong biblical evidence outside of the fact that in a few places in the New Testament, some people are called the brothers and the sisters of the Lord. Most notably in Matthew chapter 13, where four of these men are named. James, Joseph, Simon, and Jude. They're known as the brothers of the Lord. So the short answer to your question, I'm going to give you a short answer, then I'm going to give you the resource that I think you want to, not only for yourself, but also you could share with him. The short answer is Mary was a perpetual virgin, and she never had any other children in addition to Jesus, and her virginity was not compromised by giving birth to Jesus. So the dogma of the Catholic faith is that Mary was a virgin before, during, and after the birth of Jesus. And that's an important thing to note because, at least with regard to other children, Mary did not have intimacy with her husband, Saint Joseph. So there were no other children born to her. Now, the Bible nowhere explicitly says that Mary did not have other children besides Jesus, nor does the Bible explicitly say that Mary did have other children besides Jesus. Rather, what you see is a series of, I would argue, implicit clues that point, I think, overwhelmingly in the direction that Mary did not have any other children, that Jesus was an only child. So you see in an article that I wrote, the article is called, Yes, Jesus Was an Only Child. And the subtitle is, Did Mary Have Children After Jesus? A biblical defense of her perpetual virginity. So what I would recommend is that if you get this article, and I'll tell you in a moment how to get it, I will take you through all of the arguments, every single one of the arguments that are raised, trying to prove that Jesus had other brothers and sisters who were the sons and daughters of Mary, and you will be able to conclusively rule that out. But also, I take into account, what did the early church say? In the early church, believed in Mary's perpetual virginity. In fact, there was somebody who tried to argue against that in St. Jerome. St. Jerome was in the 4th century, and the guy's name was Helvidius. And so St. Jerome wrote what it was called Against Helvidius, which was an apologetics tract that he used to show that Helvidius's arguments, you know, that Jesus was the firstborn son of Mary and Joseph, as it says in Matthew chapter 1, and he points out that firstborn is a legal title. It doesn't mean that there were other children. And all the other various arguments, the brothers of the Lord and so on. But one particular thing that St. Jerome did that I think is largely lost on many people, and that is he points out in a story from Numbers 26 and Numbers 36, between those chapters, you read the story of a man named Zelophehad. And you may say, Zelophehad? Never heard of Zelophehad. Yeah, Zelophehad was the father of Hepher, H-E-P-H-E-R, one of Gilead's six sons. The other sons of Gilead were, and I won't bore you with all the names, but they were Zelophehad's uncles. And their sons were his cousins, his first cousins, because Zelophehad, we're told, had no brothers. And he had no sons. He only had daughters. And the reason this is important is because St. Jerome appeals to this passage to show conclusively that those daughters of Zelophehad married the cousins, the first cousins, by way of his brothers. Excuse me. And in the article, I trace it all out so you can see that the Bible clearly uses the word brothers to mean cousins. They were not the actual brothers of Zelophehad's daughters. They were the brethren, the sons of Gilead. And the daughters of Zelophehad married the sons of Gilead. They married their cousins. And yet the Bible uses the word brothers. So this is another clue. And the reason St. Jerome points this out is he says in the Bible, when you meet these passages where it talks about the brothers of the Lord, it doesn't mean that they were the sons of Mary. It's referring to kinship, to nephews, uncles, cousins, etc. So in this article, I lay it all out for you, verse by verse. I take apart all the arguments that are used against Mary's perpetual virginity. So really, there's no stone left unturned here in this article. And the last thing I'll mention is that even Martin Luther, who is no friend of the Catholic Church, and John Calvin, who is no friend of the Catholic Church, even they believed in Mary's perpetual virginity. And they dismissed the arguments that were brought up in their day about Mary having other children besides Jesus. They said, absolutely not. The Bible does not say that. The Bible says that Mary was a perpetual virgin. And they, of course, were not doing it in any way because they liked the Catholic Church. They basically hated the Catholic Church. And so even they agree with it. So it's a weird happenstance that modern-day Protestant folk today who derive much of their theology from Luther and Calvin are unaware that Luther and Calvin would have told them, stop it, Mary did not have any other children. So I'll leave it at that, Mary Jane. Any questions before I move on? Would you like to know how to get that article?
12: Is it in your Substack?
13: Yes, it is. Okay. Yeah, it's there. So if you subscribe, you'll always be notified of new articles. But if you go there to my Substack, just go to the archive, and then you'll look for the article that's called Yes, Jesus Was an Only Child. And that's the article, and it's all there for free.
12: Wonderful, wonderful. Well, my good man, we just made a 7-hour trip to Florida and listened to Relevant Radio all the way, you know, from your shows all the way there, all the way back. And we listened to a book you recommended. I had written to you about how he felt like every time we consecrated that was like crucifying Jesus every time. And so we read the Bread of Life, or listened to it. So that was really good.
13: I'm really glad to hear that. When is the happy day for your wedding?
12: We are hoping that it is going to be right after Christmas. But right now I'm on respite. I was taking care of my mom and dad. My mom passed away. I'm still taking care of my father in Massachusetts. Okay. And the priest, I have to get him to commit to a date. So, but we went through pre-Cana. That was so wonderful. I didn't know pre-Cana was so great. And we even had to go to the, even though we're 65, we had to go to the first classes on the rhythm method. That's what we called it back in our day.
13: And NFP.
12: So we had to, pardon me?
13: Well, NFP is the code word now.
12: Yes. So, and I did want to say, I think you and I are close in age, and I was in Southern California in the late 60s, early 70s in Costa Mesa, and you said you were in Southern California. That's where you grew up, right?
13: Yeah, that's right. I grew up in Mission Viejo, just down the street from you.
12: Oh, yes. Oh, that's so neat. So anyway, small world. Small world.
13: True. Well, congratulations, Mary Jane. And I hope everything goes smoothly, and may God grant you both many happy years together. Thank you. We're going to move on to more phone calls. First, though, if you're wondering about that article in which I demonstrate conclusively, really, the Bible demonstrates conclusively
14: that Mary did not have other children besides Jesus. Forgive my voice going out on me. You'll find that Cyrus is going to post that. Tell the people back home, Cyrus, where they can find that.
15: I didn't hear no bell, Pat. Get up.
16: All right. So if you go to relevantradio.com/Patrick, and let's see, there'll be some buttons there. You want to click the links button, and that'll open up a little window. Scroll down a little bit, and then you'll see Patrick's articles, and that'll take you to a Substack. Mm-hmm. Once you're at a Substack, I recommend just subscribing to it, and that way you can bypass all of those steps.
14: Yeah, it's true.
16: And you'll always be updated when Patrick writes a new article, which is quite frequently.
14: Yeah, well, I try to provide as much as possible, especially questions like that that come up on the show. So that's all there. It's all free. Nothing's being sold. It's all there for you. And you're also posting it on social media, so on X and on the show's Facebook page, right?
16: That is correct. Yep. Yep. So it's and I try my best to put them in the show notes as well. So if you go to relevantradio.com, about an hour after the show, we have the podcast up. If you click on the show notes, you'll see links there as well. So I try to make it as easy as possible.
14: Yeah, I mean, to put a big button right there would be even better. So
16: that's a really good idea. See, we should have a button on the main page.
14: I'm always thinking.
16: Great idea.
14: I think and think and think and think.
16: How do you come up with these things?
14: I don't know. They just come to me. 888-914-9149. I want to move quickly through phone calls to get to as many people as possible. Let's go to, and by the way, the number is 888-914-9149. We'll go now to Jocelyn in San Antonio. Hi, Jocelyn.
17: Hi, Mr. Patrick McDrid.
14: Hello.
17: I want to talk. Have you heard of Lilith?
14: Frasier?
17: Heard of that person before? Yeah, or from the Sikh, or as they describe her, Adam's first wife, who later became a demon. Does she ever exist in the Bible?
14: No, Lilith is not she's not in the book of Genesis. She's not mentioned anywhere. This is a Jewish tradition that holds that she was the first wife, and that, you're right, she eventually became a demon. And that she was kind of like the anti-Eve. And because she would not submit to Adam's authority, she got banished. And that's when God created Eve. Now, none of this is true. At least none of it has anything to do with the biblical record. But that's where it comes from. It comes from the Jewish folklore, not from the Bible.
17: Oh, okay. I also have another question.
14: All right.
17: After an Adam and Eve, how do they produce more people?
14: Well, their children intermarried. So we're told that after Cain killed Abel, so then there was Cain, and he was banished, and then the son Seth was another son. And then it says that Adam and Eve had other children. It doesn't tell us their names, but the children would have intermarried at first. That'd be the only way that they could reproduce. And then because they lived long lives, and there were presumably many children, within a not too long period of time, there were enough of them that they could then intermarry with cousins. And then before too long, they wouldn't have to marry closely at all. They could marry further afield. So that's the answer. That's how all the human family came.
17: So that'll be incest?
14: Pardon me?
17: That's incest that they were doing?
14: Incest, I think, is the word you're looking for. Yes, that's exactly what it was.
17: So when did that became a sin?
14: Not that long after. So it is forbidden, certainly under the Mosaic law, but it was recognized as something you didn't want to do, even though it wasn't given as a law by God. It's not in the Noahide laws. So when God gave Noah the sixth commandments that he gave him, that's not included in it. It was more a matter of people realized that close intermarriage was bad for the DNA of the kids, and birth defects and things like that would happen. Now, the reason that in the very beginning, Adam and Eve didn't have to worry about that, nor did their children have to worry about that, is because they were fresh, Adam and Eve anyway, were fresh out of the garden. And so no time had gone by for all the many pathologies and problems that arise from close blood intermarriage. That didn't exist then. So the anomalies and the birth defects and those problems didn't exist early on. Eventually, that began to happen. So even though there was no express law from God by way of divine revelation, they figured it out pretty quickly after who knows how many generations that it's better to marry farther afield than close up. Hope that helps, Jocelyn. Thank you so much. Let's go to Jessica, and looks like Jessica and Thomas, brother and sister. Is that right, Jessica?
18: Yes.
14: Okay. Hello. Maybe they're not ready. How about this? Why don't we let them get ready, and we'll take a break, and we'll come back, and we'll start with Jessica and Thomas right after this. The number is 888-914-9149. I know what you're doing, Cyrus, and I like it.

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7: Okay, let's go back to Jessica and... I get it now. Her son, Thomas, okay, in Santa Ana, California. Good morning, Jessica.
9: Good morning.
7: Okay, hi. I had it wrong. I thought it was a brother and sister duo, so now I understand.
9: It's okay.
10: Hi, Patrick. My name is Thomas, and my question is, who made God?
7: Hi, Thomas. And you're 6 years old, is that right?
10: Yeah.
7: All right. Yeah. Okay, well, the answer is nobody made God. God always existed. And so everything else that exists, like you and your mom and me and this planet and the sun and the moon and everything up in space, all of those things are made. But God is at the beginning of everything. And he's always existed. It's hard for us to think about that, but it's true. He's always existed. And if he didn't exist, then nothing else would exist. Nothing could be brought into existence. Do you want me to give you an explanation, a way of thinking about that?
10: Yes.
7: Okay. Have you ever seen, like, if you're in the car with your mom You ever seen a train go by where you have to stop and wait for the train to go by?
10: Yes.
7: Okay. And at the very end of the train, the very last train car that's going, we call it, sometimes it's called a caboose. And that last car on the train is moving, isn't it? Because it's going by in front of you. Why is it moving? Do you know why it's moving?
10: No.
7: Because it's hooked up to the car in front of it. And the car in front of it is pulling it, right?
10: Yeah.
7: Okay. Now, that car that's in front of it, it too is hooked up to the car in front of it. So what happens is that last car on the train is moving because it's being pulled by the one in front of it. But the one in front of it's being pulled by the one in front of it, and so on. So imagine if there were like 100 of those train cars going by and they're all being pulled. What do you think would have to be at the very front of the train in order for that to happen? Can you guess? What would have to be there to for all those train cars to be moving?
11: What needs to be to pull on trains?
7: And mom can help.
10: The conductor?
7: Well, the conductor is the person, but there has to be a thing at the very front. Maybe your mom can give you a hint.
10: The engine?
7: Yes. Yes, exactly. Mm. Now, the engine is what is moving, and it's pulling all the cars behind it. But is there anything in front of the engine pulling the engine?
10: No.
7: No, because it doesn't need anything in front of it. It does what the other cars couldn't do. It moves them, and it doesn't need anything to move it. It just moves because it has its own power. So that's one way that you can think about the fact because that God has always existed, because God is like that train engine. He has always existed, and that's how we can explain all these other things that exist, because all of us come into existence, we're created. But there has to be God who is always there, who is not created, but he's always been there. So to answer your question, nobody made God. God has always existed. It's not easy to understand, but it's true. Does that help a little bit?
10: Yes.
7: Good.
10: Thank you.
7: You're welcome. And I'll bet you the next time that you stop at a train crossing and you see those cars go by, you're probably going to think about this, aren't you?
10: Yeah.
7: Well, that's great. You like trains?
10: Yes.
7: Yeah, what six-year-old doesn't like trains? Well, what do you think, Mom? Did we scratch the itch there?
12: Yes, definitely. I'll elaborate more on this later on.
7: Okay.
12: Thank you so much, Patrick.
7: Both.
12: My daughter, Anna, is here. She says hi, too. She's 8.
7: Hi, Anna. So, how are you? Good. So you've got the six-year-old and the 8-year-old. You're a busy mom, aren't you?
12: Yes, Patrick. After years of not being able to conceive, God gave us 2 kids, you know, on his own, and I feel very blessed to have them both.
7: Beautiful. Well, if God blesses you with the third one, you know, Patrick's not a bad name for a boy.
12: That is true. I'll take that in consideration. Thank you, Patrick.
7: Thank you. Nice to chat. Analogies are helpful, I find. 888-914-9149. Let's go to Sarah next in Morris, Illinois. Good morning, Sarah. Where is Morris in relation to, say, Chicago?
13: Okay, good morning. I would say that it is about 50 miles southwest.
7: Okay, gotcha.
13: Of Chicago, yeah.
7: Kind of farm country, right? Farm country? Oh, near Joliet? Okay.
13: Yes, yes. Beautiful. And just the cutest town. It's just wonderful.
7: Nice.
13: And a really nice parish.
7: Great, even better.
13: So two of my questions. One question is about the parish. And in the last, I think, maybe couple years, at the end of our Mass, the priest has already walked. He's in the back of the church, probably greeting people already. And somebody will say, the prayer of St. Michael. And then kind of half of the congregation kind of says the prayer. Some people are starting to leave. Some people stick around, and so my question is really on genuflecting. Okay. Because I always want to genuflect toward the tabernacle, and I've had a priest that kind of guided me in that, and it always makes me feel really good. I like doing that.
7: Okay.
13: And now I'm realizing that half of the time I'm like genuflecting and somebody will stand up and I'm like, oh, wow, I just genuflected to that person. And it just all feels a little awkward.
7: Yeah.
13: And I'm wondering your take on it.
7: I would say, I mean, I learned to genuflect toward the tabernacle, toward Jesus, from the time I was little. So I've always done it for as long as I can remember. And even to the point, it's such a habit that even to the point where a few times in my life when I went into a theater, absentmindedly genuflecting before I got into the row. That's how ingrained it can be. But there's no reason to feel ill at ease or anything. It's a good idea, and it's the custom to genuflect. And so we're talking about the Latin Rite Church, the Western Church. In the East, it's more common. It's not common for them to genuflect, but rather they would do a profound bow. And that's fine, too.
13: Okay.
7: But in the Catholic Church, certainly in the United States, the custom from time immemorial here is to genuflect. So if you can, that's a good thing to do. If it so happens that somebody's standing in front of you, because after Mass, of course, people are getting out of their pews, and if you make a genuflection, you're not obviously genuflecting to that person. It's to the Lord. But I will tell you an odd little story that happened to me in, I don't know, like the last three, four weeks. I was getting out of the pew at the end of Mass, and there was a lady whom I didn't recognize, and she and her husband were there. They must have been guests. She got out of her pew just before I was getting out of my pew. So they're like one pew in front of us. She stood there, and I motioned to her, you know, respectfully, to go ahead and pass by. It was not like when you come to an intersection and the other person has the right of way. They got there first. They're supposed to go. You get there second. You're not supposed to go until they go. And it's maddening how many people will there, and they'll just like wave you with their hand. Go, go, go. No, I'm not supposed to go. You're supposed to go. So it was kind of like that, Sarah. What happened was she was standing right there facing me. She would not move. And I, you know, politely, I didn't make a big deal out of it, but I gestured, you know, please. She refused to move. She wanted me to go first. So I genuflected basically directly at her feet. And she, you know, her body was like less than a foot away from me. It was really weird, but she simply would not move. And I think she was probably a bit embarrassed by it, because she realized that's why I wanted her to go, so that I could genuflect, not at her feet. But that's what happened. So sometimes
13: that's
7: these things happen.
13: Saying.
7: I wouldn't let it get to you. I didn't let it get to me.
13: Okay. Would you ever genuflect in the pew?
7: Yeah,
13: so that's what I've been thinking. Like, should I just do it here and then slide on out?
7: I wouldn't overthink it. I would just say genuflect as best you can. If there's a throng of people in the aisle and, you know, you're not going to wait until they pass by, sure, you can genuflect in your pew. But don't overthink it. It's not like there's a right way and a wrong way. It's a sign of reverence to Jesus, and that's what really matters.
13: Okay, I'm so glad to hear you say don't overthink it, because honestly, I'm the queen of overthinking. And that kind of goes into my next question, and that is you were talking about your daughter's wedding, and I just marked 22 days until my daughter is getting married.
7: Congratulations.
13: And it's just the best. She met a guy at a Catholic function in Memphis, and the church is awesome. That's where they're going to get married, because they love the church so much. Mm-hmm. And it's been a total answer to our prayers. It's just great.
7: Wonderful. Happy to hear that.
13: And I heard, thank you. And I heard you talking about your wife and the wedding recently, your daughter's wedding. And I just wonder if you have any armchair quarterback kind of, you know, the next morning, and like, what would you focus on? What would you give any advice to someone like my husband and myself?
7: In terms of what?
13: Enjoying the wedding, enjoying the Mass, enjoying the day. I feel like I'm getting myself a little worked up about it, overthinking it.
7: You're probably on full-on planning mode, right? Or have all the big things been taken care of now?
13: In general, yeah. But still, you know, it's still in my mind.
7: Well, one thing I think about is that for all the weddings that we've had in our among our children, is that society drills into people's heads this notion. Well, a couple notions. One is that it's all about the bride. It's her big day. And that's not really true. It's the two of them together. It's not just for the bride. And society, and certainly the wedding industry, has catered to this notion that the bride is the queen for the day. And I understand it. And the beautiful dress and the flowers. I have nothing against any of that. I think it's a beautiful way to celebrate a wedding. But my way of thinking is that this is the two of them together getting married. And so I would say if undue, exaggerated opulence and attention lavished on the bride could be avoided, that's probably better all the way around. Needless expense to make it beautiful and lovely and gracious and all those things is great. And we've done that. We tried to do it. But the excessive expenditure of money can be a real problem, especially for families with a limited budget, which is most families. And, you know, so I would just say extravagance is not ideal. Beauty and graciousness and simplicity is more of an ideal, because it seems to me to comport more with the meaning of the sacrament and the glory to God above all, as opposed to the glory to the bride or even the bride and the groom together. I mean, there's a balance there, of course. I also know that, you know, it's inevitable, especially for the mother of the bride, maybe most specifically, a lot of the weight of the planning is going to fall on her shoulders, or at least it seems to that way. So the only other advice I could think of would be to try to shrug off those cares and worries so that, as you pointed out a moment ago, so that when the big day comes, you can focus on what's really important, this couple getting married and the meaning of that marriage and the gift it is to the church and to your family and to them, to the couple. So the less you can worry about those fine details, the better. So that you can really enjoy and soak it all in and have great memories. Mm. Those are some thoughts.
13: I love that. Yeah. Oh, I knew you would have something great. That just feels like, wow, that's so great. Thank you.
7: Yeah, you're welcome,
13: Sarah. I appreciate
7: it. You're welcome. Yeah. God bless you, and may the happy couple have many happy years together. And may God bless them with children, too. I appreciate that. I'm thinking, and thanks for the call, Sarah. I appreciate it. I'm thinking of writing an article. And I probably will do so here because the ideas are fresh in my mind, just having this most recent Madrid family wedding. And that is, I'd like to express my own thoughts for what they're worth, take them or leave them, I guess, but about how the wedding industrial complex has gotten so out of control. And I don't mean only the price, but this sort of mania for extravagance. There's something about that that just doesn't sit well with me. And I'm not saying it because I'm the guy who gets to write all the checks when my daughters get married, which is true. At least traditionally, that's the way many people do it. But even, you know, if I'm not writing checks, nonetheless, I'm quite frankly somewhat bothered by the way in which the wedding industrial complex now has made it seem absolutely necessary that you have to shell out massive amounts of money and do all kinds of things that are not really necessary. Not that they're not nice. I mean, and if you're a billionaire, great, go for it. That's how you want to spend your money. That's fine. But a lot of people can't spend that kind of money, and yet they feel pressured into it. You know, the limo and all the other things. I hearken back to, and this may be partly why I have this sense of, you know, it seems to be so exaggerated nowadays, but I hearken back to when Nancy and I got married, February 7th, 1981. She had just recently turned 19. I had just recently turned 20. I didn't know anything about anything. I was about as clueless as I could be. And
14: fact.
7: Yeah. The Patrick Madrid of today is not the same as the Patrick Madrid of 45, 46 years ago. And that's probably true for just about all of us. But here's something We didn't have any money. I got laid off from my job. I was working. So we got married February 7, 1981. I was working, I kid you not, as a laborer on a roofing crew. And I was the low man on the totem pole. I was making $5 an hour. And my job, when this roofing crew full of, you know, scraggly dudes who, you know, that's the job that they had, was they were putting on roofs. So I was the dude who was on the big flatbed truck. And when we pull up to this house, we're going to do a roof that day. I didn't even get up on the roof. I didn't even have those skills. I was the guy on the truck handing up the tools to those guys and the panels and whatever materials had to go up there. I was in pretty good shape too, because I was constantly lifting and all this stuff. I was making $5 an hour at a dead end, deadbeat job. No disrespect to roofers, please don't get me wrong, but I was going nowhere fast. And I got laid off just after Thanksgiving, 1980. I had no job. I was getting married on February 7th. So I had to scramble, and I did scramble. And, it, you know, the better part of December was me looking for some kind of a job. And thankfully, I found one.

And like 2 weeks later, I get laid off again because, you know, the industry was in a downturn. And so, you know, last in, first out kind of thing. So I lose my job. Then I have to hit the bricks and go find another job, which I did. And, you know, found another job in this time in retail. But I mean, I was like pedal to the metal just trying to keep money coming in because we didn't have any money. So my point is, the reason I tell you this background is we didn't have any money at all. Her parents didn't have money. My parents didn't have money. We didn't have any money. And we had the most fabulous, wonderful wedding reception. A friend out of the kindness of her heart, who is a photographer, donated her services. Now, I don't expect that that would happen very often, but it happened for us. Our wedding reception was at the neighborhood center that I think we spent $150, maybe $100, to rent this place for the day. And it had a dance floor and a stage and a kitchen. It was really cool. But, I mean, this is, you know, 1981. And it was a potluck. And all the invited guests, they brought their casseroles and their salads and their roasts. And my dad provided the meat. You know, we had beef and pork, whatever. And I think Nancy's dad bought the beer. I'm not sure who bought the champagne for the toast, but it was a potluck. The DJ was like, hey, I'll do it for you for free. So we did it on a shoestring. Now, the reason I'm saying all this is not because, hey, we, you know, look at us. All I'm saying is we had a wonderful experience and we had no money to put it together. And it was great. So when I think about how much money, these vast sums of money that the poor parents feel obligated. They've got to shell out because the wedding industrial complex says so. That just doesn't sit right with me. And I think it also strikes at the heart of what it means for the sacrament of holy matrimony. So I'm still thinking these thoughts and I'm still formulating them. And who knows, maybe in the not too distant future, you will find an article by moi on that topic. Now, you may disagree with me completely. And if so, that's fine too. I'm not here to argue with anybody, but my instinct tells me that we've gone way overboard and we need to course correct in more in the direction of simplicity. Just a thought. And with that, we'll take a Beatles break. It's the best kind of break, if you ask me. And we'll come back to more phone calls. My number is 888-914-9149.

0: God created something in the family dynamic and the raising of children that is a beautiful picture. It's a picture of the church. So there's an eternal representation here in this. And if we can put forward that message and help people see it and live it as an example to the culture around us, I think it goes a long way.
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2: Hi, this is Archbishop Joseph Nauman of the Archdiocese of Kansas City in Kansas. 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O Mother of the Word incarnate, despise not my petitions, but in thy mercy, hear and answer me. 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
2: Let's go to E. Frank in Astoria, New York. E. Frank, good morning.
5: Oh, what are you listening to there, E. Frank?
6: Yes, I'm right here. I was just listening to a song from the past.
2: Okay. All right. Good times.
6: No problem. We just shut it down.
2: Yeah.
5: Anytime. E. Frank, I can still hear the radio on in the background there.
6: All right, got that. I guess you caught that one as well. Okay, no problem. Yeah. It's off.
2: Yeah, I've got good ears, sensitive ears. So go ahead, E. Frank. Lay it on me.
6: Yes, Patrick, I just wanted to ask you, many years ago when I talked to my local bishop, it was a different bishop, now it's, you know, a replacement bishop, he told me that it was necessary to change and make recommendations at the local parish to dry clean vestments of the priests, because for the reason being, not for hygienic reasons, but more for the reason being that sometimes the priest carries in his college education or his background a perspective. So I would notice that certain priests would take the vestments and take them to the dry cleaner. And then I would ask my pastor at the time and the priest, why do they do that? And he says, oh, we have to do this from time to time. But they would never give me a specific reason why. Yeah. And I want to ask you, Patrick, is it true that maybe some Catholic priests take recommendations from their local bishop to do that because of their educational background? They have to do it for that reason only?
2: Well, I don't think that education has anything to do with cleanliness in terms of making sure that the vestments that don't belong, well, I mean, the priests might have their own personal vestments, that's true. But let's say the parish vestments that would remain there even after the priest moves on, not counting his own personal vestments, they need to be clean so that they're hygienic and ready for the next priest. You don't want sweaty, smelly vestments, obviously. And because they're worn in the service of the Lord, all the more reason that they should be kept clean. So I don't know what the connection is with your idea about education, but it seems to me kind of a common sense thing, especially if there's no easy way to launder them. And some of these vestments, it would probably destroy them if you tried to launder them. So dry cleaning would be the way to do it. I don't see a problem unless you see a problem that you didn't mention.
6: Well, I always, after I took my first Holy Communion in 1978, I always assumed, before I was confirmed in 1983, I assumed that there was a reason that why priests would clean their vestments, but I always thought that maybe, I asked one day a nun, who was my former teacher, why do priests clean their vestments? And she told me, Sister Agneta, she said, oh, it's because they have to do that for the religious purposes of the past priests. And I asked her, what does that mean? She said, she immediately came down and stated to me, you're very curious.
2: Well, let me ask you a question, Frank, and I'm pretty sure I know the answer, but let me hear it from you. Do you ever wash your own clothes?
6: No, yes, weekly.
2: Yeah, sure. Do you ever, maybe a sports jacket or something, do you ever take anything to the dry cleaners?
6: Only my Knight of Columbus jacket.
2: There you go. Okay, so you know that from time to time you have to do that, and you know why you have to do that, so that they stay clean and presentable, right?
6: Right.
2: Yeah, so that's really all that's going on. The vestments at Mass need to be clean and presentable, and probably the easiest way in any given parish would be to have them dry clean from time to time. No big deal.
6: Okay, but the nun back then told me that it's that I am a curious person, and that priests do not throw away the vestments or get new ones at a religious goods store. That's what she told me.
2: Yeah, fair enough. So, I mean, curiosity can be good. It can also be not so good. What's that old saying? Curiosity killed the cat. But you're very much alive, Frank. So I don't know what to tell you about that. But I will say that some priests, probably most, have their own vestments, often given to them by family members or others as a gift. And they have to be cleaned from time to time. And the parish vestments, the same thing. So I wouldn't worry about it. And I'm sure the good sister was imparting the information the best she could. Thank you for the call. Let's go now to David in Atlanta. Good morning, David.
7: Hi, Patrick. How are you?
2: I am well, David. Good morning.
7: Good. Good morning. I was telling the call screener that, we have three children, my wife and I, and they're all adults. And they're all been baptized Catholics, and they receive all the sacraments of reconciliation, the Eucharist and confirmation. And all of our children have left the Catholic Church. The two oldest, our daughter and our son, are both married now.
2: Okay.
7: And neither one of them were married in the Catholic Church. And I've heard you discuss on the radio program the church views that is not being a valid marriage.
2: Yeah.
7: Yes.
2: Okay.
7: What exactly what does that exactly mean? Are both of my two children that are married? Are they committing mortal sin? Are they in grave sin because of this? Or
2: well, the short answer would be yes. Now, did they receive their sacraments in the Catholic Church? First Communion, Confirmation?
7: Yes.
2: Okay. So they were raised Catholic.
7: Yes.
2: Okay.
7: Yes.
2: And when they got married, each of them chose not to get married in the church, right? Did they get married at a Justice of the Peace, for example?
7: An uncle married my oldest son and his wife, and an uncle married... related to my son-in-law, married my daughter.
2: Got it. And, okay, so there was no priest there to bless the marriage. Okay. So objectively speaking, yes, they're in the state of mortal sin because they're living as husband and wife in an invalid marriage. Now, maybe they were ignorant of the need to be married in the church. Maybe they weren't ignorant. They just did it anyway. But objectively speaking, yes, they are. And so the church doesn't recognize that as an actual marriage. It would be a civil union with a piece of paper from the state, but not a valid marriage, sadly.
7: Mm-hmm. Well, I was afraid that would be the answer that I did not want to hear. But nonetheless, I pray several times a day for them to come home.
2: That's good.
7: To Holy Mother Church. And my youngest son, also, he's in the Marine Corps, and he goes occasionally to the Catholic Church, and he recently brought home a rosary that was given to him. He doesn't participate in the Holy Eucharist because he doesn't go often, but he gave me a rosary. He said, "Dad, I want you to have this rosary." And so, son, I think you need this rosary more than I do. Dad already has one. But he said, "Dad, I want you to have it. I'm not going to pray it, really." Which also is very disheartening to me.
2: Yeah.
7: But I had it recently blessed at a Mass I went to. And so I prayed that rosary, but in hopes of one day of regifting it back to him.
2: Yeah.
7: So... It's tough that my three children are not practicing Catholics anymore.
2: Don't give up hope. Keep praying for them. I'm sure you do. You know, keep praying.
7: I do.
2: If you can text them a link to this program, and you may say, you might want to go on the Relevant Radio app, find one of the topics of interest that don't necessarily have to do with their situation, and then copy and paste the link and text it to them and say, oh, I was listening to this segment on this radio show and it was pretty interesting, thought you might enjoy it. They're going to click it. They're going to listen to at least some of it. And that's where the Holy Spirit comes in, because often when people who know nothing about Relevant Radio, know nothing about me or this program, start listening, often what God does is he begins drawing them back home through Relevant Radio.
7: So you might want to
2: try that.
7: All right. I think I'll do that, Patrick.
2: Yeah.
7: And one last thing. My wife and I, we were married in the Catholic Church, and you were speaking earlier on the program of how weddings today just seems to be so costly. And my wife and I had a simple wedding. We were married in the church, and we had the church she grew up in and the school connected to the church. And we had our reception in the cafeteria, and we've heard many family members say that was one of the best wedding receptions and weddings they've ever been to. And we had a wonderful, that was a wonderful day for us.
2: That is awesome. Well, may God grant you many happy years together, David. And also may God grant the desire of your heart that your children should come home to the Catholic faith and get back on track. We'll pray for

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3: 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The U.S. Supreme Court convenes today and will be hearing several high-profile cases in its new term. Here's more with Mark Mayfield.
4: Coming up first, the High Court will hear arguments in a case out of Colorado that centers on whether lawsuits seeking to hold fossil fuel companies responsible for climate change can move forward in state courts. Also to be considered Monday is whether federal courts have the authority to review disputes involving veterans' benefits. During this nine-month term, the justices will also consider whether laws that ban semi-automatic rifles violate the Second Amendment, as well as the legality of voting laws that require proof of citizenship. They'll also decide on how much authority parents have over children who identify as transgender and whether immigrants must remain in detention while they await deportation. I'm Mark Mayfield.
3: Research shows having some walnuts at dinner time could improve your sleep. A small study found that people who ate 40 grams of walnuts with dinner for 8 weeks slept better and were less drowsy during the day. Walnuts contain melatonin, a hormone that regulates sleep, and tryptophan, a chemical the body uses to create melatonin. According to researchers, adding walnuts to your diet regularly can help improve digestion, lower cholesterol levels, balance your mood, and promote healthy aging. Relevant Radio's chairman and CEO, Father Francis J. Hoffman, better known as Father Rocky, has been named president and rector of the National Shrine of Our Lady of Champion. The shrine in Champion, Wisconsin, is located on the grounds where the Virgin Mary appeared in 1859 to servant of God Adele Bryce. Father Rocky will succeed current shrine director, Father Tony Stevens, a member of the Fathers of Mercy, who will continue serving at the shrine as the director of sacramental life and pastoral care of souls. At the same time, Father Rocky will maintain his current leadership roles at Relevant Radio. Keeping you connected with the church and the world, I'm Mary Graham with Relevant Radio News.
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12: Okay, back to the phones. The number again, 888-914-9149. Call that number. We'll get you on the air with your comment or question. We'll go next to Ann in Martinsville, Indiana. Hello, Ann.
13: Hello.
12: Yes.
13: My question is, okay, I've got a friend, she's my hairdresser and I love her to death, who plays, she's got a thing called Playing the Bowl, where she has this room and you lay down and it's real quiet and they have music playing. And then she plays these bowls.
12: Yeah.
13: Sometimes she partners with people who have yoga, Reiki, things like that.
12: Mm-hmm.
13: So she invites me all the time. I would love to go, and I would love to go to yoga, but I don't know if that's okay or not.
12: Well, yoga, of course, is a prayer form associated with Hinduism. It's part of Hindu prayer. Hinduism is polytheistic. So the different poses are related to supplications or meditations, perhaps with the mantras, etc., on different Hindu gods who don't exist. So you have to be aware of that. Even though the practice is mainstreamed and many people, maybe most of them in the West here, they don't do it for any religious purpose. They're doing it because they want to stretch and get limbered and all that. Nothing wrong with wanting to stretch and be limber. But what I think many people don't realize is that they're practicing a form of Hindu mysticism without realizing it. So that right there would be the reason for pause, why should I do this that is a Hindu prayer form, even if you don't believe in the Hindu gods and goddesses? You're doing something that is Hindu, and Hinduism, with no disrespect to any of the Hindu folk out there, it's a false religion. It's antithetical to Jesus and the gospel. So people who practice Hinduism, practice yoga, even if they themselves don't think about the Hindu connotations, I would say are venturing into a territory that can be at the very least problematic and at the very most can be dangerous. I've heard stories of, and for some reason it's always women, and that may be because I think the majority of people who practice yoga probably are women, if I had to guess. But we've even had a few people call on the program, and I'm not inviting people to call and tell their story. I'm just saying we have had people call and say that they experienced demonic interference and demonic oppression and other things the deeper they got into yoga. So what I would propose, Anne, is that if they have the bowls going in the salon, bring your AirPods in and put on relevant radio and listen to relevant radio instead of the bowls. Not that there's anything wrong with bowls, that sound could be peaceful, could be comforting, right. Could be relaxing, maybe, I guess. I don't know. But if you feel weird about it, either don't go to that salon or just put your AirPods in and listen to my program. That's way better than bowls, I think.
13: She doesn't do the bowls in the salon. She's got a separate place that she runs for that. No, when I go to the salon to have my hair done, she just has all kinds of rocks and stuff on her, little shelves there.
12: Right. Sounds very New Agey. Hey, Cyrus, I just thought that could be a great marketing slogan. The Patrick Madrid Show, better than bowls. It sounds so. The Patrick Madrid Show on one side and this sound on the other side. Which do you go for?
14: It's a pretty tough call, Patrick.
12: I'm going with the show. That's our new marketing slogan. The Patrick Madrid Show, better than the bowls.
14: Better than the bowls.
12: Yeah. And be sure to pronounce it bowls.
14: Thank you.
12: Yeah. Well, that's my thought, Anne. That's my thought.
13: Okay. All right. I appreciate that.
12: Yeah, okay. You got it.
13: I can go to the bowls by itself, but long as it doesn't have anything. I can go to the bowls as long as they're not doing any kind of mantras. And if they are, just put it in
12: I'd say if it sounds like the place might even be more New Age stuff than hair cutting, I don't know. I wouldn't personally be afraid to go there or anything like that, but I would probably be a bit exasperated if they were trying to turn this into a religious experience. I just want to get a haircut. In and out. That's what I believe.
13: No.
12: In and out. Here's my $50. Thank you very much.
13: Well, I wish it was 50. No, she haircuts at one place and hair dyes, and then she has a total separate studio for the bowl.
12: Yeah, I'd say just, clip the hair and we'll be done with it. Well, thank you, Anne. I appreciate it. I imagine you look wonderful when you have your hair done like that. Let's go to, where are we going? John in Bayside, New York. Hello, John.
15: Yes, Patrick. Do we know how old Adam was when God placed him in the Garden of Eden?
12: Oh, okay. That's a great question. He was today years old. God made him then and there in the garden. So he didn't have an age. He was created as a fully formed man, it seems. And he was today years old.
15: Okay. God bless.
12: Yeah, thank you. Appreciate that. go to Jessica now in Colton, California. I know right where you are, Jessica, right off the 10 freeway.
16: Yeah, exactly. Good morning, my beautiful family in Christ. Thank you for taking my call. I was calling because my cousin contacted me with a situation that they just recently had. So I listened to you guys, and I listened to YouTube also, and there was about Carlo Acutis and saying that how his mother was told that, you know, that he's letting us know that we have to be in faith and come to our faith in the Holy Eucharist. Mm-hmm. So I send it to my family because some of them have, you know, stepped away from the religion. And so she thanked me, and she says, thank you for sending me this video. And, you know, I needed this. Long story short, she said that they were cleaning out her house. They found her husband that passed away 3 years ago, clothing and boots that they gave him at the hospital after he passed away. Mm-hmm. And so she told her kids that she didn't want the clothing anymore. She didn't want anything of him, especially things that he had when he passed away. But the kids were adamant that they wanted to keep it. So especially the oldest son. And so he forgot about it and left it at her home. And she saw that they left it in a closet. And she's like, man, I told these kids that I didn't want this here. Okay. So she went to work. Her daughter was home alone. She heard footsteps. She heard a door open and close, and she's like, okay, what's going on? So she called my cousin, and my cousin rushed home. By the time she came home, my niece had already been picked up by her sister because she called her sister too. So she told them, like, hey, you know, what happened? You know, where are you guys? And she says, oh, we left. Okay, so when she turned around, all of a sudden she saw a black cat coming from a room into the hallway. And she's like, and they don't own any cats at all. And she's like, this is not, you know, like what's going on. But she said when she saw the black cat that she felt peace, and that the cat was very calm and just walking nonchalant. And her daughters got there. They got, you know, they shushed the cat away. And then my cousin was like, see, I told you guys it's not good to keep, you know, dead people's stuff, especially when they died away at home. And so when they were on the way to go throw it away in the dumpster, she said that the bag felt so heavy, like it was really heavy. And she goes, it was just clothes in his boots. It was something that it shouldn't be heavy. Mm-hmm. And so she was asking me for advice, like, what do you think I should do? You know, should I bless the home? And I said, most definitely, because they just moved into this new home because they don't want to be in the other home where he passed away and my uncle passed away. Yeah. And so I said, definitely you need to bless the home. And I said, but let me call my good brothers and sisters at Relevant Radio and see what else other advice they can give us, or, you know, if you did the right thing, or, you know, whatever you have in mind that you can give us.
12: I'll do my best. So they were in the new home then, right, where the black cat appeared?
16: Yes, this is in the new home. Correct.
12: Okay, so it's entirely possible, let's consider the natural options here first. It's entirely possible this is a cat that the previous owner fed or, you know, allowed to come around. Or maybe the cat just found his way into the house. If they're newly there, that could be an explanation for that. Is it possible that there's some preternatural explanation? I suppose it's possible. My mind typically, though, goes first to what's the natural explanation for this? Maybe it was just a cat who got in the house, perhaps. Right. The sense of weight or heaviness of the clothing, is that preternatural? Maybe, possibly. But what does it mean exactly? My best advice, I think, would be just to ignore these phenomena. Just ignore them.
16: Okay.
12: Have the house blessed. If you feel, or they feel rather, that any kind of paraphernalia that they want to get rid of, get rid of it. Don't give it a second thought. Don't overthink it, would be my advice. Then, if nothing more happens, everything's fine. If there's any kind of persistent weirdness or what, you know, is so out of the ordinary that it could be a preternatural thing, could be diabolical, demonic harassment or something, because that is real, but it wouldn't be my first assumption. My first assumption is that this is just natural stuff. But if that's something that they begin to see or it persists, then I would say, yeah, absolutely. Ask the parish priest to come over and with holy water, bless the entire home. Go through every room in the home, bless the home, and with the holy water and images of Jesus and Mary present in the home after that, It puts all the entities out there on notice. This house is a place of God. This is, we follow Jesus here. And, you know, the demons don't like that. The good angels love it. And I would recommend that for sure.
16: Okay. Okay. Sounds good. Thank you so much. You have a wonderful, blessed day.
12: Thank you. Nice to chat with you. Oh, and by the way, you know the interchange with the 10 and the 215 freeway, right where you are, right?
16: Uh-huh. Yes,
12: north of you is a place called the Inland Center Mall. You know that place, right?
16: Yes. Uh-huh.
12: I used to work
16: there. Yes, I do.
12: Back in the days when everybody was at the mall. They were crowded back in those days.
16: Wow, yeah. Now it's not that crowded, no.
12: No, not anymore.
16: So much, yeah.
12: Everybody's buying on Amazon nowadays.
16: California, then.
12: Yeah. Well, I can visualize the area where you're at. Thanks for the call, Jessica. I appreciate it. Let's go to Keith now in Marengo, Illinois. Good morning, Keith.
17: Yes, good morning, Patrick. Thank you for taking my call.
12: Happy to.
17: What I'm calling about is I have a daughter-in-law. She's about 36 years old. She's been chronically ill most of her life. As time has gone on, it's gotten more and more serious. She is a non-Catholic, but has been baptized outside of the Catholic faith. And the question I have, obviously, she's married to my youngest son.
12: Okay.
17: And my wife and I have the question, would she be able to receive anointing of the sick?
12: Well, under normal circumstances, no. So the church's rule, the basic rule here is that the sacraments after baptism are reserved for Catholics. So normally, it would be a Catholic who receives the sacrament of anointing of the sick. But the church does permit, under some circumstances, and typically it would be like a life and death kind of situation or in danger of death, the church would permit the priest to administer that sacrament, anointing of the sick, to a non-Catholic. Ideally, that should be in the context of the invitation for the person to become Catholic and thus be able to receive the other sacraments as well. Sometimes there's not enough time for that. The person may be slipping away. So, yeah, the ordinary rule of thumb is that this is for those who are Catholic, but the church in grave situations makes exceptions.
17: Okay, that makes sense. We're just trying to do everything we possibly could for her as she's in so much suffering. And she's not opposed to it either in regards to receiving anything she could that would help her at this point.
12: What is her situation? Is she near death or is she is she dying or is she expected to recover?
17: No. She's not yet, but she's just in a very miserable state of life and it continues to get worse and worse and worse.
12: Poor thing. So, I'm so sorry.
17: It's not the point of death, but if it keeps going the way it is, it's going to be there at some point in time.
12: Yeah. And is she, I guess I don't mean to be nosy, but just trying to understand the situation. Is she elderly or is she younger, but just with this illness?
17: 36 years old.
12: Oh, she's far from elderly. Okay.
17: 36. Yeah.
12: All right.
17: Yeah.
12: Well, let's pray for a complete healing. But you know what I was thinking, though, is that, and not that the age necessarily matters, but I was thinking that if this could be couched in the form of a gentle invitation to become Catholic, and so that way she could receive the Holy Eucharist, she could go to confession, she could really receive the strength and encouragement from the sacraments that she doesn't have right now.
17: Yes. We will definitely take that into consideration.
12: Okay.
17: Yeah.
12: Well, good. Well, let's pray for healing.
17: Yep. Okay. Thank you very much.
12: Yeah. Thank you, Keith. I appreciate that. All right. So we're going to take a break and we come back, as we always do. And let me look at the clock. Oh, look at that. 2 hours down, and we're the better part of almost halfway through this hour. So if you've been thinking about calling and you thought, well, I'm going to call now because we have some lines open. 888-914-9149.

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4: Okay, back to the phones. Let's go to Lucas in Northern California. Hi, Lucas. Hi, Lucas. Lucas isn't ready. Okay, we'll come back to you. Let's go to John in Pembroke Pines, Florida. Hi, John.
8: Hi, Patrick. It's an Jeff, forgive me, I'm just emotional, but it's an honor to speak to you because you are an angel. I've been listening for a few years to Relevant Radio, and I'm going to talk to people later on because I want to become a major sponsor. I'll just go this real quick because I have a question. I know that you're the only person can answer. My wife died 4 months ago from dementia. She had brain damage. She was a very religious and devout Catholic. She would do her rosaries 3 or 4 or 5 times a day. And the bottom line is that when she was so young, she was born in South America and her mother threw her out the street and she lived in a convent with the nuns. But to make a long story short, I watched something on YouTube and I know my wife has been coming to see me sometimes like 2 or 3 o'clock in the morning. I feel her presence in our home. And like I said, she died 4 months ago.
4: Okay.
8: And they said on YouTube, in order to request a loved one to come and see you, you have to know the name of her guardian angel. How do I find that out?
4: Mm-hmm. Well, John, first of all, my sincere, heartfelt condolences for the loss of your wife. May she rest in peace. So
8: Thank you so much.
4: You're welcome. And I know that your time of grieving is very difficult, so my prayers for you as well. Well, I would like to put it this way. That is not true, what you saw in that video. And I realize why in grief we sometimes may find ourselves grasping for some kind of connection with the loved one who has passed away. It's an understandable thing. You know, it's normal. It's natural that you would feel that way. But my humble advice would be to ignore that kind of video because it's not true. Number one, in the ordinary course of events, God does not permit the guardian angels or any angels to tell us their names. It could happen, and it has happened, but very, very rarely. So the angel Gabriel, for example, in the Gospel of Luke, or the angel Archangel Michael, for example, Raphael in the Old Testament. But aside from that, even the Bible itself doesn't have any kind of pattern of angels revealing that kind of information to us. So what I would say is ignore any notion that you have to know the names of the angels, because that in itself right there is not true. We don't know even our guardian angels' names. So I would entrust that to the Lord. And the other thing is, that there's no place in the Christian life for trying to contact the dead or contact angels other than that we ask them, we prayerfully ask them to pray for us. So we ask the holy angels to pray for us. And that's good, and that's sufficient unto itself. But anything that would suggest to you that you have to do something or know something in order to contact, that's completely false. And it's not part of the gospel. The gospel includes angels, for sure, as God's ministering servants. But you and I are not in any way required to know things or do things in order to invoke them to appear or anything at all like that. That's where this line between the gospel on one side and the occult and dangerous things on the other side. So I would just ignore all that. Pray for your wife. Pray for the repose of her soul. If you have moments when you feel her presence, great. And I would just say, Lord, thank you. If this indeed is some manifestation of my wife's love for me, thank you for that. I'm grateful for it. But I wouldn't go beyond that. And I would never, ever, ever try to summon or do something that would lead you to think that you're making contact with her. It's enough that you pray for her. And when those feelings of consolation come, thank the Lord for them. Love your wife, cherish her memory. And yes, you can ask your guardian angel and you can pray to her guardian angel. But beyond that, I wouldn't do anything else like that. No summoning or anything like that. Does that make sense, John?
8: Yes. Can I ask you one more thing?
4: Yeah.
8: My wife is 70. I'm 79. I spent 35 years a Eucharistic minister and a lecturer. I was very, very close to Catholic Church. And my wife had said, I have two things I have to ask you. I won't keep you much longer.
4: No, go ahead. Go ahead. We have time. Go ahead.
8: That when she died, she wanted to be a butterfly. So we have like a tabernacle in our main home. I have a very big home, and I have a good life. And we see butterflies all the time. I see them sometimes out of nowhere. When I'm driving, they come on my windshield. And mm-hmm. And I talked to my wife. I said, that's got to be you, honey. God bless you. I know it's you. So that, and also, I just want to ask you one other thing.
4: Yeah.
8: And this is very important to me because I think of you as an angel. I've listened. I love Relevant Radio. I swear to God I am. I am going to do so much for you people in time to come. But the thing I have to ask you, and I'll only believe you if you tell me this,
4: okay.
8: My son, I have a younger son, I have a daughter who's the associate director of the University of Miami Law School. Well, my son, who got married 8 years ago, to make a long story short, he married into a wealthy, very wealthy family, more wealthier than I am. And
9: to make a long story short, we're treated very bad, and I have a grandson that's going to be 3 years old. We can't talk to him. We can't see him. And my son doesn't even know his mother died April 13th of this year because he hasn't called her in 3 years. Mm-hmm. And my wife requests on her deathbed, me and my daughter was there when she took her last breath, do not tell John in a way, she said, please do not let him know about if I die. And I'm caught between a rock and a hard place. I don't know what to do.
4: Yeah, I can imagine. It's got to be hard, John. I'm so sorry. I can understand why your wife might have asked you to do that. But on the other side of things, don't you think that your son would have a right to know if his mother had passed away? I would think so.
9: Yeah, and, but there's...
4: Well, here's the thing I'm thinking, and think about this for a minute. She has now passed on to her eternal reward. May she rest in peace. And so we keep praying for the repose of her soul for sure. But whether or not you tell your son will have no effect on her one way or the other, and it may well be that she will not even know that. So you have a kind of freedom now that you didn't have before she passed away. Because if you choose to tell your son, and personally, if it were me, I would do that because he has a right to know. It won't affect her in any way whatsoever. It will not be a negative. She won't be unhappy with you. It won't change her state in the afterlife. That's all now beyond all that. But if I were the son and my mother had died, I would want to know about it.
9: Yes.
4: Don't you think?
9: Okay, I'm going to... Yes. I'll keep calling you father. I'm sorry, Patrick.
4: No, it's okay. I'm a dad, but I'm not a priest.
9: I'm so sorry, but...
4: No, don't be sorry.
9: Anyway, I'm gonna let you go, but it was an honor and a pleasure. And thank you for taking my phone call. It means a lot to me.
4: You are most welcome.
9: Really does.
4: Anytime, John. Anytime. And I'm grateful for your thank you. Grateful for your confidence, and may your wife rest in peace. May the perpetual light shine upon her. Amen.
9: God bless you. God bless you. Thank you again, sir.
4: Yeah, thank you, John. 888-914-9149. We go to Lawrence in Raleigh now. Good morning, Lawrence.
10: Good morning, Patrick. I wanted to know where I can find marriage prep resources online that can be used by a couple getting married outside the country, outside the United States?
4: That's a great question. I don't have an answer off the top of my head, but you might want to check with, you might want to check with, you're in Raleigh, check with your diocese. Go to the diocesan website and maybe touch base with their Department of Marriage and Family. And ask them, what resources do you recommend for marriage prep?
10: Okay.
4: One thing I would recommend would be Archbishop Fulton Sheen's book called Three to Get Married. I would get a copy of that book for the happy couple. And in it, he lays out in a very beautiful way the nature and purpose of marriage, but also how to prepare for marriage the right way so that God is at the center. That's the meaning of the title, Three to Get Married. The third person in the marriage is God. And if the couple, as they're approaching marriage, is putting God at the center of everything, it's going to be a great marriage. Even if it may have difficulties, it's still going to be a great marriage. So even if you just wanted a single resource that you could hand to them, that would be a good one.
10: Okay. Is this available for purchase online?
4: Oh, yeah.
10: This book?
4: Oh, absolutely. Just jump online. You could order it on Amazon if you wish, or... You could patronize your local Catholic bookstore. I don't know if there are Catholic bookstores in Raleigh. Maybe there are, but you could support them by buying it there. But if not, you could easily get it on Amazon. Three to Get Married by Fulton Sheen.
10: Okay.
4: Yeah.
10: All right. Thank you, Patrick.
4: You got it. Thank you. Let's go to Shannon now in Northern California. NorCal, as they say up there. Hello, Shannon.
11: Hello, Patrick. Thanks for taking my call.
4: You're welcome.
11: I was just wondering, when Jesus is depicted on the cross crucified, and he has a loincloth. Where did that loincloth come from? Because I would have thought they would have, like, taken that to strip his dignity even more. And I just didn't know where, I don't know, I just was wondering what that...
4: Yeah, sure. Well, the biblical evidence tells us that the soldiers stripped Jesus. And that word stripped can mean, like, completely, or it can mean that they removed all but a little bit of his clothes. So when we see this in Matthew's gospel, so in chapter 27, where we read about the crucifixion, it just says they stripped him. So there's no mention of a loincloth biblically. This is part of Christian art that, as far back as you see depictions of Jesus being crucified, and I mean holy depictions of Jesus being crucified, it seems that this loincloth is there for the sake of propriety and out of respect for the Lord, rather than portray him this way fully naked. It's a way of respecting Jesus, even though he wasn't respected by the soldiers who stripped him. Was he crucified naked? It's possible. Was there some provision made for a loincloth, as we see, you know, in modern day depictions? Possible. But we don't have certitude one way or the other. All we're told is that they stripped him.
11: Okay. All right. That really helps, because I don't know, it just popped in my mind going, wait a minute.
4: Yeah.
11: I'm glad that he's depicted that way. I'm very glad that I was thinking, hey, I don't know. So thank you. You really helped.
4: Yeah. Oh, I'm glad. And I realize that this is, you know, one of those topics that it is of interest. We can't know with certitude, but I wouldn't be surprised that in God's providence, because Jesus himself is dying on the cross, that it was through God's providence arranged that he was crucified with at least that covering because of who he is, you know, God himself. Now, that may not be the case, and it may have been that extra form of humiliation that Jesus underwent willingly, but since we don't know, we can only speculate.
11: Okay.
4: Yeah.
11: Well, thank you. Thanks for your information. I appreciate it. You have a wonderful rest of your day.
4: Thanks, Shannon. We'll go to Judy now in Mesa, Arizona. Good morning, Judy.
12: Good morning, Patrick. How are you?
4: I'm well, thank you. Thanks for calling.
12: Oh, I have a 16-year-old. She goes to youth club, and she's very... She believes in God. She believes in everything. Virgin Mary. She believes in everything except she asked me, I don't believe in heaven.
4: Okay.
12: So I'm not sure. I did ask her, what do you mean that you don't believe in heaven? I just said, well, I know there's a purgatory. I believe in that, but I don't believe there's a heaven.
4: Mm-hmm. Did you ask her why?
12: I didn't. It just caught me off guard because she's very religious. But when she told me that, I was like, what do you mean there's not a heaven? There's...
4: Mm-hmm. Well, that would seem to me that the best thing to do would be to press a little bit and ask her, why don't you believe in heaven? And just see what she says. She might say, well, I saw a YouTube video and they said there is no heaven. Well, then you'd say, well, obviously, you don't learn your faith on YouTube. Just because somebody on YouTube said something doesn't mean that it's true. You know, where do you think the souls of those who love God go? Where do they go?
12: Yeah, I think she said, I don't think there's like it's a physical heaven. So I just got me off guard. I'm like, what do I tell her?
4: Okay, well, that's a slightly nuanced issue here. So it doesn't sound like she doesn't believe in heaven per se, but she doesn't believe that heaven is a physical place. Is that right?
12: Correct. Okay. I believe that's...
4: Yeah, and we don't have to press that point very hard here, because we could say the following. We know that heaven is a place, at least insofar as there are at least two bodies in heaven. One is the resurrected, glorified Jesus, and the other is the Blessed Virgin Mary, who is bodily assumed into heaven. So what does that mean exactly? How do we describe place in a heavenly sense? Because, take for example, Jesus in his glorified body, he had a body. I mean, he ate breakfast with the apostles, you know, he cooked them breakfast and he ate. and they saw him eating, and they touched him, and they spoke to him. They could see that he really had a body, and he could still pass through walls, and he could do things that our human bodies in this life certainly can't do. So the glorified body can inhabit and does inhabit space and time the way ours do, but in a greatly elevated way. So what does that mean about heaven being a place? It's hard to say other than that there are physical things in heaven, two of which are, of course, the Lord Jesus Christ in his glorified body and the Blessed Virgin Mary in her glorified body. And eventually, all of us in heaven with our glorified bodies at the end of the world. So these things you could talk to her about and just say, well, factor that in. And whatever you think of as a place, a physical place, it may not be in the way that we experience it in this life, but we do know that those three-dimensional bodies are in heaven in some sense.
12: Okay.
4: See where that goes. Couldn't hurt.
12: Okay. Yeah, I will. And I'll put this so she can hear, because she's in the car with me when I go to take her to school, so I'll put the radio on for her.
4: Yeah, does she ever listen to the program?
12: She does, with me.
4: Oh, good. Maybe she's listening now. Well, when she does listen, and that's what I would recommend, is that she ponder just a little bit about what that must mean, that Jesus is in heaven, Mary is in heaven. So that right there, I think, will help her see that in some sense, heaven is a kind of physical place. Maybe, if anything, even more physical than the way we experience this life. You know, in this life, we experience physicality and presence in a place, in locomotion through time and space from one point to another. I would wager money that this is a pale comparison to the reality of space in heaven. And what it means to be a place in heaven is something more real than what we experience in this life, rather than less real.
12: Okay. All right. Thank you, Patrick. I'll give him your thoughts, and then if she has more questions, I'll call back. Thank you.
4: Good to talk to you. We're going to take a break, and we're going to come back to more phone calls and a whole lot of other stuff on the Patrick Madrid Show. That's this show, by the way. I'll be right back.
13: 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That's Planned Parenthood.

0: 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O Mother of the Word incarnate, despise not my petitions, but in thy mercy, hear and answer me. 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

0: we're back. 888-914-9149. Let's go to Don now in Ellisville, Missouri. Excuse me, I almost said Maryland. Good morning.
1: Good morning, Patrick. It's nice to talk to you. I'm a listener of a long time, about 5 or 6 years.
0: Thank you.
1: I'm 92 years old and I'm disabled. Okay. And I'm hard of hearing. That's why I'm on the speakerphone.
0: Okay.
1: But I've got something that bothers me. In the past, I've heard you mention that attending Mass on TV doesn't suffice for your Sunday obligation of going to Mass.
0: Right.
1: I go to Mass every day on TV, on weekday and the Sunday, you know.
0: Yeah.
1: And if it doesn't suffice for anything, why did we even put it on the network then?
0: That's a great question. A really good question. So with regard to Sunday obligation, I'm going to go out on a limb and say, given your disability, you're not able to get to Mass the way you once were. And so you're dependent, I guess, on other people. But you also have, because of your disabilities, difficulty, I'm guessing, going to Mass. Would that be true?
1: Yes, that's true.
0: Okay. So God understands that, and you are not committing any sin. And your obligation to go to Mass on Sunday is effectively abrogated. It's effectively commuted or dispensed, depending on which term you want to use. So you might say it doesn't. Sunday obligation under your circumstances doesn't really apply to you. You don't have that obligation given the circumstances.
1: Okay.
0: So it's a good thing that you watch Mass on TV because it's what we could say is it's the next best thing. It's not being there. Like, let's say, you know, someone you really love, to be present in the same room, sitting next to that person, hearing them, seeing them, etc. That's the best thing. But a phone call is the next best thing if you can't see that person in person. But between the two options, you'd probably rather be in the person's direct presence than a phone call if you could have one or the other, right?
1: Yes, my biggest concern is the communion, the spiritual, and the what's the term they use?
0: Yeah, I know what you mean—a spiritual communion, an active spiritual communion. It's a beautiful thing. So don't get me wrong, and if I gave you the wrong impression, I apologize. But you're doing a good thing, and it's a meritorious good thing to be able.

0: to watch Mass online or on TV. That's great. And it's there primarily for people who can't get to Mass. But the issue of the Sunday obligation is a separate thing. And that's where I think, and I'm really glad you brought it up, because I think some people still labor under this misconception after COVID that they can just sit at home and watch Mass online and not get up and go to Mass. And that's where some people misunderstand. But that doesn't apply to you.
1: Okay. Well, that's what I thought, but I wanted to be sure I was correct, you know.
0: Yeah, absolutely. May I ask you a question, sir?
1: Sure.
0: So you go back to the early 1930s, it sounds like, right?
1: Oh, yes.
0: What was it like? What was it like for you as a, let's see, you would have been seven, you would have been an adolescent boy during World War II, right?
1: Yes, I remember Pearl Harbor.
0: What was that like?
1: That wasn't a, I wasn't a Catholic then. Okay. I remember hearing it on the radio when Roosevelt came on the radio and said, we're at war, Japan attacked Pearl Harbor.
0: Yeah.
1: And everybody was just shocked with that. They couldn't believe it.
0: I bet.
1: But I wasn't a Catholic until my mother was Catholic, but she didn't have me baptized until I was 12. And so I made my first communion and the whole works the same year.
0: So you would have been making your first communion around 1941, thereabouts?
1: 1945.
0: Okay.
1: Yeah.
0: So you remember the end of the war. You probably remember VE Day.
1: Oh, yes.
0: VJ Day and all that. Yeah. What was that like? Yeah. I mean, just from your memory, what was it like to be alive then and experiencing
1: that?
0: Well,
1: it was a great feeling. It was a great feeling. You felt proud to be an American. You heard people cheering and in the streets. And I'm getting kind of sentimental here, but it was exhilarating experience. As a kid, I remember that, how happy we all were. And joyful that the war was over.
0: Yeah.
1: And some of our loved ones were coming home that, you know, had made it through the war.
0: Did you lose anybody in your family or in your neighborhood?
1: No.
0: No?
1: No, okay. I didn't.
0: Okay.
1: I remember seeing a lot of gold stars in windows, but I didn't really even understand what that was at the time.
0: What was it like to have ration cards when you were that age?
1: Terrible.
0: Yeah.
1: You went there and you'd go to the meat counter and it would be bare. You'd have a meat stamp that you could get meat on certain days, and it was wasn't very good.
0: So the ration card, it said you. And I still have my mom's ration cards when she was a kid. She was born in 1940, but they're still kicking around somewhere. I'd like to find them. But the fact that you were rationed a certain amount of flour or sugar or what have you, coffee, didn't mean you could necessarily get it, right? It may not be there, right?
1: No, you couldn't hardly buy coffee at all. Coffee hardly was available. It was you had to know the grocer to get a coffee, pound of coffee.
0: Yeah. So as you look back in your long life, you look back to a different world, a different time, culture was different. United States of America was different then, wasn't it?
1: Yes. Yes, it was. People were proud to be American. You didn't see any fooling around with the flag and stuff that was honored. And people were just had a good spirit about being an American.
0: Yeah. You've seen a tremendous change in your lifetime from that world to this world now. What advice would you give to people listening now? You know, since you've seen so much in your own life, any advice you have for others, your younger brothers and sisters?
1: Well, one thing, don't believe in communism and socialism. They don't work. It's proven over the years that they don't work. Look at countries that have had, they're down to nothing. Look at a country that's got Democratic Republic. It's the greatest country in the world.
0: Absolutely. Tell me what you think of this audio. Cyrus is going to play something for you now, and maybe you can remember where you were when you heard this.
2: Yesterday, December 7th, 1941, a date which will live in infamy. United States of America was suddenly and deliberately attacked. by naval and air forces of the Empire of Japan. No matter how long it may take us to overcome this premeditated invasion, the American people in their righteous might will win through to absolute victory.
0: That's got to bring you back, Don.
1: Oh, yes. We were sitting in our farmhouse in Fisher Lake, Wisconsin. It's in the upper near the Upper Peninsula and Wisconsin borders. Mm-hmm. We lived on a farm, and then we were sitting around the table that night when that came on the radio, which we had, you know, a battery radio at that time. We didn't have any electric either.
0: Yeah.
1: We were all sitting around a table with the oil lamps, and that came on, and we were just amazed that happened.
0: That was like your 9/11, before 9/11.
1: Oh, it was like 9/11, exactly. Mm-hmm. Well, I sure appreciate your show, and then I'd like to have you pray for my wife, Emily. She died earlier this year in May. We had been married almost 71 years.
0: Oh, my.
1: So keep her in your prayers.
0: My condolences, Don, and may she rest in peace, and may perpetual light shine upon her. Amen. And we'll ask everybody to pray for Emily.
1: Thank you, and we listen to you every day, and we pray for you, too.
0: Thank you. Thank you. Man, I wish I could just hang out with you for a week and hear all your stories.
1: Thank you. I wish I could. I'm getting where I can't remember them a lot, but it's amazing that even I had the recall I did today, because sometimes I don't have good recall, you know.
0: And God bless you. You've seen a lot, Don. Thank you. Real quick, I just want to put this in there. I don't think I've ever talked about this, but when I was about 25, I was invited to join the Knights of Columbus. And so I did. And the council that I joined had a ton of guys who were World War II vets. And I mean, you know, dozens of them. So these guys, in 1985, when I joined the Knights of Columbus, they were, you know, not ancient yet, but I mean, they were up there. And it was, to me, like this old man's club. That was my misperception of it. And I remember going to a couple of the meetings, and there were, Cyrus, try to picture this, you know, there were like 50 guys in this council, and they're all sitting around, and you know, there was a beer bar in the Knights of Columbus Hall, nothing unusual. And these guys who fought in World War II, and even before that, there's some like old timers who go back, you know, like toward the First World War era. And I couldn't be bothered to sit and just talk to them, because I thought, man, these are just old guys. I have nothing in common with them. And I didn't go to the meetings. And I tell you, I've kicked myself many times since then. If only I had had the presence of mind. I was sitting with these historians who could have shared so much with me if I just sat there and listened to them and asked them questions. And I can't go back to that, but I wish I could.
3: The folly of youth. I see it happen with my own kids, and we go and visit the grandparents, and I know they have so many things that they would love to share with the grandkids, but grandkids just are not interested. And it's like such a missed opportunity, and you can tell them that, and it does not sink in.
0: Like, yeah, it's like, hello, McFly, you know? Yeah,
3: right.
0: McFly, that's what I say to myself now. I mean, these are guys who were in the Army and the Navy, and they stormed Iwo Jima, and they, you know, all of this stuff, and even older than that. And I had it all at my fingertips. I could have hung out with these guys, and I didn't.
3: Yeah, the story that unfortunately are lost. So we'll take that as a lesson. If you're a young person listening, go talk to your grandparents. Yeah. If you're lucky enough that they're still around, go talk to them.
0: Have them tell you their stories. Share, ask them for their memories.
3: Because that's your story. Mm-hmm. Their memories, that's your story. That's why you're here. You wouldn't be here if it wasn't for them. This goes back full circle to the beginning of the show where you shared that photo of your family.
0: Oh, yeah.
3: And hopefully some of those kids will be asking you your stories, Patrick.
0: Many years from now.
3: many years
0: from I now. Remember granddad. And that's actually one reason. It's a good point you're making there, Cyrus. On my Substack, about roughly half the articles are for like instructional things, faith-related, Bible-related. And probably the other half would be just like true stories of things that happened to me in my life. And one reason why I write these is because I want my downstream generation relatives, my great-grandkids, grandkids and such, to be able to know a little bit about their grandfather that they wouldn't otherwise ever get to know. So these are kind of like memoirs for what they're worth, because future generations, like I wish I could know anything about my grandparents beyond just some basic things that I know. I don't really know very much at all. I have to hear from older relatives, and there are not too many of them left anymore. I don't know anything about my great-grandparents, not a single thing other than their names. And yep. like where they're from. And same. I wish now. So strike while the iron is hot. Take advantage of these opportunities while they're there, because eventually they won't be.

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3: 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New York Senator Chuck Schumer is demanding answers on a nationwide license plate surveillance camera program. The Democrat wants more information on what Flock Safety does with data following reports of hacked cameras and stolen decryption keys.
4: It logs what your car looks like, exactly when and where you drove past. It keeps a history of your trips that agencies across the country can reach.
3: Schumer wrote a letter to Flock requesting more details, demanding personal data not tied to a crime be deleted from Flock servers. Flock has deployed its cameras in 49 states. A Southern California real estate agent taken into custody at Los Angeles International Airport yesterday is accused of working as an unregistered agent of the Chinese government. FBI agents say 34-year-old Wan Ying Zong of Irvine was arrested as she tried to board a flight to Shanghai, China.
5: According to the complaint, Zhang traveled to Seattle last year and allegedly surveilled the son of Taiwan's president and his family, taking photographs and video, collecting license plate information, and then sending that material to Chinese handlers.
3: Janice McBury-Fryer reports that another unnamed person is accused of working with her. Zhang is expected to make her initial appearance in U.S. District Court in Los Angeles today. The Swiss Guard has announced preparations for the 500th anniversary of the sack of Rome. On May 6th in 1527, the Pontifical Swiss Guard defended Pope Clement VII with extraordinary courage and unwavering loyalty. On that occasion, 147 guards lost their lives, while 42 comrades escorted the Pope to safety. Colonel Christopher Graff, commander of the Pontifical Swiss Guard, said in a statement, "We want to show the values of that time are still present today." I'm Mary Graham for Relevant Radio News.
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9: 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At the beach the other day, I asked a guy where he learned to surf. 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
9: Welcome, friends, to The Inner Life, the show that's all about spiritual direction. I'm your host, Deacon Patrick Conley. Thanks so much for tuning in today. And you know what? Since I'm grateful, here's a little treat for you today. This has only happened maybe one other time in the history of the show. Here's a bonus back-to-school pun for you. That's right. Here it comes. I asked a witch what her favorite subject in school was, and she answered, spelling. Okay, there you go. That's free of charge. So are your kids or grandkids headed back to school this week? Maybe they've already started. Maybe they've got another precious week. But 'tis definitely the season. And in honor of back to school and all the benefits of a good education, We're doing a little show we like to call Ask Me Anything today. Our priest spiritual director will field any question you might have about the Bible, faith, church, sacraments, morals. What is on your mind and heart that ties in with our faith? We're opening up the phone lines early today, too, so call in now. Our toll-free studio line, sponsored by the Catholic Order of Foresters. The number is 888-914-9149. That's 888-914-9149. And we'll also take questions over email. Email them to innerlife@relevantradio.com. And while we wait for your questions to come in, let's say hello to our spiritual director today. Back with us is Father Dave Heaney. Father Dave is a priest of the Archdiocese of Los Angeles. He holds a master's degree in counseling. He's a published author. And he currently is the pastor of St. Bruno Catholic Church in Whittier, California. Father Dave, welcome back. Good to be with you again.
11: Thank you, Deacon Patrick. And I love the pun because the seminary was a boarding school, so I learned to serve.
9: Did you really?
11: Yeah. No. You know what? I'm here in Southern California. I used to go to the beach every day off, but I could never get surfing. I couldn't actually even sit on the board. So I didn't qualify as a true Southern California kid.
9: Well, let me assure you, as a Midwestern Wisconsin boy here, whatever you were able to do is, I'm sure, far beyond what I would be able to do at any time in my life, really, on a surfboard. So
11: there you go.
9: Kudos to you. Well, Father, you frequently told us, but I want you to tell us again, especially since we're doing an Ask Me Anything show today. And again, the number 888-914-9149 with any question regarding the church, faith, moral, spirituality, anything that you have. 888-914-9149. But you've told me that you kind of do this sort of thing on a weekly basis, right?
11: I do. Here at St. Bruno, every Sunday afternoon after the noon mass, which just allows us, because it's not a mass right afterwards, so we can kind of go on as long as we need to. But every Sunday after the noon mass, I invite all our parishioners, anyone who has any questions about our faith whatsoever, to stay after the Mass, and we can have a Q&A session with them. I'm the son of a scientist. I grew up asking questions, and I think asking those questions brought me to faith. I always say that kind of science brought me to faith because of that whole dynamic of asking questions and actually getting good answers, too. So that was fortunate. It's actually my favorite event during the week. I'm just very honored when people stay and they ask a question because I know it's important to them. And there's no such thing as a bad question. They can ask something that's really deep or something very shallow. It doesn't matter. They know that every single Sunday here at St. Bruno, whatever their question is, there will be someone that will respond to it. And hopefully it'll be a response that they find helpful. So, yeah, every Sunday I do an Ask Me Anything. Maybe inspired by Patrick Madrid, who is the maestro of this event. I mean, there's no one better than Patrick. And Bishop Barron often encourages priests to do that as well. So for 2 years now, I've been doing it, and I really enjoy it. And we just did it yesterday, and we had a great time, and looking forward to next week.
9: Yeah, absolutely. I think it's a very inspirational thing to do, and it opens up the whole realm of possibilities. Because, man, yeah. I tell you, I've studied the Bible and theology for a number of years now as a devout Protestant, but then in my conversion to Catholicism some 16 years ago now, it's just only continued and grown. And I got to say, Father, that, you know, for my part anyway, it's true that the questions never cease. There's always something to ask, some way to go deeper. Yeah.
11: Absolutely. I still ask questions. I do a lot of research. I dedicate every evening to answering every email I get the same day that it comes in. And then doing research on all those questions is a great joy, because any time that we have our questions answered, I see this when I teach in our class, in our school. If I ask a question, or if I'm teaching something, and I can look at the student's face, and I can tell when a student is not getting it. They kind of have a frown, or they just have a serious look. But when someone suddenly understands, the student smiles. Hmm. And I think God designed us in such a way that when we finally understand something, it makes us happy. And, you know, one of the ways that we get new information is by asking questions. And then if there's something bothering us, we ask a question and we get an answer that settles that question, we smile. It makes us happy. Hmm. So the whole Q&A process really it leads to a wonderful event. People get happier because they suddenly understand something better.
9: Yeah, very good. Father Dave Heaney is with us today. We're doing an Ask Me Anything show here today on The Inner Life. This is your chance to talk one-on-one with a Catholic priest about some question that you may have about regarding the faith, morals, spirituality, the Bible, whatever it is. Give us a call at 888-914-9149. Again, it's 888-914-9149. Or send us an email, innerlife@relevantradio.com. We got a few phone calls trickling in, but there's still plenty of room to call in. 888-914-9149. Let's start things off. Father, let's go to Pauline calling in from Maine. Good afternoon, Pauline, and welcome.
12: Hi, thank you. Yes, my question is, I've heard that the souls in purgatory cannot pray for themselves, but while they're in purgatory, can they pray for us, though?
11: That's a great question, and my kind of instant response would be no, because they themselves are in transition. They're not in a final state, and so they're not really in a position to kind of establish things for themselves or for anyone else. Certainly in heaven, they can intercede for you on your behalf to our Father in heaven, but I think purgatory is a time when they are kind of focused on their own purgation, their own understanding of what the consequences of their sin were, the temporal and final effects. So I think purgatory is a time when they are focused on their own transition, if you will, and look forward to the time. And we know that they will, in time, be in heaven with our Father, and then they can intercede for you. So I think during the time of purgatory, they're waiting for the time when they can intercede for you, but not yet.
9: Very good. Thank you for that response, Father. Pauline, thank you so much for the call. Again, doing an Ask Me Anything show today. Any way that you have a question about the Catholic faith, about morals, spirituality, the Bible, whatever it is, give us a call, 888-914-9149. Again, 888-914-9149. Or you can send it to us in an email, and our email address is innerlife@relevantradio.com. We got an email that did come in from Brenda in Wisconsin. Father, this one's for you. Hello. Could you please tell me, she asks, if wearing a medal of Our Lady Mount Carmel on one side and the Sacred Heart of Jesus on the other side, can that be a replacement for the brown scapular?
11: Well, that's a very technical devotional question. And I would say that, kind of covering all devotionals, they're all good because they all direct you to our Father in heaven. They all direct you to our faith. So I don't think we want to get too technical about what can replace, what cannot replace, or, you know, what's, you know, legit. If you have a brown scapular, if you have these medals, they're all good because they all do the same thing. They bring you to our faith. They bring you to a deeper understanding of the love of God for you, especially through the intercession of the saints, like St. Dominic, like all the devotions indicate. So I would just say, fire all guns. they're all good and they all have a wonderful thing. So I wouldn't worry too much about kind of a replacement idea. The scapular medals that have images on either side, medals with images on one side, they all do the same thing. They all direct your attention to wonderful aspects of our faith, either the life of the saints, some theological event, a biblical story. So they're all good. So just rejoice in them all and let them do what they were designed to do, which is to bring you to a deeper understanding of our faith and the love of God for you.
9: Hey, that's a great response, Father. Thanks for that. And thank you for the question, Brenda. Our email address, if you'd like to email in, is innerlife@relevantradio.com, or give us a call, 888-914-9149. I was just musing there for a moment too, Father, that some people, they have allergies or some other restrictions, their sensitivities at least towards things like wool that might prevent them from wearing a brown scapular, or particular metals that mm-hmm. might prevent them. So what I hear you saying, though, is that, focus on the devotional aspect of it rather than wearing what's prescribed.
11: Yeah. I mean, if there's medical issues, that you have to pay attention to.
9: Right.
11: So exactly. No problem.
9: Okay. Very good. Brenda, thank you so much for that email. Let's go back to the phones now. Shannon is calling in from Northern California. Hello, Shannon. Welcome.
13: Hello. Thanks for taking my call. I was wondering with regards to a breastfeeding mother, if she should stay in Mass or should leave Mass if the situation comes up where she needs to feed the baby during Mass.
11: So that is really an interesting question. I was actually at a Mass the other day, and it was a private Mass for a Legatus Business Club chapter. And one of the women had that event, and she actually did vacate the room and went to a room next door to do the breastfeeding. I think that actually makes sense. It's kind of a private event. It avoids, you know, kind of misunderstanding of the parishioners around you that might not know what's going on, especially if there's young people around. They may be confused what this is about. So my recommendation, again, this is not a hard and fast rule. It really is just kind of a matter of kind of appropriateness and politeness and etiquette. My view is if a breastfeeding event occurs, the best thing to do is to leave the church, to go into the vestibule or to some other place where that can occur. Look, you're not putting in jeopardy your attendance at Mass. This is, you know, biblical. Jesus talks about, you know, if your bull falls into a ditch, take care of the bull before you go to the synagogue. So if there's something really important that has to happen, you have to take care of business. So no problem, but I would just say to avoid misunderstandings, to avoid, you know, people not knowing what's going on or just misunderstand your situation, and to protect your dignity and privacy. This is not a hard and fast rule, but I would just say my advice would be to go to another place on the parish grounds for breastfeeding.
9: Okay, very good. Shannon, great question. Thank you so much for listening and for calling in to ask it today on our Ask Me Anything show. Father Dave Heaney is with us as our spiritual director, taking your comments and questions about any aspect of the Catholic faith at 888-914-9149, 888-914-9149, or send us an email, innerlife@relevantradio.com. Let's go now to Andy calling in from Indiana. Hello, Andy, and welcome.
14: Hello, thanks for having me.
9: Yeah, you're welcome.
14: When I was 20 years old, I was involved in an auto accident and sustained major neurological injuries. I was in a coma 3 weeks to a month, and it was very difficult to regain what I've gained. And I'm still, the truth, I'm blessed. I've got so much back. But if I were to go in, I'm planning my advanced directives through CatholicLegacy.com. And if I was to go into another vegetative state for an extended period of time, I don't know if I could do it again. Would it be at all permissible to suspend artificial nutrition and hydration?
11: Andy, that's a really sensitive question. By the way, our parish, St. Bruno, just joined Catholic Legacy, so we'll be providing those services to our parishioners as well.
9: Nice.
11: So, and this advanced healthcare directive is extremely important. And if you think about it, it really is an act of love to your family and friends. So at a time when you might become incapacitated like you were when you were 20 years old, you know, the people that you designate to take care of business, you know, will have clear directions from you that are in line with our Catholic faith. So as far as food and water goes, so we don't consider those medicine. We don't consider food and water as medications. We consider them basically, you know, functional for human life. Unless they no longer provide the function that they are designed for. So, for example, if the food that someone is taking is actually simply feeding a cancer tumor and not actually being metabolized nutritionally for the person, then that food is no longer helpful. It's no longer doing what really God designed it for, what it is to do. So we normally keep food and water cannot be removed unless medical advisors, you know, doctors and nurses can say that this food and water is no longer providing metabolic aid to the patient. That's all covered in Catholic healthcare guidelines. So I'm sure you can find it there. But that's our understanding of it, Andy. If you are incapacitated in the future, food and water have to be provided for you all the way unless it can be determined that it is no longer doing you any good. It's no longer providing any nutritional benefit to you. And that you can stipulate in your healthcare directives. And I'm glad you're on Catholic Legacy. Like I say, we've just joined it ourselves here at St. Bruno and looking forward to how it can help people like yourselves and people in our parish to kind of help their family, make the right decisions in a time when you are incapacitated. So great, important question, Andy. Thanks for calling.
9: Yeah, it is an important question. Thank you so much, Andy, for calling. CatholicLegacy.com is where you're going to find it. You can create your own Catholic will. You can do a Catholic healthcare directive there, wake, funeral, and cemetery guide, lots of things you can do there. So check it out at CatholicLegacy.com. Father Dave Heaney is with us. We're taking your calls at 888-914-9149 on an Ask Me Anything show today. Let's go back to our email. Email is innerlife@relevantradio.com. Barb she's writing in. She says, if you had a 24-year-old son who's doubting whether God exists and saying there's no real proof, how would you help him in his spiritual life to have a deeper understanding that there is a God who loves us? Any recommendations or other helpful information to help him expand his faith?
11: That's a great question, Barb, and actually is kind of one of the most common questions in these days today. First of all, I would say we don't want to look down on your son. He's questioning. He's asking questions, which is a good thing. We never want to denigrate the questions that he has. And look, belief in God is a challenge. It's not easy. We don't see God. We don't actually hear him like we do to the people around us. So if someone is looking for a God that is, can speak, loudly, speak in English, appear before us, that person's going to be disappointed. And so we can understand that sometimes young people, since that's what sometimes they're looking for, say, well, there must not be a God. I would be a little patient with your 24-year-old son. The fact that he's asking questions is a good thing. What I would ask him to do, though, is to say, it's not enough to ask questions. It's what you have to do next is you have to take seriously. You have to take religion seriously and investigate. So it's not enough to simply say, well, I don't see God, there must not be one. The fact of the matter is, it is the longest standing feature of human life in our entire human span of history. It goes way, way back, millions of years, the idea that people understood that there was an afterlife, which is the archaeological sign of religion. So religion has been part and parcel of our human experience way before civilization, way before history. So what I would suggest to your son is, I'm glad you asked the question. I have no problem that you doubt. Now, the next step is you have to take investigation seriously and to investigate. For instance, most cosmologists, most theoretical physicists today have come around to the idea of religion because of the Big Bang. And because of the fine-tuning of the universe. The Shroud of Turin actually is a remarkable scientific verification of the person of Jesus. So ask questions. Doubt is not a problem. Mary had a doubt before the angel Gabriel. How can this be since I do not know man? So if you have a question, if you have doubt, you're in good company with Mary. But again, Mary asked a question seeking an answer. So it is one thing to be doubting, but it is irresponsible to leave it there and to not then undertake an investigation and to take kind of the religious impulse seriously. Mm-hmm. So I hope that helps, Barb. Thank you.
9: Yeah. Thank you for the email, Barb. Yeah, I think that there's all kinds of ways in which we when the questions start to mount up, we are at least tempted to throw our hands up in the air and say, well, I'll just never know, and then just leave the investigation thing that you were just talking about, Father, leaving it aside. And that only gets us, it gets us nowhere, really, right? I mean, it doesn't help us progress in our understanding, even if later we come out and we'd say, well, I don't agree with this, but at least we're conducting our investigation with integrity, right?
11: Integrity is everything. So yeah. It's one thing to question. It's another thing to seriously seek answers. Yeah. If someone seeks answers, then I'm happy with that person.
9: Are you seeking answers today? If so, give us a call. We're doing an Ask Me Anything show today here on The Inner Life with Father Dave Heaney. 888-914-9149. 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
9: Welcome back to The Inner Life today as we are doing an Ask Me Anything show. This is your chance to have a one-on-one with our spiritual director, Father Dave Heaney. Ask him anything about Catholic faith, morals, practice, whatever's on your mind and heart. We'd love to hear it. 888-914-9149, 888-914-9149, or send us an email, innerlife@relevantradio.com. Well, Father, we have a number of people calling in and emailing in. We'll get to them as we can. Let's go next to Amelia, calling in from Pico Rivera, California. Hello, Amelia. Welcome.
24: Good morning. How are you?
9: Doing well, thanks. Thanks for being here.
24: Thank you. The reason why I'm calling is my question is regards to purgatory. And a lady called earlier asking if they can pray for us, and I think, well, they need prayer, so they can't pray for us. Or my mom passed away 2 years ago, and I've been praying, you know, for her soul, and when I go to Mass, and I offer the Masses for her soul. How do you know when they're out of purgatory, or do you just perpetually pray for your loved one and for, you know, others?
11: Thank you, Amelia. And by the way, thank you, neighbor. Pico Rivera is a neighbor to Whittier, where I'm at here at St. Bruno here. That's a great question. And, you know, I'm sorry to hear about your mother's passing. I'm glad that you're praying for the repose of her soul. But you know, the short answer is, Amelia, we don't know. We have no idea how much time someone spends in purgatory. It's just not given to us. It's something that we can't know. God in his wisdom decided to keep that to himself. So I don't think there's any problem continuing to pray. If you're praying for the repose of your soul of your mother, what is that? That is a prayer of love. It's a beautiful prayer of love for your mother. God knows exactly where to place that prayer. If your mother is already in heaven, you know, God knows where to place that prayer. God will receive it well. So your heart is in the right place. Your prayer is in the right place. You're welcome to continue praying it. But we just don't know when or how long anyone is in purgatory. But your prayers for your mother are always good. And our Lord, God knows exactly where to place them at every time. So Keep on praying. No problem.
9: Amen to that. Amelia, great question. I'm sure many people have had that question, and it's a good one. It's a good one to know. And I love the response too, Father, that God won't toss those prayers aside, but he will apply them exactly where they're needed.
11: Exactly.
9: So So grateful for that, because he's a loving Heavenly Father. Thanks be to God for that, right? Thank you, Amelia. Thanks for the question there. Let's go back to email for a second here. Connie writes in and she asks, my understanding of the Catholic vision for marriage is that it is faithful, fruitful, and forever. If someone has never felt the desire to raise children, would you say that they're not called to marriage? I've heard of chaste marriages, but I am not sure this is currently allowed. What advice would you have in discerning married life as one's vocation?
11: So, Connie, your instincts are correct. The Catholic Church doesn't require couples to have children because nobody can guarantee that a couple will have children. But it is one of the three main promises, the three main vows of a Catholic marriage, is that a couple is open to the possibility of children. And that if they have children, that they will bring them to term. It doesn't say that they have to be parents. They can get them up for adoption, that kind of thing. But a couple, in order to get married in the Catholic Church, has to be open to the possibility of children. They have to be, they have to make a vow of fidelity, to be married forever, and to be open to the possibility of children. So a couple's can have the first two. I'm glad about that. But that doesn't qualify for a Catholic marriage. Catholic marriage is profoundly oriented towards the openness to the possibility of new life. Mm-hmm. So all three have to be there for there to be a Catholic marriage. And again, we can't guarantee children, but a couple has to be open to the possibility of children. And if they do have a child, that they bring it to term. So Hope that helps, Connie. Thanks for that great question.
9: Great question, Connie. And I think you were leading right into another email question. We got this one from Mary. Mary says, if a couple cannot have children, are they to presume that God does not want them to have children, or that they are not capable of caring for children? When they mourn, what do they tell themselves about God?
11: I don't think that's the right conclusion, that God doesn't want them to have children. There are other ways that this couple can have children. And of course, one of the most beautiful ways is adoption or even fostering children. Many, many couples go that route. As a matter of fact, my own parents were actually told by doctors that they couldn't have children. And they were in the process of adopting when all of a sudden I showed up. So I surprised them. You know, the fact that a couple can't medically themselves or physically themselves have children is not a sign that God doesn't want them to have children, because there are these other avenues. But all of this is by way of saying that a couple doesn't have a right to a child. You know, couples have to be open to the possibility of children, but they can't claim it as a right, because every life is a gift from God. It's not something that can be demanded or owed. So every gift is God's free will gift of love to the world, to a family and to the world and to the church. But it is God's initiative, if you will. And so we accept that. So a couple can't say, I deserve to have a child. They can never say that. So every child has to be taken as a gift. So if a couple can physically have a child, God bless them. If not, there are other ways that they can still share in family life by having an adoption or a foster child, which are absolutely beautiful ministries. So the door's not closed. There are other avenues open to them.
9: Yeah, very good. Well, they keep on rolling. Thank you so much, Mary, for that question. Thank you for emailing it in. Our email address is innerlife@relevantradio.com. Our phone number is 888-914-9149. Father Dave Heaney's with us. We're doing an Ask Me Anything show today. 888-914-9149 or innerlife@relevantradio.com. We're going to go back to the phones now. Let's go to Richard calling in from Carlsbad, California. Hello, Richard, and good morning.
0: Hi, good morning.
11: Good morning.
9: Go ahead.
0: I was wondering, the Rosary, are all the mysteries, of the joyful mysteries and luminous mysteries geared toward Jesus?
11: Yeah, all the mysteries are geared towards our Lord. The first three mysteries are largely based on events in Jerusalem at the Passion of Christ or the life of Christ. And the luminous mysteries have kind of a broader context. They're not required. You're not required to pray the mysteries or to meditate on the mysteries. When you're saying the rosary, you can meditate on anything that you want. The rosary is a meditation tool. So it kind of lulls your brain by the constant repetitions of Hail Marys and Our Fathers to kind of be in kind of a meditative state where you can think very deeply and allow God's voice to come to you. You can talk about, you can pray the rosary about your job, about your family, about world events, about whatever's on your mind. Or you can certainly meditate on the life events of Jesus and the church. So feel free to meditate on the rosaries as you like, or to meditate on anything as you like during the rosaries, because they're all designed to deepen your faith and to bring you closer to our Father in heaven. So I hope that helps.
9: Yeah, does that help, Richard?
0: It does.
9: Yeah.
0: Good. And the rosary means a crown of roses, right?
11: The rosary comes from the fact that the beads of the rosary were actually made from crushed rose petals. So villagers and peasants who lived near monasteries admired the fact that the monks would pray the 150 psalms every single day. And they wanted to imitate that, but they didn't know Latin and they didn't have scriptures with them. So instead of doing 150 psalms, they would do 150 Hail Marys. And to help them keep track, to help them keep count, they would make these beads and tie them together to make what we call a rosary. And it was called a rosary because the original beads were made by crushed rose petals. How that happens, I don't know. But they loved the fact that as they were praying the rosary, they would have this aroma of the rose with them, which is kind of the traditional aroma of Mary, and so the rosary comes from the material of the rosary, rose petals, and obviously rosaries are made of all kinds of things today. You know what? The other day, somebody came up to me on Sunday. I bless about 20 things every Sunday after Mass. Somebody came up to me with a rosary the other day and asked me to bless it, and literally the beads of the rosary were miniature baseballs.
9: Really?
11: Yeah, I've never seen anything like that. It was fascinating. Huh. But they were giving it to an athlete son of theirs, and whatever works. I mean, the beads can be made of anything. That doesn't matter. Obviously, rosaries now are sometimes pieces of jewelry. They're very beautiful and very ornate. But the term rosary comes from the original material of the beads, which was crushed and compacted rose petals. Beautiful.
9: Yeah, that's very good. Richard, hope that helps. Appreciate the call. Thanks for listening as well. Let's go now to Lori, who's calling in, I think, with another rosary question. She's calling in from Los Angeles. Hello, Lori, and good morning.
1: Good morning. When did the luminous mysteries of the rosary come about? I just learned the first three series.
11: Yeah, they were actually written and composed by Pope St. John Paul II. So what the actual date was, I can't tell you. But his pontificate was my ordination year, 1978, up into the early, 2005 or something like that. Mm-hmm. And so sometime during pontificate of Pope St. John Paul II, he created the luminous mysteries.
9: 2002, and, I think, if it's okay. What I'm remembering is right. But yeah.
11: 2002. All right. Yeah. So that's when they started by none other than my mentor and my person that I consider to be the greatest pope of all time, Pope St. John Paul the Great.
9: Mm-hmm. Yeah, very good. Lori, yeah, go ahead. Do you have another question?
1: Is it necessary to say them on a certain day of the week, or can I just stick with the first three series?
11: Lori, believe it or not, you can do whatever you like. Now, there is a tradition that has, you know, joyful, sorrowful, and glorious mysteries, and the luminous mysteries are traditionally said on certain days. I think the luminous mystery is on Thursday. But you can do whatever you like. The rosary is a private devotion. Okay, so it's a private devotion. You can say it any way that you like. You can meditate on the mysteries. You can meditate on anything. You can meditate on your family. You can meditate on your job. You can meditate on any problems that you're facing. You don't have to meditate. You don't have to use the mysteries at all, or you can use them in any order that you want. So it's very flexible, very free form, and very much adapted to the needs of each person who's praying it. As an example, sometimes the Fatima prayers are included in between the decades. That's an option. You can either do it or not do it. So it's a beautiful prayer devotion that is very flexible, and it can be adapted to whatever the needs that you find important. So any way that you like, Lori, the rosary is for you.
9: Okay, very good. Love it. Lori, thanks for the call. Appreciate that. Let's go back to email now. Jean is writing in, from Madison, Wisconsin. Jean writes, I have been away from the sacraments and Mass for years. I want to return, but I'm overwhelmed about a first confession. I can't remember all the sins, even how long I've been away. So how do I prepare for that first confession upon return?
11: Beautiful question, Jeannie. Yeah. And it's my honor to hear confessions every Saturday. And I actually frequently get that. And the fact that I frequently get it is good news, because it does mean that people who have been away for a long time or finding the inspiration to come back. And so what I often do, they'll say it's been 10 years, it's been 20 years, it's been 30 years, that kind of thing. And I'll often say, what stands out in your mind that you would like to confess? It is impossible to remember every single thing. And neither God nor the church requires you to remember every single thing. Don't forget, the very fact that you're coming back to confession says a huge amount about the goodness of your soul, and that you're seeking repentance, you're seeking to return to the Lord. So it's not necessary that you remember every single thing. But I often say, what stands out in your mind? And that actually helps people, because they tend to think, oh, yeah, I remember that event. I remember this event. These are the things that really bother me. Those are the ones that they do remember. And then we have absolution. Now, here's the key thing. If after confession, you're driving home and you suddenly remember that you forgot to mention something, that sin is forgiven. Because remember, we say at the end of confession, for these and all the sins of my life, I am sorry. And then the priest will forgive all those sins. Now, I know some priests say this or that, but you know, just take the word seriously. All of your sins are forgiven. And so, you know, Jesus makes it very

0: most affect you, that you most remember, that are the more serious, and confess those, and then you're done. If you remember other things later on, don't worry about those. Those are forgiven, and you can move forward in peace and confidence in the love of God. Mm. So I hope all goes well in confession, Jeannie, and welcome back. And may just God bless you and reward you for your desire to come back and your repentance.
1: I know it. I love it. Jean, thank you so much for the call or for the email, and I'm grateful that the Lord is moving in your heart to come back to the Catholic Church. And one more thing I might add is that tomorrow we're doing a show on examination of conscience, which could be a good good lead in to making a good return confession, as it mm-hmm. were. So thanks for listening, Jean. Really appreciate that. Father Dave Heaney is with us today. We're doing an Ask Me Anything show. 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Stay with us. We'll be right back.
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1: Welcome welcome back to The Inner Life. So grateful you've joined us today. I'm Deacon Patrick Conley. My thanks to Charles Beery, our producer, and to Tim Hine, who's, boy, he's got his work cut out for him today as we're doing an Ask Me Anything show. He's on the phones.

0: for us, and you are keeping him busy. Thank you for listening. Thanks for calling in with all your questions. We'll get to them as much as we can here with our spiritual director, Father Dave Heaney, pastor of St. Bruno Catholic Church in Whittier, California. Let's go back to the phones. Let's go to Julio calling in from Austin, Texas. Hello, Julio. Welcome.
1: Hello. How's everybody doing today?
0: Doing great. Thank you. Welcome. Yeah.
1: First time caller. I wanted to call in today because I'm really, really, really struggling with this situation. I want to start by saying I was born in the Catholic Church. I was baptized in the Catholic Church. But I strayed away for like 40, 50 some odd years, and I'm just now coming back to the Catholic Church. My question is, I'm struggling very, very much so with a porn addiction. Mm-hmm. And I've been to confession several times already. At my Catholic church that I started going to. I'm struggling with these severe thoughts that come into my mind constantly. And it's so, I guess what I wanted to ask is, what do I do in that situation when I have fallen out of grace again? And I guess number two is, do I need to let my pastor at the church know about this? And I guess number three is it okay to seek therapy for this?
2: So, Julio, great questions. I'm so glad you called. This is such an important one, especially now. You know, at the beginning of the program, Deacon Patrick mentioned that I have a master's degree in marriage and family counseling from USC. And I can tell you that we spent an entire year dealing with addictions or dealing with this kind of compulsive behaviors. It used to be thought that cocaine and nicotine were the most addictive substances. And that's been replaced in the modern time and today, because now I think everybody, every mental health person understands that pornography now is the number one addictive behavior that's captivating the country, maybe the world right now. Part of the reason is because it doesn't cost anything. You know, to get cocaine or even alcohol costs money. Some of it's illegal. But pornography is one click away. And because it is so easy, it becomes very, very rapidly addictive. So, Julio, thank you for calling in. Thank you for your honesty. I can tell you that you're in company with many, many millions of people around the world because of the internet, because of the ease of getting this material. It's self-addicting because it provides a good feeling. And all addictions are a chasing of feelings, whether it's alcohol or cocaine or heroin or adrenaline or whatever it is, or pornography. It's all the same. It all has the same underlying motive, which is chasing a good feeling. But the feeling doesn't last very long, and so it goes away. And so we want to get the cocaine again, we want the heroin again, or we want the pornography again. So it's a cycle. It's a repeating thing that happens for all addictions, Julio. So the way forward, there's a couple of techniques that you can use, and that is to know what is the trigger. What starts the temptations? First of all, just having temptations itself is not a sin. Jesus himself was tempted in the desert for three very selfish temptations, which he rebuffed, he rejected, but nevertheless, he received them. So the fact that Jesus received these temptations can help you understand that receiving temptations, getting these thoughts in your minds by itself, is not sinful. You can't stop them from coming. There's nothing you can do to stop your brain from sending you imageries. So the thing to do is to think about what often triggers these things. Could it be a billboard that you see on the freeway? Could it be clickbait that you see on your laptop? Could it be something that you see on TV? If you kind of think ahead, what are the kinds of things that start me on that path? That can be very helpful, because now you're kind of stepping outside of it and above it and looking at it objectively and saying, ah, there's that billboard that gets me thinking. There's that clickbait on the side of my laptop screen that gets me thinking about it. There's that email that gets me going. So I think that's a good thing to know about yourself, Julio. What are the things that get you triggered for these? And then perhaps to have next to your laptop, next to your TV, next to someplace, is maybe some sacred images, statues of Jesus, statues of Mary, so that you always have a counter image to look at, as opposed to the thing that's coming on your laptop. And I think those are little techniques. They're not guaranteed. They're not foolproof. But they're little techniques that use the way that God designed our brain to counter the temptations that come. So having perhaps some sacred images around your laptop, having some sacred images around your television, having sacred images around your house all over the place, on your phone, can help you remind you, here's that temptation. Here's that temptation again. But here is another thing that I can think about that counters that. As far as telling your pastor about it, if you give in to the temptations, that's what confession is for. And that's the only place that you have to talk about it. That's the only place that you have to mention it. And it may take a time. It may take a struggle. These addictions are strong. They're very powerful. So look, you're never going to be perfect, Julio, but you can be honest. So just, if these things happen, just say, okay, once again, I fell down. No problem. I will go to confession and start over again with God's grace. But I think some of these techniques that you can use, having these sacred images around the places that are normally the triggers for pornography, having sacred images around those places can help you with a counter temptation, a temptation to love, a temptation for faith, a temptation to prayer. And that can, those are some of the things that might help. So thank you, Julio, for calling in. A very important question. Thank you.
0: Yes, very important indeed, and pervasive in our society today, as Father Dave just said. So, Julio, I'm grateful that you were vulnerable enough and courageous enough to call in and ask the question. Let me also throw out there another, one resource for you, integrityrestored.com. Mm-hmm. One of our spiritual directors works with them, but that's great. Integrityrestored.com, great place to go when dealing with, whether you or some loved one is dealing with pornography and pornography addiction. Thank you, Julio. Appreciate it. Let's go to Claudia now, calling in from Red Bank, Tennessee. Hello, Claudia. Welcome.
3: Thank you very much. I listen to you often. I appreciate your program very much. And Father, you have, some of the comments that you made have helped me in my struggles. And sure, I appreciate that. The one that I especially called about is how to be a good mother to my 28-year-old. Even I've raised him since he was 8 weeks, but I am his grandmother. So I'm a senior citizen. So I am often thought of as clinging to things that are old, if you will. And the important one is my faith, for sure. And this 28-year-old says he's an atheist, or looks at other gods. But I know he's searching for God. He was raised Catholic, but never confirmed. And in his early teen years, he started a life that I didn't really understand until maybe the last 2 years. And I don't know how to handle all of his questions about God, and I know I'm not his only source of that, of answers especially, but he keeps coming back to things in the Old Testament. Is God a moral monster? Why did he ask the Canaanites to kill people? And yes. I think I'm going to jump in,
0: Claudia, just to give Father a chance to, because we're getting, low on time. I appreciate it.
2: So first of all, Claudia, because he's 28, he's a fellow adult. So you don't have any kind of parental or grandparental kind of role over him, except as a fellow adult. So you want to respect his journey. But you know what? On my website, which is simply DaveHeney, DaveHeney.com, I have an article called Old Testament Violence that specifically addresses that issue of God in the Old Testament. So DaveHeney.com, Old Testament Violence. I hope that you can find it and send it to him. And I hope that, and he can actually, my email's there. He can respond to it if he likes, and we can engage in a conversation ourselves. So thank you, Claudia.
0: That's fantastic. Thank you for that, Claudia. Really appreciate it. My apologies to those we couldn't get your question on the air, but that just tells me we need to do another show like this soon.
2: There you go.
0: Thank you, Father, for being with us. May we ask for your blessing, please?
2: Heavenly Father, you have given each of us an inquisitive mind. May our questions lead us to our salvation through Christ our Lord.
0: Amen. Wow. Thank you so much for being with us today as well. Keep those questions coming. That's how we grow in the faith.

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1: From EWTN News Nightly in Washington, D.C., I'm Veronica Dudo with an EWTN News Link. President Donald Trump is taking his midterm campaign to Nebraska, where high fuel costs and beef imports are fueling frustration among ranchers. President Trump is backing GOP Senator Pete Ricketts, who is urging the White House to change its beef import policy. The U.S. says it has removed its long-range bombers from a military base in Britain after an unspecified new threat. It comes just days after the British government arrested several people suspected of involvement in an alleged Iranian plot to target Fairford Air Base. In his Sunday Angelus, Pope Leo XIV reminded the faithful that even rejection and violence cannot thwart God's saving will. I'm Veronica Dudo with EWTN News Nightly. 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
3: I need you to knock some sense into me. 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
4: I respect that guy that says, I listen to you, but I don't always agree with you. I respect it. Because obviously, he is comfortable with being wrong. He can accept it. That's what I think. When he says, I don't always agree with you. This e-person Monday, a variant of the Doctor Is In. I'll start off with just a quick e-person. Dr. Ray, do you think some things are better left unsaid? Yes. And that is usually right after I've just said them. Yeah. It's like having a dream, you know, where you're just moving in slow motion and the words are coming out of your mouth and you're just kind of saying, let me grab them. Oh, they're gone. I'm reaching as far as I can to pull them back and they're already gone. Yo. Thank you for joining me here on The Doctor Is In. As I said, this is E-Person Monday where we will, well, you won't, I will, dive into your E-Persons. And I say e-person because I don't want to limit the linguistics. I don't want the language police coming after me. I'm not going to say email. Obviously, toxic. E-person. Now, I still got son in it, so at some point somebody's probably going to raise an objection about that. Per son, you know, the root is of the son. Ooh, be careful there. So, that said, this is something I came across. I thought it was fascinating. It's a technique called Why Not Zero? A psychologist in the 1980s, a guy named Miller, came up with this idea, motivational idea. It's kind of how it works. Let's say, now, by the way, I'm going to use a kid as an example, but you can use this for anybody. Let's say that your teen's room pretty much looks like a landfill. And there are probably former Japanese soldiers in there that don't know the war's over yet. And you're not going to go in there unless somebody ties a rope around your waist so they can pull you out once you get lost among the debris. Some people say, well, I just closed the door. Yeah, well, you better get a metal door because the animals that are in there can probably gnaw their way through wood. So, the temptation is, why are you not cleaning your room? And the answer is, well, it's not that bad. Okay. So here's what this guy suggests. It's called Why Not Zero. Ask the child, on a 1 to 10 scale, how much do you want to clean your room? 1 to 10. Now, most kids are going to say 2 or 3. They're not going to say 0. No, almost nobody says 0 because that's so unreasonable. It just doesn't sit. Now, you might say, oh, you don't know my kid. He'd say 0. But for the most part, and if they say 0, you can say, come on, I know you want to clean it more than that. So give me a number, 1 to 10. How much you want to clean your room? 3. Okay. Why not 0? Why isn't your desire to clean your room at a 0? Now, this psychologist speculates, and the guy who put this out on the internet said that most people, even teenagers, that could get us into a debate, want to be reasonable. You're going to say 0, it's like absolutely not. They would likely present a few reasons. Well, sometimes I have a hard time finding stuff. It kind of smells in there a little bit when I first go in. Yeah, you know, I have to throw stuff off my bed. So they'll give you reasons. Now, here's the point that this psychologist makes. When somebody gives you their reasons, they're much more likely to see the need to do it than if you gave them your reasons. Well, you know, you can't find anything in there. Smells, when you go in there, it smells. Because they'll just dispute your reasons. They don't want to clean the room for the most part. You could use this with an adult. Let's say that you both have a disagreement about which restaurant. And you say to your friend, on a 1 to 10 scale, how likely would you go to that restaurant?
9: 4.
4: Well, why not 0? Well, I mean their food's not that bad, and there's probably stuff on the menu I could order that I would like. I had a bad experience a couple years ago, but who knows? Maybe they got different people working. So see, now they're giving you reasons why they could go. And if they hear themselves say those reasons out loud, the psychologist says, and I kind of semi-agree with this. I think it is something that works at least part of the time. Because when people come up with their own reasons to do something, however slight those reasons are, they're more likely to do it than when you give them your reasons. If you were to say, well, you know, the food's not that bad. And how long ago were you there? 2 years? You know, they probably got different management, different places like that. And it's a big menu. I mean, you could order different stuff. You don't have to. Yeah, I know. It's a certain type of restaurant, but they have other stuff. You start doing that, and they're going to defend their position. Get them to explain. I do this a lot with abortion, sanctity of life. I want you to explain to me. I might say things like, well, when would it be, on a 1 to 10 scale, when would it be permissible to terminate, and I'll use their language, terminate a pregnancy? Well, maybe about a 3. Well, okay, why isn't it 10? Why isn't it okay all the time?
9: Well, because you get to the point where that's a baby.
4: What point is that?
9: Well, you know, it's hard to determine. It's hard to even can't determine that when it's a baby.
4: When do you think it's a baby?
9: Well, I don't know. I'm not a scientist. Can't make that call.
4: So you're saying you don't know if it's a baby or if it's not a baby. Is that where it's at? Get them to explain their reasons, not yours. You know that's a baby. You know you're taking a human life.
9: You know that baby has no choice in all this. You were that age once. That kind of stuff, it just, they're going to dig their heels in and defend their position. No, no. You give me your reasons. I want to hear your reasons. And you may find that you've made them say out loud what you wanted them to say. Well, what you wanted to tell them. But they don't want to hear it. When we come back, your e-persons. I'm Dr. Ray.
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19: Family, a prayer that we pray together is a powerful prayer. So please pray together with me. Our EWTN Family Prayer. Today we pray for those who have diabetes. Almighty God, we worship you, our Father. And we pray this day for those who suffer with diabetes. Look upon your children with this illness and grant them relief. Give them patience and the grace of perseverance in taking care of their health. Show them the way to physical and spiritual well-being. Let their cry come to your ears and bring them healing in mind and body and soul. We ask this in the holy name of Jesus, your Son. Amen.

0: Dr. Ray, how do you keep people at parties from asking you for advice? Oh, I have developed a little nonverbal cue that most people can pick up on. I usually tuck one of my pant legs into my sock. And if they say, well, your pant leg's tucked into your sock. Oh, yeah. Okay, thank you. And then I'll pull it out. And the first chance I get, I'll tuck it back in. No, I got to admit, this doesn't make me look too cool. But I'm used to that. I wasn't cool in high school. I was one of the nerds. But that said, you know, pant leg in the sock. That helps. Every once in a while, I have to wear a shirt inside out. But that's really for a hardcore party where I think all kinds of people are going to just ask me all kinds of stuff. Dr. Ray, our son was diagnosed with type 1 diabetes at the age of 6. I got to tell you this. When I was in elementary school, we knew one kid in the whole building that was type 1. I cannot tell you how many parents I know now whose children were diagnosed as type 1 early on in life. My own son was type 1 at age 19, diagnosed. Somebody at the Akron Children's Hospital near us said that they used to see one kid a month that was type 1 some years back. Now they see 10 a month. So obviously something is happening. Something is going on. I don't think anybody's chased it down particularly, but it's exploded. Our son was diagnosed with type 1 diabetes at the age of 6. We should mention that we have excellent management. Multiple daily injections, we achieve A1Cs below 6. That's really good. You know that. I mean, a person that's not type 1, an A1C in the 5s is typical. That's great, below 6. And he still gets plenty of treats. We're not crazy restrictive. He's nearly 12 now. He refuses to love God, pray, or have any relationship with him on the condition that God cures him. A loving God would heal him and other children with even worse diseases. Our son decided this, unbeknownst to us, after praying to be cured for 1 year at about the age of 8. He altar serves, sings in our homeschool church choir, and associates with a lot of Catholic homeschooled families. Apparently, he daydreams as much as possible while at church or during family prayer time at home. So in other words, he's gone through the motions. Huh? Things really came to a head this morning when I was reading a psalm to him and he covered his ears. And she says an interesting thing here. I do not think he is possessed. No, I wouldn't even look that way. As I see no evidence of inexplicable, bizarre behavior towards Jesus, he's just really mad and stubborn. We've only slowly become aware of this as he was having deep anxiety while attending a rigorous hybrid Christian school. We withdrew him 6 months ago and thought the school was the source of his trouble. I mentioned to you when I called you our son's lack of faith, understanding to our priest, who asked our son how he was doing, and our son said, fine. You ever notice that? People always do that. I'm fine. You okay? I'm fine. You nervous about the upcoming surgery? I'm fine. Are you angry? I'm fine. Who asked our son how he was doing, and our son said, fine. And that was that. What in the world do we do? I don't remember exactly what I said. It was dependent upon what Mom was sharing with me here. I would want to know from the son. Now, this is a little bit of a variant of a good God can't sit by and watch all this suffering. And the variant is suffering that's happening to me. Although he did say, why wouldn't God heal these other children? I guess I'd say to him, Do you think, son, that there is a God who just isn't doing it? Or do you think there couldn't be a God? Because if there was, he would do this. And I want to know the base of that right away quick. Then I would say, so your A1C is below 6, which is really pretty close to normal. My son, who's type 1, is also below 6. And we thank God every day for that. Not every day, but when we think of it. Are you grateful that God is keeping your A1C in a near healthy range? No, because I still have diabetes. So the fact that this diabetes right now is really under major control is not enough. That isn't God's curing you.
1: Well, no, I'm not cured.
0: You're right. You still have diabetes, but in effect, your diabetes is in a very kind of healthy level. I'd ask him that. Then I'd say, what if God did cure all kids with any kind of illness? What would you think then?
1: Well, I think he's a good God.
0: Okay. Well, then why not cure everybody? Why just kids? Why not everybody? Why not the 20-year-old, the 40-year-old? Why not? Cure them too.
1: Well, he should.
0: Okay. What about the 82-year-old who's dying of cancer? Should he cure him?
1: No, he's old enough to die.
0: So, son, tell me, when do you decide somebody's old enough to die? How old do they have to be before they're old enough to die so God doesn't have to cure them? In other words, I would just really chase this down on his thinking that God can't be there for me because I'm still diabetic. My wife and I are grateful, very, very, very grateful that our son's A1C has always been in a very, very good range. He's not a brittle diabetic. It doesn't bounce all over the place. Jump to 14, and the next time it's measured 7, and the next time it's measured 11. No. No, he keeps it pretty much under control. So I would really want to know, again, I'd ask this young man, I'd say, well, okay, so you altar serve. Why are you doing that? You could use the 1 to 10 scale. Why not 0? I'd say, well, on a 1 to 10 scale, how much do you want to altar serve?
1: 1.
0: All right. Why not 0? What's the 1?
1: Well, I mean, it's not all bad. I mean, I can do it. I've been doing it. I know what I'm doing.
0: Oh, so there is some part of you then that wants to serve, even if it's small, right? Is that right? I would ask him, why do you sing in the choir? 1 to 10.
1: 4.
0: Why not 0?
1: Well, I like to sing. So I'm just there to sing.
0: What about the religious songs? We're singing religious songs. Would you rather not sing any religious song? Would you rather sing something from the... Then I can't mention any of my groups because the kid would look at me like, who? I say, yeah, that's one group, who? I would really want to get him to explain how he's come to the conclusion that God has mistreated him. That God has done this to him. I would ask him, I would say, well, are you saying that a child your age who is hit by a car and is killed, does that mean that should have never happened, that wouldn't happen? That drunk driver, God should have kept that person from drinking? How would he do that? You have to show him that his thinking is really narrow, very, very narrow. And the only way to do that is to walk him through it. Because everything he says can prompt another question from you. Most people, and I've said this before, most people have not thought out their positions. In this case, it sounds like his position is raw emotion. I shouldn't have to be diabetic, and I am major league ticked about it. But he hasn't thought through what he's demanding God do. Are you saying there should be no diabetes anywhere of any kind?
1: Yes.
0: What about people who have type 2 diabetes where it's because they're carrying 80 extra pounds? Should God do anything about that, even though they allowed themselves to get into that kind of shape?
1: Well, that's partly their fault. I didn't do anything to get this.
0: No, you're right, son. You didn't. So you're saying if somebody does do something to get them in a risky position, then God doesn't have to rescue them. Is that what you're saying? If somebody drinks and wraps their car around a tree, God should have stopped that, or no? What are you saying here, son? Now, it takes a little bit of skill to do this, because the tendency for us is to jump in with instruction. I'm going to give you instruction. You know, well, don't you realize that your A1C is in a healthy range? And you should be grateful to God for that. Okay, he'll just dig in his heels. You're not mollycoddling this. You're more or less just trying to get him to say out loud why he's clinging to this kind of attitude.
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3: You remember the time I sent on the air? Go to confession. And when you're done, go out and have a big ice cream soda. Celebrate. And a man wrote to me, he says, you know, I hadn't gone to confession in 30 years. Do you mind if I went and had a pizza? I said, oh, have 20 pizzas.
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5: Are we always obliged to obey our conscience? The Catholic Catechism asserts that we are always obliged to obey the certain judgment of our conscience, and that if we deliberately act against a good conscience, we condemn ourselves. On the other hand, our moral conscience may remain in ignorance, and thus we can make erroneous judgments about acts performed in the future or those performed in the past. If ignorance is caused by personal responsibility or negligence, we are culpable of the sin we commit. Some of the causes of erroneous judgment can be ignorance of Christ and his gospel, bad examples of peers, enslavement to one's passion, rejection of the church's authority and her teaching, lack of conversion, and lack of charity. This is Peggy Stanton, and this has been the Order of Malta's Minute with the Catechism.
6: Life is hard, and we have to struggle against so much, including the ongoing struggle against our own sinfulness. And sometimes we just want to say, no more, I'm done. But God isn't done with you. I'm Dr. Marcus Peter, and in my book, Not Finished Yet, I can show you how God has already begun a wondrous work in you, in each of us, and only needs your cooperation. 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

Dr. Ray Guarini, psychological pit bull. More pit than bull, I hope. Thank you for joining me here on The Doctor's Inn, Monday through Friday, 1 o'clock Eastern Time, co-production Ave Maria Radio and EWTN, Global Catholic Radio Network. Sirius Satellite? Sirius Satellite Channel 130 also carries the EWTN network signal. Dr. Ray, do you have any phobias? A guy like you seems like you would be relatively unfearful. I do have one that nags at me a lot. As a matter of fact, it hit me this morning. I am worried that the real owner of the Best Dad in the World coffee cup is going to show up and want it back. All right, let's see what we got here on this E-Person Monday. Hello. Thank you. Hello to you, too. My son and my daughter-in-law have adopted and also foster children. Two of the children are in play therapy. Now, the implication here, of course, is that there are some matters in the children's behavior, which isn't too surprising, especially if they've been fostered, which means that there's a real good chance they had some bad history to be taken from their bio parents. You had to realize there could be neglect or abuse or alcohol, chemical abuse in the womb, post-womb, whatever. So there is just some stuff that is going on. Now, let me qualify this. The foster kids may be required to attend therapy because the agency, whether it's public or private, said this is a condition of their living with you. The adopted children, no, are purely under the parents' decision. All right. Going on. Two of the children are in play therapy. What is play therapy? Play therapy is just, the theory behind it is that through this guided play, the children will express their thoughts, their feelings, their struggles, whatever it is. And the therapist can then explore this with them. Now, I don't know the age of the children, but basically the younger the kids are, the less likely you're going to have any luck exploring anything with them. Children are not generally insightful people. They're kids. All right. I have observed their play therapy, and it looks crazy to me. I could see that. No rules at all in the room. My grandsons are very respectful for me and would never behave as they do in this room with the therapist. Well, my guess would be the therapist puts no bounds on them whatsoever. And it's quite normal when kids have no bounds, especially kids who may be impulsive or immature for their age or lack socialization, which a lot of foster kids do and some adoptive kids do. They're going to run loose. Of course, what do you expect? I was told, now this is apparently the therapist's motive or particular theoretical bent on doing this kind of play therapy. I was told that it is a, quote, safe place for them to get all their emotions out. Now, this is based on a theory where it is cathartic, a release, an emotional, psychological release to get these bottled up, pent up frustrations, anger, whatever emotions are plaguing the child. So therefore, you just go and you just let it all burn out. It's kind of like a punch in a Bobo doll, you know? You feel aggressive, so you just punch this doll. That'll do it. Now, the cathartic theory of getting rid of emotions by acting upon them or by redirecting them hasn't really held up, all right? What tends to happen is when you do something like this, you tend to rehearse the behavior and it gets stronger.
Grandma goes on. I look at it as being confusing and harmful. And this is what I just anticipated, as it seems to teach them that they have license to act out, to throw things, and to mock an adult, depending upon the situation. What am I missing with play therapy? I don't think you're missing anything. The research really doesn't support play therapy much at all. Not my theory behind it. You know, going to act out your frustrations, your impulses, going to give clues as to what's going on inside your head so a savvy therapist can explore what's going on inside your head. And then by talking it out, whether you're 6 or 8 or 4, in fact, then you'll release and eliminate some of these emotions that are causing all this bad behavior at home, when in fact the behavior is much more influenced by your history and your temperament, the way you're wired, your immaturity, if your brain hasn't developed quite well yet, and the response of the parents. Now, again, qualifying all this, it may be that the foster kids have to be in play therapy. That's one. If not, you can share your thoughts with the parents. Maybe you have. If you have, don't do it again. If you haven't, ask them, why are they in play therapy? And then they'll tell you, well, you know, we think they need to get this all out. Now, I have to tell you as, I don't have to tell you anything. Sorry about that. I'm just looking for a filler phrase. Many of the parents who come to my office have had their kids in some type of play therapy or individual talk therapy. And the refrain is almost universal. It didn't do any good. I go, yeah, that's not surprising. Because, and the research backs me up on this, I got to work with you. Got to find out what's going on so we can change that dynamic at home. Regarding management of the kids, regarding affection, regarding discipline skills, regarding consistency, regarding perseverance. All of those things. That's where the change is going to take place in the child's behavior. And it isn't just stultifying management. It is actually giving the child more security and along with less agitation. So all that said, ask the parents, what's the motive for this? And then I ask them this question. When will you decide it's not working? What will you need to see that it may not be having any positive effect whatsoever? Now, Grandma, here's what I think is going to happen. And I base this on pretty much anybody who's come into my office whose kids have had play therapy or individual therapy. I say that at some point they're going to decide, well, this ain't gone nowhere. Now, if these are foster kids, obviously they're not paying for any of this. It's their own kids. No, then they're paying for it.

0: 60 on 10 with Monsignor Charles Pope.
1: The Seventh Commandment. You shall not steal. The Seventh Commandment forbids theft, that is, unjustly taking or keeping another's property against the reasonable will of the owner. It also prohibits deliberate retention of goods, lent, or of objects lost. It prohibits business fraud, paying unjust wages, forcing up prices, and taking advantage of the ignorance or the hardship of another person. It prohibits the appropriation and use for private purposes of common goods. Also, work poorly done, tax evasion, forgery of checks, invoices, excessive expenses, and waste. Under the Seventh Commandment is also tucked our social justice teachings, because if I have two coats, one of them belongs to the poor, and I reasonably ought to give what belongs to them, because God gave all the goods of this world for all the people of this world.
0: For more about the Ten Commandments, visit EWTNRC.com.
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3: John 6, verses 48 to 58. Jesus says, "I am the bread of life. Your fathers ate the manna in the wilderness, and they died. This is the bread," meaning me. "This is the bread which comes down from heaven, that a man may eat of it and never die. I am the living bread which came down from heaven. If anyone eats of this bread, he will live forever. And the bread which I shall give for the life of the world is my flesh." At which the Jews disputed among themselves, saying, "How can this man give us his flesh to eat?" They're scandalized by this. How is it that we're not? How is it that we just hear this and go, "Oh yeah, I know that passage"? They're just outraged and at least perplexed. Sane people, inspired teachers, wise men, prophets don't say things like this.

0: Thank you for joining me here on The Doctor Is In. This is E-Person Monday. I am privileged and delighted to be with you. And I'm not just saying that kind of stuff because when you go to radio school, you have to say that stuff.
1: I'm so happy that you're with me.
0: No, if I wasn't happy, I wouldn't tell you. You get to a certain point in your life where, you know, you just don't have to do all that stuff anymore. I'm not quite at the point, hey, you kids, get off my lawn, or that I have to leave breakfast out at a restaurant early because I have to go get the mail. Not quite there yet. Dr. Ray, you have a great show. And she's talking about the TV show. So those of you who don't think the radio show's any good, she may agree with you. You have a great show. It is funny when you and Father Larry become unleashed. Father Larry Richards has been the fixture on my TV show since the very beginning. We have a segment called Living the Faith, where I interview Father Larry on various topics of living life better, of trying to follow Christ better, all those things. And yes, he and I go at each other. We have a humorous, pugilistic relationship. We do have a great time. That said, he's approached me. The first time he approached me with something, I refused, and I regretted it ever since. We were at a restaurant, and he said, I'm going to work on a book for men. I'm going to call it Be a Man. I would like to give a priest's perspective, and I'd like you to give a psychological perspective. We could co-author this book. At that point, I said, Father Larry, I'm working on another book right now. It's just probably too much to take on. So I refused. Well, last I heard, that book had sold, and this was a while back, so it's probably more than that now. Sold over 100,000 copies. That is a major bestseller. And it's been translated into a number of languages. So I blew that. Well, Father Larry came to me again probably about a month or two ago and said, would you like to go on a river cruise pilgrimage to France with me? I said, I refused the first time around and blew up in my face. Not refusing now. So, in July through the first part of August next year, 2027, it'll be a 9-day cruise on a river, or 12 days if you add Lourdes, because we're going to Paris, Giverny, Normandy Beaches, Lisieux, and Rouen. And these river cruises are really, really neat. They're small, just 80 people. That's it, on the boat. You eat on the boat. You travel on the boat. You go to land. You see the neat things. Can't wait to see Notre Dame. They got a big picture in Notre Dame here. So if you're at all interested, it's next year. Now, I will say this. As far as I know, it's only been up about a month, and we're already 3/4 filled. So how do you look into this? We can do two things. 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I'm glad she gave me that opening. Alrighty, see where that's at. Let me go to this one here. At some point this spring, I turned the radio on. You were on the air. In a minute or two, you said to the lady asking that there is a type of child. You said very, very rare. I probably wouldn't say very, very rare. There's a whole lot of defiant child. I think probably what she heard me say was that in my experience, these naturally wired, in your face, no matter what you do to me, I'm going to challenge you, is not common. There's a lot of defiant children out there, but I said far more of them are allowed than made. All right. You said that you didn't mean rude or bratty or sneak. You meant defiant. Yeah, defiant in the sense that no matter what you do to me, no matter how consistent you are, no matter how good you are at your discipline,

did not. How could that be? How could we not? My wife and I are both on the same page. Okay, let me see what... okay, I'm going to let that go for a second. Speaking of Father Larry, it was just a text. We didn't have that kind of it. Now, because I think a lot of me said, but very early on in the kids' lives, we made it very clear. You're going to misbehave. We understand that. Kids misbehave. You're not going to be defiant. There will be clear-cut, multiple consequences that will happen to you. And if you want to accept those consequences, we love you, but you're going to accept them, and they're not dumb. They realize no. Okay, so what caught my attention was when you said, Dr. Ray, they charge at you. Now, I don't remember that. I think it might have been something in the context of the call. I need help on how to deal with a person like this. My 87-year-old mother, a friend a few years ago suggested that the problem was pride, her pride, but it didn't click. No one could tell her anything. She throws things. I live with her. I'll be 65 in September. I'm screamed at daily and weekly hit. Her fists, or used to be her cane. Lately, I asked for the holy angels to help, and she does stop the swing, but didn't before. So, Dr. Ray, long story but short question, what works on defiant children? She's gotten worse since she retired at 75. She decided she's retired and doesn't have to do anything. So her view is, I'm a good person. Even when I tell her that calling me nasty names daily or telling me to go to the Gehenna place ruins that notion. Her parents, the only thing that worked for them was giving her the silent treatment. Then mom still plays sweetness and light. Dad learned to do the silent treatment. I never did, even as a kid. I figured talking should get her to understand. No, these days, mom loves stomping downstairs to her room, loves getting the silent treatment, screaming fits otherwise. Okay, this is really, really long. This is really, really long. Totally defiant, what do I do? Her ears do not hear. Well, I can't speculate why she's like this. I don't know. Sometimes that kind of violence increases when there is incipient dementia happening. Sometimes it's just exaggerated from a very, very difficult personality, temperament. Sometimes it's just long, long standing bitterness over events in our lives. Don't know. It's from what you're saying, it sounded like she was difficult in her marriage. And now she's gotten older, she's gotten more difficult. I don't know. What's keeping you from leaving? Now you may say, I can't support myself. You may say that I can't afford it. But you're in a position of getting beat up. So I think at some point you might have to say, I'm not going to put myself in this position. I'm not telling you to do that, but I'm asking you why you haven't. Otherwise, you have to figure out ways to not antagonize her. That's not possible, Dr. Ray. She just unpredictably goes off. Yeah, that may be true, but I'm sure you live with her long enough, you know her trip switches. You know what sets her off. Arguing with her, trying to tell her what to do, whatever it is. She calls you these names. If you fight back, she just gets worse. So either you either let her go in one ear and out the other, or you walk out of the room, or you get in your car and you go somewhere. Whatever you have to do to diffuse the situation. My experience has been when people tell me about these kinds of scenarios, yeah, there's a lot you're doing that I'm not saying you're causing it. I'm just simply saying you are fueling it by your reaction to it. Now, obviously, if you were in counseling with me, we could talk about all the ways to deal with this, because I've had people come in and talk about
elderly relatives who

0: flat out are just management problems. And what do you do to avoid making the situation worse? Oh boy, sounds like something you may have to make some major decisions on. Thank you for joining me. I'm Dr. Ray.
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6: In St. Ignatius of Loyola's 14 Rules for the Discernment of Spirits, the fourth rule highlights the characteristics of spiritual desolation. One of those aspects of spiritual desolation is disquiet from various agitations and temptations. Agitating movements of the heart, temptations, and the disquiet are indications a person is experiencing spiritual desolation. Father Timothy Gallagher writes, "Here Ignatius pinpoints a further trait of spiritual desolation. Within the heaviness of the desolation, the person experiences a restless flow of agitating movements mixed with temptations that disquiet the person. If you have experienced this aspect of spiritual desolation, identifying it, understanding that it comes from the enemy, and rejecting it will hasten the return of interior peace."
5: For more information, visit AveMariaRadio.net.
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0: Okay, one more. How much time here? About 4 minutes. Good friends of my wife and I, for almost 40 years, have just announced their son is now engaged to another man. Our friends were once Orthodox Catholic, or so we thought, but they have now embraced this relationship. Eventually, we are going to be invited to, they call it a wedding, but union ceremony. But obviously, we cannot attend. We do not want to lose these friends. 40-year friendship. Any suggestions on how best to respond when this conversation comes up? Couple of things. If it's a 40-year friendship, one would question how sturdy that friendship is if they cannot understand being Catholic themselves. If they cannot understand your perspective, they may say, well, we have to go because that's our son and he's threatened to cut us off if we don't. And the idea of just being severed from our son's life is too much for us to handle. So we have to go against church teaching because church teaching has gotten very inconvenient. If they get upset at you because you say our deepest held beliefs do not allow us to attend this kind of ceremony, that's probably the simplest way you can explain it. But I think what you asked is not how do we respond when this conversation comes up, because you know how to respond. You just tell them what you believe. I think what you're saying is how do we respond in a way to make them understand? that's five levels deeper. I wish I had the magic words to make people understand when they are emotionally wrapped up in a situation, which I would guess they really are. For whatever the reason, if you said that by all appearances they've been Catholic, which implied that they follow church teaching, but then when something happens that enters their lives that could cause great family conflict, and I would suspect that their son hasn't said, look, Mom, Dad, I understand this is way beyond what you believe, so I'm not going to ask or demand that you attend this ceremony. I understand. I've said before in this program, that is a very minor viewpoint. More often than not, it is, you attend this ceremony or I have no part in you. If you can't accept who I am and what I want to do, then get out of my life. That's much more common. I think that could trickle down to you. If you can't accept what we want to do and what our son has done because we have invited you as friends of 40 years, then this friendship for us really needs to be reassessed. And again, I say to you, if that's how they view it, then, my friend, it wasn't as sturdy a friendship as you probably thought. So much of that's gone on these days. I appreciate very much you keeping me company this hour of E-Person Monday, good Lord permitting. Tomorrow, it'll be you person, where you call in. I listen for a little bit, then I start to talk a lot. But I appreciate it very much. I thank Andrew Krucek for all he does over there in Ann Arbor, my producer man. Walk with God. He understands why you believe what you do.
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9: This is Dale Alquist. When G.K. Chesterton was asked why he became Catholic, he said, "To get rid of my sins. Only the Catholic Church can do that." 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When we confess our sins, our souls are wiped clean. We get to start all over again.
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2: About to tell you about something exciting coming up. Well, Scott, what's coming up? It's Czech Goulash Day this Sunday at St. Wenceslas Church. 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
3: Knedleiki.
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5: 833-288-3986. 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Also, if you're listening to us outside of North America, please dial 1 and then 205-271-2985 or send us an email, ctc@ewtn.com. The A-Team is in place, ready to roll here. Pedro Quiles, our producer, Matt Gabinski handling phone screening, Ace McKay is on social media. I'm Tom Price along with Dr. David Anders.
6: Tom, how are you today?
5: I'm well. How was your weekend, I must ask?
6: It was nice. It was nice. One of my sons and I have been on a marathon Lord of the Rings movie watching spree, and we've made it through the Fellowship of the Ring and the Two Towers, and we're now into all extended edition, I might add.
5: Of course.
6: Now we're into the Return of the King. So, you know, we've done this before. It's not our first radio, but that was fun.
5: Not your first radio, did you say?
6: Rodeo, but also not the first
5: radio. A little Freudian slip there.
6: I did actually go to my first rodeo.
5: Did you?
6: Yeah, earlier this year. And there's a civic center near my house that hosted an actual rodeo. I'd never been to a rodeo before, so we got our cowboy hats on and went out and yee-hawed with the best of them.
5: Good job. Yeah. Going to lead off here with a text that came in over the weekend. This is from Lucy. Lucy says, St. Teresa of Avila, a doctor of the church and mystic, I understand that she had many amazing revelations and visions from God about souls in purgatory. I saw a program which shows her speaking of a need for a special prayer to help souls that are in a state of limbo because they were cremated and have not been able to receive the graces of God's love to purify their souls to be able to get into heaven. So what does the church say in respect to cremation? Why is the word permitted used and the phrase, it's not the norm? Why is that used? Jesus was not cremated, I know. Is cremation somehow trying to accommodate the world's secularism? Love, Lucy, your smallest sister in Christ.
6: Yeah, thanks. I really appreciate the question. So I've read a good bit of St. Teresa. Oh, I haven't read all of St. Teresa by any stretch of the imagination. I was not familiar with any purported revelation that pertained to the souls of the cremated.
5: Okay.
6: But let's say, for the sake of argument, that such a claim is not, in fact, spurious. And I'm skeptical about it. I'll have to add, I'm skeptical. But even if it turned out to be authentic, what lesson should be derived from that? Well, one that I am at pains to make frequently on this radio show, which is that private revelations, even by doctors of the church, are not dogmatic teaching of the Catholic Church. And even doctors of the church, in claiming private revelation, can be in error. And so we should never, ever, ever build our dogmatic theology on the private revelations of even the greatest saints. That's the takeaway. Because the church teaches that cremation has no effect whatsoever at all on the destiny of a soul after death. None whatsoever. It used to be the case in canon law that cremation was not allowed for Catholics, and for a very good reason. Namely, that it was thought to be inconsistent with the dignity of the body and the doctrine of the resurrection. Now, we still believe in the dignity of the body and the doctrine of the resurrection.
5: Yes.
6: And so the church continues to affirm that the method of disposing of the dead must take those values into account, which is why when it does allow cremation, although it has a preference for burial, the cremated remains cannot be tossed into the Ganges River or scattered over the Pacific Ocean or divided up and placed on mantelpieces in people's homes. They have to be placed in a columbarium or a tomb or some other respectful repose in accordance with the dignity of the body. And the church does not allow cremation if it is done for superstitious reasons.
5: And we do appreciate your text. Thanks for sending it to us, Lucy. Here's one now from Joe in Pennsylvania. Dr. Anders, why does the Catholic Church refer to the fullness of revelation when, if we're honest, we really know diddly squat about God? Is the revelation only full in as much as it's only what God has limited us to knowing? And why are we so accountable then? Thanks, Joe in Pennsylvania.
6: Oh, yeah, thanks. So fullness of revelation doesn't mean revelation of all fullness, right? It's the fullness of revelation is not the same thing as the full revelation of everything that could be known.
5: Okay.
6: Right? Okay.
5: Okay.
6: So fullness of revelation means that all the revelation that God has condescended to grant to us needful for our salvation is contained within the Catholic faith. Right? That's all it means. So let me issue a contrast here. Our Protestant brothers and sisters have 66 of the 73 books of canonical scripture.
5: Yes.
6: The Catholic Church regards those 66 books as revelation. They're missing 7 books, and they're missing a good deal of sacred tradition. Have they got revelation? Yes. Have they got the full thing? No. They have partial, not the whole thing. Catholic Church has all the revelation that God intends to deliver to the human race for the purposes of their salvation.
5: Joe in Pennsylvania, thank you so much for your email. By the way, if you would like to send us an email for a future show, we'd love to get it. And we have a wonderful collection of emails that have come in over the past few weeks. So that tells me we're going to probably do a mailbag program in the very near future. Here's that address, ctc@ewtn.com. You can send it to ctc@ewtn.com. Like I said, we have quite a few in the inbox, which is getting kind of full, so we're going to do a mailbag program in the very near future. Again, ctc@ewtn.com. Right now, I must tell you, the phones are open, and they're open for you at 833-288-EWTN. 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
9: Idaho votes November 3rd on Proposition 1, which, if passed, would enshrine abortion into state law. And guess who's paying for it? A September 21st campaign filing shows the pro-abortion committee raked in $1.9 million in a single report, nearly all of it from out of the state. $650,000 from a D.C. political action committee, $250,000 from Michael Bloomberg in New York. 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Idahoans didn't ask for this. New York billionaires and Washington money are trying to buy Idaho's abortion laws. The unborn babies in the state deserve better.
8: Pro-life education is critical to saving lives and protecting the unborn. 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
5: 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We're going to get to a text in just a moment here. It is October, as you know. It is the month devoted to the Holy Rosary. You know, the great St. John Paul II called the Rosary his favorite prayer. Here's what he says. In which we meditate with Mary upon the mysteries which she as a mother meditate on in her heart. The Rosary, of course, one of the most cherished prayers of our Catholic Church. 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And you can join in this devotion to Mary. 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All right, here's a text that just came in maybe 2 minutes ago from Javo in South Carolina. Javo says, how can I break through the fundamentalist Bible alone barrier? I see an irrational standing where if it is not stated in the Bible, it is not true. I have had to make a case for the spherical earth, the Gregorian calendar, the emptiness of space, the moon landing, etc., etc. It's like fundamentalism creates extreme skepticisms, which erodes trust.
6: Yeah, thank you. Really, I really appreciate the question a lot. So you've put your finger on a larger problem than simply sola scriptura or the doctrine of the Bible alone, but something about the culture of fundamentalism. And the historians who study fundamentalism as a social movement, and I highly recommend the book on fundamentalism by Karen Armstrong, the religious scholar Karen Armstrong, who details not only Christian but Islamic and Hindu and other and Jewish fundamentalism, other fundamentalisms of the 19th and 20th centuries. Great book. What they highlight is that this is it's a reactionary mindset against the encroachment of modernity. Right, it's not just about religious dogma. It really is a sociological phenomenon of people who feel threatened by the social dislocations of modernity, and they retreat into this kind of isolated, insular universe. And some of the examples that you used are definitely instances of conspiracy thinking, right? And not all fundamentalists are, well, I should say not all conspiracy theorists are Christian fundamentalists, but most Christian fundamentalists partake of some sort of conspiratorial thinking. And I think the overlap is the following, that when you buy into conspiracies, what you're taking a stance that you have the inside scoop that the rest of the world misses out on. Right, there's some social phenomena that only you see the truth behind. You've got the key that unlocks the door that makes all this mystery intelligible to you, and That's an attractive position to take when you feel socially marginalized, right? When the powers that be ignore you or put you down or something like that, when you can claim some esoteric illumination that gives you the inside scoop, you know who's really behind this, yada, yada, yada, it makes you feel special, right? And it also enables you to shut down your mind to contrary evidence, right? Because if you say, well, I know the real origin of this teaching, you don't actually have to engage with the teaching. You don't have to deal with the empirical evidence. You inoculate yourself against it by lumping it into your big conspiracy theory, right? And if you've ever dealt with a conspiracy theorists, you know that they can be quite intelligent while being deeply irrational. What I mean by that is they can work out elaborate, detailed, systematic justifications for their position, provided you grant them this one little caveat, right? You grant me this one little exception, like, you know, namely that Congress is all made up of lizard people from outer space. If you just grant me that one little thesis, everything else falls into place, and they can show you how every piece of contrary evidence can be explained in their theory, given the one little hypothesis that you have to accept, right? And but I've really said it's an emotional position, not an intellectual one, and it is irrational because the essence of rationality isn't getting it right. The essence of rationality is the ability to change your mind when you're presented with contrary evidence. And sure, whether it's fundamentalisms or conspiracy thinking or what have you, that's the one thing that they won't do, because the whole reason for the state of mind is to inoculate yourself against the possibility of changing your mind. Now, when it comes to actually making a case against sola scriptura, right, which I look, you're the kind of fundamentalists you're describing are not going to make it halfway through this argument before they've, you know, run away screaming with their fingers in their ears. But the way you make the case is as follows. So what does the doctrine of sola scriptura actually teach? What is the doctrine? Well, it is the position that we must not put forth anything as an article of faith or a doctrine of the Christian religion unless it can be established by the express testimony of Scripture. Right, that's the position. And then they usually delimit the Scriptures as, you know, Genesis to Revelation, inclusive of the 66 books of the Protestant canon. Here are the books of the Bible. If you can't find it in there, it can't be put forth as an article of faith in the Christian religion. So the first problem with that doctrine is the doctrine of sola scriptura itself a doctrine? Is it something that we will put forth as a normative Christian belief? Well, obviously, if you're a Protestant, you put it forth as an article of faith. Okay, does it pass its own test? Does it pass its own test? Does it say anywhere in those 66 books that if you wish to establish an article of faith in the Christian religion, you have to do so only with reference to the explicit teaching of the 66 books? No, there is no book of the Bible that makes that claim. Therefore, the doctrine of sola scriptura fails its own test. It is internally inconsistent, right? So it can't possibly be true. Another problem with the doctrine of sola scriptura, as I mentioned, that you typically have to delimit the contents of the canon. Here are the books of the Bible with which we have to establish our doctrine. But there is no book of the Bible that delineates the books of the Bible. Where do you get the list of biblical books? There are competing lists. How do you know you have the right list? If you put forth your 66-book canon as the authoritative list, if you're going to be consistent with the doctrine of sola scriptura, you should do so with reference to some teaching of the Bible. And yet the Bible does not delineate its own table of contents. Hence, it's inconsistent on other grounds. Mm. It is also practically impotent to establish any Christian doctrine. And I'll tell you what I mean by that. Well, the Bible, you can reference the Bible and you can pull all kinds of propositional statements out of it. And you can affirm them or deny them. That's to be sure. But a dogma or an article of faith is when a propositional statement of sacred scripture or Christian faith is elevated to a level of ultimacy where agreement on this issue becomes, you know, a sine qua non for Christian identity. You have to believe, say, in the divinity of Christ or the existence of God or the doctrine of the Trinity or the incarnation or what have you. Identifying those points of Christian dogma is a big part of what theology and biblical interpretation is all about, okay? Now, How do you know when a proposition from Scripture or an inference from Scripture meets that standard of being an article of faith that all Christians have to agree on, as opposed to something where, hey, we might disagree? And, you know, what would be something that Christians would often disagree about? Well, let's look at maybe Kings and Chronicles recount the same battle, but they list a different number of Israelite soldiers that died that day. All right? Well, does anybody think you need to have two different denominations riled up over the Chronicles account or the King's account? No, probably not. I've never seen a denomination split over that kind of issue. Most people would consider that kind of trivial.
5: Yeah.
6: But how do you know? How do you know that's not an essential issue? All right? St. Paul says women should cover their heads in church. Well, the Plymouth Brethren think that's absolutely a dogma. You have to do that. Most other Christian denominations don't think that. Well, okay, how do you know what's a dogma? And you can't just assert it. You can't just say Bible says it, because the Bible says all kinds of things. I'm not saying you have to agree. I'm saying when you disagree, how do you know whether or not your disagreement is substantive? The Bible itself can never answer that question for you. All it can do is state the proposition. It can't tell you where in the hierarchy of truths that proposition ought to fall. And so what most Protestants do is they come up with an intuitionist standard. They'll say something like, well, it's a dogma, it's an article of faith if it pertains to salvation. But that's just circular reasoning, because, okay, that just kicks the can down the road. What pertains to salvation?
5: Yeah.
6: Right? In the 16th century, most Protestants thought the nature of Christ's presence in the Eucharist was a question you had to get right in order to go to heaven. Today, almost no Protestant would hold that position. I don't care which one's right for purposes of this argument. The point is, they don't know how to tell what's a dogma and what's not.
5: Yeah.
6: But you have to know what's a dogma and what's not, because Christ said whoever believes and is baptized will be saved. There is a determinate content to the faith that you must believe. The Bible says lots of things. How many of them fall into that determinate list? It doesn't tell you. You need an interpretive authority, like the Magisterium of the Catholic Church, to tell you, here are the things on which all Christians must believe, must agree. And finally, though the Bible does not teach the doctrine of sola scriptura, it does in fact teach the doctrine of the Catholic Magisterium. When Christ sent the apostles out, he said, go into all nations, make disciples, baptize them in the name of the Father, Son, and Holy Spirit. Teach them everything I have commanded you. Teach, teach, teach. That's what magisterium means. And I will be with you to the end of the age, a promise of divine assistance. The provision that Christ made for handing on the Christian faith was not to give us a Bible, but to give us the teaching authority of the church.
5: Well, there you go.
6: There you go.
5: Can you give us that book again that you mentioned at the beginning? You mentioned a book that might be helpful for Havo.
6: I forgot what I said. What were we talking about? Oh, Karen Armstrong. Karen Armstrong.
5: Yeah.
6: If you give me 2 seconds, I'll pull the title. Karen Armstrong Fundamentalism. The Battle for God.
5: The Battle for God
6: by Karen Armstrong.
5: Havo, thank you so much for your text today. And if you're ready now, let's go to the phones at 833-288-EWTN, beginning with Jim in Greenville, South Carolina. Hey, Jim, what's on your mind today?
13: Dr. Andrews, this is not exactly in accordance with the theme, but a friend of mine who is a Methodist, he and a number of other people in the United Methodist Church separated and started their own church because they were not okay with gay clergy, and which is not a bad thing, and also the women clergy, they weren't okay with that. But one of the things he said to me that I thought was really interesting, maybe telling, he said, this was kind of a group luncheon, so I really shouldn't get into much discussion, but he said, the two most important things in the church are the pastor and the music. And I just wanted to know, get your take on that.
6: Yeah, thanks. I really appreciate the question. So, historically, Methodists have been about all kinds of things. One of the things that Methodists have historically been all about is social reform. In the abolitionist movement and the temperance movement and in the Industrial Revolution, poor relief and Sunday schools and taking care of the urban poor, this kind of thing, Methodists have always been highly involved in all those kinds of activities. And I think most Methodist denominations would really foreground social concern as one of the most important things about Methodist identity. I know I certainly would. I'm not a Methodist, but it's one of the things that I most appreciate about the Methodist tradition. Revivalism is deeply embedded in the Methodist ethos because this is where they came from. I mean, the 18th century First Great Awakening, Whitfield and Wesley, I mean, Whitfield ultimately split with Wesley over the doctrine of election, but they were cut out of the same cloth with respect to revivalism and practical divinity. Wesley, of course, was a keen proponent of Christian holiness. He had a doctrine of Christian perfection, believed it was possible for Christians to eventually live without sin if they were adequately sanctified, and that's something that accords very nicely with Catholic theology. Catholic theology teaches the same thing, and Wesley was deeply influenced by Catholic theology and Catholic mystics as they influenced the 17th century Anglican divines. So a lot of things going on in Methodism that are like quite praiseworthy. Now, liturgically, I don't think there's any debate in or outside of Methodism that what Methodism has going for it that's just a treasure of the Christian religion is the Methodist hymn book. The hymns of Charles Wesley are just inimitable. They're fantastic, right? I mean, we sing them in the Catholic Church.
5: We do.
6: They're magnificent, magnificent hymnody. I mean, you get me going too long, and I'll break out into song and start singing "Oh for a Thousand Tongues." You know, when my kids were little, I taught them that hymn, "Oh for a Thousand Tongues."
5: Really?
6: Yeah. And I remember my oldest son, Jonathan, when he was little, he couldn't say thousand. He said thousand. Like F, you know. And I remember one time he came in saying, "Daddy, let's sing O Thousand, you know. So that's sweet. Magnificent. Now, you know, in terms of the most important thing being the pastor, you know, I don't know what I think about that. I mean, that's not for me to tell a Methodist what to think about his own denomination. If that's what he values, great. Preaching is integral to Methodist history and identity, to be sure. I mean, it was born out of a revivalist preaching tradition. But what the preachers preached was the new birth and sanctification leading to social action. So I would say, I mean, this my outsider perspective is that a Methodist minister who advocates for those key Methodist values would be very much in line with the history of his own tradition. If he did something else, then he wouldn't be very important to me if I were a Methodist. I would, if I were a Methodist, I would want a Methodist pastor that upheld Methodist distinctions.
5: Jim, is that helpful for you?
13: Yeah, that's actually very helpful. I was surprised that he didn't put the Bible in there anywhere. He just said the two most important things.
5: Yeah, that is interesting.
6: Yeah, interesting.
5: It is. Jim, thanks so much for your call today from Greenville. And that opens up a line for you right now at 833-288-EWTN. 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
14: This is Monsignor J. Brian Bransfield. The month of October is dedicated to the Holy Rosary. Let us pray. In the name of the Father, and of the Son, and of the Holy Spirit. Amen. Hail Mary, full of grace, the Lord is with thee. Blessed art thou among women, and blessed is the fruit of thy womb, Jesus. Holy Mary, Mother of God, pray for us sinners now and at the hour of our death. Amen. In the name of the Father, and of the Son, and of the Holy Spirit. Amen.
15: The secret to defeating your favorite vice isn't focusing on it and fighting with it all day. It's focusing on the presence of God and preferring His love to your sin. The only way to really conquer lust is to prefer the love of God to that pleasure. The only way to conquer anger is to prefer the peace of Christ to the satiation your rage gives you. The only way to conquer intemperance is to prefer spiritual and physical health. As Aquinas said, no man can live without delight. That's why a man deprived of spiritual joy goes over to carnal pleasures. And that, friends, is why Scripture says the joy of the Lord must be our strength. You don't conquer sin by beating yourself up all day. You do it by delighting in our Father and our God who delights in you, His child. And if you're really struggling with a particular temptation, here's a great tip. Read the Word of God. 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
5: 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By golly, we're just at the halfway mark. 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Hey, they need to hear from you today. Actually, all week long. Holy Family Radio, with four stations in Ohio, they are kicking off their fall pledge drive today. So, the theme is Mary, Lead Us to Jesus. 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Remember, no matter where you live, please remember to support your Catholic radio station. All right, get back to the phones now for Zach in St. Louis, listening on Covenant. And Zach, what's on your mind today, sir?
18: Hi, thanks for taking my call.
5: Sure.
18: My question is, I just wonder if Catholic people believe in it live. If so,
6: yeah.
18: What part of the Bible is, will it be in?
6: Yeah, thanks. I really appreciate the question. So Lilith is not a character in canonical Catholic scripture and is not a character in Catholic tradition or in Catholic imagination. So you do not find discussions of Lilith in the Catholic tradition, not at all. Lilith seems to be an invention of late antique Jewish mythology. The character is mentioned in the Talmud and other Jewish sources, and apparently was more interesting in the Zohar in the Kabbalist tradition within Judaism, but again, not really a part of the Catholic tradition. Now, if you're interested in the character for literary reasons, you might take an interest in the fantasy novel by the same title, Lilith, by the Protestant preacher George MacDonald, who was a great fantasy writer of the late 19th century and a great influence on C.S. Lewis. If you know C.S. Lewis, the Anglican fantasy writer and literary critic. And if you've ever read The Chronicles of Narnia by C.S. Lewis, in particular The Lion, the Witch, and the Wardrobe, the witch, the character of the witch in The Lion, the Witch, and the Wardrobe, is said to have been descended from Lilith on the one side and from the giants on the other. So she has the appearance of being human but is not actually a human. And it's on her appearance of humanity that she staked her claim to be the Queen of Narnia, but she was actually a pretender and thrown down by the return of Aslan. So,
5: wow.
6: For whatever it's worth, Lilith does emerge in 19th and 20th century fantasy literature by Christians, but is not part of the historic Christian tradition.
5: Also not related to the Lilith in Cheers, who was married to Dr. Fraser Crane.
6: No, okay. not related.
5: Glad we could clear that up. Zach, thank you for your phone call from St. Louis. We're going to stay in St. Louis and talk with Lou, also listening today on Covenant Network. Hey there, Lou, what's on your mind today?
19: Greetings. Thanks for speaking with me again.
5: Sure.
19: Today we commemorate the life of St. Faustina Kowalska, who gave us the Chaplet of Divine Mercy, and I'm wondering what Dr. Anders would say about Divine Mercy versus what some people call the wrath of God.
6: Yeah, okay, thanks. I appreciate the question. So let's draw a distinction between the theological doctrine that God is merciful and the Divine Mercy devotion promoted by St. Faustina and her private revelations surrounding that devotion. So, the Divine Mercy devotion is commemorated in Catholic liturgy. We have the Feast of Divine Mercy after Easter, and so it's something that the Church has commended to our attention. But that means it merits our respect and perhaps our devotion, but we would withhold the ascent of divine and supernatural faith, given that Faustina's private revelations are not, in fact, public revelations. So they're not part of the public deposit of faith, and therefore they don't constitute part of Catholic dogma. And I think it would be mistaken, say, to produce a a manual of Catholic dogmatics or systematic theology that relied upon private revelation to define the content of the doctrine of God's mercy. Now, separate that out from the doctrine that God is in fact merciful. What does that mean? It means that God desires to succor those who are afflicted. He wants to bring balm to the wounds of the soul and to heal those who are in pain. That is a Catholic doctrine. That is a doctrine of Christ. It was, of course, exhibited in Jesus' behavior. His whole person was aimed at sick and suffering humanity. I've come not to call the righteous, he said, but sinners to repentance. He wanted to heal them of their moral infirmities and their physical infirmities and promise them the gift of eternal life. So the Catholic Church would be, Cardinal Newman once said that the Catholic Church would look silly without the laity. It would also look quite silly without the doctrine of God's mercy, because the entire thing is predicated on the doctrine of God's mercy.
5: Yes, indeed. Lou, thanks so much for your call today from St. Louis. Still time for your phone call at 833-288-EWTN. 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Diane is a first-time caller from Columbus, Ohio, listening on the great St. Gabriel Radio. Hello, Diane. What's on your mind today? Diane, go right ahead.
20: Yes. My daughter goes to a non-denominational church, but she is sending her son to a Catholic school. In his classes, they had a discussion, and the teacher brought up baptism. My grandson has not been baptized, and I don't know if these were her exact words or not, but he came home with the impression that since he was not baptized, he would not go to heaven.
6: Yeah, thanks. I really appreciate the call. And the first thing that comes to my mind when I hear this story is a passage from the doctor of the church, Augustine of Hippo, my favorite church doctor, in his book On the Teacher, De Magistro. And Augustine said, "Who would be so foolish as to send their child to school to find out what the teacher thinks?" Who would be so foolish as to send their child to school to find out what the teacher thinks? I don't care if it's a Catholic school or a non-Catholic school. I don't care if it's a pontifical university. You don't go to school to find out what the teacher thinks. You go to school to find out how to think. And I would encourage any student, Catholic or otherwise, in their classrooms, to learn above all critical thinking, to call into question what they hear, to say, what is your basis for this? What is the counter-argument? What's the strongest argument I can bring against your position? Right? Let me do my research. Let me go ask other authorities. Let me compare and contrast. That's what education is for. Now, in the context of a Catholic school, you'll also be taught what the Catholic Church teaches, but the Church says, we don't want fideistic believers. We do not want believers who assent to Catholic teaching just because the Catholic Church says so, right? Without any concern for reason or rationality. That's not the kind of faith we want. We want a reasoned, critical faith, one that's been tested and tried and experienced. That's the kind of faith we're trying to build, right? And just sort of dogmatically laying down the law and saying, believe this or else, is a great way to chase people away from the Catholic Church or to create fanatics. Right? I'm getting a little bit off topic here. I once overheard a conversation between two Catholics, and I was not privy to the conversation, so I had to restrain my itching desire to jump in and correct them, right? But I didn't do it. And one Catholic was asking another Catholic about whether or not their child should take a course in world religions when they got to the university. And the other Catholic, who held a position of influence in the church, said, "Oh, absolutely not. Don't let them do that. I've seen too many kids, you know, go to college and take world religions and leave the faith." And I sat there thinking, why not tell them how to engage critically with the teaching of world religions? Like, why be an obscurantist? Why withhold from them information just because you don't like it? Teach them how to critically engage it. They're going to encounter it whether you want them to or not. Even if they don't take the class, they're going to find it on TikTok. They got to learn how to think for themselves and evaluate and not just be drawn in by everything that somebody says, whether that authority is Catholic or not, right? Now, as it turns out, the teacher's mistaken. The Catholic Church does not teach that you are categorically excluded from salvation just because you have not received the sacrament of water baptism. It does not teach that. Now, it does teach that you need to be regenerated by the Spirit of God, and that water baptism is the normal way of doing that. But it's not the only way of doing that. There is such a thing as baptism by desire. There's baptism by blood. And the church does teach, as a dogma, that God offers sufficient grace for salvation to every soul that has ever been born. That includes lots of people who were never water baptized, nor had the opportunity to be so. So, A, the teacher's wrong. B, the child, I think, Protestant, Catholic or not, should be taught the purpose of school is to learn how to think, not to learn what the teacher thinks.
5: Diane, we hope that is helpful for you. Thanks so much for your call today from Columbus. It is Call to Communion here on EWTN. We're going to go to Nolan now. First-time caller from Iowa, looks like. And Nolan is listening, there we go, on Spirit Catholic Radio. Hey, Nolan, what's on your mind today?
0: Hey, I was just kind of curious. Something that's always kind of really intrigued me is, in the book of Matthew, we're told how to, Jesus tells us how to pray. We are to, you know, say the Our Father. I've just always wondered, I haven't ever read in there, like, any of the other prayers that we read in church. So I was just kind of wondering where those other prayers come from.
6: Yeah, thanks. I really appreciate the question. So the only place that you find the Our Father delineated is in the Synoptic Gospels of Matthew, Mark, and Luke. The rest of the New Testament, all the epistles in the book of Acts, record many, many prayers. Many prayers. None of them is the Our Father. And so it's evident that the apostles themselves did not think that Jesus' gift of the Our Father was a kind of exclusive, where you could only pray the Our Father. And that's clearly not the way the apostles lived it. That's not how it's recorded in the Scripture. Rather, the Our Father is something like a model prayer. And so St. Augustine, great doctor of the church, put it this way. He said, all Christian prayer, whatever its form, should ultimately converge on the content of the Lord's Prayer, but it doesn't have to slavishly imitate its every word. You know, I once attended a Korean Baptist church back in my Baptist days. Well, I wasn't actually a Baptist, but back in my Protestant days. I did, for about a year, I went to a Korean Baptist church. And yes, it was in Korean. And no, I don't speak Korean, so you might wonder how that worked out. It worked out fine, and especially because the pastor's wife gave me loads and loads of kimchi. And, you know, she didn't speak English, and I didn't speak Korean, but we had kimchi in common. Yeah. I remember one time I was walking out of the church, and she saw me, and she waved me down, and she said, David, David, David, David, David, David. And I turned around and looked, and she held up this giant jar of kimchi, and she said, kimchi, kimchi, kimchi, kimchi, kimchi. And I went running and got my kimchi and went home, and my wife thought the refrigerator smelled really bad for the next week, but I was in heaven. I love kimchi. But anyway, getting on to the point, one of the things that I thought was delightful about this Baptist church, and I think is characteristic of a lot of Korean Christians, they didn't have early morning mass because they weren't Catholics, but they did have early morning prayer meetings. And a great chunk of the church would show up every morning at like 5 o'clock, and they would have a brief word of encouragement from the pastor, and then they would go to prayer. And they didn't have kneelers, but they made do. They would turn around, and they would place their elbows or their faces on the pews, and they would kneel on the ground. Ah. And they would cry out to God. And, of course, I didn't speak Korean, so I didn't know what they were saying. And you Korean speakers, forgive me if I'm getting ready to slaughter this, but I think the Korean word for Lord is something like chue.
5: Chue.
6: Chue, okay. And I can remember sitting there and hearing these cries of chue, chue, coming up all over the church as people were crying out to the Lord. You know, it's kind of like they got as far as Our Father in the Our Father and then stopped, you know. They were just opening their hearts to God, you know. And sometimes they didn't make it past God. Was that consistent with the Lord's Prayer? Absolutely. Absolutely. And it's what the Catholic Church would call mental prayer. We distinguish between vocal prayer. It's kind of a misnomer, right? It's an awkward phraseology because it makes it sound like mental prayer can only take place in your head, but that's not the case. Vocal prayer is prayers that are written by somebody else, like the Our Father. Like, here's the formula, pray these words. Mental prayer is really prayer that wells up from your own interior, right? Your own sort of intuitive, heartfelt, spontaneous prayer. And it could be only in your head, but you could also express it in groans too deep for words, which St. Paul talks about in the book of Romans, and which my Korean friends definitely exhibited with their cries to God in the morning. Or it could take other forms, right? But the idea is that this is the spontaneous outgrowth of your heart. And as long as it's guided by the intentions of the Lord's Prayer, then you're good to go.
5: All right. Nolan, thanks so much for checking in from Iowa.
6: It's always better with kimchi.
5: Definitely. Call to Communion here on EWTN. Coming up Wednesday night, it'll be EWTN Live with Father Mitch Pacwa here on EWTN Radio and Television. This week, can more information, knowledge, and input make it harder to know the Lord? Well, Father Mitch and his guest, Father Christopher Seith, will be discussing distractions. That's coming up Wednesday night, 8 p.m. Eastern on EWTN Radio and Television. So we have a text here that just came in from Jennifer. She says, I thought Lilith was the name of a demon. I believe this is mentioned in the Cary Gress book, The Anti-Mary Exposed.
6: Right. Okay, thanks. I appreciate the question. So it's not uncommon in certain conservative elements of the Christian world to assume that anything that's not canonical scripture, if it has a religious referent, must have a demonic origin. Right. So in the myth of Lilith, Lilith is not a demon. She's Adam's first wife. That's the myth. Right. Now, I could. I, it doesn't.

0: always exercise the Christian virtue of prudence. Right? In that some tattoos are more or less edifying. Some tattoos might make your Christian witness more or less effective in a given context. Do I ever think there would be a time where the prudent thing to do would be to get a tattoo? Well, yeah, I do, actually. Let's say that you are a missionary to a culture where not having a tattoo is a serious social faux pas. Then, the great Jesuit missionary, Matteo Ricci, right? His approach to Chinese missions was to adapt himself as much as possible to Chinese culture.
1: Okay.
0: To embed himself and adopt the thought forms and language and dress of Chinese culture as much as possible to make the gospel intelligible to the Chinese. So he worked on things like the reconciliation of St. Thomas and Confucius, for example. And the Dominicans at the time thought he took it too far, and they didn't like Matteo Ricci. With the benefit of hindsight, the Vatican, the Church, has definitely come down in favor of Matteo Ricci, said he had the right approach to this sort of thing. So that would be a context if you were ministering to, say, young Gen Zers in an urban environment, college ministry or something like that, and everybody in there has got a tattoo. I mean, I could see a role for some Dominican priest to go get himself a tattoo to better meet his, relate to his crowd. You didn't have to, but that's just prudence. Prudence is the rule here.
1: Did you ever hear the phrase going native?
0: I've heard the phrase going native.
1: That could be an example. Appreciate that. Thanks so much for your text. Call to communion here on EWTN. Here's one now from Mark, who says, I have a very deep Protestant friend, as she calls herself, who touts the book of Enoch as a reason for the depth of her faith. I love this woman. I want to kindly redirect her. She loves that I'm Catholic. I tried things like giving her Marcus Peters' book, not finished yet. How might you go about helping her? I don't know her denomination. She's in her 70s. She does have health complications. Would really appreciate any help you can provide.
0: Thanks. I really appreciate the question. So there is a book, and I'm a little bit hesitant to give it out because it's not actually an apology for Catholicism. It's actually by an Orthodox priest who's really keen on Orthodoxy. So with that caveat, meaning I don't draw the same conclusions that he does, it's the Orthodox priest Stephen DeYoung. And he has a book called The Religion of the Apostles, Orthodox Christianity in the First Century.
1: Okay.
0: Now, obviously, we differ in our interpretation of the first century. I'm making that known. But the reason I recommend the book is for a very restricted reason. And that is that he does a magnificent job, I think, of showing the connection between Jewish apocalyptic literature like the Book of Enoch and the earliest Christian thought forms that would be the patrimony from which Orthodoxy and Catholicism both draw their doctrine. So I, as a Catholic, found great value in Father DeYoung's book, even though he's Orthodox and I'm Catholic. And for someone who's interested in the Book of Enoch, a Protestant who's interested in the Book of Enoch, I think a good scholarly treatment of how that literature plays particularly into the great tradition of early Christianity could be helpful, because it's so evidently not Protestant. Right, the thought forms of first century Christianity just aren't those of Lutheranism or Presbyterianism or Baptist.
1: They didn't go there.
0: Yeah.
1: All right. Appreciate that. Thank you so much for your email. Here's a text that just came in from Nita in Sarasota, Florida. Nita says, could you explain the live presence of Jesus Christ during the Mass?
0: Yeah, I really like the way you framed the question. You didn't ask about the real presence. You asked about the live presence.
1: Yeah.
0: And the reason I like that is that there is a pervasive misunderstanding, and it's pervasive among Catholics, about the nature of Christ's presence in the Eucharist. Anders, did you just say that many Catholics don't understand the real presence of Christ in the Eucharist? That's what I said. Surely, Anders, you're talking about the people that checked the wrong box on the Pew study. You're talking about the Catholics that don't believe in the real presence, aren't you? No. I'm talking about the Catholics that do believe in the real presence and don't understand it. Those are the ones I'm talking about. I'm talking about your mass-going, EWTN-listening, Orthodox Catholic, faithful Catholics who really

0: really believe in the real presence and don't understand it. What don't they understand, Anders, you say? I will tell you. There is a common misunderstanding that the real presence of Christ in the Eucharist conveys to us Christ as he lay bleeding and dying on the cross at Calvary. That through the consecration, the priest, as it were, reaches back in time and grabs the dying Christ off the cross and drags him into the present. The Mass, in this erroneous theory, would be seen as a kind of time travel, therefore. That is false. That's not the teaching of the Church. It's a common belief, but it's wrong. The actual teaching of the Church is that the Christ who is present in Holy Mass, the real presence of Christ in Holy Mass, is the Christ as he is now seated at the right hand of God. It's Christ in his proper person right now. And so the body, blood, soul, and divinity of Jesus in the Mass is the glorified, risen, lordly body of Christ that ever intercedes for us at the right hand of the Father, not the dead Christ on the cross 2,000 years ago. This could not be more plain than in a passage of St. Thomas's Summa Theologica, where he asks the following hypothetical question. Thomas asks, if the apostles had celebrated Mass when Jesus was in the tomb, they did not do so, but they could have. If they had celebrated Mass when Christ was in the tomb, what would have been present in Holy Mass? And Thomas's answer is, it would have been Christ's body, blood, and his divinity, but not his human soul. Why not? Because when Christ was in the tomb, the human soul of Christ was separated from the body and had descended to the dead, emphasizing that what is present at Mass is Christ as he exists in his proper person at the moment of the consecration. If the priest consecrates today, you get Christ today. Had they consecrated when Christ was in the tomb, you would have had the dead Christ in the tomb. When Jesus consecrated the Eucharist in the upper room, the Christ that was present in the elements was the same Christ that was seated at the table with the apostles. Hence, Augustine says he held himself in his own hands.
1: And those are the words we use in the act of consecration.
0: Absolutely, absolutely. So he is very much alive as he is present in Holy Mass.
1: Appreciate that. And Nita in Sarasota, Florida, thank you so much for your question. And here's an email from Pauline that'll probably close us out. What is the Catholic stance on asexuality, that is, not being attracted to either sex?
0: Right. Well, the Catholic Church does not teach that a person has a moral obligation to marry or to engage in sexual relations. And I would say that if a person is has no sexual attraction to either sex, then probably they're not cut out for marriage. They're probably not cut out for marriage. Interestingly, you might also conclude they're not cut out for priesthood, although I wouldn't be dogmatic about that, on the grounds that a man who doesn't have a strong inclination to be a father probably shouldn't be a priest.
1: Oh, I see.
0: You know, I got that insight actually from Father John Paul.
1: Oh, really?
0: Who told me years ago that when he was discerning a vocation, he told his spiritual director, I'd like to be a priest, but I really want to be a father. And his spiritual director said, well, what kind of person would be a good priest if they didn't want to be a father? You know? And you want to model authentic masculinity if you're a priest as well.
1: Okay? Sure.
0: But to remain single is an option. To enter certain forms of religious life would be an option. So you certainly, you know, actually, Mother Angelica talked about this, now that I remember.
1: Yeah?
0: She said that she had never really had the slightest inclination towards any kind of romantic entanglement with men, or women, for that matter. I mean, that just wasn't a thing for her. It wasn't part of her personality, and it made her ideally suited to religious life.
1: Yes, indeed.
0: Yeah.
1: Well, Pauline, thank you so much for your email. Dr. David Anders, thank you, sir.
0: Thanks, Tom.
1: Keep it here on EWTN. Coming up next on most of these EWTN stations, it'll be the wonderful Father John Trigilio on Open Line Monday. You can get your questions in. He will answer them for you. On behalf of our great team, I'm Tom Price, along with Dr. David Anders. Hey, thanks for joining us. See you tomorrow, hopefully, on the Tuesday edition of Call to Communion. Till then, have a great one. God bless.
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4: Now, Peter and John were going up to the temple at the hour of prayer, the ninth hour, and a man, lame from birth, was being carried, whom they laid daily at that gate of the temple which is called Beautiful, to ask alms of those who entered the temple. Seeing Peter and John about to go into the temple, he asked for alms, and Peter directed his gaze at him with John.
5: "Look at us."
4: And he fixed his attention upon them, expecting to receive something from them.
5: "I have no silver and gold, but I give you what I have. In the name of Jesus Christ of Nazareth, walk."
4: And he took him by the right hand and raised him up. Immediately his feet and ankles were made strong. And leaping up, he stood and walked and entered the temple with them, walking and leaping and praising God. All the people saw him walking and praising God and recognized him as the one who sat for alms at the beautiful gate of the temple. They were filled with wonder and amazement at what had happened to him. While he clung to Peter and John, all the people ran together to them in the portico called Solomon's, astounded.
6: 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We invite you to the KMMK Fall Banquet October 1st, held at the hotel at Kirkwood Ballroom. 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Being a priest in the Franciscan Missionaries of the Eternal Word, the Franciscan spirituality has had much influence on the programming and charism of EWTN. The Franciscan family includes our EWTN foundress, Mother Angelica, a poor Claire, a perpetual adoration nun, St. Maximilian Kolbe, the KMMK patron saint, and the KMMK secular Franciscan co-managers. I will be speaking on the 800th Jubilee Year celebration of the death of St. Francis, as well as 30 years of EWTN Radio. 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I hope to see you there.

Take, O Lord, and receive my entire liberty, my memory, my understanding, and my whole will. All that I am and all that I possess, you have given me. I surrender it all to you, to be disposed of according to your will. Give me only your love and your grace. With these I will be rich enough and will desire nothing.

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1: .com. 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I'm Jack Williams. Pedro Quiles producing the program. Your call screener is Matt Gubensky and Michael McCall monitoring our social media. 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Text us your first name, your brief question, and how you're listening, and it may find its way to us by the end of the program. And our host, the aforementioned Father John Trigilio, how are you?
2: I'm doing fine, Jack. How are you?
1: It's a very, very pleasant surprise because we were going to air a mailbag today, but your doctor's appointment was canceled, and
2: yeah.
1: We're all the beneficiaries.
2: Yeah, now I got to find a new date.
1: I must say, we didn't talk a ton about it on the air, but last year, the first part of last year was a little rough for you health-wise, and you had cardiac procedure, and you look like Trigilio from 85. with a little lighter beard. I've got an email here from Adam, and he says, "What are your thoughts on Jesus being able to custom tailor Mary to be the perfect mother for him and the church?"
2: Well, I wouldn't necessarily call it custom tailoring, but since Jesus is the second person of the Holy Trinity, and he's a divine person, and he has a divine nature as well as a human nature, certainly as God, he was part of the plan and was part of the divine power that gave her that singular grace called the Immaculate Conception. In essence, what he did was he applied what he would do on Good Friday backwards in time, in terms of her chronological timeline, back to her first moment of her conception in St. Anne's womb. So he did that, but so did God the Father.
1: Boy, being outside of time and space is handy.
2: Yes, it is. It makes things work a little bit more precisely and efficiently.
1: 833-288-EWTN. That's our toll-free number. Get these phone lines cooking at 833-288-3986. Gilbert wants to know, how can I explain to a Protestant our understanding of cooperation with God's grace?
2: I think we're on the same page insofar as Catholics and Protestants, and certainly Eastern Orthodox, teach and believe the necessity of God's grace. And as St. Augustine beautifully teaches us, that God gives everyone sufficient grace to be saved, but it's efficacious to those who accept and cooperate with it. So sanctifying grace is given us in baptism, makes us a child of God, justifies us in the eyes of God. It's a personal application of what Jesus did on Good Friday to us. That's why we baptize people by their name. And then actual grace is that special grace that God gives us that empowers us, enables us to do good works. So we need grace. Otherwise, you know, the only thing we can do on our own, sadly, is sin, but with God's grace, we're able to do holy deeds, holy good works, and also by sanctifying grace, it makes us holy and makes us part of God's family. So I think we're all on the same page. The problem is that the philosophy and theology of Martin Luther, in particular, there's that one hymn, Amazing Grace. I know everybody loves the melody, they know the words, but there's one line in there that's a little problematic. Amazing Grace that saved a wretch like me. We were never wretches. We were wounded, yes. We were sinners. We were in need of healing and redemption, which Jesus provides. But if you're a wretch, if you're totally decrepit, there's nothing more that can be done with you. And the way Luther explained that was, it was like, you know, when Pooch went outside and did his business, the snow covered it over. And he said that's how grace works. But Council of Trent said, no, what grace does, it heals us. It heals the wound, but we were healable. We were wounded, but we were capable of being healed by God's grace. And so when we accept it and cooperate with it, then great things can happen.
1: The Theology of Pooch with Father John Trigilio. Lamar would like to know, what's the Catholic understanding of faith versus works and how they play into salvation?
2: Well, again, you know, Martin Luther was insisting that sola fide, faith alone, is sufficient. But the Catholic Church does not teach that it's works alone either. Pope Benedict XVI of most happy memory, and I tell this to the seminarians every day, and I don't stop saying it, Pope Benedict said, Catholicism is religion of both and, not either or. We need both faith and works. And St. James tells us it's not by faith alone, but it's works that are motivated by faith and works that are empowered by grace. And so it's not a contest. You know, what's more important? Both of them come from God. God gives us the grace of faith. He gives us supernatural grace so that we could do good works. And if I say I have faith and I believe God, but I have no way of living that, you know, then, as St. James says, you know, my faith is shallow. But it's not what Pelagius, who was a heretic condemned by the church, and St. Augustine certainly repudiated him. We don't earn our way to heaven. We don't get there because of our works, but our faith and our works are both empowered by divine grace.
1: 833-288-EWTN. That's the open line phone number. Pick up the phone and give us a call with your questions for Father John Trigilio. 833-288-3986. We got an email here from Ronaldo, and he says, I spoke with some Protestants who talked about the idea of a quote-unquote mother God. They believed in the persons of the Trinity, but also believed that taken all together, there was one, quote-unquote, Mother God. Has this idea come up before, and did the Church have to address it?
2: Not really, because no credible theologian throughout history ever proposed that, but I'm sure there were people, individuals, but they never, you know, really got much of a following. God's revealed himself as Father, Son, and Holy Spirit. Now, we make a point that God, being pure spirit, doesn't have a gender, but the relationship of Father and Son is divinely revealed. We can't mess with it. So we should not and cannot say God our parent and Jesus the child. It's the Father, the Son, and the Holy Spirit. The Holy Spirit, I've heard some really wacky people, a few nuns that were like off on the peripheral there, was trying to say the Holy Spirit was the feminine side of God, but the Church does not believe that and would condemn that. The Holy Spirit, okay, the Holy Spirit overshadowed Mary and enabled her to conceive Jesus, and obviously Mary was the female. So, you know, making the Holy Spirit female or feminine characteristics is not going to work. Certainly, Sophia, wisdom in the Old Testament, has been given some allusions with a feminine pronoun, but that has nothing to do with a gender of a person. So, this mother, now I've heard of some bizarre things that go back in antiquity, that Eve wasn't the first created human being, but there was this Adam who had a first wife named Lilith. That was Gnostic. Completely ridiculous, preposterous, condemned, you know, and has no credibility whatsoever. Adam and Eve were the first human beings, period. This Lilith was a pagan concept that crept in and was totally dismissed.
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6: Here's a real tough one, Steve. What about rape and incest?
7: Right, these are tough questions. The extremely rare cases of rape and incest are among the most common arguments made in support of abortion. It's an attempt to take the exceptional case and say it somehow applies to all cases, and that's just faulty logic, as we never make laws based on the exceptional case. I tell pro-choicers that if rape and incest, which account for less than 0.5% of all abortions, are really their argument for the right to abortion, then I congratulate them for being pro-life on the other 99.5% of cases. But the real argument we make, I'll leave to you.
6: Well, I tell them that the violence of abortion is no solution for the violence of rape. Where else do we solve one horrible thing with another equally horrible thing? A child is a child regardless of the circumstances of its conception.
7: Absolutely.
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1: 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To the phones we go. First up today is Mina in Pensacola, Florida, listening on Sirius XM Channel 130. Mina, you are on with Father John Trigilio.
9: Hello, Father.
2: Hello.
9: I'm struggling to communicate with a parish that I do not practice within to get the sacrament of the sick to my grandmother. I'm curious what other options I can pursue to help her in her final days as it appears they're drawing closer than I expected.
2: Okay. I would say... you could call the diocese, and they could help you locate a parish and a priest, because certainly getting the sacraments is urgent, and they're the ones who would know who's nearby. I don't know why the priests in the area are not helping. I was a pastor for 16 years, and sometimes, you know, either we didn't get the information or there was a breakdown in communication. But I told the seminarians, whenever you get the call that someone needs or wants to be anointed, they want to receive the viaticum, and prepare themselves for their final judgment by getting them the sacraments and making sure they're straight with God. I tell them, you go right away, all right? You don't waste any time, even if hospice says it may be a while yet before they leave this earth. So I would say that. Or if you want to, forward your name and email and phone number, I'd be happy to see whatever I could find out. But I think most immediately, and you don't want to waste time, call the diocese that you live in and just say, I need a priest to take care of my mom here. And nobody's going to get bent out of shape over that, because things happen, and you're not pointing the finger blaming anybody, but it's most urgent that this is done as soon as possible.
1: Mina, do you know which diocese she lives in?
9: We're in Pensacola, Tallahassee.
1: Okay, so if you just Google the Diocese of Pensacola, Tallahassee, it'll give you a number for the chancery, and if you call there, I promise you somebody's going to get you taken care of.
9: Okay. May I ask one more question?
1: Absolutely.
9: What is the teaching around maybe individuals suffering from dementia and the sacrament of confession and receiving absolution and that sort of
1: terrific question.
2: That's an excellent question. If somebody has dementia or Alzheimer's, or they're losing their faculties, or maybe they didn't have use of them much during their life, in order for someone to be guilty of mortal sin, you have to know what you're doing, and you have to have sufficient knowledge and full consent of the will. So in most cases, somebody has dementia, they're incapable of committing a mortal sin, but they can still get the sacrament of the sick, anointing of the sick, something called extreme unction. They still get the apostolic pardon. Now, when I was a pastor and as a parish priest, as a parochial vicar, and as a hospital chaplain, if somebody wasn't able to know that they were receiving Holy Communion and there might be a danger they might spit it out or something like that, I would not give them communion, but I would give them a blessing. I would anoint them. For them to go to confession, they have to know what's happening. They have to be of their own free will. But if they're not capable of making the distinction of right and wrong, or they're not able to make that full comprehension of what they've done, they're in a good place in that sense. You don't have to worry. It's not like the IRS. If you don't make a proper filing, you got to do it all over again. God gives us the benefit of the doubt. So if someone has dementia, you don't have to worry that they're spiritually in bad state. Nevertheless, you want them to get the sacraments, because that apostolic pardon has a plenary indulgence attached to it. The anointing of the sick gives them the grace and strength if this is their final hour. And they may even, get better from that. But I don't want people to think they need to worry if someone's not in complete mental control. They're not able to receive the sacraments. To make a confession, yes, you need to be able to describe what you've done and comprehend what's going on.
1: It's a particularly great question on today, the Feast of the Divine Mercy Seer, St. Faustina, huh?
2: Absolutely. Today is her feast day, and she was asked by Jesus to promote devotion to Divine Mercy, and ask for mercy, be merciful, and be confident in God's mercy.
1: Does that give you some comfort, Mina?
9: Yes, it does. Thank you. Thank you very much.
1: You're very welcome. We appreciate the phone call today. That frees up a line for you at 833-288-EWTN. 833-288-3986. Shireen is up next in Springville, Illinois, listening on Covenant Radio. Shireen, you're on with Father Trujillo.
10: Father, I have a question about, having gone to a Bible study this morning, and they played a film and spoke about socialism, communism, and then the third one they called Catholicism. And the lead minister, it's a process. I just thought we would say the Bible. The lead minister said that Catholicism is a world power equal to socialism and communism, with equally amounts of wrong, you know, not being good to be in, like it was something bad. And I've been a Catholic since 1970. I know better, but I didn't want to insult this man. I just wanted to tell him what I thought, so that it might actually, God for the Lord just put it in my mind, so it might actually bring him around to see that Catholicism is actually the original faith. I mean, he put our faith down in several ways, but I've given you the main reason.
2: Mm-hmm. Yes, I've never heard it put that way, but I'm not surprised that somebody would try to equate Catholicism with communism and socialism. Communism and socialism, you know, were creations going back to the time of Karl Marx, but certainly is not 2,000 years old. Communism and socialism is a political and economic ideology. Catholicism is a religion. We say Jesus Christ founded the Catholic Church. St. Irenaeus makes it clear that in the first century, the belief that the Catholic Church was founded by Christ, and Jesus gave and said to St. Peter, "You are Peter, upon this rock I will build my church." And Peter, the first bishop of Rome, was the first pope, and all the popes after him are called successors of St. Peter. So there's been this unbroken chain link from St. Peter, whom Jesus entrusted, all the way to Pope Leo the 14th, who is now the current Bishop of Rome and the current Pope. There were certainly politics over the centuries. When the papacy actually ruled a big swath of land in middle Italy, and those were called the Papal States, and the Pope was a secular ruler because the Roman Empire fell apart in 476. But the religion is a distinct, different aspect of the papacy, and he's the spiritual leader of the church. He's also the Roman pontiff, and he's got the charism of infallibility that we believe because of Matthew's gospel. "Thou art Peter, upon this rock I'll build my church. Gates of hell will not prevail against you. Whatever you are bound on earth is bound in heaven." An equivalence with socialism and communism, which are ideologies and economic principles, with Catholicism is ridiculous, because Catholicism is a religion, and it was the first expression of Christianity, because, as I said, Jesus entrusted to Peter. All right. Now, the other apostles were certainly part of his plan, and the bishops today are successors of the apostles, and the Pope is a successor of St. Peter.
1: God bless you, Shireen. Our listeners will keep you and that whole situation in your prayers.
2: Goodness,
1: and I would
2: yes.
1: say, and I would definitely say, don't go back to that Bible study.
2: No, I mean, don't worry about offending him. He offended you and the rest of us.
1: 833-288-EWTN is our toll-free number, 833-288-3986. Xavier writes in, "Is there any circumstance in which a Catholic married couple, under the guidance of a priest, could use contraception?"
2: No. Contraception, as we certainly, it's clear in the natural moral law. Pope Paul VI made this clear in Humanae Vitae. And what a lot of people don't realize probably is that a good portion of contraceptives that are used, particularly the birth control pill, actually don't act as a contraceptive. They act as abortifacient. The egg is fertilized by the sperm, and the embryo is formed, and that's a human being. And then these birth control pills, actually what they do is they instigate an abortion, a physiological abortion, so that the embryo is ejected without being implanted in the womb. But even if it was something that only prevented conception, it's artificial separating the unitive and procreative aspects of the conjugal act between husband and wife. Love and life, unitive and procreative, always are meant to be together and not separated. That's why contraceptive sex is wrong, a sin, but also in vitro fertilization, where you're separating that as well.
1: 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Father John Trigilio's in the house. 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
7: A unique opportunity for you on Open Line Monday. 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The number is 833-288-EWTN. That's 833-288-3986. Armand would like to know, how should we submit to authority when there's so many laws we don't know about?
8: I asked that question myself here at the seminary. First and foremost, divine law is the most important supreme law, and like examples, the Ten Commandments, divine law coming right from God himself through revelation. We have the natural moral law, which comes from God as well. That's known through our human reason and our intellect. So, for instance, even if God had not said, thou shalt not kill, thou shalt not steal, thou shalt not commit adultery, we would still know that. It's part of our natural ability. That's why the Nazis at Nuremberg could not claim, well, we didn't believe in God, so we could commit genocide. No, you know, a human being through reason knows, you know, you cannot do evil. You have to avoid evil, do good, and the ends never justifies the means, which St. Paul even tells us that. Then we have positive law, civil positive law, or human positive law, which comes from either the state, our government, or from the church, which is ecclesiastical human law. So, for instance, you know, as Catholics, we don't eat meat on Fridays in Lent or on Ash Wednesday. We fast on Ash Wednesday and Good Friday. We have international law, federal law, state law, municipal law. You know, the cop with the radar detector hiding behind the bush, okay? That's civil law. But if you had to rank them, you know, divine law comes first, followed real close by with natural law, and then certainly church law, and then human positive civil law. So we're obligated to follow those things. St. Thomas Aquinas tells us that law is an ordinance of reason promulgated by a competent authority for the common good. So if the law does not promote the common good, or if it's irrational, it's non-binding. Okay, a law that makes no sense, and if, certainly if it's evil, we have to disobey it. Soldiers and sailors and airmen are told this when they're, you know, getting trained in the military. You know, you must not obey an immoral law. You cannot kill non-combatants even though you are given the order to do so. If they're innocent and they're not armed, then they're non-combatants. You have to leave them alone. You can't just say, I'm following orders, because that's what the Nazis were trying to say, and they were wrong.
7: Michael wants to know, is it possible to sin in a dream?
8: No. Because when you're dreaming, you are unconscious. Your subconscious is working, and your free will is asleep, okay? Even though our dreams are very realistic at times and very vivid for some people. Some people dream in black and white. Some people dream in color. Some people never remember their dreams. I do not think every single dream that you have or you remember is God telling you something, unless you're, Joseph from the Old Testament, or you're like Joseph, St. Joseph in the New Testament. Every time he fell asleep, the angel says, pack up, go here, go there. But the rest of us, dreams just happen. It's something that the brain needs to do. And so if you have a dream where bad things are happening, whether you are doing something with anger or even something that's lustful, there's no way that could be sinful, because you're unconscious. You must be awake. And that twilight zone where you're half awake, half asleep, puts you also in incapacity for committing a sin. You have to be fully cognizant and completely free for that the moral culpability to be there.
7: Well, there's no greater relief than to wake up from a dream that's going the wrong way and realize it's a dream.
8: Absolutely.
7: 833-288-EWTN is our toll-free number. 833-288-3986. Grab one of these open phone lines with your question for Father John Trujillo. Brenda writes in, we know Jesus didn't sin, but the Gospels say he matured. What does that mean?
8: He matured physiologically. He started out as a baby, then, became a toddler, adolescent. He went through puberty, adulthood. So he matured biologically in his human nature, and also in his human nature, because now in his divinity, he has the same divine intellect and same divine will as God the Father and God the Holy Spirit. But in his human nature, he had a human intellect, a human will, and he had to learn to speak. He had to learn a language, which he learned from St. Joseph and from Mary. He had to learn how to hold a knife and a fork, how to tie his shoes. He had to learn how to walk. He was not some kid from outer space where, at one day old, he's running around the house talking to people. He grew in maturity in that way, but where it is not applicable is in his personhood, because there's one divine person, but two natures, human and divine, in Christ.
7: 833-288-EWTN. That's our toll-free number. 833-288-3986. Susan is up next on the eastern shore of the Commonwealth of Virginia, listening on Sirius XM Channel 130. Susan, welcome to the program. You're on with Father Trujillo.
9: Thank you, Father John. God bless you. My question is about apostolic pardon.
8: Yes.
9: Does this power to have the priest dispense an apostolic pardon upon someone come from Rome? Does he need Rome permission, the Pope's permission, or does it come from the bishop or someone else?
8: Okay, very good question. It's built into the ritual itself. So every single priest around the world who's validly ordained has that power, because it's part of the ritual of the sacrament of the sick. And yet, but the priest must say those words, and it's in the book, the ritual, the Roman ritual, for the celebration of the sacrament. And the person does not need to be awake or conscious for it to be applicable, as long as they're still alive, because you must be alive to be anointed. And part of that option is the apostolic pardon. And I tell the seminarians, you give that, okay? We're not there to judge whether or not it's operative, because if somebody has some attachment to venial sin from the past, it would default from plenary indulgence to a partial indulgence, which is still good. Okay, partial indulgence is some remission of temporal punishment, whereas a plenary indulgence is full remission of all temporal punishment. But that's all contingent on whether or not the person is detached from every single venial sin. No fond memories of any of those. And there's no way that you and I would know if someone is, and even with ourselves, you know, how much moral certitude do we have. But the plenary indulgence is available, and it's the same type of plenary indulgence that's available on Divine Mercy Sunday, that when the Pope gives Urbi et Orbe, or when you go to the Papal Angelus in Rome and the Pope gives a blessing, all these things, a priest when he's first newly ordained gives his blessing, or on his 25th anniversary of priesthood or whatever, these are given to the priest by virtue of his ordination and his good standing in the church.
7: Does that help, Susan?
9: Yes, yes. Thank you so much.
7: You're very welcome. We appreciate the phone call today. 833-288-EWTN. That's our toll-free number. 833-288-3986. Will writes in, I read that hell isn't a real place, and that it isn't so much a place as a state of being. What exactly is the difference?
8: Yeah, I would not ascribe to that. Purgatory is not a physical place, because the souls in purgatory don't have bodies, and therefore there's no need for any space, because you don't take up space. But in hell and in heaven, the resurrected body will take up space. Jesus, you know, when he rose from the dead and ascended to heaven, took his body to heaven. When Our Lady was assumed into heaven by Christ, she had her body. So they take up space. And at the end of time, when all the dead will be raised, those who are in heaven will have their bodies taken to heaven, and your body takes up space. So it is a place. Likewise, those human beings who unfortunately have been consigned to hell will have their bodies there in hell. The only difference would be here on earth, our bodies have more limitations, and we're able to die. But once you've been risen from the dead, your body doesn't die anymore. But if your body's in hell for eternity, all you're going to be doing is suffering all the more intensely. Whereas the people in heaven with their bodies are going to be rewarded and blissful all the more.
7: 833-288-EWTN is our toll-free number. 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
10: Hi, Father. Hope you're having a great day.
8: Thank you.
10: Okay, so I hear this from time to time about Jesus being a communist. Well, it's laughable, as we all know, but somehow this notion gets in people's heads. Christ and our Father, they give us a choice. Communism does not. Socialism is not much better. So that's the end of that discussion. But Marx and Rousseau, neither one were exactly, promoters of the faith, or of any faith. And Marx in particular, he didn't like to work, so he was chased all over Germany by his creditors after his family got tired of supporting him, and they told him to hit the road. He had 7 children. Only 3 survived till after the age of 10, partly because he didn't like to work. And in fact, he had an illegitimate child back in the day. Those days, that was sort of frowned upon. And he did not claim her, but his friend Frederick Engels claimed that child as his own. And that was a fraud, because we didn't want to, hurt the reputation of Mr. Marx. And Rousseau, on the other hand, another poster boy for deadbeat dads, gave up all 5 of his children at birth. The midwife took each one straight away to be raised at the expense of others. So I ask myself, and you, and anybody within the sound of my voice, Do you really want to know anything else that these people have to say about human affairs, forms of government, or any other matter of note?
7: Well, there you have it.
8: Absolutely.
7: Pretty succinct.
8: To say Jesus is a communist. Now, yeah, we don't believe Jesus had money, but his family owned a home. I like what Ronald Reagan said one day. He was explaining socialism, communism, and capitalism. He said, socialism, you have two cows, the government takes one and gives your neighbor who doesn't have one. In communism, you have two cows, the government takes both and gives you some milk after loyal party members get the first cut. In capitalism, you have two cows, and you sell one and buy a bull.
7: There you go. Thanks so much, Tom, for that phone call. Nancy is up next in the great state of Connecticut, listening today on Veritas Catholic Radio. Nancy, you're on with Father Trujillo.
11: Hi, Father Trujillo. How are you today?
8: Okay.
11: Great. I have a question for you. I teach fifth grade CCD, and I'm afraid I might have goofed with something I said to the kids.
8: Okay.
11: We were talking about hell.
7: You didn't tell them Jesus was a communist, did you?
11: No, I did not.
8: Good. Good.
11: No. No, we were talking about hell. They were starting to get a little scared, and I didn't want to scare the kids. So I said, listen, kids don't really go to hell. I said, you're not going to murder anybody, right? And, of course, they all shook their heads no. But then I thought about it, and I'm like, am I really teaching them the right thing? How do I teach them the right thing without scaring the pants off them?
8: Well, that's a, using prudence and explaining reality in a way that's comprehensible to a young mind, you certainly don't want to deny the existence of hell, and we should have a healthy fear of hell, because that's part of the act of contrition, when someone says, I fear the pains of hell, but more importantly, because I've offended thee, my God, who art all good and deserving of all my love. We should have a healthy fear of fire, of things which are dangerous, but we don't want to be petrified and terrified that we're never going to, cook with fire, but we have to have a healthy respect. And having a fear of hell that I don't want to go there, I don't want anyone I love to go there, that's good. But what you don't want to have is this sort of like terrified image where people say, oh my goodness, I'm going to go to hell. And then they sort of like are they're like the deer in the highway. They're frozen. They can't move. They don't know what to do. They could become, scrupulous or just, incapable of making good moral decisions. So it's not like the old days when, we were told by some of our teachers, where the worm dies not, the grinding of teeth. Jesus uses that imagery. I just don't think it's necessarily good to be, hitting the little kids over the head with that a lot. But they need to know that hell is a possibility that we absolutely, positively have to avoid. And it's up to us if we avoid hell or not.
7: Does that help, Nance?
11: It does. Thanks so much. I appreciate it, guys.
7: You're very welcome.
11: Good afternoon.
7: We appreciate the phone call. 833-288-EWTN is our toll-free number. Bernadette is

0: Fair question. The words that the priest says at Mass are the exact words Jesus spoke at the Last Supper. So he took the bread and said, "This is my body." He took the wine and said, "This is my blood." And the priest has to separately consecrate the bread into the body of Christ and the wine into the blood of Christ for it to be a valid Mass, and for the Eucharist to be present. He must do those separately. But as St. Thomas Aquinas and also the Fourth Lateran Council, when it defined transubstantiation, it's in the Catechism that we believe that, yes, in the Blessed Sacrament, in the Holy Eucharist, is the body, blood, soul, and divinity. That's how we explain what happened at Mass. But what Jesus spoke at the Last Supper was, "This is my body, this is my blood." Just as in the same way, you know, Jesus never used the word sacrament, but we use that term to describe the sacraments that he did institute.
1: 833-288-EWTN's our toll-free number. Next up is Cincinnati, Ohio. Regina wow. is listening on Sacred Heart Radio. Regina, you're on with Father Trujillo.
2: Hi, Father. Thanks for taking my call. Can you hear me?
1: Yep, go right
0: yes.
1: ahead.
2: Okay, I have a little bit of an echo. I was wondering if you could explain to me what the SSPX is, Society of St. Pius X, and why our Pope discourages that. What is wrong with it?
0: Okay, that's a honest question. The SSPX is Society of St. Pius X. It was founded by Archbishop Marcel Lefebvre. It's a religious community. Unfortunately, what has happened over time was after the Second Vatican Council, when the Mass in the Latin Rite was adapted and changed, the Mass was introduced the vernacular and the option of celebrating Mass as opposed to ad orientem facing the tabernacle. Now the priest has the option of facing the people versus populum and using the vernacular in whole or in part. Archbishop Lefebvre did not like what we call was then called the Novus Ordo, the new Mass. We now call that the ordinary form. And he got into big trouble when he consecrated five bishops without papal approval. The Pope must appoint a priest to become a bishop, because if you, as a bishop, make another bishop without the Pope's approval, it's automatic excommunication for you, the bishop, and for those men who are also made bishops. Now, they're validly bishops, and their sacraments are valid, but they've excommunicated themselves. And this applies whether you're in the far right or the far left. The Pope is supreme head of the Church. This has been not just in Vatican I, it's in the Catechism. Supreme, full, immediate, universal power and authority resides in the Roman Pontiff. So the mandate that this particular priest be made a bishop must be present. Otherwise, you're severing that tie of unity to the head of the Church. Now, the Pius X Society, all right, was somewhat reconciled, but not completely, after the illegal consecrations of the bishops. Pope Benedict made some overtures to them, but unfortunately, once again, new bishops were consecrated without papal mandate, and the excommunication kicked back in, so those bishops were excommunicated. In fact, they excommunicated themselves, and the bishops who consecrated them are excommunicated. So the faithful, if they go there, they would be receiving the sacraments. However, you also risk the danger of schism, which is, schism is not heresy. Heresy is denouncing an article of the faith, a doctrine. Schism is repudiating the supreme authority of the Church, especially as exercised through the Roman Pontiff. They're two separate things. And apostasy is where one denounces the whole Christian religion. Those are the three big ones that you want to avoid at all costs. Now, the Fraternity of St. Peter were those priests

0: the pious, the 10 society who were reconciled, and they're in full communion with the church. They celebrate the what's sometimes called the old mass, the Latin mass, Tridentine mass, or extraordinary form. But they are in full communion with the Pope. So those are mostly former SSPX people are now FSSP. The Institute of Christ the High Priest are also in full communion with the church. But the SSPX and then the SSPV, that's the Society of Pius V, they broke from Archbishop Lefebvre, and they were even more uber trads.
1: 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And keep it right here as soon as we're done on many of these EWTN stations. Beacon of Truth with Deacon Harold Burke Siver. Stephanie is up next in Portsmouth, Ohio, listening on St. Gabriel Radio. Stephanie, you're on with Father John Trigilio.
2: Hi, thank you. Hello, Father. How are you?
0: Okay, how are you?
2: I'm well, thank you. Hey, I just have been listening. I love to listen to you all when I drive, but I recently lost my son to suicide July of last year, and it's been quite debilitating for me.
0: Yeah.
2: But I was just talking to Matt. I called in several months ago about an abortion that I had when I was 18, and it's been the hardest thing ever for me to feel like I could come back to church. I honestly thought, as a Catholic, and I came into the Catholic Church in my middle adolescent years because my father remarried, but it was just really taught to me that was the number one thing, that if you did, you just were, you know, you were doomed. And so I find myself now feeling that my son's suicide, and I told Matt, was absolute punishment for my behavior.
0: No,
2: and like he said, we don't believe in karma, and I cannot shake it for some reason.
0: Yes.
2: I am completely stifled on going back to church, and I cannot help even my loved ones because I'm so lost.
0: Okay, I understand how you feel. It's a normal people. I mean, everybody who can empathize with you, but it's not the reality. God doesn't punish us that way, and He certainly did not take your son because of the abortion that you had. Because you know, two wrongs don't make a right. God's not going to do something wrong. But you go to confession. You've been forgiven, and. You know, I had a priest friend of mine, unfortunately, committed suicide. I commend him to the mercy of God. So I'll be praying for your son. I'll be praying for you. But don't let the devil get his foot in the door by discouraging you. Jesus died for us, and through the holy sacrament of confession, our sins will be washed away.
1: Father, a quick blessing.
0: Ego benedicto te in nomine Patris et Filii et Spiritus Sancti. Amen.
1: Amen. On behalf of our host, Father John Trigilio, producer Pedro Quiles, our call screener Matt Gubensky, and social media maven Mr. Michael McCall, I'm Jack Williams. Thanks so much for tuning in. Back at it tomorrow. Until then, God bless.
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8: It was 1955. I arrived 2 months early, weighing only 2 pounds. Babies that small rarely survive. Because of my premature birth, oxygen was needed to keep me alive. Unfortunately, it affected my vision. My parents believed God would take care of me. Despite limited vision, no hearing, and mobility issues, my parents loved me unconditionally. Some people can't cope with a premature infant. One lady took one look at me and asked my mother why she didn't have an abortion. My father threw her out of the house. An abortion? Never. My parents would not, could not, throw me away. Without any medical explanation, my hearing and nervous system developed normally.
9: When he came down from the mountain, great crowds followed him. And behold, a leper came to him and knelt before him.
10: Lord, if you will, you can make me clean.
9: And he stretched out his hand and touched him.
10: I will be clean.
9: And immediately, his leprosy was cleansed.
10: See that you say nothing to anyone, but go, show yourself to the priest, and offer the gift that Moses commanded for a proof to the people.
9: As Jesus entered Capernaum, a centurion came forward to him, beseeching him.
11: Lord, my servant is lying paralyzed at home in terrible distress.
10: I will come and heal him.
11: Lord, I am not worthy to have you come under my roof, but only say the word, and my servant will be healed. For I am a man under authority, with soldiers under me, and I say to one, go, and he goes, and to another, come, and he comes, and to my slave, do this, and he does it.
9: When Jesus heard him, he marveled and said to those who followed him,
10: truly I say to you, not even in Israel have I found such faith.
12: In the book of Genesis, chapter 3, verse 19, we read, into dust you shall return. 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
17: 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Almost 200 people are under medical observation in Russia's Siberia region after the death of a 28-year-old lab worker who may have been exposed to pneumonic plague, this prompting widespread fear online. Secretary of State Marco Rubio says U.S. officials are closely tracking the situation.
18: know, obviously, about whatever the Russians have provided, which is it seems that there was a worker at the lab that was infected, and there's concern that that could have spread, at least internally. So you've seen them do quarantines and that's of that nature. There's very limited travel between the U.S. and Russia, obviously, but like anything else, something like that gets out, it could quickly spread. So we're watching and monitoring it closely. Yeah, I don't think it's cause for alarm, but it is cause for focus and a cause to just keep an eye on it, and we're doing that.
17: The World Health Organization weighing in, saying the threat to the general public right now is low, and they are also in touch with the Russian government. Pope Leo XIV has expressed his sorrow and assured Gaza's Christian community of his prayers after an Israeli airstrike killed 5 civilians, including 2 Orthodox women. Cardinal Pier Battista Pizzaballa, the Latin Patriarch of Jerusalem, also expressing his condolences on behalf of the clergy and the diocese. Reverend Francis Father Rocky Hoffman, CEO of Relevant Radio, has been appointed president and rector of the National Shrine of Our Lady of Champion in Champion, Wisconsin. Bishop David L. Ricken announcing the appointment October 2nd. The Solemnity of Our Lady of Champion is Friday, October 9th. 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And in sports, Sunday Night Football saw the Carolina Panthers take down the Detroit Lions 32-26 from Charlotte. The Saints and Falcons face off tonight in Monday Night Football. 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
23: Welcome, everyone, to the Chaplet of Divine Mercy on the feast day for St. Faustina. 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What a blessing it is for me to be able to do this. I'm Ed Morrissey, filling in for Drew today, praying with you and taking your calls here to join our chaplet at 888-914-9149, 888-914-9149. 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Joining us today to pray is Brooke Taylor, Drew's prayer partner, and you hear her reading the news all the time. Brooke, thank you so much for praying with us today.
24: Hi, Ed. Good to pray with you. Good afternoon.
23: And on the feast day for St. Faustina, too.
24: Yes.
23: That's really special. So
24: absolutely.
23: I have to drop Drew a note and thank him for that one. I think he let that one sneak by, so I'm just going to appreciate that and send him a nice thank you for that later on down the road. Brooke, do you have any prayer intentions that you'd like to bring today?
24: Well, actually, Ed, on that note, I just think today would be a great day to pray for Drew. This is such a special devotion, obviously, that in his obedience and dedication that he has brought throughout the years, every day faithfully this chaplet and bringing souls to our Lord and the ocean of his mercy, his healing, his grace, especially for the dying. And the fruit of that cannot be calculated, and his love for St. Faustina. So just want to pray for Drew today, for Nick and for Patrick and Helen and Maggie and all those who pray with us, especially those who pray with us in their suffering, that we will probably never know the side of heaven, those who are in a nursing home or unable to call or all the hidden places. Special graces for them today. And also want to pray for special peace and protection in our world and in hearts. I've been following the story out of Russia, the outbreak that's in the news, the pneumonic plague. And, you know, we are in such a crazy time where you don't even know what's real anymore. And I know these things can really make people have such anxiety, and sometimes it's legitimate. I saw that President Trump just weighed in on this, and the WHO and the European Commission. So just want to pray for St. Genevieve. She's the patron saint against plagues. And first, Our Lady of Fatima. This is coming out of Russia. And St. Faustina, to pray for us all.
23: Those are great prayers. Those are great prayer intentions, Brooke, and thank you so much.
24: Thanks, Ed.
23: I always pray for my wife, you know, Marcia. Mm-hmm. She's a huge prayer warrior. She does this every day. She loves the Chaplet of Divine Mercy.
24: Yes.
23: So happy feast day of St. Faustina, honey. It's great that you're out there praying with us. I'd like to pray for, I recently joined the Knights of Columbus. They're a big sponsor, right?
24: That's fantastic, Ed.
23: For the Drew Mariana Show. Yeah, you know, I used to resist that. I'm not much for meetings, and so I used to resist this. But I kind of opened my heart to this, and my brothers at St. Jerome Parish are just wonderful. It's a great organization, and their meetings are great. I don't know why I wanted to resist it. But I just want to pray for them. It's just, it's such a great community there, and I haven't had a chance to mention them, so I'm going to mention
24: Beautiful.
23: Them today and offer prayer for them as well, and just really enjoying my time with them. And yes, and I did join something that requires meetings, and I feel like I was called.
24: Yeah, I don't think you're alone. We all have meeting fatigue after a while, but when it's a brotherhood like that, it sounds like it's very filling. What a blessing!
23: It's amazing. It's amazing, and they're amazing people. So they do such great work, and I'm just honored to be a part of it. So we'll pray for them today, and pray for their missions, all the missions that they do, and all the people at our parish that have welcomed us in various ministries. So.
24: Amen.
23: Amen to that. All right. Well, let us begin. In the name of the Father, and of the Son, and of the Holy Spirit.
24: Amen.
23: You expired, Jesus, but the source of life gushed forth for souls, and the ocean of mercy opened up for the whole world. O fount of life, unfathomable divine mercy, envelop the whole world and empty yourself out upon us. O blood and water, which gushed forth from the heart of Jesus as a fount of mercy for us,
24: I trust in you.
23: O blood and water, which gushed forth from the heart of Jesus as a fount of mercy for us,
24: I trust in you.
23: O blood and water, which gushed forth from the heart of Jesus as a fount of mercy for us,
24: I trust in you.
23: Our Father, who art in heaven, hallowed be thy name. Thy kingdom come, thy will be done on earth as it is in heaven.
24: Give us this day our daily bread, and forgive us our trespasses, as we forgive those who trespass against us. And lead us not into temptation, but deliver us from evil. Amen.
23: Hail Mary, full of grace, the Lord is with thee. Blessed art thou amongst women, and blessed is the fruit of thy womb, Jesus.
24: Holy Mary, Mother of God, pray for us sinners, now and at the hour of our death. Amen.
23: I believe in God, the Father Almighty, creator of heaven and earth, and in Jesus Christ, his only Son, our Lord, who was conceived by the Holy Spirit, born of the Virgin Mary, suffered under Pontius Pilate, was crucified, died, and was buried. He descended into hell. On the third day he rose again from the dead. He ascended into heaven and is seated at the right hand of God the Father Almighty. From there he will come to judge the living and the dead.
24: I believe in the Holy Spirit, the Holy Catholic Church, the communion of saints, the forgiveness of sins, the resurrection of the body, and life everlasting. Amen.
23: Amen. For our first decade, let's go to Layla in Cedar Park, Texas. Layla, how can we pray for you today?
0: Hi, Ed and Brooke. This is Layla from Cedar Park, Texas. And I'm calling for miracles today, divine mercy miracles, and asking St. Faustina to intercede. And Okay, the reason I'm calling because I had called before and talked to Drew about me having some stuff in my right lung, and then I went again for another CT scan the second time, and they found more on both lungs. So, and they had given me three different kinds of medicine, and nothing has worked for me. Mm-hmm. Last week, I went in again, and they gave me a nebulizer to work, try to use this twice a day. And it don't seem to be helping, but it's just been a week, so let's hope that it works. But anyway, I have a cough since February, and this cough does not want to go away.
24: No.
0: So I'm asking for a big miracle, divine mercy miracle. And I also have a bone tissue coming out of, it was number six tooth, the upper tooth, and then it moved to the middle of, in the center of my teeth. And so the tooth is shrinking, but it's still there. So I'm asking for another miracle. May God heal me and remove this bone tissue that is there in my way. So I'm asking for miracles and prayer warriors to pray for me because I'm can't seem to find, the right medication for all this stuff that I have.
23: Well, Lala, is it Lala? I'm sorry. I think I said your name wrong at first.
0: Oh, that's okay. That's okay. It's Lala.
23: Well, Lala, thank you. Thank you so much for calling, and thank you for sharing your needs with us, and thank you for joining us in prayer today. Certainly appreciate that. Eternal Father, I offer you the body and blood, soul and divinity of your dearly beloved Son, our Lord Jesus Christ,
24: in atonement for our sins and those of the whole world.
23: For the sake of his sorrowful passion,
24: have mercy on us and on the whole world.
23: For the sake of his sorrowful passion,
24: have mercy on us and on the whole world.
23: For the sake of his sorrowful passion,
24: have mercy on us and on the whole world.
23: For the sake of his sorrowful passion,
24: have mercy on us and on the whole world.
23: For the sake of his sorrowful passion,
24: have mercy on us and on the whole world.
23: For the sake of his sorrowful passion,
24: have mercy on us and on the whole world.
23: For the sake of his sorrowful passion,
24: have mercy on us and on the whole world.
23: For the sake of his sorrowful passion,
24: have mercy on us and on the whole world.
23: For the sake of his sorrowful passion,
24: have mercy on us and on the whole world.
23: For the sake of his sorrowful passion,
24: have mercy on us and on the whole world.
23: For our second decade, let's go to Mark in Green Bay. Mark, how can we pray for you today?
1: Yes, hi, Ed and Brooke.
24: Hi, Mark.
23: Hi, Mark.
1: I would like prayers for poor 14-year-old girl named Heather who witnessed the self-harm by her mother. Mm-hmm. It's very sad. Ask for, again, a divine mercy for Heather. Also the intercession of St. Faustina.
23: Amen.
1: Thank you.
23: Amen, Mark, and thank you very much for calling that in. It's such a horrific thing for a teenager to experience, too, and just pray for all the teenagers that are going through issues like that with family. And, Mark, thank you so much for calling that in and being part of our prayer today. Eternal Father, I offer you the body and blood, soul and divinity of your dearly beloved Son, our Lord Jesus Christ,
24: in atonement for our sins and those of the whole world.
23: For the sake of his sorrowful passion,
24: have mercy on us and on the whole world.
23: For the sake of his sorrowful passion,
24: have mercy on us and on the whole world.
23: For the sake of his sorrowful passion,
24: have mercy on us and on the whole world.
23: For the sake of his sorrowful passion,
24: have mercy on us and on the whole world.
23: For the sake of his sorrowful passion,
24: have mercy on us and on the whole world.
23: For the sake of his sorrowful passion,
24: have mercy on us and on the whole world.
23: For the sake of his sorrowful passion,
24: have mercy on us and on the whole world.
23: For the sake of his sorrowful passion,
24: have mercy on us and on the whole world.
23: For the sake of his sorrowful passion,
24: have mercy on us and on the whole world.
23: For the sake of his sorrowful passion,
24: have mercy on us and on the whole world.
23: Before we go to our third decade, let's talk to Nick and find out what prayer intentions have been coming to us through our website and social media stream. Nick, who are we praying for today?
2: Ed, Elizabeth is praying for her husband, Peter, who's having dizziness and is having it checked out today. Prayers that it's nothing serious. Lisa's praying that the Lord heals her poor health, especially insomnia. Cindy is asking prayers for a financial issue. Brittany is asking prayers for a successful cardiac procedure for her mother, Kathleen, her wisdom and discernment for her medical team, for her father Stephen's health, and for her own strength as she takes care of them, and for her husband taking care of our children while she's away. Lily is praying for repose of the soul of her godfather. Tim is praying for Dan, for Ben, for Sam, who all have health issues, and for the whole Relevant Radio community. Kat is praying for friend Marga, who's in early labor, but the baby will not survive, so the doctors require D&E. She's been going through a lot, and just lost her parents and grandma, one after another, in the last couple of months, so she needs our prayers. Mm-hmm. Finally, Josie is asking prayers for son-in-law, who's having a very important job interview tomorrow, for peace for her grandson, running his first race today since his injury, and he's very nervous, and another grandson who's actively seeking a job.
23: All right, I'd like to add one more in for a friend whose son is really struggling, and I want to pray for him and pray for the son. So we'll keep all of those in mind. And thank everyone for bringing us your prayer intentions through our social media stream and through our website. Don't forget the website's always there too, relevantradio.com/pray. And we're always looking for your prayer intentions so that we can pray for you and pray with you. For our third decade, let's go to Deborah in Whittier, California. Deborah, how can we pray for you today?
3: Hi. I just wanted to pray for my marriage right now, just to overcome addiction or any addiction that's tearing my family apart. I'm asking the Lord to completely deliver me and my husband from anything that we shouldn't be doing in addiction of alcoholism or anything else.
23: Amen. And we'll definitely ask St. Faustina for intervention in that as well, Deborah. Thank you so much for calling in and sharing that with us and praying with us today. Eternal Father, I offer you the body and blood, soul and divinity of your dearly beloved Son, our Lord Jesus Christ,
4: in atonement for our sins and those of the whole world.
23: For the sake of his sorrowful passion,
4: have mercy on us and on the whole world.
23: For the sake of his sorrowful passion,
4: have mercy on us and on the whole world.
23: For the sake of his sorrowful passion,
4: have mercy on us and on the whole world.
23: For the sake of his sorrowful passion,
4: have mercy on us and on the whole world.
23: For the sake of his sorrowful passion,
4: have mercy on us and on the whole world.
23: For the sake of his sorrowful passion,
4: have mercy on us and on the whole world.
23: For the sake of his sorrowful passion,
4: have mercy on us and on the whole world.
23: For the sake of his sorrowful passion,
4: have mercy on us and on the whole world.
23: For the sake of his sorrowful passion,
4: have mercy on us and on the whole world.
23: For the sake of his sorrowful passion,
4: have mercy on us and on the whole world.
23: For our fourth decade today, let's go to Georgetown, California. Donna May, how can we pray for you today?
5: I thank you, Brooke, and Ed, for this wonderful ministry that's so close to the heart of Jesus. I would like to pray for Scott Vickery. His picture has been on the front of the post office now for a week. He's a 65-year-old veteran who disappeared at 10:30 a.m. on September 17th, just walking through the VFW park. I would like to pray that he is found all right.
4: Yes,
23: absolutely.
5: Also, I would like prayers for my brother Tom. He has stage 4 cancer, which is metastasized. And you mentioned the Knights of Columbus. He's an active knight. So we've been praying for a miracle from Father McGivney. So both Tom and Father need a miracle.
4: Okay.
5: And for my personal intentions, God bless you. Thank you.
23: God bless you, Donna May. Thank you so much for calling in. Let's go to another caller. Let's go to Tayla in Beaverton, Oregon. Tayla, how can we pray for you today?
6: Hello. Please pray for me and my family. My grandfather just passed away last weekend, and he was like a father to me. He raised me and my younger sister, and he's followed by his wife, who has late-stage dementia. Mm. So please pray for us while we grieve. Thank you.
23: Okay. Amen, Taylor. Thank you so much. Let's go to Debbie in Marietta, Oklahoma. Debbie, how can we pray for you today?
7: I'd like to pray for my brother to stop drinking and smoking, and for him and his wife to come back to the church, and for me to get stronger and healthier after my chemo.
23: Amen. Well,
4: you got it.
23: Absolutely. So thank you so much for calling in, Debbie. Thank you for praying with us, and thank you for joining us today. Let's get one more caller in on this decade. Let's go to Patricia in Naperville, Illinois. Patricia, how can we pray for you today?
8: Thank you for taking my call. For my mother, who has severe lung disease, she needs a miraculous cure. The treatment's over a year, and they don't think she will be able to tolerate it. So the lung disease could actually take her life.
23: Okay. Cool. Well, we'll pray for her. Thank you so much, Patricia. And thank you for joining us, and thank you for sharing your intentions with us. Eternal Father, I offer you the body and blood, soul and divinity of your dearly beloved Son, our Lord Jesus Christ,
4: in atonement for our sins and those of the whole world.
23: For the sake of his sorrowful passion,
4: have mercy on us and on the whole world.
23: For the sake of his sorrowful passion,
4: have mercy on us and on the whole world.
23: For the sake of his sorrowful passion,
4: have mercy on us and on the whole world.
23: For the sake of his sorrowful passion,
4: have mercy on us and on the whole world.
23: For the sake of his sorrowful passion,
4: have mercy on us and on the whole world.
23: For the sake of his sorrowful passion,
4: have mercy on us and on the whole world.
23: For the sake of his sorrowful passion,
4: have mercy on us and on the whole world.
23: For the sake of his sorrowful passion,
4: have mercy on us and on the whole world.
23: For the sake of his sorrowful passion,
4: have mercy on us and on the whole world.
23: For the sake of his sorrowful passion,
4: have mercy on us and on the whole world.
23: For our fifth decade today, let's go to Linda in Sycamore, Illinois. Linda, how can we pray for you today?
9: A close friend, active parishioners at St. Mary's in Sycamore, has lost a grandchild, a grandson, Liam, to a tragic bicycle accident yesterday.
23: Oh,
9: so we'd like to pray for that family, that, you know, they can make it through that, and, of course, for Liam's soul.
23: Mm-hmm. Absolutely. Well, Linda, thank you so much for letting us know and for joining that intention to our prayers today. Really appreciate that and appreciate you being here with us today. You're absolutely welcome, Linda. Thank you again for calling in. Let's go to Maggie in Chicago, Illinois. Maggie, how can we pray for you today?
10: Actually, I'd love you to pray for my granddaughter, who's a beautiful, wonderful, Christ-centered woman that is... been with a fella that they were talking marriage and everything, and she just deserves the best because she's just kept herself so well invested in church and Christ, and found out that the fella was on a dating app at somewhere.
23: Oh no.
10: And
23: yeah,
10: and she's pretty crushed, I mean, I have to say.
23: I'll bet.
10: So I just pray that the Lord, I don't know, that she, you know, she does, whatever happens here, has somebody that's worthy of that she can share her faith with.
23: Okay. Amen. Amen, Maggie. And I'm sure that the right man will come along and be an actual man about that sort of thing. So, Maggie, we're going to pray for that and pray for all of those who are struggling through singlehood in a society that just doesn't form young men and women the way that they should. Your granddaughter is obviously an exception to that, and I know that good things will be happening, but we're going to pray for her right now. Thank you so much for calling and joining us today. Let's go to Maribel in Naples, Florida. Maribel, how can we pray for you today?
11: Hi. Yes, I would like to pray for everyone that's having such a bad day today, especially the lady today that... Stopped at my children for being children. I don't know why she was angry, and I don't want to be angry, but I want to share some love and prayer for her, and especially also the sick that are alone in the hospital.
23: Well, that's a beautiful prayer and such a grace-filled prayer, Maribel. That was so so loving of you to pray for this woman who is obviously not in a good place, and I hope that your children are okay. But it's a great prayer, and that's a true Christian prayer, and thank you very much for allowing us to be part of that. Let's go to Kathy in Janesville, Wisconsin. How can we pray for you today, Kathy?
12: Yes, to pray for all the people who are sick, especially my husband's health, because he has so many ailments with his body, with bone, and... in his bone, probably arthritis or something. And for my children, thank you so much for taking my call.
23: Thank you, Kathy.
4: For you too.
23: Yes, absolutely. And thank you so much for calling and being part of us today. Let's go to Nora in Stockton, California. Nora, how can we pray for you today?
25: Yes, hi. I'm going to be having a heart procedure this Friday again. Mm. So if you guys could kindly please keep me in your prayers. You guys have been with me on this journey for with my sister Marie. I don't know if you guys remember Marie, but she's the one with special needs who suffered the 3 massive strokes.
4: Okay.
23: Oh, yes.
25: Yeah. Yeah, you guys have been with me on this journey. My mom just had knee replacement surgery just on the 1st, and now I have my procedure on the 9th again.
23: Well,
4: how is your sister doing?
25: Oh, you know, she's really a living miracle after everything that's happened. Right. You know,
23: well, that's good to hear.
25: Yes, it's just been rough because my mom just had the knee replacement surgery, so I'm taking care of 2 people.
23: Oh.
4: God bless you all and your fidelity, your dedication.
23: Yes. And pray for strength for you to go through all of this. You've just been sort of a stalwart already, but we're going to pray for even more strength for you, Nora. Thank you so much for calling in. We are probably going to have to wrap it up here, but all of you who have been on hold, we are praying for you. Rosie in Black Earth and Anne in New Jersey, we're praying for you. Thank you so much for joining your prayers with us today. Eternal Father, I offer you the body and blood, soul and divinity of your dearly beloved Son, our Lord Jesus Christ.
4: In atonement for our sins and those of the whole world.
23: For the sake of his sorrowful passion.
4: Have mercy on us and on the whole world.
23: For the sake of his sorrowful passion.
4: Have mercy on us and on the whole world.
23: For the sake of his sorrowful passion.
4: Have mercy on us and on the whole world.
23: For the sake of his sorrowful passion.
4: Have mercy on us and on the whole world.
23: For the sake of his sorrowful passion.
4: Have mercy on us and on the whole world.
23: For the sake of his sorrowful passion.
4: Have mercy on us and on the whole world.
23: For the sake of his sorrowful passion.
4: Have mercy on us and on the whole world.
23: For the sake of his sorrowful passion.
4: Have mercy on us and on the whole world.
23: For the sake of his sorrowful passion.
4: Have mercy on us and on the whole world.
23: For the sake of his sorrowful passion.
4: Have mercy on us and on the whole world.
23: Holy God, Holy Mighty One, Holy Immortal One.
4: Have mercy on us and on the whole world.
23: Holy God, Holy Mighty One, Holy Immortal One.
4: Have mercy on us and on the whole world.
23: Holy God, Holy Mighty One, Holy Immortal One.
4: Have mercy on us and on the whole world.
23: Eternal God, in whom mercy is endless and the treasury of compassion inexhaustible, look kindly upon us and increase your mercy in us, that in difficult moments we might not despair nor become despondent, but with great confidence submit ourselves to your holy will, which is love and mercy itself. Jesus, I trust in you. Jesus, I trust in you. Jesus, I trust in you. Holy Mary,
4: pray for us.
23: Holy Mother of God,
4: pray for us.
23: Holy Virgin of Virgins,
4: pray for us.
23: Saint Joseph,
4: pray for us.
23: Saint John the Baptist,
4: pray for us.
23: Saint Michael,
4: pray for us.
23: Saint John Paul II,
4: pray for us.
23: Saint Maximilian Kolbe,
4: pray for us.
23: Saint Ignatius of Loyola,
4: pray for us.
23: Saint Faustina,
4: pray for us.
23: All you angels and saints,
4: pray for us.
23: In the name of the Father, and of the Son, and of the Holy Spirit.
4: Amen.
23: Amen. Brooke Taylor, thank you so much for being with us on this prayer journey, and thank you for being part of the Chapel of Divine Mercy on the feast day of St. Faustina. Like I said, I think it's just a tremendous privilege for me to be able to guest host on this day and to
4: for
23: be
4: sure.
23: able to participate in it. And it's always good praying with you, Brooke.
4: An honor. Grateful. My pleasure. Thanks, Ed. God bless you.
23: God bless you as well. God bless all of you who called in and who've been sending in your prayer intentions. I'm Ed Morrissey, filling in for Drew Mariani. We'll be right back.
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23: 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From that, we're going to talk a little bit about the Mass and about the sacrifice and the meaning of the sacrifice. And we're going to talk a little bit about the blood sacrifice and what that means, what it means in the Mass, what it means scripturally, what it means historically. And joining us to talk about that is Father Dwight Longenecker. He's the pastor of Our Lady of the Rosary in Greenville, South Carolina. He's a regular contributor to National Catholic Register and the Catholic Herald. And you can find his writings and links to his writings at dwightlongenecker.com. And he has a new book out, Bloodshed and Blessing. And that takes you on a gripping journey through 10 ancient cultures. We're going to talk a little bit about that. Father Longenecker, thank you for being with us today.
28: Thanks for the invitation.
23: So, the new book, Bloodshed and Blessing, tell us about this new book. Tell us about what brought you to write about the blood sacrifice at the heart of, at the heart of Genesis, at the heart of the Eucharist as well.
28: Right. Well, it occurred to me that if a person came into Mass or into any Christian church, for that matter, who had no understanding of Christianity or understanding of religion, and they heard all the talk about blood sacrifice, we use terminology like, we are washed in the blood of the Lamb, and there is a fountain filled with blood, and the blood of Jesus washed away my sins. and so forth. And in the Catholic Mass, of course, we talk about the sacrifice all the time, and we talk about the blood of the Lamb and so forth, and the precious blood and the precious heart of the Sacred Heart of Jesus and so forth. It's occurred to me that they might say, what is all this talk about blood sacrifice? I mean, we're modern people. We don't do that kind of thing anymore. And so I thought I would explore that concept, and that I did it by looking at 10 examples of blood sacrifice down through the ages, and asked myself, what were our ancient ancestors thinking when they were doing both animal sacrifice and human sacrifice?
23: Well, and this is, I mean, this takes us to, this takes us to at least two episodes in Genesis, right? Which is the covenant with Abram before he becomes Abraham, and then, of course, the interrupted sacrifice of Isaac. I'm not sure if you want to start there, though, or if you want to start earlier in human development, where blood sacrifices were,
28: I actually go into other sacrifices other than just the Old Testament, and I look, for instance, first of all, at what was happening with our ancient ancestors who were hunters, and I use the example of the hunting of the bear, and how the hunter would have been a ritual that he went through, not just a plan for survival. And one of the things which really got me thinking was, in studying ancient religions, the anthropologists and the archaeologists have told us that there are examples all across the world of caves where there seems to be a rite or a ritual of the bear, in which there are bear skulls that are lined up kind of like ritual trophies, artwork on the walls of the caves of bears and other animals, as if there was a kind of ritual or religious significance to what our ancient ancestors were doing. And that this then ripples down into the animal sacrifices and the blood sacrifices, even of humans, in various different cultures.
23: You know, Father Longenecker, I mean, this is there is something very primal about blood. And it's, I mean, way before they started writing these things down into the scriptures, this has been it's a pretty universal concept for humanity, as you were just saying, is that the life power in blood and the need to expiate, I guess, would be through blood. And this is, it comes up in all sorts of different contexts. This is, it's primal, right?
28: Yes, but it's something in the modern age where we have trouble with. What do we mean by blood expiates, or blood, the shedding of blood pays the price for sin? This is difficult to understand. So I tried to explicate this and understand it in terms of what were the ancient people understanding. And I have to stress that the ancient peoples did not actually understand what they were doing. They were operating at a very instinctive, almost subhuman level when they did these things. It had certain effects, which I then talk about, and we can analyze in retrospect. But it then becomes into focus in the Jewish religion with their animal sacrifices. And the point of the near sacrifice of Isaac, which you've already mentioned, was that I think the Lord was telling Abraham, you don't actually have to do human sacrifice. I think it was very common all through the ancient Middle East that human sacrifice was expected. And the Lord was telling Abraham, no, you don't need to do this. You can sacrifice animals instead. And then in the animal sacrificial system established by Moses, all of this comes into focus, and we begin to understand the reasons for sacrifice, for forgiveness, for reconciliation, for expiation of sins. And then that comes into focus even further, of course, with our Lord's sacrifice on the cross.
23: So, Father Longenecker, let's start with the four primordial forces that compelled ancient peoples to offer blood. I mean, this is one of the things that you explore in the book Bloodshed and Blessing. By the way, we got to make sure that we're mentioning the title so people know where to look for this. Bloodshed and Blessing is the title. But what are the four primordial forces? I'm kind of curious as to what the four primordial forces would be.
28: Yeah, I began by exploring what is it within the human nature, within all of our shared human nature, which actually demands and causes, in the end, blood sacrifice. First of all, human sacrifice, and then animal sacrifice. And one of these things, first of all, is rivalry, that we come into the world and other people are our rivals. They're the ones that we actually envy, the ones that we actually want to compete with. And when there's something wrong with our lives, all of us have something wrong, we have pain, we have suffering, we therefore look to somebody else and try to blame somebody. Who's at fault for this? I didn't cause my own suffering, so if I didn't cause my own suffering, somebody else must have caused it. Who was that? I then look for that other person, and I begin to blame that other person, and therefore, when it gets to the extreme state with myself or my tribe, I actually want to kill that other person because of what they've done. That brings us to revenge, where we're taking it out on the other person, and this then becomes a ritual within the human society, which has a religious element to it, which I explained in the book.
23: You know, it's interesting, too, because there's still societies that operate on this sort of tribal basis. I mean, the idea of, you know, blood atonement for sins against the tribe. And this is something that we've run across in the modern era, too. It's still out there. And it's in, generally speaking, in societies that are still really based on family or tribal structures rather than societies that tend to use government as a means of determining justice, and where the tribes or the families have surrendered that impulse to a government or a governing structure that they trust to carry out those sorts of things. This is not just ancient. It's in the world today.
28: Oh, absolutely. We do it all the time. But we don't necessarily shed blood and kill people, but we do blame people. We find others to blame for our problems. We scapegoat them. We isolate them. We expel them from our lives. And that's a kind of murder. I mean, it's not literal murder, but we do actually expel them from our lives. We do it as individuals. We do it as families. We do it as schools. We do it as communities. We do it as a church. We do it as a nation. And I'm careful not to exonerate ourselves, because you mentioned that right. We do this through the form of a government. Yes, and when we go to war, we're actually doing this as a corporate unit, and our armies and our government are doing it on our behalf. Oh, that country over there, they're the problem. We're going to attack them, or we defend ourselves from an attack which they did to us. So, yes, it ripples right down through human history in every way. I've just been studying and listening to a podcast about the French Revolution, and oh, my goodness, the French Revolution is a textbook case of paranoia and blaming others and then beheading them, and then more people are the problems, and there's conspiracies and all sorts of this same sort of dynamic happening and ending up in genocide and bloodshed.
23: Yes, and I would say that most revolutions take that path anyway, right, which is to that sort of group blame sort of aspect. Most revolutions aren't perhaps as intellectually neat as the American Revolution was, but even then, it certainly developed into a lot of bloodshed.
28: Yes, and historically, revolutions do that. And also, as I actually point this out in my earlier book, Immortal Combat, saying that when we do this, we actually think that we're righteous for doing it. In the study of Robespierre, the maniac who ran the French Revolution, he was actually a very upright and considered himself to be a very virtuous man. And yet he was sending thousands and thousands of people to have their heads cut off. I mean, and this is typical of the same sort of dynamic, that when the person is involved in the bloodshed, they think they're doing a good thing. That's why it becomes religious. In the Aztec civilization, for instance, it was the priests who were actually doing all of the slaughter. And they considered that what they were doing was a necessary thing and a good thing for the sake of the people. And this is the way we fool ourselves. The bloodshed is something which is necessary, we tell ourselves, for the good of the people. And this is where we kind of think that this has redeemed the people or saved the people. Jesus comes in, and he takes this whole thing and fulfills it all and completes it by saying, yes, it is true, but it's true in a way that you didn't think. And he then becomes the sacrifice and the one who does actually save the people, because he's innocent.
23: We are speaking with Father Dwight Longenecker about his new book, Bloodshed and Blessing, which is out now, and you should be checking that out, Bloodshed and Blessing. When we come back, we're going to talk more about the Mass. We're going to talk more about the foreshadowing of this in Genesis, and we're going to talk about how this calls to especially younger people who feel this necessity, but don't have the proper channels to make this into a positive reach towards the divine. We're going to speak more about that with Father Dwight Longenecker when we come back. I'm Ed Morrissey of HotAir.com, filling in for Drew, and we'll be right back.
0: The only thing that doctors have to report are abortion pill cases, deaths. They don't have to report injuries. And so we don't even know how many women are being injured every year by these very, very strong chemical drugs.
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6: Welcome back, everyone. I'm Ed Morrissey, filling in for Drew today, taking your calls at 888-914-9149. And we're speaking with Father Dwight Longenecker about his new book and his Substack, too. We want to make sure that you guys know about his Substack. That's Still Standing on My Head is the name of his Substack. So check that out for sure. But Bloodshed and Blessing is the new book, and you can go to DwightLongenecker.com. To find out the links to all the different places that he's writing. And Father Longenecker, I wanted, one of the things that I learned a little bit about, and this is more or less recently, because I was listening to a lecture on blood covenants, right? And the covenant between the Lord and Abram, later Abraham, was a particularly this sort of dovetails into what you were talking about just as we were wrapping up, was of a particular structure, right? Which was you take all the animals and you sacrifice them, you separate them into halves, and then the people who are entering into the covenant are supposed to walk through together, and so therefore the blood is on both of them if the covenant is broken. But of course in Genesis, God causes Abraham to be still, right, to be basically immobile, while the lamp of the Lord passes through on its own between the halves. And I think it's an even stronger message here that the shedding of blood is not necessarily the only blood that will be shed through the Lord. And this is, of course, a foreshadowing of the passion of Christ. Is that the interpretation that you have of this? And what does that say to us about how we are to approach blood sacrifice in the Mass and elsewhere?
7: Well, I would say that that's one of the interpretations. However, in my study of this subject, there are many, many different levels of understanding: psychological, anthropological, historical, religious, ritualistic. And so to actually pin it down to any one would be to misunderstand. It's a very complex topic because it actually covers so many different things, both culturally, psychologically, religiously, historically. And so, yeah, I think what you mentioned is one of the aspects. One of the things which interested me was also that the ancient peoples were interested in trying to break through to the spiritual realm. The spiritual realm was the invisible realm. The physical realm was the material realm, which you could see with your senses. And one of the ways they thought to break through to the invisible realm was to break the physical realm. And the way you break the physical realm, like you said, is split something in half or to kill something and shed its blood. That human who was killed or that animal that was killed was split open. And as their blood was shed or as they were eviscerated, Therefore, the

0: Christians believed that the curtain or the barrier between the physical world and the spiritual world was actually broken. That's why when they did their rituals, they indulged in other things which helped them to break through to the spiritual realm. They took drugs, they took hallucinogenics, they danced around the fire with flickering lights, they got into alternative states of consciousness, and they got into all sorts of religious ecstasies, sometimes orgiastic ecstasies. All of this was an attempt to try to break through to the other realm, which made it religious and which therefore made it ritualistic. And I find all of that very interesting.
1: Fascinating. It's fascinating, Father Longenecker. And again, you know, we were talking about this earlier. Not much has changed because we're still seeing people try to break through to the spiritual through some of the same methods you just got done talking about. I mean, lately, I think ayahuasca is sort of the path du jour. You see celebrities talking about it, and I don't think that people have realized that there are other ways to get to the spiritual. I think that it's part of the reason why young people are being drawn to Catholicism, because we actually have that answer for them.
0: Let me just come in there and say, have you been to, if you see what happens at a rock concert, you've got groupthink, you've got drugs being taken, you've got pounding music, you know, sympathetic with the heartbeat and so forth. You've got people jumping around and getting in alternative states of consciousness and getting high. The same sort of thing is happening, which happened in the ancient world when they were going through these rituals. And so, yeah, we're searching for a way to break through to the spiritual, to break through to the invisible realm. And you're right, the Catholic Church is the one church where we have actually maintained this link with the spiritual and maintained this sacramental link, saying that the physical things matter, and through the physical realm, we can break through to the spiritual realm. Although we have it the other way around. We're not trying to break through from the earth to heaven. Instead, we believe that heaven came down to earth in the incarnation and in the miracle of the Eucharist.
1: And this is the revelation, I think, that is in Revelation, right, which is the basis of the Mass, it's the basis of the Eucharist, and what happens in the Eucharist. And, you know, one of the struggles that I had earlier in my life was really unlocking what all that meant. I mean, I understood that I was supposed to go to church because that was worshiping the Lord, and I loved the Mass. I mean, it was, I enjoyed being there. It wasn't, it's not for my enjoyment, but, you know, it was compelling, but I don't think I really understood it as a representation of that sacrifice,
0: this is what I tried to make clear in the book, that all of these ancient sacrifices, whether they were pagan or whether they were Jewish, were actually fulfilled in the cross of our Lord Jesus Christ, and that through the Mass, that one full final sacrifice of our Lord on the cross 2,000 years ago is brought into the present moment, and we relive it and we participate in it in a very deep spiritual way. And this is what I'm trying to say when I actually make the point, who goes to Mass and understands all of this? I hope that people will read my book and say, now I understand much of the Mass much more deeply, and the language about Jesus died to save us from our sins much more deeply.
1: And this is about sacrifice. This is about Jesus' sacrifice for us. This is about our ability to join in that in order to be saved through his sacrifice. And again, I think you're right. I think it's...
0: Going back to what I said about the brokenness, we look at our Lord on the cross, And the instructions of the Missal say, at every Catholic church, there must be an image of our Lord crucified, prominently displayed for the veneration of the faithful. In other words, we look at the crucified Lord, and we see his body broken, and that body was broken open to give us access to the spiritual realm. And then the priest takes the bread, he takes the sacred host, and he breaks it, and he blesses it. And that breaking of the bread is also a reminder that our Lord's body was broken so that we might have access into the spiritual realm.
1: So this is the culmination, if you will, the ultimate fulfillment of all of these primal instincts that humanity has always had, trying to reach to the pinnacle of being able to actually access the divine. And that's what the mass is. That's always what the mass has been, and it's always been, for those who understand it, that's always what we are doing, is we are partaking in this outside of time in order to, at least in one sense, in order to form ourselves for when we take when we partake of it in the presence of the Lord Himself at the end of our lives.
0: Yes, and I wanted to try to also emphasize, make clear what sacrifice actually means, so that when we celebrate the Mass, we focus on the actual sacrifice. One of the things which happened over the last 50 or 60 years was in the Catholic Church, because people were a bit uncomfortable with this idea of sacrifice and didn't understand it, the meaning of the Mass was shifted from the sacrifice to the family meal. And I've tried to say, no, we need to actually remember that it is a sacrifice. It's the sacrifice of our Lord represented at that on every altar. It's not just a family meal or fellowship time. And so this also impacts on how we celebrate the Mass and how we come to Mass with increased reverence.
1: Absolutely. And I think that this is something that the Catholic Church is actually improving at, the increased reverence and the sense that we are coming to the sacrifice, not just a communal meal. I think churches are just getting better at this, at making that understanding more clear. And I say that as somebody who's been, you know, attending Catholic Mass as an adult for almost 50 years now. I sense that there is more of a sense of reverence, and there's more of a sense of, I'm trying to think of the right word for it. Majesty is part of it, but maybe mystery is the right word here. I think we're getting to that. I think we're really making progress in communicating that.
0: Yes, I think that's true. It's certainly true in my parish, where we celebrate the Mass very traditionally, and also with as much reverence and a sense of mystery. The other thing which we're finding is an increased devotion to the Eucharistic adoration. And our parish is having more and more Eucharistic adoration. I'm finding more parishes that are actually having 24/7 Eucharistic adoration. And this is fantastic, because it means that the faithful themselves are asking for and are hungry for and are looking for increased mystery, increased reverence, and increased Eucharistic adoration.
1: Absolutely. I think the same thing. I think it's that increase in adoration that really is helping to drive that. Father Dwight Longenecker, thank you so much for being with us. His book is Bloodshed and Blessing. You'll want to check that out. His Substack is Still Standing on My Head. So if you go over to Substack, you can find Still Standing on My Head. That's his Substack. He's at dwightlongenecker.com. But definitely go for the book, Bloodshed and Blessing. It's a great way to focus on the sacrifice of the Mass and its centrality, not just to the Mass, but to the core of our being as human beings. It is a... It,

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1: Ave Maria in the Afternoon is a co-production of Ave Maria Radio and EWTN Radio and carried across the EWTN Global Catholic Radio Network. Welcome to Ave Maria in the Afternoon, examining the world through the lens of faith from the heart of the Church to help us navigate the culture. Here's Dr. Marcus Peter.
2: Good afternoon. Thank you very much for joining us on this hour of Ave Maria in the Afternoon. I'm Marcus Peter, blessed and honored to be with all of you. I truly enjoy this time of being able to break open the Word with you. I want to begin, actually, by taking a look at the Gospel reading today, and that is the parable of the Good Samaritan. It's one of those parables that doesn't see any shortage of preaching, and we always hear some kind of an interpretation that leans us towards rightful social doctrine, social justice. And that's true, that's completely accurate. Because we have so many priests and exegetes who do that, what I'd like to focus on is a bit more of the geographical and legal heritage that underpins the entire story. It's the undercurrent of the entire story. I want to focus on the geographical reality, the legal ramifications of what is being spoken of, just so that we have a bit more of a context of what Jesus is dealing with as it pertains to the legal scholar who's asking the question, who is my neighbor? We can sometimes be very reductionistic about the legal scholar and treat it as if he's trying to ask Jesus a question that's going to trap him. And maybe there might be some truth to that. But we also have to understand a certain context here. One of the things I'm going to point out is that by the time Jesus comes about, Rabbinic Judaism had been flourishing in such expansiveness that the notion of building hedges around the hedges, around the hedges of the law, had become such commonplace practice as a direct overflow, since the Babylonian exile and the return, but also in a particular way, the Hasmonean dynasty, you really see the rise of the rabbinic Pharisaic cult, the movement of the Pharisees. All of this just lends to that tendency. And so, in some sense, compassion is owed to the legal scholar who's asking this question, because that legal scholar is us. We can be similarly legalistic. Let's not point the finger here. As Jesus would tell him, once we know who our neighbor is, go and do likewise. For the remainder of the hour, I'm going to talk with Jennifer Hubbard. When people do us wrong, Jesus instructs us to turn the other cheek and forgive 70 times 7, and that's easier said than done, especially since forgiveness is an ongoing, continual, disciplined process. Jennifer has penned a book, Forgiving the Unforgivable, regarding the person who murdered her daughter. We talk about all of this after the headlines.
1: Thanks, Marcus. Good afternoon, everyone. This is your Ave Maria Radio News for Monday, October 5th. It's the Feast of St. Faustina Kowalska. Today's news brought to you by the Ave Maria Family of Funds at AveMariaFunds.com. Several reports say Fly Dubai co-pilot accused of stabbing his captain was planning to crash the passenger jet at Tel Aviv's main airport. Wendy Swanson has more.
3: The co-pilot reportedly told investigators that after he subdued the pilot, he intended to obtain landing clearances, then hit Ben-Gurion Airport. Reports also indicate the accused man acted alone. UAE authorities, who are leading the investigation, said Saturday the co-pilot attacked the captain with a crash axe in an attempted terrorist attack aboard the Israel-bound plane.
1: An upcoming publication titled The Private Diary of Pope Francis promises a rare look into the inner spiritual life of the late pontiff. The volume will include reflections, prayers, and personal notes and is edited with a commentary by Cardinal Victor Manuel Fernandez. It's scheduled for publication November 24th. One person is dead after possible exposure to the plague in Russia. Russian officials said at first a woman who was an employee at an anti-plague research institute in Irkutsk died from an unspecified form of the disease. Now the country's consumer watchdog said the woman has been diagnosed with pneumonia of unknown origin. Some reports say nearly 200 people have been quarantined due to the possible exposure. The White House told Axios they are monitoring the reports and related quarantines in Russia. A Catholic priest has died after being struck by a vehicle in Upper Arlington, Ohio this week. City officials say Monsignor John Johnson of St. Agatha's Church passed away. Police are investigating, and they have not said whether the driver involved remained at the scene. From your AveMariaRadio.net news desk, I'm Steve Clark.
2: Good afternoon and welcome back. I'm Ox Peter. When the legal scholar in Luke 10:25, or the nomikos is the Greek word that shows up here, the legal scholar, asks Jesus what he must do to inherit eternal life, the question is actually a pretty dangerous one, especially if you understand a bit of the legal context here. So the Greek verb that's being used, the kleronomeo, nomeo means, simply means law. It's a language of receiving an allotted inheritance within a family, within law, within the conversation of law. In other words, I am owed this within the family, what must I do to fulfill that legal obligation? But remember, this is a biblical world of covenant and sonship, right? So land, promise, belonging, all of these things are inherent to this conversation. Jesus then answers him by sending him directly to the Torah, because he wants him to expand his definitions beyond the hedges of the law. So he enjoins the scholar with Deuteronomy 6:5 and Leviticus 19:18. Israel must love the Lord their God with their whole person, love their neighbor as oneself. Now, as you all have heard me say before, Deuteronomy 6:5 onwards, you get this great verse called the Shema, which is, "Hear, O Israel, Shema Yisrael." The confession is, "Hear, O Israel, the Lord your God is one, Adonai Eloheinu, Adonai Emek, the Lord your God is one, and you shall love the Lord your God with all your heart, soul, mind, and strength." Leviticus 19 is where you get the great commandment of love your neighbor as you love yourself. That's part of what one might consider the holiness code of living in Israel's covenant. This wasn't optional, this was obligation. This was just a part of their written into covenant life. And so Jesus allows the scholar who is learned in the Torah to answer what he knows to be true, right? But it gets a little deeper. There's a crucial turn here, because what the scholar is looking for from Jesus' wisdom when he asks, "Who is my neighbor?" is he's looking for where the fences, where the hedges can be drawn. What is the limit of the Hebrew word rea? It means your neighbor, your companion, your fellow. What's the limit here? Who is my neighbor? So that I can withhold charity from everyone else and just do what is within the hedge of the law, so that I can inherit that which is rightfully mine if I keep the law. That was the belief. Jesus could have easily told him, "Well, just love everyone." No, what Jesus does is he gives him a parable that carried tremendous social and religious meaning for a Jewish hearer. So you've got this whole parable of the Good Samaritan. The road that descends from Jerusalem to Jericho, there's a geographical detail here. Jerusalem rises in the Judean highlands. Jericho lies far below. This is nearer to the Jordan Valley. So the traveler is moving through what one might consider a severe descent. This is across an arid Judean wilderness. This is along terrain that's historically associated with isolation and danger. Brigands typically camped out along the mountain ranges, waiting for people to travel so that they could rob them. In fact, the Gospel's robber scene was not a theatrical exaggeration. Everyone who walks that path knows you really shouldn't walk it alone. Ancient travel outside areas that are considered guarded centers exposed a solitary person to brigandage. Luke's stripped victim is especially vulnerable because clothing, especially if you had good clothing on you, it could signify ethnicity, your status, your occupation, and community membership. So in other words, this man has been stripped of his clothes as well, and so he's been left societally unreadable. Not just physically left half dead. Societally, nobody knows where he belongs now. And so a priest comes down that road, followed by a Levite. Many readers assume ritual purity is the reason why they refused. And it's true. Leviticus 21 restricts priestly contact with corpses because it would bar them from service at the temple. Numbers 19 associates corpse contact with ritual impurity. If you're a Levite, if you're a priest, well, then you have to preserve that purity, or you simply cannot work, you cannot do your ministry. But the wounded man is described in the Greek word here as hemithanes. He is half dead. So it's not just that he is injured, he is gasping for life. Later Jewish legal tradition actually would require even a priest to attend to him when no one else was available. That law of charity, this is actually true, that law of charity transcended the purity demands of the law. That the purity law cannot be turned into a neat moral excuse for leaving another human being to die. So the deeper scandal here is that the priest and the Levite represent communities that are formed around the sacred service of the temple. The priests offered sacrifices, the Levites assisted in the temple order. Both of these men were associated with the encounter of worship of God within the Torah, within the sanctuary. But they were allowing their, I say the word cultic here meaning the work of worship, cultic duties to detach them from the work of charity to their fellow man. But Jesus then introduces a Samaritan traveler. Mind you, the person who's half dead is a Jew. Sometimes when we hear the word Good Samaritan, it can hide how provocative that character was. The Samaritans and the Jews shared Israelite scriptural ancestry. But they had major disputes, sacred geography, legitimate worship, communal identity. In fact, the Samaritans were considered impure by means of blood relation. Their ancestors had been Jews that intermingled with pagans in the area. And so simply put, if you were a Samaritan, you were barred from temple worship. And so they formed a locus of worship, a temple if you will, in Mount Gerizim, near Shechem. They chose that as their holy place. The Jews worshipped in Jerusalem, the Samaritans just simply weren't allowed to be there. Josephus actually records violent conflict between the two populations during the first century. Jesus is showing exemplary Torah obedience in the persons of the priests and the Levites, but he's also showing how the Samaritan, who is mostly rejected, is observing the spirit of the Torah. Luke says that the Samaritan is moved with compassion. Splanknizomai, the Greek word. It's an inward, visceral mercy. It's a very powerful, moving word. It arises from, in fact, the word splanka, it's the inner organs. So in other words, that the inner, even biological workings of his being were moved to mercy with this person. That's what the text is trying to say here. He saw this person, and he threw decades and generations of history out the window. All he cared about was this person needed help. So he treats the wounds, he uses oil and wine, he binds the injuries, he places the man upon his own animal, brings him to lodgings, assumes the liability for further expense. Now, mind you, the Torah does demand charity to the alien. The Good Samaritan in Jesus' analogy, Jesus' parable, far expands and extends and exceeds the law of kindness. Now, you know, oil and wine, we know that during Jesus' time, they were ordinarily medicinal, sure. But they also had a bit of a liturgical context. Oil is typically used for blessing, even in the Old Covenant. Wine was a big part of liturgical sacrifice and liturgical worship. All of this simply qualifies what Jesus is trying to say, that true liturgical worship is meant to lead us to understand that the flourishing of our fellow man is a natural overflow of encountering the love of God. But just because it's a natural overflow, Jesus doesn't want this to supplant or supersede the command of loving the Lord our God. It is that Christians, by virtue of loving the Lord our God, don't have a right to deny love and charity and compassion to even those that we think are enemies of the faith. That's why Jesus has the audacity to put the individual in the parable as a Samaritan. And so then Jesus asks the teacher of the law, who was his real neighbor? The Samaritan. And then Jesus commands him, go and do likewise. That gospel forces me to ask whether my worship has trained me to move towards the peripheries and to bring souls into healing and love in God. And so I humbly ask you, if you know who your neighbor really is in this regard. Like Jesus said, go and do likewise. Stay tuned. I'm Marcus Peter.
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12: Good afternoon and welcome back. I'm Marcus Peter. I was blessed to have come across this great book by Marian Press called Forgiving the Unforgivable. Now, the author of this book is someone I've known about for some time now, and that's Jennifer Hubbard. She goes by Jenny. Jenny is the president and executive director of the Catherine Violet Hubbard Animal Sanctuary. She founded it in memory of her daughter, Catherine. And she's a national Catholic speaker and retreat leader. Her first book, of course, was Finding Sanctuary. And I'll leave her to share her story about Catherine. Jenny, thank you for joining us. How are you?
13: I'm fine. Thanks for having me.
12: I'm a parent, too. And you know what? I'll just be very candid with our listeners. This interview had to be rescheduled because you and I were due to speak with each other. And then my bride unexpectedly went into labor 16 days ahead of the due date. And so he was born 15 days ahead of the due date. And so even as I'm talking to you right now, I'm a father now nine times over, four on earth. And so my heart really went out to you when I read your works. And I want to invite you to just share your story with our listeners.
13: Yeah. So my story in regards to writing?

he's now 22, a son, and Catherine was born 2 years after Freddie was born. And for the 6 years that Catherine graced this earth, I was a mom. I had stepped away from the corporate workforce when Freddie was born. And while not 15 days early, he was in the NICU. And I think that life is forever changed when you have children, because you realize acutely.

fact is that the habits that we have in the easier days and easier seasons of our lives will really define the habits that we have in those dark days. I write about it in Finding Sanctuary, how journaling was one of those habits, but I coupled that with prayer. And I really found myself in those days, weeks, and years after Catherine's death, growing in my faith through some of the questions and wrestling matches that I had with God.

0: knowing that this tragedy has touched your family. And then from there, you've then penned Forgiving the Unforgivable. I invite you to share that journey. Because so, it didn't happen in a vacuum. Please, yeah.
1: No, it didn't happen in a vacuum. And yes, you're absolutely right. It was a discipline of really making sure that I remained focused after losing Catherine on discovering what our new normal looked like. And you're right, you never move, you never move on. I think the trials that any of us face are woven into the fabric of our history, and they are used to help grow us in really beautiful and remarkable ways. And so to move on from them, I think you're so astute in saying that you don't. You navigate with them in new ways. And so one of the new ways that I was navigating was sharing my faith and where I found my hope after losing Catherine. And I was invited to dinners across the country, hundreds and hundreds of audiences, and in speaking with these audience about my faith and where I found my footing in God was the single most asked question, and that was, do you forgive your daughter's shooter? And I always answered with certainty and clarity because I hadn't given it much thought as to whether or not I did or did not forgive Adam Lanza. And the answer was always, yes, I forgive him. I was holding no ill will towards him, nor did I have any expectations from him. And so in my opinion, that's forgiveness. And it always cut through the room in a way that silenced everybody. And whether it was skepticism or more of a stunning, when we ask that question and it forces us to think about our own, where we are in our own process of forgiveness against those who have affected our lives. And in that moment of offering a clear and certain yes, the room, it would grow really still. And there'd always be another question that was quick to come in to I think, restore the balance in the room. And there was one night where, as I was leaving the venue, the person who had asked the question tentatively from the back of the room, her follow-up question was, well, how? And she was emotional and you could tell in her eyes, she was really struggling with the how. And a question that I think is a sage question for all of us. And so the book, Forgiving the Unforgivable, is my response to that very question that I came to over the course of years that followed. I struggled when she asked me how. I couldn't answer her question, and I struggled with that for years. And then after really contemplating and pondering, how did I come to this place of forgiveness, I realized that we in so many ways have forgiveness wrong. And I share my thoughts on what I feel like forgiveness is intended on the pages of Forgiving the Unforgivable.
0: Jenny, in reading your book, they talk about being an empty nester, again, in air quotes, and you talked about how you work to find a semblance of order. So yeah, I'm reading the book, and when I came to that line, I actually stopped, and I'm a rather fast reader. I stopped at that sentence because I know what that's like. My bride and I have lost 5 children, 3 last year. Like you astutely say, we don't compare our crosses with each other, but you really do start clamoring for a sense of order, because otherwise the chaos can just unravel everything around you.
1: I think we as human beings seek to have a neat and orderly way of life. For me, it's uber organization. And, you know, I speak about lining up the spices like soldiers in the cabinet because I wanted order. And I think that deeper to that is wanting predictability. We want things to work out in a way that that we know what the end is going to be.
0: So we're going to have to pause right there, Jenny.
1: Okay.
0: And that's a very poignant place to pause, too. I'm talking
1: yeah.
0: Jenny Hubbard. She shares the story of the having lost her child, Catherine, to the Sandy Hook massacre. And her book, her newest book, published by Marian Press, called Forgiving the Unforgivable. Stay tuned. I'm Marcus Peter.
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5: Love makes the world go round, songwriters tell us. But there is a greater love than mere romantic love. The theological virtue of love, called charity, means we love God above all things for His own sake, just because He's God and infinitely lovable. We love our neighbor as ourselves because we love God, and He desires us to love our neighbor. The Catholic Catechism tells us that Jesus makes charity the new commandment. By loving His own to the end, He renders the Father's love, which He receives, visible. While we were yet in our sins, and as such His enemies, Christ died out of love for us. He asks us to love as He does. Love even our enemies. Make even those far from us our neighbors. Love children and the poor as Christ Himself. This is Peggy Stanton, and this has been the Order of Malta's Minute with the Catechism.
6: Christ is the Answer with Father John Ricardo.
7: Are you passionate about Jesus? Are you zealous for Jesus? Are you fervent for Jesus? Are we fervent for the gospel? Are we passionate about helping this world come to know Him? Is that true? It's not true for most people in the church. Is Jesus my best friend? Is He your best friend? I'm looking around the church. There's a set of guys in here who have great man caves. As I was praying this morning, I felt like the Lord said, hey, when are you going to come to my man cave? Like, you guys think a flat screen TV is really cool. Well, you should see what I got to offer. Because I and I alone, He says, can really give you what it is you're longing for. Whoever it is we're rooting for right now, they're going to lose eventually. Or whatever it is that's occupying our time, one day we're going to realize it really wasn't that important. Why aren't we hanging out with the one who alone can show us what life is really all about? When's the last time you hung out in the Lord's man cave?
0: And welcome back. I'm Marcus Pete. I'm talking with Jenny Hubbard, President and Executive Director of the Catherine Violet Hubbard Animal Sanctuary. We're talking about her newest book, Forgiving the Unforgivable, published by Marian Press. Jenny, we were talking just before the break about how this ardent desire of ours to have as much order as possible when chaos hits you, And you were beginning to share that. And just before I ask you to pick up where you had left off, I also ask you to share about how chaos really does that. It unravels the world you knew, and share about what that does to you, and then why we clamor for order.
1: Yeah, any type of trial, any type of unexpected circumstance or tragedy, and sometimes even the expected, you know, a child going off to college, as I write in the book, it's expected that our lives will change. But I think we bristle at that change because it's uncertain, and we want certainty in our lives, especially when we're going through the trials that just they upend every expectation that we might have for our lives. And we seek for some type of respite, I believe, out of that chaos, because we as a humanity, I don't think that we do well in those situations. Now, I'm not a psychologist and I am not a grief counselor. My book is on how I navigated and came to this place of forgiveness. But I do know that in talking with friends and people around me, we want that quick fix because I don't think we like the tension that trials and struggles create in us. And so when it comes to forgiveness, especially, I believe we want that fast and easy solution, the app that tells us we'll be a master of something in 30 days if we take one small step each day. And in some respects, that one small step is what forgiveness asks of us, but it may take years. What I know is that forgiveness, when we bundled it into an apology, is going to release the emotional turmoil and the expectations that we had for ourselves or the situation. Doesn't happen. We give up on forgiveness because we expected that the apology was going to give us peace, wherein the process of forgiveness is so much more. And it's a daily recognition of what our hearts are holding as being indebted to, and we have to reconcile with the fact that in a situation of forgiveness, it's the intentional release of that debt that we're holding, and that doesn't come easy or neatly or in a neat little compartment, and that's hard.
0: The great difficulty of that entire situation, too, has to do with the fact that you don't know what the future brings from that point on. You're really just operating on a day-to-day, sometimes even minute-to-minute. You document that very beautifully in the book.
1: Yeah, I know that it really calls into question the age-old question of trust. And whether or not we trust that this moment or whatever is happening in this moment is truly for our good. And it really calls into question, I believe, that when we don't trust in that simple fact, it's a moment of it's an opportunity for us to grow in our faith and see how we can, in fact, trust that good will come from the depths of ashes.
0: Jenny, can you please talk about what losing Catherine did to your family's dynamic? Because that's a big part of the other problem. Grief, loss, tragedy affects the interiority of a soul that you've been sharing about, but also by virtue of that affects the interior harmony of a house.
1: Because grief is so incredibly personal, and so incredibly isolating. You can have a world of people rally around you, and trust me, they did. The world rallied around all of us who lost in Sandy Hook, and it is grief is incredibly isolating all the while because it's so unique. There is no person in this world that will ever grieve in the same way that I grieved. And the reason for that is because nobody else in the world was Catherine's mom. Everyone else can grieve a loss and grieve alongside us, but the intricacies of our heart and what we're at, the relationship that we're grieving is so very unique, and all, and why it's so important that the only one who truly knows our hearts is our Heavenly Father. And that when we can walk in the grief process with Him, and accept the love that's surrounding us, then we can find a footing and a way forward. And so in our house, then we had, I had my husband at the time, he was grieving the loss of a daughter, and Freddie, my son, was grieving the loss of his sister. And we were all grieving differently. And sometimes there's the tendency to put a label around correct grief. And so like, when someone can laugh and find joy in the day, that will make someone who can't seem to find that push back and question. It ripples out, because now, you know, not only were we in our house grieving in our own unique ways, but extended family and the expectations of why aren't you doing this or why are you doing this, it starts to be verbalized because everybody's processing what happened uniquely. For my household, the family became estranged. I went through a horrific divorce years after Catherine died. The learning for me was that we can sometimes fall into the trap of, if we're a good and faithful person, there's a one and done when it comes to trials and sufferings in our lives. And that's farthest from the case.
0: I think a big part of this calculus too is the fact that, like you just mentioned, you keep dealing with the waves and ebbs and flows of grief because it has become attached to you. I'm reminded of C.S. Lewis's A Grief Observed, where he says that when she died, a part of me died with her. It is that every facet of my life had been touched by her. He was talking about his bride. And so the same is true for you. You can't, you know, like you and Catherine enjoyed movies together, and now that experience, even on your best days, will be colored by the fact that you can't share it in the same way with her anymore.
1: That's right. Even a few weeks ago, I was getting ready to watch a movie, and that exact statement, I uttered it. I wish my movie girl was here with me. Because lives are forever changed. Mine was no exception.
0: I'm talking with Jenny Hubbard. Jenny is the author, most recently, of Forgiving the Unforgivable. And this is a reflection of her ongoing journey of forgiveness for the loss of her daughter, Catherine Hubbard, in the Sandy Hook massacre. We're going to continue on the other side of the break. Stay tuned. I'm Marcus Peter.
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13: 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We get what we look for. St. Therese of Lisieux has an interesting insight on this. Once in a discussion over the possibility of avoiding purgatory, the future saint told another member of her community, Sister Maria Fabronia, that God was more father than judge. And in this discussion, debate, she finally took the liberty of saying to the other sister, "If you look for the justice of God, you will get it. The soul will receive from God exactly what she desires." 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Are we allowing God to heal us? 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Let's be transformed by them. Blessed are the merciful, for they shall obtain mercy.
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0: Good afternoon and welcome back. I'm Marcus Reed. I'm talking with Jenny Hubbard, President and Executive Director of the Catherine Violet Hubbard Animal Sanctuary, which she founded in memory of her daughter, Catherine, who passed in the Sandy Hook massacre. Jenny has recently published this book with Marian Press entitled Forgiving the Unforgivable. Jenny, I want to ask you to speak to just what love looks like in the face of forgiveness, or in the face of tragedy, I should say, because It's natural without the Christian order for everyone to assume that the only proper response is rage, which you write in your book. But It seems that from day one, you just refused to give in to rage. You knew what it would do, and you just wanted to choose the better path, even if it meant it was the more difficult one.
1: Yeah. I believe there's predictable and albeit understandable responses. Again, we love nice little tiny neat and tidy compartments. And so in the face of the Sandy Hook tragedy, there was the responses of They want accountability, and whether it be through litigation or through a legislative process. And at the time, by the grace of God, I simply wanted to just focus on my son

0: and understanding of the world around me in a new and very special way, where I am quick now to take notice of what's happening in my heart. Because what I know to be true is that when I can surrender all that I'm struggling with in my heart, it makes room for peace and love and beauty to unfold. I mean, let's face it. I think that it is advice we give our kids when we teach them how to ride a bike. It was advice that was offered to Catherine when she was learning how to ride a horse. And that is, look at where you want to go. Look, don't be, if you think about when you've ever taught a child or watched someone teach a child to ride a bike, the minute they become, they question whether or not you're holding on to the back of that bicycle seat, they start wobbling. And I think that it is so important to understand that we can trust that our Heavenly Father's hand is on the back of that bicycle. He's got us. We just simply need to face forward. And while it's very easy to focus on the rage and the bitterness and what is perceived as due to us in a certain circumstance, we need to put our focus on our Lord and know that we may not understand what's happening in that moment, but He is moving in ways, remarkable ways, that we have not yet seen and may never seen, but trust that there's something happening because of it. Catherine, her first day on a horse, her instructor said, where you stare is where this horse is going to steer. And I truly know that you can't stare in two places at one time. So choosing not to stare at the rage and the bitterness and the expectations is a courageous choice, and a difficult one, because it forces you to seek what is beautiful in this world.
1: I was quite literally, as you were talking, just thinking of that line that her coach, her riding instructor, mm-hmm. had shared with her. She was quite a determined young girl. Gosh, I don't care for horses. And so now I know that's fighting words for some people, but I personally just don't. You know, I grew up a city boy, and so I'm not a horse boy. But one of the things that I'm reminded of, even as you're sharing all of this, is, again, from your book, that you found yourself in a position where you had to carry an immense weight, and you put yourself in a bit of a Martha mode, right? Everyone who goes through tragedy and grief understands exactly what that is. But you in your book, you're also honest enough to say that sometimes the guard had to be dropped, and I just, you know, poured my heart out to God and said, well, where's my sister? Why is she not helping me? In other words, when is it my turn to drop my armor and just grieve?
0: Yeah, it was one of those moments that I talk about, that we can choose to be honest and real and raw with our God, or we can try to hide and put up the good face and the good fight. And what I chuckle at is, and I still do it, that I have this belief that He doesn't see it anyway. Like, He sees our hearts. He knows our struggles. He knows our prayers before we even utter them. And so to walk around with this weight of wanting and disappointment all too many times in the aftermath of Catherine's loss, I would often find myself coming back to, have I not done enough? Have I not been enough? Have I not given up enough? And it's part of that growing in our faith that I think is necessary and important.

0: but requires not just a bemoaning and a begrudging, but leaving space and hopeful anticipation that what we're hoping for, it may not be in the way that we perceived it would come into our lives, but leaving space to allow God's answer in those minutes and moments to come to us. Because that answer is always going to be an answer that's rooted in goodness and graces that if we allow our eyes to see them, they will truly see them.
1: Jenny, please forgive me for prevailing upon you with this question, but you did share it in your book. And so I want to ask you to share about, just generally the struggles that your marriage went through, and by virtue of that too, the way the Lord has worked in your life to this point, your family's life to this point, and, mm-hmm. Navigating all of that in light of this tragedy.
0: Yeah. It was unfortunate. And it's a badge I don't like claiming, but my marriage collapsed in the wake of losing Catherine. I don't like getting into the details of it because that collapse involved two people, myself and my ex-husband. And what I learned and grew from in that time was a deepening trust that our Lord has nothing but love for us in our lives. And coming out of the divorce and helping once again my son navigate yet another loss was a understanding that there's a transparency that we have to have with our Lord, but also with the people around us, that it's our responsibility to live in a space of love and patience and kindness, and not allow the disappointment and the expectations that we may or may not be holding the people around us to, and just being there. It was a tragedy upon a tragedy. I will say that divorce is another loss and a whole nother level of grief that I could never wanted, and didn't anticipate.
1: Can you please speak to the fact that very often when we go through, especially as followers of Christ, when we go through hardships, we have a mental math of transaction, given that this bad thing has happened to me, I'm owed some good thing to happen soon. But, your experience, the experience of so many of us, proves that that's not actually the case. We've got less than a minute, so just exhort everyone that, well, yes, it is a bed of roses, it's a bed of thorns as well, but our Father is faithful.
0: Oh, always, always and everywhere and in every circumstance. And, I go back to a simple word that's offered to us as a promise in the Bible, and that is that we will have trials. There's an S on that word, and that makes it plural. But when we read on in the knowing that we will have trials, our Heavenly Father has overcome, and so we can trust in the victory that all of our trials will lead us to.
1: Jenny, thank you. Thank you so much for how vulnerable you've been. I'm very grateful. I've been talking with Jennifer Hubbard. She is the author of Forgiving the Unforgivable, published by Merriam Press. And this is a great book about what forgiveness can look like through the ebbs and flows of grief, tragedy, and difficulty. Stay tuned. I'm Marcus Peter.
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7: Hi, my name is Walker Borman, Assistant General Agent with the Knights of Columbus, serving Catholic families in Cedar Rapids. 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Again, I'm Knights of Columbus Assistant General Agent Walker Borman. Thank you, and God bless.

Is there a more winsome and beguiling figure in the entire history of the Catholic Church than Francis of Assisi? Even for non-believers, Francis seems to sum up what is best in the Christian tradition. And it would be difficult to find anyone, even the most ardent of atheists, who would stand against him. Il poverello, the little poor man, simple, humble, close to nature, deeply in love with God, continues to sing across the ages to our own cynical time. However, it remains a serious temptation to romanticize Francis, to turn him into a harmless religious symbol, much like the little statues of him that accompany birdbaths in suburban backyards.

Francis was a deeply troubling and unnerving figure. Initially, most people took him for a madman. And his first followers were derided, mocked, and regularly chased out of town. And once we delve more deeply into the historical record, we see that the charming troubadour of God was also a fierce ascetic who disciplined his body, poured ashes on his food, and practiced radical self-denial. Like almost all of the saints, Francis of Assisi was a sign of contradiction. And he remains so to the present day.

0: During a time when many in the church had drifted into indifference or moral corruption, Francis represented a back-to-basics evangelicalism, a return to the radicality of the gospel. And this is what makes him a permanently relevant figure in the life of the church.
1: In your opinion, what do you think people in today's culture should take away from St. Francis?
0: Well, I mean, Francis was and is like a bomb going off or like a bell ringing, especially now in our hyper-secularized time when we're just content with, you know, the things of this world, a flattened out sense of life. Francis is like a bell. He's like a hand clap, a wake-up call that God is real, that we find our joy finally only in Him, that Christianity can be lived in this radical way, and he showed that it still has this explosive power. So I think that's his value today, especially in our secularized time. Wake up to the reality of God.

0: Francis was born in 1182 in the lovely Umbrian town of Assisi. His father was Pietro Bernardone, and his mother was called Pica. Pietro was one of the leading cloth merchants in the town, and he was often obliged to travel in connection with his business. While he was on a trip to France, a son was born to him, who was christened Giovanni. Later on, the boy was nicknamed Francesco, Francis, perhaps because of his father's affection for France. Young Francesco would have received a basic instruction in reading and writing, though it's clear from the few autographs we have that he never became a particularly proficient writer. What most fascinated him as a young man were the songs of the French troubadours, which were all the rage at the time. Wandering through the towns of Tuscany and Umbria at the time were jongleurs, troubadours who sang in a kind of Italian-French argot of Charlemagne, the Knights of the Round Table, and especially of beautiful ladies to whom they were willing to pledge their hearts. Well, throughout his life, even long after his conversion to radical Christianity, Francis loved these songs. And in time, he himself became a sort of troubadour of God and gathered around himself a round table of ardent disciples and pledged his fidelity to Lady Poverty. Francis went to work in his father's shop and soon enough became enamored of fine clothes and the latest fashions. He was a skilled businessman who excelled in making money and, in the arch words of one of his earliest biographers, even more skilled at spending it. He loved to carouse with his friends, prowling the streets of Assisi and serenading the pretty girls. He wasn't exactly a bad person, just superficial and a tad self-absorbed. Like many young men before and since, Francis wanted to be famous. And the quickest route to fame at that time was through victory in warfare. And since the city-states of Italy were in a constant state of conflict, the opportunities to distinguish oneself in battle were many. In 1202, Francis participated in a battle between Assisi and Perugia. By all accounts, he fought bravely, but he was taken captive and spent several months in a filthy Perugian prison. Upon being released, he returned to his life of business and pleasure. Still longing for military distinction, he set off on another expedition, this one in support of the papal armies. On his way, he stopped in Spoleto, where he experienced a powerful dream. A voice said to him, "Francis, from whom would you expect the most, the servant or the master?" When Francis responded, "The master," the voice said, "Then why follow the servant instead of the master?" Upon returning to Assisi, he experienced a kind of dryness. The things that used to excite him now seemed empty. And he began to be entranced by spiritual things, by the invisible presence of God. When asked whether he was still hoping to be married, he said, "I am thinking of marrying. And the girl whom I intend to marry is so noble, so rich, and so good that none of you ever saw her like." Francis began to give alms to the poor, and if he had nothing for them, he'd give them his cap and his cloak. Once while in pilgrimage to the shrine of St. Peter in Rome, he impulsively threw all his gold pieces toward the altar and then exchanged his own clothes for those of a destitute beggar. On his way back to Assisi, he confronted a man suffering from a severe case of leprosy. In his previous life, Francis admitted, nothing filled him with greater disgust than a leper. But prompted by the Spirit, Francis came down from his horse, embraced the man, and pressed coins into his misshapen hand. Immediately, he said, he was filled with a happiness unlike any he had ever experienced before. Something was stirring in Francis. A radical detachment from the goods of the world and a passionate attachment to the purposes of God.
1: How important was it for Francis that he live a life of poverty?
0: Well, I think, first of all, poverty gave him freedom. So when you're detached from the things of the world, then you're free for your mission. So I think he saw that. Something else that he didn't necessarily want, but it was a side effect of his radicality of life, was that he had enormous spiritual power. So think of people with institutional power in the church then and now. That's one thing. But those who have accepted a really radical gospel vision now have a spiritual authority. And he had that in his own lifetime. He only lived to be, 42 or 3 years old. But in his own lifetime, people saw him as an oracle of God. Think of in our time Mother Teresa, who by the very simplicity and radicality of her life took on this enormous spiritual authority. Catherine of Siena had that in the following century. She accepted this, kind of radical ascetical life, and it gave her this stature. So I think that was very important, not necessarily in his own mind, but de facto, his poverty gave him that kind of power.

about 3/4 of a mile south of Assisi, built on a hillside from which the whole plain can be viewed. There stands to this day a little church called San Damiano. In 1206, it was essentially a ruin, but Francis came there to pray. He was kneeling before a serene Byzantine crucifix, when suddenly the figure of Christ sprang to life, and from his lips came these words, "Francis, go repair my house, which is falling in ruins." There is no way to communicate adequately the impact these words had on Francis. Suffice to say that they confirmed and focused all of the religious energies that had been stirred up in him, and he immediately went to work. He took a number of bolts of cloth from his father's shop and sold them to eager customers. He then gave the money to the itinerant priest who cared for San Damiano. When Pietro Bernardone heard of this, he flew, understandably enough, into a rage and demanded retribution. Francis agreed to have the case adjudicated before the local bishop. The trial took place publicly, probably in the square in front of the Episcopal residence. Bishop Guido determined that Francis' motives were pure, but that his actions were rash, and that he should return the money to his father. In answer, Francis said, "Gladly, my lord, and I will do still more. Up to now, I've called Pietro Bernardone my father. But now that I purpose to serve God, I give him back not only his money, but all the clothes I have from him." With that, he stripped himself and cried, "I can advance naked before the Lord," saying in truth, no longer my father Pietro Bernardone, but our Father who art in heaven.

He who once loved the finest clothes now donned a hermit's garb. A simple tunic secured around the waist by a leather belt, sandals on his feet, staff in hand. Still hoping to restore San Damiano, but in possession of no funds, Francis commenced to beg, going to town asking for stones and provisions. When someone gave him alms, he would break into song in praise of God, usually in French. The language he used, an early biographer tells us, when he was filled with the Holy Spirit.

For the next 3 years, Francis went about the task of restoring San Damiano and other local churches, including one situated deep in the woods near Assisi called the Portiuncula. You can see it here today within the context of the Basilica of Santa Maria degli Angeli. While attending Mass in the Portiuncula, Francis heard the gospel passage, wherein Jesus told his disciples to go forth and preach the message of the kingdom, but to do so without money, without sandals, and no staff for the journey. Total reliance upon God's providence, while preaching repentance for the sake of the kingdom, that became Francis of Assisi's program, and it filled him with joy. He came to see that the commission given to him at San Damiano was about much more than restoring church buildings. It was about building up the life of the church itself. Accordingly, he threw away his staff, took off his sandals, replaced his leather belt with a simple cord of string, and set off to preach. His style was winsome and positive, unlike that of many of the penitential preachers of the time. Though at first many thought the young ascetic was mad, he won them over through the joy that so obviously filled his heart. And soon, followers came. One of them, Bernardo, was a wealthy man, but he was so impressed by Francis' way of life that he resolved to give away everything he owned. Standing on a street corner in Assisi, he handed out fistfuls of money to the poor. When his arms grew tired, Francis helped him.

0: So when I look at the churches that St. Francis had helped build, San Damiano, the Portiuncula, they're so tiny. They only hold just a small handful of people. Somebody may look at the years he spent raising money and working to build these churches and then look at those and say, well, was it worth it?
1: Of course, the gospel principle is the mustard seed principle, that things begin very small and then they grow into something impressive. So think of this, you know, this kid that most people thought was a little crazy, and he hears the voice saying, Francis, rebuild my church. And so he just starts picking up stones and rebuilding this particular church building. But because of that, the Franciscan order came into being, which then grew and grew over time to thousands, and now is stretched across the centuries, 800 years. So that I come here now drawn by the Franciscan spirit and charism, and I sit in that Portiuncula, which he rebuilt with his own hands, and I find communion with the same Christ who spoke to him. There's the mustard seed principle, beginning very small, but then growing into something impressive beyond our calculations. That's the way it goes with all the saints, I think. They trust. They make a simple act of trust. They do what the Lord asks them, and then he'll give it the growth. You know, when they're the 5,000 people that need to be fed, and Lord, do something. Well, what do you have? Well, I got 5 loaves and a couple of fish. What's that to feed so many? Well, give them to me. Give me what you have, and then I'll multiply it for the feeding of the world. That's the Franciscan principle, too. Start with your own hands, rebuild that little church. But look what it turned into, this spirit that now, you know, draws people from all over the world. That's the way the gospel works.

It is fair to say that Francesco of Assisi never intended to found an order. But when followers came to share his life, he saw it as the will of the Lord. And so in May of 1209, Francis and his 12 disciples made their way to Rome, to the see of Pope Innocent III, one of the most powerful and fascinating figures of the Middle Ages. Innocent reigned at a time of remarkable corruption in the church. Many bishops, priests, and religious had become landed gentry, more concerned with the maintenance of their property than the fulfillment of their pastoral responsibilities. Most of the clergy were poorly educated in the faith and rarely preached. Many were given over to lives of sensuality and debauchery. Furthermore, the buying and selling of church offices and benefices was rampant. Many critical voices were raised, and many penitential movements emerged. All the reformers were calling for a cleansing of the church, but some went too far, advocating the total eradication of church property, and in some extreme cases, the killing of bishops and priests deemed too worldly. Trying to hold the church together during this tumultuous time was the central concern of Pope Innocent, a canny politico and a spiritually alert man. There is a wonderful contemporary account of Francis' first meeting with the great Pope. Entering the Lateran Palace boldly, Francis came directly into the presence of Innocent III. He looked so shabby with his tattered tunic, his unruly hair, and great black eyebrows that Innocent pretended to take him for a swineherd. "Leave me with your rule," the Pope said. "Go find your pigs instead and preach to them." With evangelical simplicity, Francis did what he was told. He went straight away to a pigsty, smeared himself with dung, and reappeared before the Pope. When Francis laid out his program of radical poverty, simplicity of life, begging for alms, total trust in God's providence, some of the Pope's aides saw it as one more heretical proposal for the undermining of the institutional church. And the Pope himself wondered whether the successors of this zealous band could ever live up to the high ideal that Francis was proposing. But one of the Pope's cardinals made this trenchant remark: "If we refuse the request of this poor man, are we not implying that the gospel itself cannot be practiced, and so blaspheme Christ its author?" Legend has it that when Pope Innocent saw Francis, he recognized him as a figure from one of his dreams. The Pope had dreamt the church was collapsing, and that a small figure in ragged clothes came to hold it up. That man was Francis of Assisi. In any case, Innocent approved the little band of brothers as a religious order attached to his own person, and he gave them the task of preaching and penitence.

0: Upon their return, they took up residence in an area near Assisi called Rivo Torto. In fact, this is a replica of one of the huts that they lived in. Here they practiced the radical Franciscan life, poverty, simplicity, obedience, and purity. It was at Rivo Torto that Francis referred to his community for the first time as Friars Minor, as the Little Brothers, because they were meant to be the least, not just materially, but psychologically as well. They actively sought out the lowest place, eschewing all honor and privilege. In fact, they even sought out the experience of rejection so as to practice holy patience.
1: They were devoted to hard work as well, especially the care of lepers. Once Francis felt that he had not sufficiently respected one of the patients in the leprosarium, and he accordingly ceded his own place to the poor sufferer and ate his dinner from the man's plate and used his utensils.
0: The mark of Francis' community was joy. One time a brother came back from begging with a song on his lips. Francis ran out to greet him, kissed him, and said, "How blessed that brother who goes forth to beg without being urged and returns in such good spirits." Once he said that spiritual joy is as necessary to the soul as blood is to the body. Another occasion he said, "A gloomy man simply cannot be a citizen of the city of God."
1: The sojourn at Rivo Torto ended in a curiously Franciscan way. One day, while the friars were assembled for prayer in a simple hut, a peasant arrived with his donkey, hoping to find shelter for the animal. Pushing the animal into the space, he said, "Well, it's better than nothing." With that, the Franciscan Brotherhood got up and humbly ceded the place to the animal and his owner.
2: You say that Francis and his Friars Minor looked for the lowest place both psychologically and materially, and then you also say they were filled with joy. At first glance, those two things seem exclusive.
0: Yeah, and in fact, one implies the other, but you need a religious genius like Francis to get it. See, look, most of us spend our lives searching frantically for wealth and honor, privilege, position, and it makes us, frankly, crazy. Strive and strive and strive, we maybe get a little bit, then we lose it. Think of the Wheel of Fortune image from the Middle Ages. You know, you're up, then you're down. You're rising, then you're falling. That's just the way life goes. Someone like Francis intuited, hey, wouldn't I be happier if I just opted out of the game completely? If I said, I'm no longer riding on the Wheel of Fortune. I'm not going to worry about wealth, pleasure, privilege. I'm going to take the lowest place on purpose. I'm going to eschew material things on purpose. See, that's where the religious vows come in. Think of poverty, chastity, obedience. Obedience, for example, is you say, I'm going to let go of my own will. But see, talk to most people. Let's be honest. Talk to most people. How's that working out for you? Following your own will. You're desiring. You're doing what you want. Do people look radiantly happy to you? Most don't. And these religious geniuses saw that and said, what if we live a radically different life? Now, the roots of that go back to Jesus himself in the Sermon on the Mount. But someone like Francis intuited, in fact, we'll be happier if we let go of wealth, pleasure, power, honor. And that's where the paradox obtains. But to get that is to get the heart of St. Francis.

The order that Francis never really intended to found grew in the early days by leaps and bounds. It is as though Francis and his band had awakened a latent spiritual hunger in the people of that time and place. As he and his brothers made their way around Italy, they inspired hundreds and then thousands to join them. While journeying not far from Assisi, he preached one of the most famous sermons in Christian history. Francis always had a profound affection for all of God's creatures. Quite correctly, he saw them as his brothers and sisters, since they had come from the same father as he. Francis arrived at a place where the trees were filled with what seemed like thousands of birds. Marveling at this, Francis said to his companions, "Wait here while I go and preach to our sisters, the birds." They say that the birds gathered around him in great numbers as he spoke to them. He told them to rejoice in their beautiful plumage and in their freedom to fly where they wish, and to thank God for the food that he provides them and for the streams from which they drink. He said, "Though you do not sow or spin or work or toil, God takes care of you." With that, the legend says, they burst into a

0: second most famous story dealing with Francis and animals has to do with the saint's interaction with the wolf of Gubbio. While on his way to Gubbio, Francis was stopped by some of the townspeople who told him of a particularly ferocious wolf who terrorized the town, eating not only animals but men and women as well. Even heavily armed soldiers were afraid to venture outside the walls of the city. Francis blithely responded, "What have my donkey and I ever done to Brother Wolf?" He agreed to confront the wolf and speak to him. As the people climbed on roof and rampart to watch the spectacle, Francis went forth from the city gate. They looked on in horror as the wolf lunged at the saint with gaping jaws. But with a simple sign of the cross, Francis stopped the wolf's advance. "Come here, Brother Wolf," he said. "In Christ's name, I forbid you to be wicked." The animal meekly lay down at Francis' feet, and the saint continued, "I understand why the people of Gubbio detest you, but I want to reconcile you with them." When the wolf made signs of acquiescence, Francis went on, "If you agree to make peace, I will tell the people to feed you for the rest of your life, for I know that it's hunger that's driven you to these crimes." The wolf put his paw in Francis's hand, and then the saint led the now placid animal into Gubbio. In the town square, Francis urged the people to do penance for their sins, and then he said, "My brother Wolf here promises never to harm you again, if you will promise to feed him as long as he lives." And this they did for the next 2 years, until the animal died.
1: Did these things really happen? Well, there are dozens of such stories about St. Francis. They say he preached to the flowers, that he would remove tiny worms from the path lest they be crushed, that out of love for Brother Fire, he would not allow candles to be extinguished, that once he gave his cloak to redeem two sheep being led off to slaughter. Indeed, across the cultures, we have lots of stories like this about holy people. Could it be that the saints have a special instinct for the ties that bind us through God to every other creature?

0: Would you say that St. Francis is a more complex figure than most people realize?
1: Much more so. I think there are standard distortions of Francis. And if you want to do them on two extremes, though, I think they both come up out of the kind of 60s and 70s in our culture. One is the sort of romantic brother, son, sister, moon fantasy of Francis, you know, gallivanting down the hillsides in Assisi and a somewhat fey, hippie-type figure. Well, anything but. I mean, the real Francis was a kind of frightening figure in many ways. This fierce ascetic, often withdrawing for months at a time to pray, putting ashes on his food, etc. So the kind of romantic hippie thing. But the other distortion, I think, is Francis as, you know, anti-institutional rebel. He was a churchman, loved priests, respected bishops. Some of the letters, the few letters we have, he talks about not poverty or preaching to the birds. He talks about caring for churches, making sure tabernacles and altar linens are properly cared for. He was a churchman. He went before the Pope seeking his approbation for the order. So I think those are both simplifications and distortions. He was a radical Christian disciple. That's a better way to get at it. He was a radical follower of Jesus who wanted to go all the way with the Sermon on the Mount. Now, that does make him a really countercultural figure, for sure. It makes him a strange, disturbing figure. But I think we do tend to domesticate him in either of those two directions.

Within a few years of its founding, the Franciscan order had grown to several thousand members. At a general chapter meeting in 1217, it was determined that some Franciscans should be sent on mission to Christian lands in order to practice a sort of new evangelization. In the spirit of Francis, they set off without knowing the languages of the lands to which they were journeying and without receiving any prior permission from the bishops into whose territories they were traveling. Predictably, trouble ensued. In Hungary, the brothers were taken for religious charlatans sent to exploit the common people, so they were chased out of the cities. When they came to the countryside, they say the farmers hustled them off their land with pitchforks. In some cases, the unfortunate friars were stripped naked and publicly mocked. And things proved, if anything, even worse in Germany. The one word of the native language the friars knew was ja, yes. And so when the people asked, "Are you members of this heretical band?" they responded, innocently enough, "Ja." At which point they were tied to pillories and flogged.

0: The mission to England was more immediately successful. Franciscan brothers as early as the 1220s had established houses in Oxford, London, and Canterbury. There's a story told of a high-ranking prelate who had decided to abandon his position and become a friar minor. When the priory at Oxford was being constructed, this man labored alongside the simplest workers. A contemporary account tells us, carrying stones and mortar like a mason's apprentice. In time, Franciscans set out on mission to non-Christian lands. Five of the brothers went to Muslim Morocco, where they were immediately arrested and brought before the magistrate. When he asked them what they believed in, they began to recite the creed, at which point they were handed over to torturers who did their very worst. The next morning, they were asked if they persisted in their belief. When they responded affirmatively, they were beheaded. When news of this reached Francis of Assisi, the saint responded, "Now I can truly say I have five friars minor." Francis himself, still enamored of the chivalric ideal, endeavored to join the Crusaders in the hopes of converting Muslims to Christianity. He went to the Christian forces at Damietta in the Nile Delta, where he had a powerful impact on the soldiers themselves, many of whom joined his company. Francis made bold to evangelize the Sultan and his court directly. Making his way toward enemy lines, he was captured and then brought into the presence of Al-Malik al-Kamil. A noble and chivalric figure himself, the Sultan was charmed by Francis and deeply impressed by the Christian's courage, for Francis had volunteered to undergo a trial by fire to prove the truth of his faith. Acknowledging he could never convert without alienating his people, the Sultan kindly gave Francis safe passage back to Christian lines. This conversation between the saint and the Sultan has emerged as a kind of model of interreligious dialogue, clear, simple, honest, nonviolent, and mutually respectful. There's a wonderful and spiritually illuminating story told of Francis during this period of the order's worldwide expansion. Speaking to one of his favorite colleagues, Brother Leo, the saint said, "You're going to write what perfect joy is. Suppose a messenger told us that all the doctors of Paris had joined our order. Write that that would not be perfect joy. And suppose the same messenger told us that all the bishops and archbishops of the world, and even the kings of France and England, had become friars minor. That would not be perfect joy. Suppose that my friars had gone to the infidels and converted every one to the last man. That would not be perfect joy." "So what," asked Brother Leo, "would be perfect joy?" Francis responded, "Supposing that in winter, coming back from Perugia, I arrive in pitch darkness at the Portiuncula. Icicles are clinging to my habit and making my legs bleed. Covered with mud and snow, starving and freezing, I shout and knock for a long time. The porter asks who it is, and I respond, 'Brother Francis.' But he doesn't recognize my voice and calls me a prankster and throws me out into the snow and proceeds to beat me. And I bear all of this with joy for the love of God. Write down, Brother Leo, that I have found perfect joy."
1: We're standing in the Basilica of St. Clair right now. Tell me about her.
0: She was a fascinating figure. She was a young woman from a wealthy family here in Assisi, and she became intrigued by Francis of Assisi and eschews her life. She gives all that away, and she basically joins him, meaning she joined him spiritually. And she becomes the mother of all female Franciscans up and down the centuries. So she founds this community of intense contemplatives, intense ascetics that remains to the present day. It's interesting how a number of the saints have a sort of female counterpart, a woman figure with whom they kind of share a spiritual bond. And one of the best cases would be Francis and Claire. We call her Chiara in Italian. But I think what's really intriguing about her is that her movement has continued very strongly to the present day.
1: Behind you is the actual cross that spoke to St. Francis at San Damiano. What exactly happens there when Jesus speaks to somebody like that?
0: Well, it's mysterious, isn't it? Go back to the scriptures and go up through the whole spiritual tradition. You hear of people that receive some kind of communication from God. Do some hear a literal voice? I would say yes. I think some do. Why? I don't know, God deigns to do that, or they're deeply in touch with the spiritual dimension. Do other people come to a deep intuition? Do they receive what's called in the Bible a word of knowledge? Yeah, I think in some cases. There's a spectrum, probably. But they use the terminology of hearing a voice. I happen to think St. Francis of Assisi actually heard a voice coming from that cross. I think God chose him and wanted him for a very definite mission and wanted to make sure he heard the message. A lot of us, though, to the present day can talk about hearing God's voice. It maybe doesn't mean we hear a literal voice, but you get a sense of mission. You get a sense of vocation. You read something in the scripture and you say, boy, that really spoke to me at a very deep level. That moved my heart. It's as though I heard the voice of the living God. So I think people find themselves on a spectrum. Francis, one of the most powerful, important figures in the history of the church, I'm not too surprised that Jesus spoke very directly and literally to him.

Just a few weeks after attending the general chapter of 1224, Francis left the Portiuncula and traveled with a handful of companions about 100 miles north of Assisi to an isolated mountaintop called Liverna. He entered there into a profound spiritual retreat, eating little and praying constantly. One of his confreres, Brother Leo, has conveyed to history something of what happened on this holy mountain. Leo says that Francis did serious battle with dark spiritual powers, but also that he experienced intense moments of communion with God, once even levitating far above the ground when wrapped in prayer. On September 14th, 1224, the Feast of the Triumph of the Cross, just before sunrise, Francis was kneeling in prayer. He pleaded, "O Lord, I beg of you two graces before I die: to experience in myself in all possible fullness the pains of your cruel passion, and to feel for you the same love that made you sacrifice yourself for us." Suddenly, from the heights of heaven came a seraph with six wings. He bore the likeness of a crucified man. Staring at Francis, he imprinted on the saint's flesh the marks of crucifixion. In his classic account of this miracle, St. Bonaventure says that the marks on his hands and feet were not so much wounds as vestiges of nails. Hear his own words. "His hands and feet appeared as though pierced by nails, with round black heads on the palm of the hands and feet, and bent points extruding from the back of the hands and soles of the feet." A number of people saw the stigmata, including many of Francis' brothers, and even Pope Alexander IV, who averred in a sermon that as a young man, he had seen the marks with his own eyes.

suffering grievously from the stigmata and bedeviled by a disease of the eyes which had nearly blinded him, Francis made his slow way back to Assisi. Sensing that death was fast approaching, he asked to be brought to a little hut for the infirm just beside the portiuncula. As he prepared for death, he had the brothers sing to him his own festive composition, the Canticle of the Sun. Some of the brothers were scandalized that he seemed so joyful as death approached. When his suffering was most acute, he asked to be lowered naked to the ground so that he could die in utter poverty. Along with his brothers, he began to intone Psalm 142, "Bring my soul out of this prison, that I may praise thy name. The just wait for me until thou reward me." He died singing.

0: You mentioned how Francis kneeled in prayer and asked to experience all possible fullness of the pains of your cruel passion. Why would anyone want that?
1: Well, that's typical of so many of the saints. You see it in Catherine of Siena. You see it in a lot of the great saints. It's a participation in the passion of Jesus. It's not a sort of masochism. It's not suffering for its own sake. It's a participation in the

passion by which Jesus saved the world. Here's one way to get at it. Suffering could be defined as being out of control, like in any sense, physical, psychological, economic, political. To be out of control is to suffer. Well, see, the spiritual life is all about that, because as long as I'm in control of my life, well, I'm in the little narrow space of my projects and plans. To turn your life over to God is to say, I'm out of control. It's no longer I who live, but Christ who lives in me, St. Paul says. And all the saints get that. In that way, yes, I want to participate fully in the suffering of Christ, meaning the utter abandonment to God. So it's not masochism. We shouldn't psychologize it that way. It's a grateful and willing participation. As Paul says, to make up in our own bodies what is still lacking in the suffering of Christ. And that's what he means, I think, is we participate even now in this great act of surrender to God. For Francis, trust in God's providence was so basic that he would just throw his life to God. I'm not in control. I'm not making plans. I'm going to follow your prompting. But that's a form of suffering because it means you're out of control. I think that to the nth degree is what he wanted.

Why is Francis of Assisi a pivotal player? A permanent temptation is to see Christianity as a beautiful but impossible ideal, a pleasant fantasy but nothing that could ever take root in the real world. After all, we say to ourselves, how can we ever really love our enemies or bless those who curse us? How in the face of violence could we ever really turn the other cheek? How can we utterly rely upon divine providence, trusting that God would take care of us? How can we hope to find salvation in a crucified man? As G.K. Chesterton famously said, it is not that Christianity has been tried and found wanting. It has been found difficult and never tried. Francis of Assisi vividly reminded his contemporaries, and vividly reminds us, that the Christian ideal can be realized. And he showed furthermore that the realization of that ideal unleashes enormous transformative power. Though real Christians will always be seen as a little eccentric, they will, in time, always prove to be the true center and will produce fruit 30, 60, and 100-fold.

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1: From EWTN News Nightly in Washington, D.C., I'm Veronica Dudo with an EWTN News Link. President Donald Trump is taking his midterm campaign to Nebraska, where high fuel costs and beef imports are fueling frustration among ranchers. President Trump is backing GOP Senator Pete Ricketts, who is urging the White House to change its beef import policy. The U.S. says it has removed its long-range bombers from a military base in Britain after an unspecified new threat. It comes just days after the British government arrested several people suspected of involvement in an alleged Iranian plot to target Fairford Air Base. In his Sunday Angelus, Pope Leo XIV reminded the faithful that even rejection and violence cannot thwart God's saving will. I'm Veronica Dudo with EWTN News Nightly. Follow us on social media and join us tonight.

0: Welcome back. Catholic Answers Live. I told you it was going to be a good Monday show, and I don't think I was lying. It's a good Monday show. And up next, Dr. Greg Pupchek here with us. And we're going to talk, I mean, suffering is really what we're getting at, but finding God in suffering. Dr. Greg Pupchek, of course, the founder of CatholicCounselors.com, does a wonderful show each day on the EWTN Global Catholic Radio Network with his wife, Lisa, More to Life, and also another show called, More Three Life. I can't, Dr. Greg Pupchek, welcome. I forget
1: We're going to change it to More to Life, actually. Yeah.
0: All right. Yeah, did I just make that? What is it really called? It's
1: Even More to Life.
0: Even More. Like, come on. Of course. Use a modifier, Cyril. I should have known.
1: I like More to Life better. Though. I think that's amazing. We're going to focus group that one.
0: But you didn't think More Three Life was good. No, that didn't.
1: Well, we did spitball that one, but we kind of went against it. But yes, Even More to Life, now on YouTube. In fact, next episode's dropping tomorrow, so check it out.
0: Okay, very good. Yeah, do check it out. So you're a pastoral counselor. You do really wonderful work combining, of course, the science and the techniques of modern psychology with a charitable Catholic approach to the human person at CatholicCounselors.com. But how do you help people who are struggling with God, who are in the midst of a struggle to either find God or how about this? To forgive God, like when God has allowed suffering in their lives,
1: yeah,
0: and sometimes quite extraordinary. I'll come back to an article you wrote for the National Catholic Register in a little bit. How can I forgive God? And a wonderful, wonderful piece you wrote. But so, you know, people are in this position of they're mad at God, they're mad at the person or people who hurt them or the situations that hurt mm-hmm. them. And how do you help them find God in all of that?
1: I mean, and that's a huge question, and it's this very sensitive issue. And so I want to be clear that anything I'm going to say here isn't meant to minimize people's suffering or in any way suggest they shouldn't be feeling what they're feeling, because you have a right to feel angry and to feel hurt, to be reacting to the injustice that you're experiencing. And God wants you to bring your hurt and your anger and your pain and your frustration to Him. And so the first step into finding Him is being honest with Him about what you're feeling and really laying it out there. You know, I think that we're often afraid to be that honest with God, to be that raw with God. We're afraid to get angry with Him. We're afraid to beat on His chest. But that's exactly what He wants. You know, when Jesus says, "No longer servants, but friends." You know, if a friend hurt me, or if I thought a friend hurt me, I would tell that friend. I would be angry with that friend. I would work it out. But you know, I wouldn't keep it to myself or try to hide it from my friend, because how do you work out anything if you're keeping those secrets? So that's the first thing is really being honest with God. But I would say that we have the tendency to think that God is present when things are going well, and somehow He either dropped the ball or went on vacation when things are going poorly. And we also think that things are supposed to be going well, and that somehow, you know, God breaks the rules or broke the deal with us when things aren't going well. And I get that. The truth is actually very different. The Christian understanding is that everything is supposed to be awful all the time because of the fall. It's not supposed to be good ever. And the only reason it is good ever is because God's incredible mercy has been working bring good out of evil, bring order out of chaos, bring healing out of pain since the very first second of the fall. You know, when Adam and Eve ate from the fruit of the sort of knowledge of good and evil, what that really meant was that they said, we want to experience intimately good and evil. We want to know what life is like with God and without God. We want to know what good and evil are. And God respected that. He didn't want that choice. He didn't will that for them, but that's what they chose. And after that moment, everything fell apart. And so because of that choice, everything is supposed to be awful all the time. But it's not, because God's mercy because God has been working from the very second of the fall to restore order, to bring good, and to bring healing. And so where do we find God in suffering? Not in suffering, because the suffering itself is the absence of good, you know, right? So St. Thomas Aquinas talks about evil as the privation of good. It's what happens when good goes away or when it's taken away. So we don't find God in the suffering. We find God in the response to the suffering. In fact, the natural human response to suffering is to basically just lie down and let it happen, to give up, right? That's because in our own experience, that's all there is, right? I mean, why should I expect more? This is just a, but if I hear this, if I hear any tiny voice inside it, if I hear any impulse that says, there should be more than this, this isn't right, there could be more than this, you could make more of this, let's find a way to heal from this, to grow from this, that's the voice of the Holy Spirit. From the very first second you're experiencing that suffering, if you have any impulse at all, even the tiniest voice that says, there is more, you shouldn't be experiencing this, you were made for more, that's not your voice, even if it sounds like your voice. Because, again, the natural human response to suffering is to just give up and let it happen. But that voice that propels us on, that says that we can make something out of this, we can heal from it, there is more than this, that is the Holy Spirit putting his arm around us, lifting us up and saying, come, I want to rescue you from this. Walk with me. That's how we find God.
0: But as you said in the moment, that not so easy. I think it's important that we know that. But that does bring me to this article that you wrote, and I hope people will read it. How Can I Forgive God? And it's a commentary that Dr. Greg Popcheck, our guest, wrote on an interaction between a young woman in Spain, when, remember earlier in the summer, the Pope was in Spain, and so the Spanish young woman and Pope Leo. And her father, when she was a little tyke, her father tried to kill her mother, did kill a young man who tried to help. The mother became addicted to drugs, and the child just suffered terribly. Later to find the faith, but she had the question for God, where were you? And what did you make of Pope Leo's answer? And what was it that you wanted to share with people by commenting on this conversation between the Pope and this young woman?
1: Well, I thought it was a remarkable response. I mean, Pope Leo talked about how, quote, we cannot attribute to God what has been entrusted to our responsibility. So in other words, because she was asking, you know, where was God when all this was happening? And what Pope Leo was basically saying was God gave your parents the responsibility to love you. And it was their responsibility to do that. And he gave them the grace to do that. They rejected his invitation, they rejected his help. And we cannot, this is again the quote from Pope Leo, we cannot attribute to God what's been entrusted to our responsibility. But that said, I think that the challenge, you know, working with clients who go through these kinds of things all the time, you know, when they hear that, what they're really saying is that somehow we need to let God off the hook for this. How, you know, why is it that we praise God for good things, but we don't hold him accountable for bad things, right? You know, did he allow this? Did he permit this? What, you know, when people say, you know, he everything's for a reason, you know, and none of that is really true per se, but I think that what Pope Leo said is absolutely true. But it can lead people to kind of say, well, where is God in this then? And I wanted to kind of answer that unspoken question. And where is God in all of this? He is right there in that moment of suffering where you feel that there is more, that this is wrong, that this there should be more than this. I must be able to make more out of this. That's the voice of the Holy Spirit speaking in our hearts, wanting to deliver us from that pain. And that's how we find God in it. I want to go back to the thing I said, you know, why do we praise God for good things but don't blame him for the bad things? Again, it's we praise God because we recognize, and again, in the Christian understanding of all of this, that it's supposed to be awful all the time. That we live in the ruins. We live in we call this the church militant because we are in a war zone, not of God's making, but of ours, right? But God has empowered us to do more than just suffer. He's enabled us through his grace to fight the good fight, and the gates of hell will not prevail against us. That scripture doesn't mean that hell is attacking us. We're attacking hell. and the gates of hell will not prevail against us, right? And so as opposed to just suffering and sucking it up and putting up with it, God is giving us the grace to fight back against evil, to fight back against pain, to fight back against chaos, and to create a heroic and healing response to that pain. That's the fight that he gives us the power to do. And the grace doesn't always save us from suffering, but it gives us ways to respond to it that are beautiful and powerful and really a profound witness to the power of God's love and grace in our lives.
0: Dr. Greg Pupchek is our guest. You are welcome to call with your questions on suffering, on forgiveness, on finding God in suffering, 888-318-7884. Challenging questions, welcome. Maybe questions about your own experience or someone else that you would like to help find God in the midst of their suffering. Whatever it is, Dr. Greg Pupchek is here to take that call, 888-318-7884.
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0: 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Also, CatholicCounselors.com. He is the founder of CatholicCounselors.com. They have helped thousands of people, maybe a family issue, a marital issue, an issue of something that you're stuck on. They're there to help you. And they will do so in a way that's consistent with what the Catholic Church teaches about the human person. Again, 888-318-7884 is the number if you want to call. I do think that, I have to say, that's not the usual way I hear people talking about suffering. I think a lot of people might even be shocked by the fact that you would say, well, yeah, it's supposed to be worse than this. I mean, the fall is you know, like, but it helps us to see, it helps us to change our expectation of this life is supposed to be rosy, and anytime it's not rosy, God is failing, to this life is a war zone, and anytime there's something good, I should be really glorifying God for that.
1: Yeah, and I mean, it is disturbing initially, because, you know, but that is the way Christians understand the world after the fall and what our responsibility is in it. You know, we've kind of gotten this sort of sense from the world that, you know, this Christian flavored perspective on life. It's like, well, you know, yes, there is a God and he's wonderful and everything is, and if he's good and loving, why would bad things happen? Really, the Christian understanding of it is because of Adam and Eve's choice, because of original sin, everything is supposed to be awful all the time. And if it's not, it's because God loves us and because of his mercy and because the very second that Adam and Eve overturned the universal apple cart, he swooped in and has been trying to create order out of it. And we praise him for that because we don't deserve any of that. But he loves us so much that he comes alongside of us and says, let's make something out of this. Let's make something beautiful together in spite of all of this. Let me show you where to go. Let me help you in this situation. Let me deliver you from this. And that's why we praise him for good things, because we recognize that every good thing is a free and unmerited gift from God that we don't really deserve. So it really calls into focus. I mean, on the one hand, it's disturbing to think of it that way, but to think of it that way also points out just God's incredible mercy, the fact that he has been so merciful and good that we take good for granted is kind of unbelievable, yeah, right? And it really snaps into focus.
0: That's a good point.
1: Literally every good thing that happened to you today was not an accident. It was God saying, I love you. It was God pulling order out of all the chaos that's supposed to exist just to say, Sai, I love you. You know, everything from the big thing to the getting the parking space close to the grocery store entry, you know, like everything that's good that happens is a gift from God. And we praise him for that because he loves us so much. And so when we are suffering, he doesn't want us to suffer. He comes alongside of us. He wants to deliver us from that suffering. He wants to show us how to make something beautiful out of that experience. He wants to show us how to heal from it and grow and become more. His heart breaks with us. But how we find him in that suffering is by saying, okay, Lord, what do you want me to make of this? How can I respond to this suffering in a way that allows me to be my best self, that challenges the people around me to be their best selves, and somehow glorifies you? And there isn't an easy answer to that question, of course, and it's going to be different for everybody. But if I can pray through that in the face of my suffering, God will show me step by step how he wants me to respond to this in a way that will lead me to healing, that will lead me to be able to deliver a witness to the world of God's power and grace in my life, not just in spite of my suffering, but even because of it. Wow. And that's powerful and beautiful.
0: Dr. Greg Popcheck, our guest. Lots of folks on the line right now. Still a couple lines open if you want to get in. 888-318-7884. We start up in Portland, Oregon, where Amanda is listening on the great Catholic Radio Network, Modern Day Catholic Radio. Amanda, welcome. Go ahead with your question for Dr. Greg Popcheck. Hi, Amanda.
2: Hello?
0: Hi, Amanda. You're on the air with Dr. Greg Popcheck. Welcome. Go ahead.
2: Oh, hi. You're my favorite person who...
0: Wait. She got cut off saying something really good. We cannot cut her off. Darren, if we're going to cut somebody off, not right in the middle of a great sentence. Amanda, are you still there with us?
2: I can't hear you.
0: All right, we're going to work. No, that's okay. Amanda, I have to put you on hold so they can work on the line. But we're going to come back to you. I apologize for that because that was the best opening to a call I have ever heard, actually. So yeah. I want to
1: finish
0: that.
1: You're her favorite something or another.
0: Something? I don't know. Like weirdo? Moron? I don't know. All right, let's go to San Antonio, Texas, where Rafael is listening on the Guadalupe Radio Network. Rafael, welcome. Go ahead with your question.
3: Hello. I have a business partner that I work with that his father just passed away. And him and his spouse, they're not really close to the church. But I do know that recently his spouse had mentioned that he was upset with God for his father's passing. So I was just curious about how if that conversation were to rise just naturally, how it would be. What's the best way within our faith to have that discussion if he just says, like, why would God, like, allow something like that to happen or...
1: Have you talked? Is what you want to do first? You empathize with him. First, you want to let him know how sorry you are for his loss and the pain that he's in. But then I would say, have you talked to God about it? Those are questions you need to be bringing to God. Because we can't answer for God, right? And inevitably, when we try to answer for God, we end up failing miserably. But the most important thing we can do, especially with somebody who isn't churched, who doesn't have a relationship with God, who somehow is angry with God, to understand that as the Holy Spirit saying, I want him to bring that anger to me. You know, so the best thing you can do is invite him, whether he'll do it or not is up to him, but it's to invite him to say, Lord, I'm angry with you. I'm furious. How dare you do this to me? How dare you take this person away from me? And to really express that rage and anger and pain to God directly. And you know, there's a beautiful verse in Habakkuk, chapter 2, verses 1 through 3, where Habakkuk says, you know, I will stand at the rampart and see what answer God gives to my complaint. I love that verse. how gutsy. I'm going to stand here. I'm going to see what God says to my complaint. That son of a gun, you know, and it goes on from there to say, you know, and I will stand here, you know, I will keep watch, and for the vision will come, and if it delays, it will come, and it will not disappoint. And so that's the kind of hopeful approach that we need to take to prayer, to bring that anger to God, to see what answer he'll bring to our complaint, but to give him the chance to respond and to give us that answer in our hearts. I think that, you know, a lot of people especially who don't believe in God or don't have a relationship with God, they get angry with God as a way of justifying not having the relationship with God. Well, I've never believed in God, but I'm especially not going to believe in him now. And I think the best way to respond to that is to say, look, if you're angry with God, go tell him about it. Be honest with him about it and see what he says. And I think that your friend might not know what to do with that, but it could go in one of two ways. He'll either ask you how to do that or he'll blow you off. But either way, that's the right answer because it's all about God inviting us into relationship with him and asking us to be honest with him about where we're at and what we need so that he can speak and heal those wounds.
0: What do you think, Raphael?
3: I appreciate those words. That's astounding. It means a lot.
0: Beautiful. Raphael, thank you so much.
1: Thank you.
0: For the call. All right, I'm going to go back to Amanda in Portland. Let's see how this goes. Hey, Amanda, welcome back.
2: Hey, thank you, Si.
0: Amanda.
1: We're all dying to know what
0: I'm waiting for you to finish the sentence you started, Amanda. You said, Si, you're my favorite, and then it just...
2: You're my favorite... You're my favorite person who doesn't think that he's smart, but is.
0: Oh, that is, well, you're definitely getting a book, Amanda. That's definitely happening.
1: There you go.
0: If there's any other way I can bribe you to continue to be that night, what a nice thing to say. I'm smart.
2: Every day.
0: I'm smart. I know things. I can do things. go ahead with your question for Dr. Greg Popchak, who really is smart.
2: Oh, yeah. So I've been thinking about enemies. And praying for your enemies. So my pastor was talking about that, and so I started doing it. And I actually think that, I mean, maybe, you know, there's a reason for everything, right? Maybe one of the reasons could be, like when you talk about church militant, one of the reasons for suffering at the hands of another person could be that God is asking for our help to help that person. Because I think we're in, like, when you have an enemy who's hurt you, you're in a unique position to understand both the kind of, like, first of all and mostly.
1: Hey, Amanda, before you go too far into this, can I just ask you, who are we talking about? Yeah. Who is this person that you feel that maybe God has brought into your life to bring suffering and for you to help them?
2: My sister. I just something happened yesterday that was a breakthrough, and then it occurred to me, oh, maybe he kind of paired us because I'm supposed to pray for her. And, yeah, so I don't remember exactly where it was, but I think it's about how when people cause us to suffer, then we feel that, right? But also, and not that we can feel that means that we have some kind of empathy for ourselves or compassion, but then if it's possible to come to a place where we have it for them, then it really changes things. So we are, like, we're in our 50s, and it just happened yesterday, finally. She was, it was one of those, like, abuses since I was born. She's older, and my mother turned a blind eye. But I was doing yesterday's reading, and I'm just reflecting on that letter of St. Paul. And then I was thinking about her and all the things, you know, like knowing that she could always leave her child with mine, but then if I left mine with hers, he would be abused, you know, knowing that there's just so many different things. And then I just asked myself, and it sounds like something you could just ask on the surface, but it really hit home, what is it like to be that person? And then I just broke into tears, and I realized that's what desolation looks like, you know, to be a person who needs to harm people to feel like they're smarter or they're better or they're okay. And I just felt a lot of just sadness for her that kind of burned out all the tears and then into compassion for her, because I realized that maybe she doesn't have anyone praying for her, you know, and maybe God put us together so that, I mean, I can't be near her because it's not really safe for me, but so that
0: Amanda,
2: like those of us who suffer will come around to that.
0: There's the music. You ended it right where the music started. You're obviously a radio professional, Amanda, but we got to wait about a minute and a half, and then we'll get a response from Dr. Greg Pupchak to what you just said. I hope you can hang on. We do have a book for you. We'll be right back with more Dr. Greg Pupchak on Catholic Answers Live.
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5: 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Dr. Greg Popcheck is our guest, and we're talking a bit about finding God in suffering ourselves and helping others to do so. And Amanda in Portland, listening on Modern Day Radio, it seemed to me to kind of sum up to, so that people who are just joining us, that Amanda's general point was that the insight that she feels she had into the suffering that someone else brought into her life is that God intended her to pray for that person, and maybe there was no one else to pray for that person.
1: Yeah, and I want to be careful, okay? I because, again, God does not will suffering. He doesn't want us to suffer. He doesn't create suffering. What he does is he teaches us how to respond to suffering in a way that is graceful, that is healing, that leads to redemption, that brings out order out of chaos. And so when somebody hurts us, then yes, our response to that is, how do I work for this person's good? What I liked about Amanda's, I like a lot of things about Amanda's response. I like the fact that she's praying for her sister. I also like that she said, even though I wish I could be in her life, I can't because she's not safe for me to be around. And so there are a lot of people who would say, well, God brought this person into my life and I have to be around them, even if they're treating me horribly. And that's not the case, because to love somebody means to work for their good. And at the very least, working for somebody's good means not letting them get away with being an awful person, right? So sometimes loving somebody means setting boundaries, or sometimes loving somebody means withdrawing from them. So, for example, you know, as Catholics, we don't just believe in sin, we believe in avoiding near occasions of sin, right? So the easiest example is if I'm an alcoholic, I don't want to just not drink. I also don't want to go into the bar, right? Well, if my being around you brings out the worst in you, I'm a near occasion of sin for you. And if we can't work that out, then the most loving thing for me to do is to withdraw from you so that I stop being that near occasion of sin for you and bringing out the worst in you. So what Amanda is doing with her sister is loving by setting those boundaries and saying, look, it's not safe to be closer to you, but I will be in your life as much as is safe, and I will pray for you, and I will do whatever I can to work for your good, even from a distance. And that's what God calls us to do in the presence of anybody suffering. He doesn't send people to cause us to suffer. He doesn't send suffering to us. Suffering just is, because that is the world that we live in. That is the war zone after the fall. But God empowers us through his grace and through his example, through the cross and resurrection, to respond to suffering in a way that is compassionate, that is loving, that is healing. And we can work for the good of those who cause us to suffer, even while we set the boundaries we need to set and step back as far as we need to step to keep ourselves safe in the face of all of that. So that would be the only qualifier I would add.
0: Amanda, God bless you. Thank you so much, especially for your kind comments. I do want to send you the book, but I do have to move on because I want to make sure everybody who wants to talk with Dr. Greg Popcheck can. But hang on. We'll send you Secrets from Heaven on the Parables and Sayings of Jesus. And I sincerely thank you for your very kind comments to me. Let's go to Maryland. Mark in Maryland watching on YouTube. Hi, Mark. You got a question for Dr. Popcheck? Hey, Mark. I think it's mute. If Mark's like me, he's still searching for mute. He's trying to find where. No? All right, I'll come back to him. Mark, we'll come back to it. Don't worry. Let's go to Greg in Gilbert, Arizona. Greg, thank you so much for the call. Go ahead with your question for Greg.
1: A noble name, a good name.
0: I know.
6: Excellent name. Can you hear me?
0: Yes, very well.
6: Okay, thank you. So, Dr. Popcheck, I wanted to ask for some recommendations. I'm currently seeing a counselor every couple of weeks. My wife passed away last November, and the hospice company who provided service for her at the end offers counseling for 1 year. And so I'm coming up on a year, and I'm starting to try to find, because I want to continue the counseling. It's definitely helping me. And so I'm looking for resources that would be specific for grief counseling.
1: So, and you're not able to continue with the person that you're working with even privately, is what I'm understanding you to say?
6: Correct. At my last session, we started talking about, you know, when things come to an end, and I said, it's been free for me so far, which has been great, but I said, I'll pay.
1: Sure.
6: The money's not the issue. And he's like, no, we're not allowed to continue after the, you know, we have to set you out, let you go.
1: Sure. Well, I can tell you a little bit about how we work through CatholicCounselors.com. And if they have if there are any recommendations that person would like you to follow up with, you know, I certainly want to encourage you to investigate those. I can really only speak to what we do. And, you know, as pastoral counselors, our goal is to both help people respond to the problems that they're facing, but also do it in a way that allows them to draw closer to God and be more effective disciples of Christ. And so in our work with grief, one of the things that we try to focus on is that the grieving is really not, it's not the process of letting go. It's the process of finding ways to stay connected in meaningful and healthy ways to the person that we lost. And so our process is really helping the person in your position find ways to stay connected to that loved one, and find ways to discern what God is calling them to now and as they walk through the stages of this next chapter of their life. And so that's really how we would work with people, really helping you stay connected to the things that your wife meant to you, stay connected to your wife now. For example, as Christians, you know, we believe that the person who has passed in many ways is more alive than we are. And you can continue to talk to your wife, to ask her to pray for you, to build that relationship, to also look at other ways to stay connected to her. And so we would want to explore all the different spiritual and psychological resources that are available to you as you walk through this grieving process to find out what God is calling you to now and how to maintain that connection to your wife even though she's passed.
6: That all sounds great, and I do talk to her every day, and
1: praise
6: ask
1: God.
6: Her to pray for me, and so would I just go to CatholicCounselors.com, and then I could just follow the trail to where I could get some grief counseling, or what's
1: that process? there's a button on the top right hand side of the website that says schedule an appointment. You can click on that and fill out the appointment request form, and you'll get some information in response to that, and we can take it from there.
6: All right, that sounds great. Thank you.
0: Thank you, Greg. Thank you very much for the call. Dr.
1: God
0: Greg.
1: God bless you, and thank you for me. Yeah.
0: Okay, on we go. I'm going to try to get everybody, because we got Mark back, who we dropped a moment ago, or somehow we lost a moment ago. Mark in Maryland, welcome back. Go ahead with your question for Dr. Greg Popcheck.
7: I'd like to start more generally. The main question on my mind is that, because it concerns that sometimes, like, part of the, I guess, the suffering that I'm dealing with right now is that it's trying to continue to have faith in God and also know when to discern, like, when and how to speak out against evil, when it's that, not only, like, to try to reconcile when it seems that God has allowed certain evils to be condoned within Christian circles for a very long period of time throughout history and only recently has been condemned, but then also if there seems to be cases where you perceive an evil to still be going on in a lot of these Christian communities without much pushback, not even from the Catholic Church. So I'm wondering how, like, whenever someone is in those situations, like, when, how would someone try to still have faith in God, even when he seems to be silent on this matter, or even the church seems to be silent, but also, like, just how to discern when or how, like, it would be a good time or way to speak out against it.
1: So Mark, I there's something I want to say to that, but before I do, I want to ask you, because I think it's important to be specific with. So what kind of evil are we talking about here specifically, and how does it affect you in particular?
7: Well, I think for me, like, I mean, for starters, like, one of the things that first draw me to your attention is because you've been, like, I've heard you've been very vocally, like, critical of, like, corporal punishment against minors to the point where I think you've apparently, like, influenced the South African Bishops' Conference to make that stance to try to curtail it in the culture. And for me, like, part of what's been troubling me is that even though I've never been experiencing that firsthand, but I do know some people who have, and also because there are certain other problematic things about certain forms of it that I perceive that makes me really, I guess, almost like disturbed that certain forms are being idolized in the Bible's name and all that. And that's part of the reason why, and yet I still feel like a need to speak out against it, but I don't know the right way. Like, sometimes I don't know when and how is the right way or time to do it. And it's hard, and sometimes I have struggle even having faith in God because of it.
1: Hard times having faith in God because of evil in general, or specifically
7: I mean, this is just like the one example that seems to affect me, but then it makes me think about other cases where it seems that certain, either evils or abuses are going on, like, without much pushback in Christian communities, and that God himself even seems silent on it.
1: Well, let me start with that, okay? And then I've got some questions for you to reflect on. I don't think you'll have answers for them right now, but I think they're important. So the first thing, the most important thing we need to realize, how do we know that something is evil in the first place? We know it because God and the church told us, right? If without God or the church, we wouldn't know what evil was. We would just think that was life. It would never occur to us that that was evil. So God is not silent about evil, and neither is the church. Now, it's true that sometimes the church is not as vocal as we would like about particular evils, or we don't hear as much as we might like from people on particular evils or at a particular time. But we know something's evil, and there are lots of times when the church doesn't even follow its own teachings. But even then, we know that the church is wrong because it's not doing what it taught us we were supposed to do. For example, with the sex abuse scandal, right? We know that it's wrong to sexually abuse people because the church told us. Now, there are certain people in the church who didn't follow that teaching, and sometimes the church didn't respond to that as well as they should have. But we know that that's evil because the church told us it was evil, and God told us it was evil. And so we know that things are evil because God and the church have been speaking out against those things. So that's number one. But number two, it's very easy to intellectualize this whole question of evil and say, you know, well, because of quote-unquote evil, I struggle in my relationship with God. I want you to really reflect, what is that a placeholder for in your life? Because what you're really saying, Mark, is that you've suffered in some way that is hard for you to make sense of. And it's scary to think about, and it makes you feel vulnerable, and it hurts, and it makes you feel angry toward God, toward people. And I want you to really look at that wound. And I want you to, now again, I don't want you to tell me what it is. I don't want you to tell the audience what it is. I just want you to really think about it. What is the evil that happened to you that you're struggling to make sense of, that you're struggling to find God in? And I want you to bring that pain to God. And I want you to talk to him about it. And I want you to say, Lord, I don't know how to respond to this pain. I don't know how to respond to the anger. I don't know how to respond to the hurt. But show me how to respond to all of this in a way that will help bring out the best in me, that will help me challenge the people to the degree that I can who hurt me or who act like this to be their best selves and to glorify you in some way. Show me what that means in my situation to respond to that, because it's very easy to kind of intellectualize this and talk about this random problem or that random evil. And those are all real things. I'm not denying that. But what it does is it ignores the very fact that each of us has suffered in some way. Each of us has experienced suffering or evil or pain, and it's scary to sometimes bring that stuff to God, but I want to invite you to do that and to bring your pain to God and ask him what he wants you to do with it, because I know that he has a plan for you, and he has a plan for your experience that will help you not just make sense out of it, but make something beautiful out of it. And that's easy for me to say. I recognize that. But I've walked with enough people to know what that process looks like. And if you're willing to kind of walk those steps with God, he will lead you to a place where you not only know how to respond to the pain that you've gone through, but draw closer to him and understand where he's calling you to next through it all.
0: Mm-hmm. You're welcome to follow up with a question, Mark. We've got time for you, or we can leave it there. What would you like to do?
7: I don't know. I mean, would it be appropriate for me to say, like, one of the things that's been bothering me that seems to not get brought up in this discourse around the specific issue, or Like that's
1: you can as long as you can relate it back to you as a person. Like because I don't want to just talk about random things. I want to talk about things that are meaningful to you. So is this something that happened to you?
7: Something that happened to me directly, but it is somewhat adjacent to something that I have been like trying really hard to like work towards. I think because it does somewhat remind me of another personal struggle. Like mainly, I guess for me, I think because part of the reason why some of this is a big issue for me is that because a large part of my young adult life has been trying to, I guess, to realize how to properly like appreciate like the dignity of human sexuality that God has given me and to embrace as a gift and to also try to fight to uphold its dignity. So then part of the reason why the issue of corporal punishment comes up is that there are certain forms of it, which a lot of people like don't seem to be talking about this, but certain forms that seem to arguably overlap with sexual violence in a way to the point where it enabled some predatory people, or it might unintentionally like lead to some people being psychologically harmed in their ways as that, or just in general, like just like normalizes like degrading violence against those intimate boundaries of a person.
1: Yeah.
7: So I think that's one of the,
1: I'm going to say this, you know, God doesn't want you to fight somebody else's battle, right? God, that is somebody else's battle that God wants to give the grace to them to deal with. The reason I'm saying that is because, again, I want to leave it with this because I need you to think more about this, because I think you're still kind of dancing around your issue, right? And what you're saying isn't, I don't mean to say it's irrelevant, but I am saying that it's not exactly where you need to be looking, because there is a pain in you that God wants to heal. And you're still kind of dancing around it to some degree and intellectualizing it and saying, well, it's this sort of issue over there. You know, this doesn't really directly deal with me, but it's adjacent to me. God doesn't want to deal with you adjacently. He wants to deal with you, and he wants to heal you, not adjacently. He wants to heal you directly. And so that's going to start with you being honest with God about the pain that you're in and the healing that you need and what you need to do to affect that healing. Because this conversation kind of is talking around that, and it's a distraction from what God is really asking you to look at. And so I just really just want to gently challenge you to bring that pain to God, whatever it is, and to be honest with him that you're hurting and that you need his healing and that you want to know how to respond specifically to the pain that you're experiencing, and to have the courage to face that rather than kind of doing this intellectual exercise where you're looking at evil over here and evil over there and evil over there that's all adjacent to the problem but not actually the problem. Thank you for the question, Mark, and I hope that gives you a way forward.
0: Thank you, Mark. We have to take a quick break. Right back with more questions for Dr. Greg Pupchak on Catholic Answers Live.
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0: 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I hope you will check out his work on More to Life with Dr. Greg and Lisa Pupchak each morning on the EWTN Global Catholic Radio Network, and even More to Life, now available.

0: the holiness, would alleviate our suffering be denying a chance to grow more holy? I've been having a really intense conversation with my fiance. I take antidepressants to help manage my OCD symptoms. They are much better by the grace of God, and I've worked through them, but they definitely help. But he is extremely wary of them, and he says that, you know, negative emotions are a normal part of the human experience. Therefore, you should get off antidepressants because that helps. I guess that makes you more human, I suppose.
1: Oh, you sound human to me. Let's see what Greg thinks.
2: Yeah, okay, so suffering does not automatically bring us closer to God, right? Suffering just is. Again, suffering is the natural state of the world after the fall. It just is. Suffering could bring us closer to God. Suffering also pulls a lot of people away from God, right? So suffering, it's all about our response to suffering. And the response to suffering, Christians are called to respond to suffering in a way that alleviates suffering. Whenever possible, our own or others, and the degree to which we draw closer to God by alleviating suffering, because God—that's what God does, right? God takes us in this suffering world, and He, through both His example of His passion, death, and resurrection, and the grace that He gives us, He shows us how to respond to suffering in a way that is healing, that glorifies Him, that bears witness to the power of God's grace and love in our lives. And so when we are sick, you know, we can respond to that suffering in two ways. One, we can try to heal that sickness whenever it's possible to do so. And when it's not possible to do so, we endure that suffering as best we can in ways that still allow us to be a blessing to others. But it's not that embracing the suffering draws us closer to God, per se, if that makes sense. And so I want you to keep taking your antidepressants, and I want you to keep going to counseling, and I want you to keep praying that God would show you step by step how to experience greater strength and greater grace and greater healing and greater deliverance from all of this, because that is how, and the more we experience it, the more human we become, right? Because the more we start to function the way God created us to function. So that our mind and our feelings and our relationships are in harmony with each other. That's what God calls us to. And, you know, the famous quote from St. Irenaeus is that the glory of God is man fully alive. And so the more we can respond to God's grace and respond to suffering in a way that brings out healing, that brings out grace, that shows God's power, the more we are responding to suffering the way a Christian is called to do so. So keep it up.
0: Hi. And so experiencing negative emotions is not a full human experience. It's okay to take.
2: Well, no. I mean, and all emotions are a full human. I'm sorry, I didn't mean to interrupt. Finish your question, and I want to go back to the first thing you said, though, too. Go ahead, please. I'm sorry.
0: No, it's okay. So I suppose experiencing negative emotions is if you can find a way to alleviate that, and it's not doing harm to your health, you should do it, and it doesn't make you a stronger person.
2: Yeah. And I don't want to give anybody the impression, least of all you or any other listeners, that somehow experiencing negative emotions is bad, right? I mean, all feelings have been given to us by God, right? They're part of our body. And God gave us our body, and feelings are part of our body. And so God pronounced our body good, and so our feelings are good too. Mm-hmm. Unfortunately, because of the fall, feelings are often not operating the way they were designed to. You know, the disunity between God and humankind and creation causes our feelings to not work the way they're supposed to as well. So, you know, quote unquote negative feelings can have a divine purpose. They point, for example, anger points me to an injustice that I'm experiencing. Sadness points me to needs that aren't being met. Anxiety can point me to fears that need to be addressed. There's a divine purpose behind those feelings. But when my feelings take me over, and I can't think through them, and I can't identify the need that needs to be met, or the injustice that needs to be addressed, and I just get sucked into the feeling, and there's nothing but me and the feeling, and I can't experience God, and I can't experience solutions. That's oppression. That's not an emotion anymore. That's oppression. Mm-hmm. And God wants to deliver me from that so that I can respond to the things that my feelings are pointing to. So when you take that medication, it doesn't make everything all better. I'm sure you've experienced that. It takes enough of the edge off that you're able to think more rationally about the things that you're going through and helps you identify the needs that need to be met or the injustices or hurts that need to be healed or addressed and the issues that need to be resolved. And so there's good behind all of those feelings, even the quote-unquote negative ones. But

0: It's a matter of degree. And so if our feelings have become, afflicted to the degree we have a disease of depression or other mental illnesses that, you know, that cause that part of our brain that produces feelings to be disordered, then working to heal that so that we can have a healthier relationship with our feelings and the things our feelings are pointing to is a positive and healthy and even holy thing.
1: I like you use the word oppression because that's what it feels like at times. Thank you so much.
0: I'll give St. Augustine the credit for that, because so he talks about the difference between the press of troubles, which is just, you know, the stuff that happens every day, versus oppression. And the difference for St. Augustine was that the press of troubles is just, you know, it's the stuff that bothers us, the concerns that we have all the time. But oppression is when those concerns separate us from God, from our best self, or from the love and support of others. And the more we allow our feelings or our problems to separate us from God or our best selves or the love and support of the people around us, the more oppressed we become. And that's what the illness of depression really does, is it separates us from those things. And so by treating the depression with medication, with counseling, I'm able to reconnect with God, with my best self, with the love and support of those people around me. And then I can respond more effectively in graceful ways to the problems and challenges that I'm facing in my life.
2: Emily, if you'd like a book, Secrets from Heaven, I've been giving it to people. It's by our good friend, Father Sebastian Walsh, Secrets from Heaven on the Parables and Sayings of Jesus. I'd love to send it to you. And just to say thank you for the call. Dr. Greg Popchak has been our guest over on YouTube. Our mod there is Big Stack, and we know Big Stack. He's a great guy. And now I know why he's a great guy. He just wrote, "I listen to Greg and Lisa every morning on EWTN. That's the effect you're having, producing these fine people like Big Stack.
0: Praise God.
2: Dr. Greg Popchak.
0: Praise God. Thank you for that.
2: And he really is a great guy, and he does a great service for us. Thank you very much. We'll see you next time, Dr. Greg.
0: Thank you. Visit us at CatholicCounselors.com.
2: CatholicCounselors.com. That will do it for us. We'll see you next time, God willing, right here on Catholic Answers Live.
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0: There was no single event. It was more gradual. You know, eventually you just don't go one Sunday, and then you don't go two Sundays in a row. Then went through a divorce and ended up being a single parent. If I didn't have church or God, I would be back at that lonely stage, that trouble stage. Whenever you get anxious and worry about things, you just know that Jesus has it under control.
1: If you've been away from the Catholic Church for any reason, visit CatholicsComeHome.org.
2: Well, as a teenager, I didn't really see how relevant religion was in my life. 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They're still with me. That's what drew me back. Because the Catholic Church is worldwide, there are so many different types of people that come to the church, and it's a place where I feel accepted for who I am. I'm where God wants me to be, and I feel like my life can be used for what He wants now. And when I came back, I said, Lord, You were waiting for me the whole time with Your arms open wide, and I have come home.
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8: Really, my pleasure.
9: So honored to have you here. Talk about your story of how you became Catholic, well, Christian and Catholic, right?
8: Right.
9: Growing up a Jewish background, but also your vocation story, right? We'll get to that as well today.
8: Yeah, look forward to it.
9: Yeah.
8: You mentioned conversion. I don't even look at it as a conversion story, you know?
9: Mm-hmm.
8: I know you have a lot of people on the show that say that they're former this or former that, some Protestant faiths, right? I can't say I'm former Jewish.
9: Yeah, right.
8: I'm Jewish. It's who I am. One of the things I kind of think about, you know, it's interesting that when you think about the faith to the path to Christianity, the Jewish community may look upon me as a traitor. I understand it, right? The Bible does talk about the fact that the hardness of our hearts, right? Paul talks about that in his letter to the Romans. For me, though, I try to explain that, no, I've gone from the minor leagues to the major leagues, but I'm on the same team. We've got to remember the same team. And that's how I look at it.
9: Yeah.
8: But you want to know about my faith journey?
9: Yeah,
8: where does it start?
9: Let's go back.
8: Let me give you a little bit about my background. So, born and raised Jewish, and from a family in Brooklyn, New York. I was raised in a family that being Jewish is a culture as well as your religion, right? It's who we are, and in my family. I don't know. You got Irish Catholics. You got my wife is Italian Catholic, but I'm Jewish, right? My family, my mother kept a kosher home. I say a pseudo kosher home, right? So I wasn't raised with a really, really Orthodox Jewish background. We celebrated the holidays. I joke about my mom had in our kosher home, we, in a Jewish home, you keep two sets of dishes, right? You have your meat dishes and your dairy dishes. You don't mix them, right, for different meals. You don't mix that type of thing. And, of course, there's the Passover dishes, but we'll leave those aside. My mother kept three sets of dishes. We had our meat dishes, our dairy dishes, and then when we ordered in Chinese food, we had, you know, things like that. Where we, right. So, but we celebrated, the holidays were big, right? Yeah. Passover. Yeah. I have a small family. Cousins, my mother was always still is. We still celebrate the Jewish holidays, and I'll get to that and how we celebrate them. There was Passover, Rosh Hashanah, Yom Kippur, all those important holidays, Hanukkah, of course, and that's how I was raised, and those were important. Yeah. We didn't go to temple a lot. We went during those holidays. My uncle, my great uncle, World War II vet, was probably the most religious in the family, and I would go with him during Yom Kippur, which is that full day of